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1: We're talking to Josh Roderick from Bone Appetrite. As he mentioned, five locations in the area. As Ledbetter hit into a fielder's choice, a 3-6 put out. Velasquez is erased, and now Brody Moore, the nine-hitting shortstop, will step in, hitting 215 with 10 RBI. Have you tried the treats?
0: I have.
1: I don't know if that's a strange question.
0: There's one that we call from our soft bite line, the granolas, with a lot of R's added for the grr part
2: sure,
0: of things.
2: Sure.
0: Those things are amazing and addictive.
1: So you like?
0: Oh yeah.
1: People, if you want to come in there and pretend you're buying them for your dog, but you're hungry, then it works both ways.
0: Absolutely.
1: No one with that good pickoff move looks over at Ledbetter and comes home missing downstairs. I also saw that you guys are now open on Sundays.
0: We are. We are open on Sundays now at all five locations, 10 to 4. So stop in and see us. We're happy to be open all 7 days of the week now at all locations.
1: Breaking ball foul back toward the broadcast booth. You almost had a chance to make a play there,
0: Josh. I was ready. I was ready for it.
1: We have not had one in the booth yet, so you were almost the first.
0: All right.
1: To be blessed with that opportunity. Instead, it's 1-2 on Moore, and a fan gets a souvenir just below us here at the press level. And Noland home with a 1-2, grounded off of Nolan's foot. He'll limp over, glove it, try to flip backhanded, and it went up in the air and did not get there in time. Yeah, this is not great news. Connor Noland down on all fours right now in a lot of pain. That was an 89-mile-an-hour ground ball off of Moore. That hit Noland. We'll get a look at the replay here, but I think it hit him in the side of the foot, maybe even up a little bit. Yeah, I think that was on the ankle or the shin. And as he gloved it, he tried to flip it, and in part because of the pain, it flipped high up into the air and took a long time to come down. They're looking at his right leg about ankle high. Logan Severson, the athletic trainer, out there checking on that, but Noland, you could see it on his face and the way he was trying to run. Initially, adrenaline's going to help you out there trying to make the play, and then really went down. And the iCubs short on pitching already. Did not want to see this for one of their most reliable starters. Noland could tell in discomfort, going to try and get up here, but staying in the game, I would imagine, is going to be another story. Yeah, he's going to need to be helped off. Tony Cagull, the pitching coach, out there as well. And that ball right back at him. Again, it wasn't hit extremely hard, but he didn't have time to get his glove down, and it hit him in the side of the leg. And so we're going to have plenty of time here for somebody in the bullpen who's going to have to get up from being ice cold and go out there. This will be the third time this has happened to the iCubs here in relatively recent times. So less than ideal, and hopefully the best for Connor Noland. That's certainly going to leave a bruise, and Noland there with a little bit of a smirk on his face as he makes his way toward the dugout. Josh, are you able to stick around until after the break here?
0: Yeah, absolutely.
1: Awesome. We are going to step aside and take an extended break here. Again, nobody ready in the bullpen, so they are going to warm up for as long as they need in order to get ready to come into this game and take over for Noland. Memphis, after that infield single from Moore, will have two on with one out. And the iCubs, who added Javier Saad today, as well as Christian Roa to their pitching staff, they might need some more of those healthy arms, as once again, they lose a starter early in the game. We'll tell you who the new pitcher is when we come back in just a couple of minutes here on the iCubs Broadcast Network.
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1: We are back here at Principal Park. Ryan Jensen is going to be the new pitcher replacing Connor Noland, who got hit again, it looked like, on or just above the right ankle with that comebacker. And again, adrenaline and trying to make the play, was able to try and flip it to first. But beating it out was more, and so two are on here with one out. They brought the card out, took Noland out toward the clubhouse on the warning track in left field, and then he made his way into the clubhouse. And obviously you hope for the best for Connor Noland in this situation. It's not ideal for the Iowa Cubs, but more than anything, you hope that the guy himself is okay in the short term, and then, of course, in the long term as well. So Jensen will warm up now with two on and one out. Again, we have Josh Roderick from Bon Appetit Treat here on our first dog day in the booth. And as we were talking about your business, you said you have one dog and a couple of other pets at home.
0: I do. I have one dog and two cats. They keep us nice and busy. It also allows me to take a lot of our new stuff home for them to try out so I can give some adequate recommendations at the stores.
1: Yeah, as much as you trying them and you like them, in the end, that's not your target audience. It's best to test it on the animals themselves.
0: Yeah, that's the best way to do it, I would say.
1: What is your dog's favorite treat that you have? Does one stand out?
0: Yeah, we have a treat that we've carried for years called Dr. Becker Bites. It's just a real simple beef liver treat that you can give to cats and dogs, and I don't think I've ever had a dog turn one down.
1: That's the A-plus stamp of approval.
0: That's how you know.
1: Again, Jensen came out on the mound ice cold, so he had as long as he wanted to warm up here. Now he's good to go. We're back at the top of the Memphis lineup in Brian Torres, who singled and scored back in the first on the RBI by Jimmy Crooks. That's why Memphis has a 1-0 lead. And now Ryan Jensen is going to try and prevent them from adding to it. He's 1-2 with a 6.28 ERA in 12 games, 16 strikeouts, 16 walks in 14 and a third innings for Jensen. B.J. Murray in on the grass at third. Torres a wide open stance on the left side, and now Ryan Jensen fires and misses up and in with a fastball, ball one. Josh, are you a baseball fan?
0: I am a baseball fan. Have been for a long time. I'm not going to tell you which team I cheer for.
1: Are they involved in the game tonight in any aspect?
0: No.
1: Okay.
0: No.
1: But you're not going to tell us?
0: Well, I mean,
1: could you be pressed
0: into
1: telling us?
0: I grew up a Yankees fan.
1: Okay.
0: But, you know, I do enjoy the Cubs. If I wasn't cheering for the Yankees, I would for sure be a Cubs fan.
1: There you go. I think you kind of straddled the line there perfectly. You made everybody happy in the end. Runners lead at first and second, 2-0 on Torres. And this is outside ball three. This is a tough spot to come into out of the bullpen. We've seen it too many times this year. The I-Cubs having to go to somebody who was not prepared, didn't even have a jacket off down in the bullpen. On a cool night, it's even tougher. And Jensen trying to find the zone for the first time. He cannot to Torres, and it's a four-pitch walk that loads the bases. So just one out, bases full of Redbirds. And Joshua Baez, who struck out in the first, will make his second trip to the plate. Did you always know that you would want to do something with animals as far as work, or how did this sort of come about?
0: You know what? I didn't always know that. I knew that retail is my calling. I worked for Hy-Vee for a long time and got the opportunity to open up our West Des Moines store in 2014, and I haven't looked back since because it's retail, but it's rewarding retail. We get to just love on the dogs and even cats and rabbits and stuff that come into the stores, and that's just really the best part about it, to be honest.
1: Sometimes they're a lot better to deal with than people.
0: Oh.
1: And by sometimes, a lot of times.
0: Yeah, you're definitely right about that.
1: Jensen missing in the dirt to Baez, the count 1-1. And Memphis scoring one in the first. Connor Nolan chased from this game. Not necessarily chased, but knocked out after that comebacker caught him on the lower leg. Now Jensen facing his second batter. This is downstairs, and it's 2-1. Nolan allowed four hits, all singles. The last one, well, the last two were infield hits, and he is responsible for Ledbetter at third and Moore at second here. And Jensen behind 2-1 on Baez. Next pitch lifted foul back behind home plate, and it's even 2-2. Did you see the, and we're going to talk about this later on the broadcast, the hot dog scented candle? Did you get your hands on one of those today?
0: I did not.
1: They were giving it away
0: at the gate. I was wondering what was in those little white boxes.
1: Yep, it's a hot dog shaped and allegedly scented candle.
0: Well,
1: I might need to find a way to get you one.
0: Yeah, I might need to take one of those back to the store with me.
1: A 2-2 is cut on and missed, and a big strikeout for Ryan Jensen. The second time Baez is down on strikes. And there are two outs in the inning for Lars Nootbaar, who hit a deep fly ball to center field his first time up. Again, he is rehabbing and beginning his rehab stint with Memphis. He was previously just for a handful of at-bats in single-A Palm Beach, where he hit a home run in those three official at-bats. And now you face him with the bases loaded. And he takes the first pitch this time, and it's a strike. And 0-1. Look at that.
0: We got it.
1: Sam Burnaby.
0: Look at that.
1: Stops by. All you had to do was ask.
0: And you know,
1: and you're taken care of.
0: Our stores often smell like our treats that we make, but I don't think we have a hot dog flavored treat. So just add to the ambiance there.
1: The 0-1 is whacked down the left field line and fading foul. That was like a 15 second turnaround. Sam is just a couple of boosts over there.
0: Results.
1: Ready to go. You know, later on this year, Sam Burnaby bobblehead night.
0: Oh,
1: so that's a big one. I don't know if he'll be walking around dishing those out or not.
0: That's going to be exciting.
1: Did you give that a, what do you think of the smell? Have you been able to take it in at all?
0: It's making me very hungry. I'm going to have to go down and get a non-wax.
1: I would advise, biting into that one. That's an interesting giveaway that the I-Cubs had on the schedule this year, the hot dog scented candle on a dog day. You'll know it smells good if the dogs start, you know, trying to find a way into the packaging there. This bounces in, and a good save by Bethencourt. Runners on every base for Memphis with a 1-0 lead already. This game has tilted heavily in their favor early, but the score is still 1-0. The I-Cubs have a chance to get out of this inning without any more damage. Jensen perhaps one pitch away. Nootbaar trying to avoid that with a bat on his shoulder, and he takes outside. It's 2-2. Well, in case this inning ends here in the next pitch or two, let everybody know again where they can find Bon Appetit online, in person, where they should go.
0: Yeah, so we've got the five locations, one in Des Moines, one in West Des Moines, one in Altoona, one in Urbandale, and now in Ankeny. You can go online to www.bonappetit.com and see everything, book a groom, maybe a self-wash while you're there, and then come on into the store and check us out.
1: Heck of a job there by Ryan Jensen, able to get Nootbaar to fly out to shallow left. Memphis leaves them loaded, and the I-Cubs still down just 1-0. Josh Roderick from Bon Appetit on this dog day. Thanks for stopping by.
0: Thanks.
1: Enjoy the candle.
0: I'm going to.
1: We'll be back in a moment as we head to the bottom of the second. 1-0 Memphis on the I-Cubs broadcast network.
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1: The I-Cubs still down just one after Ryan Jensen came on in a tough spot and stranded the bases loaded in the top of this inning. And now the I-Cubs offense back to work. James Triantos in the box, swings with the first pitch and pops it up right side of the infield. Madris over, and that'll get back a few rows into the seats for strike one on Triantos, who today comes to the plate with a 300 average on the nose, four home runs and 26 runs batted in. Everybody kind of slid up a spot when Pedro Ramirez was ruled out today. Again, just feeling under the weather a bit. As the 0-1 is home for Motz and yanked foul just past manager Marty Peavy down the left field line. Triantos, always an aggressive hitter, broke another bat. He lost two of them last week in Nashville. And now having to get another piece of lumber. Hitters hate that. When you get comfortable with a bat, you want to use it until it runs out of juice or luck or it breaks. And unfortunately for him, it's happened a bunch here over the last six or seven games. Infield straightaway for Triantos. The I-Cubs looking for their first base runner against Bryson Motz, who's home with the 0-2. And that runs upstairs, ball one. A fastball, 92-93 most of the time for Motz. Some good breaking stuff off of that. What does he go with here? Crooks gives him the sign, sets up, and Triantos whacks a pitch foul high in the air down the right field line. Mentioned Motz, the number 20 Cardinals prospect according to MLB Pipeline's rankings. Last year, he spent the season at Double-A Springfield and was fantastic, 8-3 with a 2.98 ERA. And off to an equally good start in Triple-A as Triantos serves one down the right field line. Ledbetter giving chase, but again, the wind is going to push it foul. And Triantos battling here, certainly in swing mode early on in this first at-bat today. He has fouled off four of the five pitches. Miller, and then McCormick will follow. Hands together just above the belt. Here comes Moss. Triantos in the air to center. Baez coming in and to his left, and the St. Louis affiliate center fielder Baez will make the catch. He's another big-time prospect for the Cardinals, and there's one away for Owen Miller. Shortstop, Owen Miller has been red hot here of late, one of the hottest hitters for the Iowa Cubs, hitting .241 with two home runs and eight runs batted in. Miller, again, it was well documented, started the year 0-for-20. When you start 0-for-20, to get back to where he is right now, by the middle part of May, to be hitting close to .250, you've got to come up with a hit in most of your at-bats at some point. And he has done that over the last couple weeks. With a count 1-0, he rips this down the left field line, and that is just foul. He hooked it down the line. Miller, who was watching it as he ran toward first, thought that was a fair ball. He flipped it into another gear when it hit. And maybe that was just more of a hopeful thing than it was him actually seeing it fair. It was certainly close. The third base umpire, Robert Ginther III, had a good look at it as he turned around and threw his hands up in the air. Miller having a conversation with a home plate umpire, Tom Fortarola, before standing in again. And now he's ready to go with a count 1-1. But you always knew a guy like Miller, he has a track record. A 1-1 pitch flipped outside by Motz. And you think that, you know, baseball by and large, with as long as the season is, and how many at-bats you get, things tend to come back to the average. Here's a 2-1. And that's yanked foul third base side. I mean, that's why baseball is so reliant on averages and numbers, because over the course of 6 months and 162 games, or in our case here, 150, things often end up relatively similar. Now, you're going to have outliers, but Miller has been a good hitter for a long time. And you knew at some point he was going to break out. 2-2 pitch, driven foul the right field line and foul. And that hit off the net near the Memphis bullpen, and it's still 2-2. Miller testing both lines here tonight in this at-bat. Again, the I-Cubs still looking for their first base runner. Motz has retired the first four. 1-0 Redbirds, the break-even pitch. Hammered up the middle, a base hit for Miller, a long run for Baez, who was playing in the other gap. Miller digging for second, and he will slide in there safely. A hustle double for Owen Miller. The I-Cubs' first base runner is immediately into scoring position in the second. Well, you love to see that. The team on a long losing streak, not much has gone right. Let's go force the action a little bit. Baez was shaded toward right center. Had to sprint all the way into left center to pick up that base hit. And Miller had his head down the whole way. He was going for broke on a double. And for Owen, his second of the year. Good speed and scoring position for Chaz McCormick, the DH. Right-handed hitter, McCormick takes upstairs, ball one. Now, Chaz is a guy the I-Cubs would love to get going here. He's been banged up quite a bit this year, which has made that tough. Tough to find a rhythm. Came out of spring training a little bit beaten up. Fouled a ball off of his knee during a recent homestand. That caused him to miss some games. Lots even with him 1-1. McCormick, longtime Houston Astro. Part of a World Series team and many playoff runs. With Miller, the tying run at second and one out in the second. McCormick uses his timeout. He's hitting .226, four homers, 14 runs batted in. A long look back at second. Motz home out of the stretch, and McCormick in the air toward right. Fairly deep, but Ledbetter has room in front of the warning track. He makes the catch. Miller will tag and try to go to third and get there as the throw is cut off by the shortstop Moore. The tying run is 90 feet away, but with two outs, and where that helps you is on any kind of wild pitch or pass ball. Opportunity to sneak a run in here and tie this up. Justin Dean will be the batter, the iCubs center fielder. In the last 10 games, McCormick hitting 167. Dean hitting 194 over the last 10. 221 on the year. Corners in, middle back, and a bender spins up high. That was the curveball for Mott's ball one. Two home runs, 15 RBI for Dean. Mott stays out of the stretch with a runner at third. And his 1-0 pitch to Dean bites a little bit low. Went to the breaking ball again. Two balls and no strikes. You got to think this is the guy they want to go after, Christian Bethencourt. Waiting on deck. Another veteran. It's 2-0. Here comes. And Dean jumped out of the way. It's down and in. Yet another off-speed pitch. Three balls and no strikes. Miller hands on hips, walking down the third baseline as the 3-0 pitch to Dean caught the upper outside corner. Dean was ready to toss his bat aside. That slider again appeared to be up and away. That's a couple of pitches now the iCubs maybe could have challenged and won. They have not used the challenge yet. Now a 3-1 pitch, and that is up and outside, and Dean ends up drawing a walk in the end, and the iCubs have men on the corners. That base on balls brought to you by Fidium Business. They provide high-speed internet and phone service for businesses of all sizes. 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Well, now you get Christian Bethencourt to the plate. 34-year-old catcher, 242, four home runs and 13 runs batted in. Bethencourt with a high Blue Sox today. And the first pitch pounds the inside corner. Mott's gets in front with a fastball. Mentioned how good he was in Springfield last year. Mott's 134 strikeouts in 114 and two-thirds innings. Opponents hit 219 against him. Now the 0-1, way inside, and Bethencourt jumped out of the way. It's a ball and a strike. Dean a threat to run over at first. Six stolen bases. He's only been caught once. He's held by Madris. And you have good speed at third as well, but Mott's the lefty trying to keep Dean close. He comes home quickly and way inside again to Bethencourt, whose back foot slipped out, and he almost went down to his knees. One nothing Memphis, but the iCubs threatening with two outs. Madris listening for that call on the pitch. Common delivers, and Bethencourt yanks it foul into the seats. That'll ricochet around out there down the left field line, and it's now 2-2. Bethencourt got all the way around on that slider, which again was inside. Mott's ready again. A longer inning here. This will be his 39th pitch, and it's upstairs. And the count is full, so Dean will get off and running on the pitch. And another deep count here in the second for the iCubs. Mott's home, Dean runs, and that's down and in ball four. Another Fidium Business base on balls. And the iCubs have them loaded with two outs in the second for Scott Kingery. First, we're going to get a visit from the pitching coach. Darwin Marrero heads out there. It's a quick visit. And back to the dugout for the Memphis pitching coach. On second glance, that might be Ollie Cady who made the mound visit. Everybody wearing winter jackets today. Makes it a little bit tough to tell who is who down there on the field. But with the bases full, Scott Kingery, 212 with four RBI. Guy who started the year on the big league roster for the Cubs. Only got four at-bats. Waits for pitch number one, and that's in the dirt. He had to kick his foot out of the way of ball one. Two walks this inning. A double by Miller started it. Memphis left him loaded in the top of the second. The I-Cubs trying to avoid the same fate. And a pop-up foul by Kingery. A little bit tardy on the fastball. It's 1-1. I mentioned that Motz has struggled a little bit with his command. He's never walked more than four in a game, but he has walked at least three in five of his starts. 1-1 to Kingery. Blasted in the air to center. Baez back on it, but backpedaling to the edge of the warning track where he rests under the baseball and makes the grab. Kingery gave it a pretty good ride to dead center field, but not far enough. And the I-Cubs, like Memphis, leave the bases loaded in the second. It's still 1-0 in favor of the visitor on the I-Cubs broadcast network.
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0: Ryan Jensen back out after replacing Connor Nolan midway through the second. He left the bases loaded. Walked the first batter he faced, then a strikeout, then a fly ball to left. And he gets Jimmy Crooks, who has the lone RBI in this game, to lead off the third. Jensen out of the stretch delivers, and he burns off a chunk of the outside corner with strike one. 95 with a fastball. We've seen Jensen hit 99, former first-round pick of the Cubs, who was away from the organization and brought back toward the end of last year. Infielder shifted to the right side, and Jensen comes back, and a line drive hit just over the head of the shortstop, Owen Miller, into center field, and Jimmy Crooks is two for two. They've had the leadoff man on in all three innings so far. And that's a tough way to do business. Now Blaze Jordan worked a walk in the first. Rocks the bat over his back shoulder. Jensen deals, and it's strike one. Jensen with a deep breath, deals, and this is a broken bat, ground ball back to the mound, over the glove of Jensen, who slides to bare hand and then throws off target to first. Everybody is safe, and there are two on with nobody out. Now Jordan's bat splintered on contact. I thought I saw a shard go toward third a little ways. And the ball one-hopped over Jensen's glove. Got behind him, nobody home on the infield, so Jensen tried to make a sliding play, and his throw was off target. It's another infield single. That's the third infield hit for Memphis today, and now it's Bly Madris with two on and nobody out. He struck out at his first at bat. Murray in on the grass at third, pitch number one, high and tight, and Madris leaned out of the way. A base runner's galore for Memphis. They've stranded five already in this game, scored one run, and they have two more on here. And a 1-0 pitch. Waved down and missed. Good pitch there from Ryan Jensen to get even a ball and a strike. Pulled the string on a changeup. They've had eight base runners already with nobody out in the third. It's only 1-0. The 1-1 pitch popped up into left field. Dean moving over and waiting underneath it, and the iCubs outfielder makes the catch for out number one. It's a nice out there for Ryan Jensen. You get one, and nobody advances as Nelson Velasquez comes to the plate. Velasquez with an infield single to short his first at-bat. Dogs all over the ballpark today on the first dog day of 2026. Jensen deals. First pitch outside of Velasquez. Ball one. Talked about Velasquez and his time with the Cubs. Signed a free agent deal with St. Louis in January. Last year, he was with Omaha early. The 1-0 is fisted foul straight back behind home plate. And that'll even it up 1-1. And a youngster with a glove on made a nice play on the bounce. Hit the facade of the stadium and went back into a seat a few rows behind home plate. One and one on Velasquez. Bright yellow batting gloves, bright yellow sleeve on his left arm. And the 1-1. Swing and a miss. Jensen got one running in on its hands. The Royals released Velasquez last year. Then he went to the Mexican League for a good chunk of the summer, but the Pirates signed him in September. And he closed the year with Indianapolis. The iCubs saw him both in Omaha and Indianapolis, and now in Memphis this year. Cubs' fifth-round pick in 2017. All kinds of power. Now the 1-2. Called strike three. Ryan Jensen with a punch out, and now there are two outs with runners at first and second. Still just 1-0. And Colton Ledbetter coming to the plate. He reached on a fielder's choice in the second. And the problem here is the iCubs are going to have to go deep into the bullpen in game one of the series. Runners lead at first and second. Jensen deals, and it's up and out, ball one. You've had a limited number of starting pitching options this year because, well, Charlie Barnes went up to the big leagues for the second time and then got claimed off waivers by the Dodgers. Jackson Wiggins and Will Sanders have been on the injured list most of the year. Jensen home, and a swing and miss by Ledbetter on the changeup, 1-1. Ty Block started for you a couple of times. He went up to the big leagues and has since been designated for assignment, so word is still out on where Ty will end up, whether it's back here or not. On the 1-1. Waved at and missed, another changeup. And now Jensen, one pitch from escaping further damage. Today, Vince Velasquez went on the injured list. He left each of his last two starts alongside an athletic trainer, or each of his last two appearances, I guess. One was out of the bullpen. He left in the ninth, and then one he left in the first inning in Nashville. So he's on the injured list for now. It's another starting option gone. Connor Nolan left early today, taking a ground ball off of his leg. The 1-2 fouled off by Ledbetter. Casey Opitz went on the development list today. That was the other guy off of the roster, Christian Roa, who we saw in St. Paul pitching for the Saints, signed by the Cubs, and it's here. And Javier Assad, optioned from the big league club, also here and likely to fit into the rotation, but he would have had a full rotation if Assad was here and Nolan was healthy. Now that we don't know the status of Nolan, he could be back in the same spot. Runners lead, 1-2 pitch, up and out. And Ledbetter has worked it even. Ledbetter was part of a three-team trade last year, drafted originally by the Rays. It was the Brendan Donovan to Seattle trade. The Rays got involved, and now the 2-2, and Ledbetter got a piece and fouled it back again. Again, the Cardinals are an interesting team, and part of the fascinating thing about the National League Central as a whole, that everybody assumed after how poorly last year went, the guys they got rid of, Nolan Arenado and Brendan Donovan and so on, that the Cardinals, it was a foregone conclusion they were going to be non-competitive this year as they rebuilt. But that has not been the case at all. They've been very good, despite going young. 2-2, and Ledbetter foul tipped it into the mid of Bethencourt, who holds on to end the inning. Ryan Jensen with two more strikeouts. He has three in the ballgame. And despite two on with nobody out, Memphis comes up empty again. It's 1-0. Memphis, as we head to the bottom of the third on the iCubs Broadcast Network.
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0: The I-Cubs down 1-0 in the top of the order at the plate. In the bottom of the third, B.J. Murray back in and takes a curveball from Bryson Motz for strike one. Murray struck out looking on three pitches, the final of which was an ABS win for Jimmy Crooks, the catcher. Hits this off the end of the bat into shallow right. A long run for Ledbetter into foul ground, looking for the wall. He reaches out at the last second and hits the wall, but the ball bounces away, and Ledbetter appears to be all right. The ball ricocheted back into fair territory, but that's a dead ball. Ledbetter was looking up and then at the wall and back up and trying to time it out and figure out if he had room. And in the end, not much of a chance to get to that baseball. Murray behind 0-2. He's seen five pitches, all strikes. Ledbetter back in his spot in right, and now the 0-2 pitch. Lined up the middle. Good piece of hitting by B.J. Murray. He sat back on the big breaking ball and took it right back from where it came. Part of the reason B.J. hitting well over 300 this year. That brings Jonathan Long to the plate. He bounced to short his first time up. Murray with sneaky speed over at first. A split on the first offering, and it's a strike from Motz to Long. Motz always covers that ear with his glove to hear the pitch count call. Now home with the 0-1, and Long backs out of the way. It's even a ball and a strike. And Pedro Ramirez, the I-Cubs RBI leader, one of the top run producers in the International League out today. 1-1 inside to Long, two balls and a strike. Long, the reigning Cubs minor league player of the year. Still trying to really find that hot streak that he was on for most of last season. Still hitting over 300 as the 2-1 is home and cut on and missed. And it's 2-2. He came into the game hitting over 300. Now 0-1. You can see on the screen it's 299. At this very moment, he could go back above with a base hit here. Murray at first, nobody out. The 2-2, and Long took a called third strike right toward the bottom of the zone, and Motz has his third strikeout of the game, one away in the third inning. Well, that might have been a little bit down. Another perhaps challengeable pitch. The I-Cubs have not been willing to use one yet today. As Kevin Alcantara steps in, a strikeout victim in the first. First offering in this at-bat pops away from Crooks on a slider down and in, and B.J. Murray will head to second on a wild pitch.
6: Wild pitch.
0: Well, the I-Cubs gave up their only run today in large part because of a wild pitch in the first inning. That happened with two outs, a base hit followed, and led to a run. Let's see if they can cause the same damage here for Memphis after a wild pitch. Alcantara cocks the bat overhead and takes up and in, ball two. Loves hitting against lefties, Alcantara does. The I-Cubs really haven't seen many. They have a lot of right-handed hitters. The 2-0 pitch, and it's over for a strike. Alcantara chatting with the home plate umpire. not disagreeing with the call, trying to find out how much further the zone extended toward the inside part of the plate. He has his answer, and now the 2-1 pitch missed inside, ball three. Alcantara, an on-base streak of 18 straight. Fifth longest in the International League right now. Trying to reach for the first time today. And he has the count in his favor. Now it's full as Motz delivers a fastball over. Motz up over 50 pitches now. The bottom of the third, it's 1-0 Memphis. Their run scored in the first. First base open, payoff pitch. Hammered foul on the ground over toward the I-Cubs dugout. A long set and another 3-2 pitch. Alcantara shoots it on the ground through the right side, a base hit. Marty Peavy wing, B.J. Murray around third. Ledbetter's throw to the plate, offline, and the I-Cubs have tied this one up. Kevin Alcantara on base for a 19th straight game. That's RBI number 30, and we are even at one. A diving attempt by Bly Madris came up empty. Maybe got a piece of it, but it squirmed into right field, and Alcantara pulls the I-Cubs even. It's still just one out of the inning. 1-0-4 off the bat. And so the wild pitch did cost Memphis. As Trianto steps in and gets way out in front and cues the ball foul off the end of the bat. Some long at-bats for the Iowa Cubs maybe paying off there with a base hit the opposite way. And Alcantara is showing a better approach. He is hitting the ball on the ground to the right side, which makes him all that more dangerous. The one-strike pitch, Triantos hooks the ball into left for a base hit. Alcantara will stop at second as Velasquez cut it off in front of the warning track. And now three hits this inning for Iowa. And they are threatening to grab the lead. Fastball right down Main Street from Bryson Motz, and Triantos made him pay. And now the hottest hitter in the lineup, Owen Miller, will step in. Last 10 for Owen Miller, 387 with 6 RBI. First pitch here, catches a piece of the outside edge for strike one. Miller doubled on that ground ball up the middle. He hustled all the way and turned it into two. Alcantara at second, Triantos at first, just one out. And Miller drives the ball deep down the left field line, but it curls foul. Up into the Bud Club. Left of the foul pole down the line. And now Owen behind 0-2. Torres holding Alcantara at second as the pitch comes home, and Miller takes in the dirt with a check swing. Ball one. Runners lead, Motz. After a long look at second, deals, and it's up and into Miller. Look out, he had to twist out of the way. Ahead in the count, you kind of get the idea there. Come in, get the hitter off the plate a little bit, and maybe now go soft away. It's a 2-2 pitch, and that's rocketed on a line to first. Caught by Madris, a diving attempt at a tag of Triantos, and he did not get it. James scrambling back to the base, ends up in foul territory with his palms on the outside of first base, and he narrowly avoided being doubled off. I'm not sure how exactly Madris missed him in the end with that dive. Miller with a rocket to first. Just hit it in the wrong spot, and the I-Cubs fortunate to be alive in this inning yet as Chaz McCormick comes to the plate. He flied to right his first time up. And the first pitch of this at-bat drops low. And they've done a good job of building up the pitch count of Motz. Now he's at 66 after a 1-2-3 first inning with two outs in the third. He's nearing 70. And there are two on with the game tied at one. The next one from the southpaw, up and away, ball two. Meanwhile, Ryan Jensen likely to come back out for the top of the fourth. He has may have not had anybody getting hot in the pen to this point. Memphis does now as McCormick swings and misses, and the count is 2-1. Ryan Murphy is tossing for the Redbirds. Ryan Jensen has not gone more than an inning and two-thirds this year. 2-1 to McCormick. Foul back into the screen, and it's even. And certainly if he comes back out and gets somebody out in the fourth, Jensen will have a new season high in terms of innings pitched. Might need a couple guys to do that. 2-2 to McCormick, swing and a miss, strike three. Motz got him, and the inning is over. But the I-Cubs tie it, one run on three hits. Alcantara with the RBI, and we're even at one after three on the I-Cubs Broadcast Network.
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2: We are back at Principal Park as we head to the top of the fourth again. Ryan Jensen coming back out there with the score now tied at one thanks to Kevin Alcantara's RBI single. Jensen will get Brody Moore, who was the last batter that the starter Connor Nolan faced. And then the top of the order, Torres and Baez. But we are happy to be joined in the broadcast booth by Holly Berkey, marketing with Flooring America. Holly, how are you today?
3: I'm doing great. How are you?
2: I'm doing wonderful. The iCubs have tied the game here. A lot of dogs in the ballpark. As Jensen delivers a strike again, one out here will give him a new season high in innings pitched. Luke Little throwing in the bullpen as the inning gets underway. So we've mentioned already that it's a dog day today. So if people are wondering why you're in the booth right now, why don't you tell them what your involvement is here on Dog Day?
3: Yes, so we love to be part of the community here in Des Moines, and we also love pets, and so we have a pet contest starting every year. For the past 5 years, we have pets come into our stores. We have a store in Ankeny, Clive, and in Mason City, and so starting June 1st, people can bring in their pets. They take a photo. They get a Paws and Pints day pass just for coming in. And then we also have weekly prizes, and also can get entered to get a grand prize that we draw for them to come in and get. Sorry, I got distracted by the game.
2: That happens to me all the time.
3: They get a photo shoot. They get to be our mascot for the following year. And they also get a pet perfect flooring up to $1,000 for their home. So it's a pretty cool prize. And we get to see all kinds of pets. And a lot of people think, oh, it's just dogs. We see cats, roosters. We even had a pig. I wasn't here for this. I'm pretty new to the company, but I'm pretty excited to see all of the pets come into the store. So we're really excited about that. And then we also have a pet expo coming up on July 11th. So we have lots of vendors, a lot of pet related, but also crafts and people all around the community that come in. It's outside of our Clive store. It's free to the community, free to vendors. And they set up outside of our store, and it's a really, really good time. So we hope you guys can come out and enjoy that with us.
2: Ground ball to short by Brody Moore to open the inning. One gone for the top of the order in Brian Torres. And again, that is now two full innings for Ryan Jensen, which is his season high. We're talking to Holly Berkey from Flooring America. You mentioned as part of the grand prize the Pet Perfect Flooring. For people who are wondering what exactly that means, what is Pet Perfect Flooring?
3: That's a great question. So Shaw is one of our manufacturers that provides that to us. So carpet as well as laminate. So they provide, as you know, obviously pets have accidents, even people without pets. We have lots of people that come in, spills and such. And so they're like, hey, we want something that's durable, that can withstand all that entails. So they can come in and we can do demonstrations and all that. So we can have one of our salespeople walk through all of that and walk through the warranties and stuff that goes with that. So we have laminate and carpet that has backing and stuff that can withstand the spills, whether it's wine or pet stains and all of that. So your home can hopefully last a long time and not have to have the smells that go with having a pet and have it last a long time, so you don't have to have that replaced.
2: Brian Torres draws a one out.

0: walk here. He's been on base three times in three chances tonight. That's his second walk. He had a single to open the game, and he's aboard for Joshua Baez, who has struck out twice. Now, did you meet the winner of the contest last year? Did you have the honor of meeting that pet?
1: I did not, but I've seen lots of pictures. Moose. Moose is the big guy that won last year. So,
0: and to be clear, was it a dog or was it a moose?
1: It was a dog.
0: Oh, that would have been
1: he's
0: absolutely
1: a big guy.
0: Fantastic if it was a moose.
1: Yes, that would have been.
0: You said pets of any kind, though. So somebody does have a pet moose.
1: Well,
0: they
1: you
0: can
1: would
0: enter?
1: Think. Yeah, they could. They technically could.
0: I would guess you would need some pet perfect flooring for a moose.
1: You would sure think.
0: Runner goes, swing and a miss by Baez. Throw to second, a close play, but sneaking his fingers in there was Torres. And he gets into scoring position with one out. That one-hop throw for Bethancourt. Kingery made it close with a quick tag, but it was clearly not quite in time. 10th stolen base for Torres. Now, let's get to the important stuff. You threw out a first pitch today. You did not off-air have a glowing review of your first pitch.
1: Man, I thought we weren't going to talk about this.
0: No, we were definitely. Once you said it, it was definitely coming up. How would you rate it on a scale of 1 to 10?
1: Oh, my gosh. I would say I was a solid 4.
0: 4? We've seen worse than a 4. I promise you.
1: It was rough. I, in my defense, I was a softball player, not a baseball player. But a couple years ago when I threw, it wasn't from the mound, but I did throw a strike. When I was representing my former organization, I threw it right down the middle, right into the glove, and I thought I could do it again, but just wasn't my night tonight.
0: There's a fourth strikeout for Ryan Jensen, and he fans Baez for the third time, and that's going to be all for the iCubs pitcher, Ryan Jensen, a new season high, 2 1/3 innings of work. Again, Holly, glad to have you here at the broadcast booth. Once again, will you tell everybody about the contest you guys are running and where to go if they want to enter their pet?
1: Yes, sir. Please come in to any of our stores. Again, we're in Ankeny, Clive, and in Mason City. Anytime between June 1st and August 15th, bring in your pet and we will snap a photo. And you can have your friends and family vote for your pet on Facebook. And again, we will have weekly winners as well as a grand prize winner for a grand prize that we will draw for the week after that following. It'd be the first week of September, essentially.
0: Perfect. Holly, thank you so much. We'll have you back, and you can redo the first pitch sometime.
1: Sounds good. Thank
0: you. Have a great rest of your day. The iCubs and Memphis tied at 1. Luke Little takes over when we come back.
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0: Back here at Principal Park, Luke Little taking over on the mound for the departed Ryan Jensen, departed from this game. He's fine. And the score 1-1. 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Little in to face the left-handed hitting Lars Nootbaar, who today is 0-for-2 with two flyouts, including one with the bases loaded in the second. Little drops down and delivers off the outside corner, ball one. So Luke Little replacing Ryan Jensen, who to this point did not allow a run in a season-high 2 1/3 innings. He is responsible for Torres at second. Little, the 6'8 lefty, lifts the right leg in the air and fires, and that's in for a strike, 1-1. Luke Little has been very effective this year, 4-0 with a 3.77 ERA in 10 games. when he's around the zone, he's been almost impossible to handle. Just 10 hits allowed and 14 in the third innings. He looks at second. Torres widening the lead but stays put. And the 1-1 is slapped down the left field line by Nootbaar, but that'll trend foul onto the warning track. Over in foul ground, and it's 1-2. And what I'm talking about with Little, in 14 and a third innings, he has struck out 15, but he's walked 16. And he went through a stretch about a month ago where he was having a tough time walking multiple batters per inning. Now, here of late, after a brief stint up in the big leagues, he's been much more consistent. And the 1-2 strikes out Nootbaar, got him to chase the sweeper outside. And Memphis leaves another in scoring position to keep this game tied as we head to the bottom half of the fourth. Memphis 1-for-9 with runners in scoring position. They have stranded 8 men on base as we go to break on the iCubs Broadcast Network.
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0: We move to the bottom half of inning number four. The Iowa Cubs will have the bottom third of their lineup, Dean Bethancourt and Kingery at the plate. As Motz goes back to work, first pitch swinging, and Dean popped it up into shallow right. Colton Ledbetter coming in fair territory. He'll slam on the brakes and make the catch. There's one out on one pitch for Bryson Motz. He's at 70 pitches. They have action to the bullpen, as they did at the end of last inning. Christian Bethancourt to the plate. He walked his first time up. Bethancourt waving the bat over his shoulder, and here comes Motz. Wave and a miss, and it's 0-1. Next pitch, a little bit upstairs, and it's even a ball and a strike. Motz has been at each full season level per year since he was drafted. This year in AAA Memphis for the first time, and he's behind Bethancourt 2-1. Last year, I mentioned the numbers in Springfield. He was honored as a Texas League All-Star for those numbers. And now behind Bethancourt, the 2-1 missed down and in for ball three. I mentioned he went to San Diego for college and only became a starter in his final season. Was in their bullpen for most of his career. Home of the 3-1, and Bethancourt skies that to shallow right. Ledbetter coming in again. He's underneath it, and he makes the catch once again. He has retired both batters here in the Iowa Cubs half of the fourth, and there are two gone for Scott Kingery, who flied to center. Cardinals signed their second-round pick, Motts, for $1.1 million. Added him to the 40-man roster last November in preparation for the Rule 5 draft. And now, instead of Kingery, we're going to have a pinch hitter, and it's going to be Brett Bateman. Now, Pedro Ramirez was scratched from this game because he did not feel well. I don't think Kingery was at 100% either. And he tried to gut it out, and in the end, the I-Cubs are going to have to go back to the bench and bring in Bateman, the former Minnesota Golden Gopher, who is hitting .230 with a home run and five RBI. The left-handed hitter takes downstairs ball one. So you're probably without Ramirez today. Now you've lost Bateman as far as your bench options are concerned. And that leaves one guy. Breaking ball in for a strike, and it's even one and one. That leaves Eric Yang, the backup catcher. Now, you're not going to see much more roster movement or lineup manipulation from Marty Peavy today as Bateman serves one foul. And it's one and two. Bateman, an outfielder, he will almost certainly go to center. Triantos will likely come in and replace Kingery at second. Triantos currently the center fielder. 1-2 pitch, left on left. Bateman takes a slider inside corner for a strike. And Motts works a 1-2-3 inning. Four strikeouts for Bryson Motts. Pardon me, five strikeouts. Don't want to sell him short. And we're going to the fifth. All tied at one here in game one of the series at Principal Park on the iCubs Broadcast Network.
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0: Luke Little got the final out of the fourth, striking out Lars Nootbaar, and now he gets Crooks, Jordan, and Madris in the fifth. Game tied at one. Memphis has out-hit the I-Cubs 6-4. Jimmy Crooks 2-for-2 with a couple of singles will lead off again. And the first pitch left on left from Little over for strike one. Fastball today at 92. Again, when Little was going well earlier on, and it's colder tonight, so that could be part of it, that was 95-96. Last year he spent most of the year around 92. Through the sweeper inside, Crooks turned a shoulder toward it. But it's 1-1. Crooks, the Cardinals' number 7 prospect. And without batting gloves on its hands, waits for the 1-1, and that sweeper in the dirt for ball two. Fourth round pick out of Oklahoma in 2022. Jimmy Crooks played 98 games in Memphis last year, also made his big league debut last season. 14 home runs in AAA a year ago. The pitch. It's past Bethancourt, and it's 3-1. The I-Cubs have retired the leadoff hitter just once today. in the first four innings. That was last inning. But it's 3-1 on Crooks. And Little home. Fastball ripped into center, and Crooks is 3-for-3 tonight. He thought he was probably getting a fastball in that count. He did. To his credit, Little challenged him, a sinker right over the heart of the plate, and Crooks turned it around for a base hit. And now it's Blaze Jordan, who has not been retired. Jordan a walk and an infield hit. Somehow this game is 1-1. It certainly doesn't feel like that should be possible. Little staring at Crooks, deals to the plate. Backdoor sweeper is off the zone for ball one. Now that might have clipped the lower outside edge. Almost a perfect pitch. The 1-0 instead, line foul back to the net. Went back to the heater. You look at some of these numbers. 7 hits for Memphis. They have 3 different players in their lineup who have not been retired today, and we're in the third time through the order, but yet they have 1 run. Little deals. And that sinks low for ball 2. And the real issue has been runners in scoring position. They are 1-for-9 in those spots. They have left 2 on base in the first, 3 in the second, 2 in the third, 1 in the fourth. Little spikes one outside. He's behind 3-1 on Jordan now. Little struck out the first batter he faced in the fourth. Lars Nootbaar used the sweeper to put him away. Crooks, 3-1. Line to base hit, now 3-1 to Jordan. It's coming home, and it's inside and low, ball 4, and there are 2 on with nobody out for Memphis. And the I-Cubs have been having a pitch with men on base all day. And Connor Nolan, the starter, allowed 1 run in an inning and a third, scattered 4 hits, got hit in the ankle with a comebacker, or just above the ankle, somewhere in the lower right leg. The drive leg for right-handed pitchers. Tony Cagoule, pitching coach, makes his way to the mound. He departed after an inning and a third. When he left, there were 2 on base. Ryan Jensen came in ice cold, put a 0 up for the remainder of that inning, and ended up going 2 1/3 scoreless with 4 strikeouts, his longest outing of the season. If the I-Cubs find a way to win this game and snap this long losing streak, well, Ryan Jensen will have played a large role in that. But the I-Cubs have other issues brewing here in the fifth. 2 on, nobody out for Madris, who is 0-for-2. It's left on left again for Little. Third baseman Murray ready to charge if there's a bunt attempt. Madris not showing bunt and takes low. But this will be challenged by Bethancourt. First challenge for the I-Cubs today. And they used it on one that they're not going to win. And it's 1-0. So the I-Cubs have 1 left. Again, they have had 6 or 7 pitches that they probably could have challenged in 1. That was not one of them. So it's 1-0. Plenty of Cardinals fans in the house today and expected throughout the week. As Little slings a 1-0 breaking ball over for a strike, and it's even 1-1 to Madris. Light starting to shine brightly here, sun setting. Game one at Principal Park. A 1-1 from Little. Slung down and outside for ball 2. Again, in sort of a, I don't know if it's a scheduling quirk or what you want to call it, last year, these two teams did not play at all, which seems crazy. Cubs, Cardinals, not all that far away from one another. They did not play here. They did not play in Memphis. Not since September 1st, 2024. Little's 2-1 pitch is low, and it's 3 balls and a strike. Should be some really good crowds throughout the remainder of the week. A little bit chilly today. It will get warmer as this series moves along. Little an inside move towards second, and the lead runner, Crooks, walking back to the base. But certainly plenty of red Cardinals gear in the crowd tonight. 3-1 from Little. It's over for a strike, and he's filled it up 3-2. Again, when Little is around the zone, tough guy to handle. The walks have been an issue at times. One walk this inning, another three-ball count. Three balls on every hitter in this frame. The payoff pitch, and it's way outside, ball four. They are loaded with nobody out for Memphis. Now the bullpen is silent for the Iowa Cubs. Now the starter has to leave. Unfortunate circumstances there. In the second inning, game one of a series, you're going to have some guys eat some innings. Bases full for Nelson Velasquez, 1-for-2 today. Little fires, swing and a miss through the sweeper, strike one. And Velasquez went after what would have been ball one. You've got a guy out there struggling a bit to throw strikes. I think he'd like to have that one back. It was more than a couple inches inside. From the belt, Little again. A sweeper for a called strike. All right, Luke Little ahead 0-2. Looking for out number one. Runners on every base. The 0-2 pitch. Swing and a miss, strike three. Three straight sweepers, and Velasquez down on strikes, one gone in the fifth. Boy, is that a big strikeout for Luke Little. Now a ground ball, if you can turn two, gets you out of the inning entirely. And Colton Ledbetter will be the batter, a left-handed hitter, 0-for-2 today. Struck out in his last at-bat. Murray in at third, the pitch. Ledbetter takes a strike, and Little with a sweeper locked in right now. Try to ride that pitch through the inning at this point. Here comes the big lefty. Fastball down, 1-1. With the bases loaded this year, Ledbetter is 0-for-2. With two RBI, one of them came on a walk. A Little going to bend down, do some work on his cleats. Prior to the 1-1 pitch, you've got Crooks at third, Jordan at second, and Madris at first with just one out in the fifth. The 1-1, Ledbetter swings through the sweeper, 1-2 the count. And now when he gets ahead of you, you're looking for that sweeper, which is tough to handle, especially left on left. Or if you get looking for it too much, it can sneak a heater by you. The sign in the 1-2. Outside with the sweeper, Ledbetter lays off, and it's even. This is the 8-hole for Memphis. On deck, Brody Moore, the 9-hitter. Little low to the bases with nobody out. The bullpen is active. And here comes a 2-2 pitch. Check swing on the sweeper. Snap throw to third on what was ball three. And Crooks able to get back. The pitch missed in by just a hair. And now it's go time. Full count. Bases loaded. One out. He was ahead 1-2. He's missed with two in a row. Lowers the glove, belt high, and here he comes. And he missed down with a sweeper. Walking in a run, Ledbetter with his 15th RBI, and Memphis has retaken the lead 2-1. Third walk of the inning. And a tough way for Little to allow Memphis to take the lead. Now Jordan at third, Madrissa at second. Ledbetter at first for Brody Moore, who is 1-for-2 with an infield hit. First pitch. Check swing and a fastball. It's strike one. You had to feel good about it, that at bat, if you were Luke Little. Ahead in the count, 1-2 on Ledbetter, left on left. Try to make that one more quality pitch to get out of the inning. Couldn't quite do it. And the 0-1 is inside to Moore, backing him off the plate. And it's even a ball and a strike. Little over 30 pitches. Got the final out of the fourth, has had the full fifth. A leadoff single, then three walks with a strikeout in the middle. The 1-1 to Moore. Swing and a miss through the sweeper. It's 1-2. Alcantara shaded toward the line in right, maybe a little bit shallow here. Playing Moore to go the other way in the outfield. The infield straightaway. And the 1-2 now. Foul back. He got a piece of the sweeper to stay alive. Mora, 17th round pick in 2022 out of Auburn. Bases loaded, 1-for-3 this year for Brody Moore. Waiting for the 1-2 pitch. And it's down and in, scooped up by Bethencourt. Runners take their leads. The infield, a double play depth all the way around. And now the 2-2 pitch from Luke Little. Swing and a miss. He got a fastball by Brody Moore. Second strikeout of the inning. And the third overall for Luke Little. And with two away, go back to the top of the order and the dangerous Brian Torres, who has singled and walked twice. You're going to have to make some pitches to get this guy. He is, however, 0-for-3 with the bases loaded this year. And another left-handed hitter. Little delivers. And it's high, ball one. Went to the fastball to start. Torres, one of three players still three times through the order that has not been retired for Memphis, along with Crooks and Jordan. 2-1 Redbirds. Bases still loaded with two outs. And Little is home. Sweeper drops down low. Two balls and no strikes. Memphis with a chance to blow this one open a little bit or be very disappointed by another inning with meat left on the bone. The 2-0 pitch from Little. There's a strike, 2-1. You felt like he was going to take until he saw a strike. Now that you've done that, maybe a little bit more aggressive here from Torres. The pitch. Ripped up the middle, but right at Owen Miller, the shortstop. He'll take it himself to the base at second in time to get the force out. And it's minimal damage once again against the Iowa Cubs. Well, they leave three more men on base, now 1-for-12 with runners in scoring position. Torres retired for the first time, and we're at the halfway point of the game. Memphis 2, Iowa 1 in the series opener on the iCubs Broadcast Network.
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0: Into the bullpen of the Memphis Redbirds are the Iowa Cubs. Top of the order here in the bottom of the fifth. They trail 2-1. The new pitcher is right-hander Ryan Murphy. A Rule 5 pick from the Giants last winter. Murray is 1-for-2 today with a single. He bats left-handed for the first time, and the pitch is inside all the way to the backstop. And ball one on a 93-mile-an-hour sinker from Murphy. Murphy, without a decision, pitching for the sixth time, has a 7.88 ERA. He's allowed 7 runs and 11 hits in 8 innings. 10 strikeouts, 3 walks. Jordan in at third as Murray takes a backdoor bender outside. That was a curveball, 82 miles per hour, and it's 2-0. Murphy with a high Red Sox, blue and white. Circles around the calves, comes home, and Murray swinging away, fouled it off right at his feet. It's now 2-1. This is a Plumbers and Steamfitters pitching change for Memphis. Murphy again in the AAA portion of the Rule 5 draft. Went from the Giants, where he was left unprotected off their 40-man roster, to the Cardinals. And the 2-1 on the way. That's just missing up and away for ball three. Starter Bryson Motz, 4 innings, 1 run allowed. Scattered 4 hits. He struck out 5 and walked a pair. 3 balls and a strike. And Murray takes outside. It's a leadoff walk for the Iowa Cubs in the fifth. Another walk brought to you by Fidium Business. 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Leadoff man on for Jonathan Long. 0-for-2 in this one, a ground out and a strikeout. And Murphy attacks. Long shoots it foul off the end of the bat, strike one. Take a look at the Mercy 1 out-of-town scoreboard this inning. The pitch. Up and in. It caught Long in the hand. Oh, no. He is hunched over, grabbing at his hand. Logan Severson, the athletic trainer, is back out there. Marty Peavy, the manager, coming down the line. Long went sprinting out of the box, now hunched over like a catcher, kind of clutching that hand at his midsection. And look, the iCubs are starting to run low on available bodies. Remember, they have one guy left on the bench today that is healthy. Again, Pedro Ramirez, under the weather today, was scratched. I doubt he's available. He may not even be here anymore at this point. Scott Kingery, also under the weather, started the game. He came out for Brett Bateman. And now Jonathan Long hit in the hand. If he can't go, then you've got to bring your last guy available, Eric Yang, the catcher, into the game. Hopefully Long's all right. Looking at the top of that left hand, last week Ben Cowles in Nashville got hit on the hand. And he has since been put on the injured list. Now, they don't believe that's going to be long-term. Nothing was broken in there. It's going to take some time to heal, and Ben has not yet had a bat in his hands doing any work. Long, though, is going to head to first, at least for now. So that's a good sign. A hit by pitch, and Long will trot down to first. You'll have two on here with nobody out. There is a visit to the mound from Ollie Cady here, one of the pitching coaches for Memphis. And the key is going to be for Long, a first baseman, if he comes back out defensively. That's the glove hand where he'll have the first baseman on. But it's a good sign that he is going to stay in and that the athletic trainers let him stay in. A tough start for Ryan Murphy. Two on, nobody out for Alcantara. Right-hander is coming home. And it almost hit Alcantara. Breaking ball up and in. And it's 1-0 on Kevin. Murphy began this year in Double-A Springfield, was dominant there. He has struggled so far in Memphis, but gets a swing and miss from Alcantara. He pitched just 8 times last year with the Giants between San Jose and Richmond because of injury, so he went to the Arizona Fall League after the season to try and make up some of those innings. He's home 1-1 to Alcantara, and he hits a ground ball to third, could be two. Jordan stabs it to second for one, on to first, the double play. Around the horn, 5-4-3, the tying run. Murray does move to third. That's not what you're looking for if you're Kevin Alcantara. Now it's up to James Triantos, who had a single in the third, coming off of a 3-hit, 1-RBI game on Sunday in Nashville. Yeah, 2-out, nobody out now. 2 outs, a man on third to pitch. Up and in. Look out. Triantos had to back out of the way in a hurry. Talked about the scoreboard brought to you by Mercy One. Some finals. Charlotte squeaked by Gwinnett 5-4. Memphis will like to hear that. They had a 1-game lead over Gwinnett at the start of play today. Murphy home with a 1-0, and that's a strike. Lower inside part of the plate to Triantos. Scranton Wilkes-Barre hammered Lehigh Valley 15-4. Syracuse 9, Buffalo 5. Omaha beat St. Paul 5-3. Nashville won their 8th in a row. They got by Durham 6-5. 5 runs in the 9th. Here's a line drive to the gap by Triantos. Going back on it, Baez, and it's over his head. Bouncing high off the wall, Triantos around 2nd. He's digging for third. The throw gets away from the cutoff man, and we are tied with a go-ahead run 90 feet away. Triantos with an RBI triple, and we are even at 2. Now Baez tracking it back, lunged for it on the warning track. It bounced over his head. He tried to barehand. He bobbled that initially, and that allows Triantos to get into third. Big swing with 2 outs. And now Owen Miller trying to give the I-Cubs the lead. And the first pitch busts up and in for ball one. Miller doubled in the second, lined out sharply to first in the third. Now at the bottom of the fifth, 2-2 ball game. Triantos 90 feet away. And Murphy out of the stretch fires, and it's a high strike, 1-1. But how about Nashville finding a way to get it done? Sort of the opposite of what the I-Cubs were feeling in Nashville, that they kept finding a way to lose games. 1-1 home, and Miller got jammed. It bounces off his foot and then into fair territory. The catcher was trying to get around him to pounce on it. Freddie Zamora tied the game for Nashville with a 3-run home run. And then Luis Lara won it with the single to give them the lead. And so if Memphis loses here, Nashville will move into a first-place tie. 1-2. Miller strikes out swinging, and Murphy gives up one but avoids further damage. The I-Cubs tie it on the 2-out triple by Triantos. Their only hit of the inning after a walk and a hit by pitch set the table. We go to the 6th, tied at 2. More next on the I-Cubs Broadcast Network.
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0: The Iowa Cubs go back to the bullpen with a Plumbers and Steamfitters pitching change. They bring on the right-hander, Yaxel Rios. Rios will get the heart of the order, Baez, Nootbaar, and Crooks. Although Nootbaar is not in the on-deck circle now, so it looks like his first rehab game in Memphis will come to an end, as Baez, who is 0-for-3 with three strikeouts, takes upstairs. Ball one. Luke Little allowed a run in an inning of the third. Walk three, struck out three. Rios, consistent performer out of the pen this year, delivers. Baez breaks his bat, which ends up near the I-Cubs dugout. On a pop-up to third, caught by B.J. Murray. That actually ended up just to the left of a woman in the front row of seats behind the net. It hit the net above the I-Cubs dugout. There's a little hole there to the seating bowl, and the bat deflected off the net towards that row of seats and fortunately came to rest on the concrete. The woman gave the bat to the I-Cubs dugout. The I-Cubs dugout thought about it and said, you know what, keep it. So Taylor Fortney, the hitting coach, gave it back. And Baez retired quickly in the inning. Yeah, she gave it to the I-Cubs dugout, and they're like, all right, thanks. Are you guys okay? Yes. Wait a second. We don't need it. Here, have it back. And this pitch is outside to the pinch hitter, replacing Nootbaar, and that is Leo Bernal. The 22-year-old making his first plate appearance of the day. And this was likely planned for Nootbaar as Bernal checks his swing on a fastball up high from Rios. Nootbaar went 0-for-3, a couple of flyouts and a strikeout. Pitch. Bernal took it up and away, ball three. We know that walks have been an issue for the bullpen all year. Rios home with a 3-0, and that's outside. He walked him on four straight, and it's a one-out base runner for the Memphis Redbirds. It's now seven walks for the I-Cubs tonight, and it brings Jimmy Crooks to the plate. And Crooks is 3-for-3. Three singles, an RBI, and a run scored. So not the guy you want to see after you walk somebody. Rios, by the way, 0-2 with a 5.25 ERA in eight games. He delivers and bends one over the outside corner for a strike. One appearance in the big leagues for Rios, and he threw a scoreless outing at Dodger Stadium a few weeks back. The 0-1. That's a strike on the inside edge. 0-2 on Crooks. Steps out of the box. Takes a look up and down his bat and climbs back in. Now he'll use his timeout, though. And now he's back in there ready to see a pitch. 0-2. Downstairs from Rios, and it's ball one. They are suspended in the eighth inning. Louisville and Columbus tied at three. They could not finish that game because of weather. 1-2 to Crooks in the dirt, scooped up by Bethancourt. Now it's even. Throw to first, and back in time, Bernal. Bottom nine, Rochester holding on to a one-run lead at Worcester, 7-6. That's the only other game still going on. Indianapolis and Toledo were rained out. They'll play two tomorrow. A lot of games in the Eastern time zone today, or this week. 2-2 from Rio, swing and a miss. Crooks down on strikes. Retired for the first time today. A nasty splitter at 92 from Rios. His first strikeout, and with two gone, it's Blaze Jordan, who is now the only remaining player who has not been retired in this game. Jordan has walked twice and reached on an infield hit. Rios trying to put him away and misses down low, ball one. The infield hooked around to the pull side a bit. Hands on knees, Bernal leads at first. This pitch off the end of the bat, floated to center, and there to make the catch is Brett Bateman. Hitting over, a zero put up by Yoxel Rios, and we go to the bottom of the sixth, knotted at two in game one between the iCubs and the Redbirds.
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0: Good game here. Game one of a series between the iCubs and Memphis. Tied at two as the bottom of the sixth about to get started. Jazz McCormick will lead off against the new pitcher, Scott Blewett. Plumbers and Steamfitters pitching change for Memphis. Pitch number one up high on McCormick for ball one. Blewett signed a free agent deal with the Cardinals back in November. Places Ryan Murphy, who allowed one run on one hit in his one inning. Walked a batter and struck out a batter as McCormick takes out of the zone again. Ball two. Blewett is 3-0 with a 4.13 ERA, 15 games, 14 of those out of the bullpen, 30 strikeouts in 24 innings for Blewett. And 2-0 to McCormick is up high. He was taken all the way, 3-0 now. Blewett a wild 2025. Opened the year with the Minnesota Twins in St. Paul. After 2 1/3 innings there, called up and was good for the Twins in two relief appearances. There's a strike, 3-1. They DFA'd him. He was claimed off waivers by Baltimore on April 14th. Before he pitched for the Orioles, traded to Atlanta for cash on April 20th. His 3-1 to the leadoff hitter. McCormick fouls it away. So he made 11 appearances with the Braves, had a 5.51 ERA, and then the Braves traded him back to Baltimore for cash, the team who traded him to the Braves for cash, on June 6th, and he made 13 appearances with the Orioles. His payoff pitch to open the inning, and McCormick sends it foul. So the question there is, and you really never find out the details of a trade somebody for cash, did the Orioles trade him to the Braves and the Braves back to the Orioles for the same amount of cash? So basically, they just sent him back and forth, or was it different? 3-2 is outside, and it's a leadoff walk here in the sixth for the I-Cubs. Both teams have had chances today. The offense has been relatively limited. A man on for Justin Dean. That's another Fidium business base on balls. Fidium has the only data center in the area that is SOC 2 certified with tested reliable systems in place to protect your data. For scalable, cost-effective data center solutions, go to FidiumBusiness.com. Dean showed bunt, pulled back, and looked at a strike. 0-1 with a walk for Dean. Or were in that Blewett trade, was one team more desperate to get him back? Did they pay a little bit more? Creeping in at third is Jordan. Dean swinging away, hammers it foul toward third, and it's 0-2. Or was it like maybe a house where when the Braves acquired him from the Orioles, they needed to do some things to fix him up a little bit. Then they got him to where they wanted to. The Orioles wanted him back, and they said, well, you've got to play some inflation here. Check swing by Dean. I don't think he held up. He did not. And Blewett comes back to strike him out for the first out of the inning. Here comes Christian Bethencourt, 0-1 with a walk. This one knotted at 2. Bottom of the sixth, one out. Lead at first for McCormick. Right-hander home with strike one to Bethencourt. The ACL Cubs trailed the D-backs 5-2 in the top of the third. They are 4-8 on the year. Blewett stands tall and deals. Swing and a miss by Bethencourt. It's 0-2. Nasty splitter again. We saw one from Rios in the top of the inning. Now, good one from Blewett. Ahead 0-2, here comes. And Bethencourt laid off the splitter this time. Went right back to it. Single A Myrtle Beach lost game one of their road trip to Kannapolis 3-1. Just three hits per team. Two of them for Jose Escobar of Myrtle Beach. Pierce Coppola allowed three runs in 5 1/3 innings. Only one hit. He struck out 9. Blewett deals, and this time Bethencourt could not lay off the splitter. He's down on strikes, and it's back-to-back punch-outs for Scott Blewett. Now two away for Brett Bateman, who struck out looking after hitting for Kingery back in the fourth. That was against the starter Motts. Now at least he gets a right-handed pitcher. By the way, Mason McGuire threw an inning and 2/3 scoreless. He has a 1.73 ERA. First pitch strike to Bateman. High A South Bend fell at West Michigan 6-4. Two hits for Ty Salfacin, 3 RBI for Kane Kepley. He hit a home run, his second. Big-time prospect. And Bateman is behind 0-2. Nasir Mule walked 4, struck out 3, only lasted an inning and a third, took the loss. For South Bend, they are now 20-16. Bateman waits for the 0-2, and it's outside from Blewett.

0: He's worked it full, and that means the runner at first, McCormick, will be off and running. The iCubs trying to be the only winning team in the Cubs minor league system tonight. 3-2, there goes the runner. Backdoor breaking ball, ball four, although it's going to be challenged by Jimmy Crooks. They're either going to have two on with two outs or the inning's going to be over. And it just missed. Boy, not by much. Outside to Bateman by, wow, 0.2 inch. The iCubs will take it. Second walk of the inning by Blewett, and that gets B.J. Murray to the plate with two men on. Cubs, after dropping game one to Milwaukee yesterday, fell behind 5-0. The Cubs trying to rally, 5-1 in the eighth. They have two on with one out for Alex Bregman. Corners, or at least the third baseman in for Murray, who swings over the splitter, strike one. Winner of that game, if the Brewers win, they'll win the series with one to play tomorrow. If the Cubs win, they'll have a rubber match tomorrow. Cubs with a half-game lead in the Central over Milwaukee. A one pitch, another splitter, and this time Murray says no thanks, and it's 1-1. If the Brewers win, they will take over first place. Cubs trying to hold on to it. Cardinals and Pirates in a good one. St. Louis leads 5-4 in the eighth. Pirates have the tying run on second. iCubs trying to take the lead here, and Murray looked at a strike knee high, falling behind 1-2. Elsewhere in the Central, the Reds beat the Phillies today 4-1. That's the other game going on. Two interdivision matchups. 1-2 from Blewett to Murray, and he hits it in the air toward left, driving Velasquez back, but not far enough. He makes the catch, and the inning is over. More men left on base in this one. No hits in the inning, but a couple of walks. The iCubs strand him, and we will move to the seventh. Still locked up at two on the iCubs broadcast network.
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0: Yaxel Rios back to work. In the top of the seventh of a 2-2 ball game. Fly Madris leads off. And the first pitch to the lefty upstairs, a breaking ball, and it's 1-0. The iCubs pitching staff done a pretty good job today in adverse conditions after Connor Nolan got hit by a comebacker in the lower leg, had to leave in the second. Rios outside 2-0. Then Jensen came in, threw a season-high 2 1/3 scoreless innings. Luke Little allowed one run in an inning and a third. Rios out for his second inning after putting up a zero in the sixth. And swinging away 2-1, Madris sends it in the air down the left field line.
5: Good.

0: We talked about it earlier. The iCubs giving away the hot dog scented candle today on Dog Day. Now Rios behind 3-1. He walked one in the sixth, worked around it. I think it's pretty hard to encapsulate the scent of a hot dog into something that is going to burn to put off that smell. They do kind of smell like a hot dog. 3-1 pitch, breaking ball up and away, ball 4, and the leadoff man is on. Another walk by the Iowa Cubs. And the fact that this game is tied, I'm telling you, is crazy. That's their eighth walk. They have struck out 10, which is sort of even that out, but Memphis is 1-for-12 with men in scoring position, and they have left 12 on base. Four innings with multiple men left. Now it's Nelson Velasquez swinging and lining a base hit into left over the head of the shortstop Miller, and there are two on with nobody out again for the Redbirds. Colton Ledbetter coming to the plate. He has their latest RBI on a bases-loaded walk back in the fifth. And yeah, if you end up with the hot dog scented candle and decide to light it, let us know what you think. Or if you don't light it and you just sniff the wax, what does it smell like to you? Swinging a foul tip by Ledbetter, strike one. You know, when I was in my last stop in Charleston, which is ironic because Colton Ledbetter was there with me a couple of years ago, part of a Carolina League championship team there in Charleston in the Rays farm system. And Ledbetter shoots this one foul over to the left side. They gave away at one point a baseball glove scented candle. And that thing, again, I don't know what it smelled like, but it didn't smell like a baseball glove because those kind of smell good for the most part, right? Like a leather. This candle was not great at all. The 0-2. Ledbetter rips one toward right just out of the reach of Triantos. A base hit, and the bases are loaded with nobody out. Second time they've had a bases-loaded, nobody-out situation today. They mustered only one run against Luke Little in that spot on the fifth, and that was on a bases-loaded walk. And what will they do against Yoxel Rios? Brody Moore, the nine-hitter, will have the first opportunity. He's 1-for-3 with an infield hit today. He's also grounded out and struck out. And Memphis trying to take their third lead of the game. The first pitch, skied to left center field. This is plenty deep to score a run. Bateman back on it, makes the catch. Tagging at third is Madris. He'll come in to score. Boy, it looked like Velasquez got a really good jump at second. They might want to take a look at that at some point. But right now, men are going to be at the corners on a sack fly by Brody Moore. Well, Velasquez flew into third. RBI number 11 for Moore. And the batter is Brian Torres. They are going to appeal at second, and he was out. Yeah, I thought he was way on his journey to third very early. And, you know, I say a lot of things that aren't true. That one I thought I saw, and the iCubs checking on it get the appeal as the third base umpire Robert Ginther rings up Velasquez, and now manager Ben Johnson having a word with the umpire. He didn't argue for long, so you basically turn a double play on that fly ball. It does give Memphis a 3-2 lead, but that takes away some potential here for a bigger inning. Well, he's going to be out for leaving early. And it's only Ledbetter aboard at first for Torres. Rios checks on him and comes home and throws a bender in at the knees for a strike. And I thought for a moment they weren't going to appeal. In the end, they did, and a big out there, perhaps. Torres with a wide-open stance, looks out at Rios, and here comes Yoxel. A big swing and a miss by Torres, who was trying to hold up. He's upset. The home plate umpire didn't appeal, but now that pretty clearly looked like a swing. He had it in one hand at the end, high up above home plate. And now he'll have to fight from behind 0-2. Runner goes, pitch down and away, throw to third is late. And a stolen base for Ledbetter. His seventh of the year. And Rios fires. He bounced to Bender way out in front of the plate that time. And a good block by Bethancourt. Well, the Cubs have two on the board in the eighth. Base is loaded for Michael Conforto, trailing Milwaukee 5-2. Here the I-Cubs down one. A runner at second in the 2-2 pitch. Called strike three. Torres tosses the bat up in the air. He was not happy with the check swing call earlier. And this time a sinker freezes him on the inside corner. Again, bases loaded, nobody out for Memphis. They settle for one. The I-Cubs fortunate to be where they are. Can they take advantage and end the seven-game losing streak? We stretch here at Principal Park, 3-2 Memphis.
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0: New pitcher for Memphis is Ryan Fernandez. He takes over with a 3-2 lead in the bottom of the seventh. Jonathan Long at the plate, 0-2. Fernandez 1-0 with a 2.84 ERA. He winds with the first pitch and drops in a slider at 84 for a strike. Fernandez 13 strikeouts in 12 and two-thirds innings. Opponents hitting only 191 against him as he delivers. Long skies one to left center field. Not all that deep in Baez. In center is underneath it, wavering a bit before making the catch. One away. And the pitch is in for a strike to Kevin Alcantara. One for three with an RBI today. On base streak extended to 19 straight. And he hits this one on a couple of bounces to short, slams his bat into the ground, and is thrown out for the second out of the inning. Two quick outs for Ryan Fernandez. That was a top of the zone fastball that somehow Kevin got on top of. And now with two down, it's Triantos, who has been very productive today. Two for three, a single, and an RBI triple that tied the game in the fifth. We have a report on the hot dog scented candle from Drew Reinhart, who is often in the studio for us. Not tonight. Swing and a miss by Triantos, and it's 0-1. And he's texted me and just said, the candle smells awful, period. Now the 0-1. This is skied toward right. That's drifting out of play. And it's 0-2. I don't think hot dog is a scent that they put out there at Bath and Body Works or a place like that. So that might be your first hint that it's not going to be tremendous. 0-2. And a bouncing ball blocked by Crooks. The iCubs offense still struggling a bit. That was sort of a theme in Nashville last week. And you could attribute part of that to A, quality pitching, and B, a tough park to hit in. As Fernandez strikes out Triantos swinging. And a brisk 1-2-3 inning from Ryan Fernandez will keep Memphis in front 3-2. We're through seven in game one of this series in Des Moines. 3-2 Memphis on the iCubs broadcast network.
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0: Now the iCubs are back to the bullpen pitcher number five today, Gavin Hollowell, the right-hander. 6-7 on the hill to face the heart of the lineup for Memphis. Joshua Baez 0-4 today. And Hollowell deals, three-quarters sidearm breaking ball up and in ball one. Hollowell has been maybe the iCubs' best reliever this year. Eight appearances, just two runs allowed on five hits in 10 and a third innings. 1-0 is bounced foul right at home plate, and it's even 1-1. Hollowell has struck out 18 in 10 and a third innings. And opponents are hitting 139 against him. He was on the injured list for a brief time earlier this year. And also went up to Chicago at one point this year. Rejoined the team in Nashville. The 1-1 is high, ball two. That series last week. He's behind 2-1 on Baez. And now behind 3-1 as breaking ball misses again. 11 home runs for Baez this year. Tonight, it's been tough sledding. Three strikeouts and a pop-up. Trying to get on base here to lead off the eighth as Memphis is in the hunt for some insurance to their 3-2 lead. It's a 3-1 pitch, and it's cut on and missed. Hollowell, one appearance with the Cubs this year. Allowed two runs in an inning and two-thirds. That was against Cincinnati on the 7th of May. Payoff pitch to begin the eighth. Just low, ball four. And it's another leadoff walk issued by the Iowa Cubs. Yoxel Rios allowed one run in two innings. Two hits, a walk, and a strikeout. His leadoff walk in the seventh gave Memphis the lead. In the end, that guy came around to score. Here's Leo Bernal, walked in his first trip to the plate, hitting for the rehabbing Lars Nootbaar in the sixth. He takes ball one here. Baez leading at first. There he goes. On the pitch, it's high. Bethancourt throws, and it was there, but glanced off the glove of Miller, and then the body of Baez has stolen base. Miller was kind of waiting for that baseball with his glove on the ground in front of the base, and it just trickled off the webbing of his glove and allowed Baez to dive in there safely. Stolen base number eight, and that insurance run in scoring position with nobody out. Bernal hitting 241 this year, 19 runs batted in, and Hollowell home. Check swing and a strike, two balls and one strike now. The iCubs mentioned the walks today. With that walk by Hollowell, they have nine in the game. The leadoff man has been on six times for Memphis in eight innings. This is up and away, ball three. A lot of free base runners here for Memphis tonight. And they have not cashed in for the most part. It's a 3-1 pitch to Bernal. That's high. Ball four, back-to-back walks to open the A. That's walk number 10 for the Iowa Cubs. And it brings Jimmy Crooks to the plate. He's 3-for-4 in this one. Season high is 11 walks. That happened last week in Nashville. First pitch to Crooks, and Hollowell bent it outside, ball one. Hollowell shaking his head in disappointment there. Couldn't quite get that one to the corner. The 1-0 from Hollowell, line to the gap in left center field. Coming together, Dean and Triantos, and Dean, the left fielder, able to haul that in for out number one. The runners have to hold, one gone. Now, this is a big game for both teams. I think in the grand scheme of things, bigger for Memphis. Came into play today with a one-game lead over Louisville, Gwinnett, and Nashville. Gwinnett lost. Louisville is suspended in the tie game in the eighth. Nashville won. First pitch swinging. Ground ball two first. Jonathan Long up with it. Goes to second for one. Back to first, and the throw got away. It bounces back to Long, but a run scores on the throwing error by Triantos. Had a chance to turn two and end the inning. Worst case there, you had one out. And there were going to be runners at the corners with two down in the inning, but that return throw by Triantos, which would have been in plenty of time to get Jordan, was past the base on the right field side. Long could not get there, and in to score is Baez. The leadoff walk comes back to hurt the iCubs, who now trail 4-2. Well, that looked like inning over. Instead, it's a two-run deficit as Bly Madrid steps in and takes outside a ball one. Jordan stayed at first, but the run scoring from third on the error. And now the 1-0 pitch instead of throw over toward first, and back standing up was Jordan. A long field of that well did the hard part, which was getting it to second. He then scrambled back to the base. The one-hop throw by Triantos just out of his reach. 1-0 waved down and missed. And Madris has the count even 1-1. That's a big run. As much as the I-Cubs have struggled to score, now you're down by a pair with six outs to work with. You're without Pedro Ramirez. It's a little more of an uphill climb. Hollowell fires on the inside corner with a strike. Looked like Madris wanted to challenge that. It was caught awkwardly by Bethancourt, who was set up away. That doesn't matter anymore. In the old days before ABS, that's probably a ball. He had to reach across the plate, but literally it was on the inside corner. Hollowell fires, and that's downstairs. Blocked by Bethancourt, who gets a new baseball with a count 2-2. Foul ball again by Madris, and it stays 2 balls and 2 strikes. Memphis scored in the first. The I-Cubs tied it in the third. Memphis took the lead in the top of the fifth. The I-Cubs tied it in the bottom half. And Memphis got a run in the seventh. One more on the error here in the eighth. And Madris hits a little fly ball to shallow left. Dean coming in. He's underneath it and makes the grab. But a massive unearned run across for the Redbirds in the eighth. The I-Cubs now trail 4-2, trying to avoid an eighth consecutive defeat here in Des Moines on the I-Cubs broadcast network.
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0: Well, the deficit has grown by a run, and it's still Ryan Fernandez on the mound. The I-Cubs didn't make him work all that hard last inning. Owen Miller leads off. He looks at strike one from Fernandez, who only threw 8 pitches, 7 of them strikes last inning. Miller 1-for-3 with a double and takes another strike. A couple of fastballs in a row here from Fernandez to get ahead 0-2. And Miller will step out and use a timeout. Fernandez home. And a foul ball as Miller just got a piece of the slider to stay alive. The I-Cubs with some action in their bullpen. Looks like Zach Lee might be up down there. 0-2. Fernandez again to Miller. Again, he's missed the zone one time so far with 11 pitches. And he spiked that one in the dirt. That's miss number two. Fernandez was selected by the Cardinals in the Rule 5 draft in 2023 from the Red Sox. He's home with a 1-2, and this is hooked down the left field line, but foul. Way out in front, and a nice catch made out there. Nonchalantly by a man leaning down there against the wall. And just very casually caught that and put it away. 1-2 again to Miller. And this is chopped foul off the handle of the bat, and it stays 1-2. Unlike Brian Murphy, who we saw earlier, who was taken in the AAA portion of the Rule 5 draft, Fernandez was taken in the Major League side. His 1-2 to Miller is pounded into the dirt left side and foul toward the third baseman, Blaze Jordan. Flips that up into the crowd. And if you're drafted to the Major League portion of the Rule 5 draft, the new organization has your rights, but they have to keep you on the big league roster for the entire season, or else they have to give you back to the organization you came from. 1-2 from Fernandez, fouled away by Miller. So last year, Fernandez did stick with the Cardinals, or in 2024, for all 31 games. He appeared in out of the bullpen at 7.71 ERA. They kept his rights then after the year. So he's in the dirt, 2-2. If he stays with you all year, then he's your player. This year, Fernandez has pitched four times and allowed just one run in 5 2/3 innings with St. Louis, striking out 9 in that span. He's even on Miller, a good at bat to open the bottom of the eighth, and Owen drives that foul down the left field line. And this time, nobody able to make the catch. Still 2-2. Miller with a good battle here. Fernandez home, and a swing and a miss. He ends up striking out Owen Miller with a fastball at 95 toward the bottom of the zone. Second strikeout for Fernandez. And it brings Chaz McCormick to the plate, where he is 0-2 with a walk. Well, tomorrow, game two of this series, an early start, 12-08. It'll be lefty Doug Nikhazy for the I-Cubs against Hunter Dobbins for Memphis. McCormick rolls this one foul, and it's even 1-1. On Thursday, another start just after noon, Jordan Wicks against Pete Hansen, a couple of lefties. Both of those games will be on Marquee Sports Network. I hope to have you along. Also, Saturday's game will be on Marquee. The pitch is in the dirt to McCormick. He laid off, 2-1. On the way, the right-hander, McCormick leaned out of the way, but that was over the plate for a called strike. Even 2-2. I-Cubs looking for a base runner. Going to have to wait as McCormick goes down swinging. That's three consecutive strikeouts for Ryan Fernandez, and two down in the eighth for Justin Dean, who's 0-2 with a walk. Hugging the line and in at third, Blaze Jordan. Fernandez fires a strike, and it's 0-1. He is pounding the zone. The I-Cubs have been helpless to do any damage with it. This pitch hit in the air, right center field and deep by Dean. That might be some damage. Baez back looking up, and it's gone. Justin Dean has the I-Cubs within one on an opposite field blast in the bottom of the eighth. It's 4-3 Memphis. 101 off the bat, 366 feet, an Iowa fence home run from Justin Dean. His third of the season. And the iCubs are within one. For your fence installation needs, call Iowa Fence at 515-419-2251. Now it's Christian Bethencourt. 0 for 2 today with a walk. He takes a big swing and comes up empty on a first pitch slider. Now the 0-1. And that's fouled straight back behind home plate. Bethencourt finds himself behind 0-2. That home run just the second of the year allowed by Fernandez. On the 0-2 to Bethencourt. Tried to check his swing and did not. On a slider below the zone, Fernandez with another strikeout, his fourth. And the one guy he didn't strike out in the eighth took him yard. Justin Dean brought the iCubs within one. We go to the ninth. A good finish coming up at Principal Park.
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0: Right-hander Zach Lee is out of the iCubs bullpen. A plumber's hand, Steve Hitter's pitching change, pitcher number six tonight. And that's something I'm sure the iCubs were not planning on doing, throwing six pitchers when this game began. You had one of your premier inning eaters on the mound in Connor Noland. He was removed from the game in the second inning, unfortunately, hit by a comebacker off the bat of Brody Moore in the second. The ankle, or just above the ankle on the shin of his right leg, he was carted off. And you've had to go bullpen day since. Jensen, Little, Rios, Hollowell, and now Lee. Trying to keep this a one-run game. Memphis in front, 4-3. Nelson Velasquez has two hits today and four at-bats in the first pitch from Lee. A curveball outside for ball one. It'll be Velasquez, then Ledbetter, and finally Moore. Back to the top of the order if anyone reaches in the inning. And Lee blows a fastball just off the plate, but a check swing and a miss by Velasquez. He went too far, and it's 1-1. Cubs end up falling today. They had that big chance in the eighth. Conforto grounded out with the bases loaded. Lee home, and a fastball runs upstairs, and it's two balls and a strike. So the Cubs now in second place in the National League Central standings. But they could move back into first with a win tomorrow in the finale against the Brewers. Curveball from Lee, missed again. Three balls and a strike. You can't afford another leadoff walk here. They've walked the leadoff man in each of the last two innings. Lee out of the stretch, swing and a miss. Velasquez waving through the heater. 94 and right on the outside corner, upper part of the zone too. Good pitch by Lee. Lee, who was on the development list in Knoxville officially when the year began, was actually still in Arizona, never actually went to Tennessee before joining the Iowa Cubs early. Payoff pitch, and the curveball got away. It's a leadoff walk as the iCubs match their season high with an 11th free pass. One walk in the first, one in the second, one in the fourth, three in the fifth, one in the sixth, one in the seventh, two in the eighth, and one here in the ninth. Every inning but the third has featured a free pass. Now Colton Ledbetter, a single and a bases loaded walk that forced in a run. What's kind of crazy is you've walked 11 and only two of those walks have come around to score. Down by a run, this pitch whacked up the middle by Ledbetter into center field for a base hit. And again, how many times have we had to say this? Memphis has two on with nobody out. I can say the actual answer to that is seven. In the third, in the fifth, not seven, pardon me, it's been five times now that they've done it. In every inning since the seventh started, they've had two on, nobody out. Now showing bunt is Moore, and that spins outside ball one. Moore is one for four with an infield hit. There were two on, nobody out in the third, then the fifth, then the seventh and the eighth, and now in the ninth. Moore trying to move the runners. Squares again. Puts it down in front of the plate. Bethancourt bobbles on the bare hand. Throw to first is late. Bases loaded. Nobody out. That's the third time we've had that situation today for Memphis. A nice bunt by Moore. Bethancourt popping out from behind the plate to bare hand. Fumbled it. And they're going to go sacrifice E2. And we end up with the bases loaded. Nobody out. So no official at bat for Moore, but he reaches on the air. And now everybody in for the top of the order, Brian Torres. One for three, checks his swing and fouls it off in self-defense. Boy, Lee got right in on his hands and gets in front 0-1 as a result. They're checking on Torres here. Are they going to run? Ben Johnson coming down the line. Yeah, they're checking on Torres, making sure he's all right. He started kind of shaking that left hand. I think he got jammed that bad that it stung a little bit. Now the 0-1, he's ready, and he takes upstairs from Lee. So it's even a ball to strike. And now Ben Johnson, you can hear him over the crowd mic asking the umpire, hey, can I get him looked at by our athletic trainer? And the umpire says, yes. And out comes their athletic trainer, Riku Shibata. I'm going to take a look at Torres. I guess they didn't like something about the body language of Torres after that first pitch and then this one. And they're going to leave him out there after that conversation. It's a one ball, one strike count. Memphis trying to grab some insurance again. They're up 4-3. Bases loaded, nobody out. 1-1 pitch. Curveball hammers low, and it's two balls and a strike. The iCubs have not won since the Saturday at home against Columbus, the week prior to last. Here's a ball ripped on a line to second, caught by Triantos as he was sort of falling down to bail out of the way. That was 101 with the infield in right at him, and he leaned down and picked it out of the air, out number one. Good base running by Memphis to not get doubled off, although it's tougher to get doubled off with the infield in. There's nobody to go cover a base. They have to run a decent distance to get there. So now Joshua Baez, 0 for 4 with a walk. And Memphis' struggles with men in scoring position continue. 2 for 17 as Lee deals. Infield in again, and Baez takes a hook outside, 1-0. Went walk, single, sack bunt error to load the bases. Then that hot shot by Torres right at James Triantos. 1-0. Swing and a miss. Baez waved wildly at it. Boy, if you can get out of this inning with this still a one-run game, you almost got to go win it in the bottom half. 2 for 17 with runners in scoring position for Memphis, and likely to have at least two more at-bats this inning. In that spot, the 1-1 from Lee. Breaking ball, foul back. And now Lee gets in front, 1-2. Well, on the bottom of the ninth, the I-Cubs will have Bateman, then Murray and Long. 9-1-2 coming up. And if anybody reaches Alcantara, the league's home run leader. Can Lee escape trouble? The 1-2 to Baez. Fastball elevated, and Baez kept the bat on his shoulder. Well, here's the thing. Now that you're ahead, you're trying to get him to chase, but at some point with the bases loaded, you have to throw a strike or else a run scores. 2-2. Fastball down and away, but Bethancourt wants a look at it. They shot the lower outside corner, trying to get a big strikeout here. And it just missed down low. And now the all-important 3-2 pitch with the bases loaded. If you can't throw a strike here, the I-Cubs will have walked a season-high 12 batters and forced in another run via the walk. Memphis, in a game they lead by one, they're 2 for 17 with runners in scoring position. They have one run on a bases-loaded walk and another on an error. And now the payoff pitch from Lee. Foul tipped off the mitt of Bethancourt, and the at-bat continues. They went curveball 3-2 the first time. Lee threw it out over the plate toward the outer half. Well, twice in the last week, the I-Cubs have walked 11 in a game. Now the payoff pitch again to Baez. And the curveball flipped inside, ball four. The I-Cubs don't have a challenge left, and that was well inside. It's a season-high 12 walks. It forces in another run, and the deficit is 5-3. Another error this inning and a couple of walks, and now Tony Cagoule, the pitching coach, is coming out. RBI for Baez, his 28th of the year. Well, that one hurts. He had a chance there after getting up 1-2 with the bases loaded to get a second out, maybe get out of here with this still a one-run game. And now it's already a two-run game, and there's still just one out with the bases full. Lee has missed with 11 of his first 20 pitches. 12 walks tonight, and a day when your starter left in the second after taking a ground ball off of his leg. We are well over 3 hours now, still the bottom of the ninth to come. Conversation over. Here's Leo Bernal. He swings at a first pitch curveball, lines it foul, strike one. Runners still at every base. Now the 0-1. Way upstairs with a heater. Bernal came on in the sixth inning, hitting for the DH Lars Nootbaar, who went 0 for 3 today. Bernal has since walked twice. No official at-bats for him. Until now, as he hits a fly ball to right center field, driving Bateman into the gap. Alcantara there as well. Alcantara makes the catch. Tagging from third is Ledbetter. Throw to the plate offline. And another run scores on a sacrifice fly. The I-Cubs trail 6-3. And runners advance at every base. They're now at second and third with two outs. Moore is at third, Baez at second. Bernal drives in a run. And now this becomes a lot more difficult for the Iowa Cubs. Bernal with RBI number 20. And now it's Jimmy Crooks. Three hits today, an RBI of his own. And the lefty takes upstairs, ball one. And the I-Cubs have never led in this one. They were tied at 1-1 and 2-2. Fell behind 4-2, got it to 4-3, and a couple of runs here in the ninth of insurance for Memphis. Lee deals upstairs again on the check swing. And it's 2-0. First base is open as Crooks takes down and in ball three. Everybody who has pitched for the Iowa Cubs with at least one walk. Noland 1, Jensen 2, Little 3, Rios 1, Hollowell 2, and Lee 2. And behind 3-0 on Crooks. There's a strike, 3-1. Lee fires, and that's a strike on the inside corner, 3-2. Timeout used by Crooks. His day started 3-for-3. He had an RBI in the first at bat. Struck out on the sixth, lined out in the eighth. And now the payoff pitch, check swing, it's inside, ball four. 13th walk for the Iowa Cubs. Bases are loaded again as Blaze Jordan comes to the plate. Jordan has been on three times. Two walks, an infield hit. He has flied out and grounded into a fielder's choice. 10 hits for Memphis, plus 13 free base runners. This pitch outside on the curveball, 1-0. The other thing to think about here, the I-Cubs have used Casey Opitz to pitch a lot this year, including three innings last week in Nashville, but he is not on the active roster right now. They put him on the development list today. 1-0 from Lee, a bender cut on and missed, and it's 1-1. 6-3 Memphis. Eric Ng is the only position player remaining on the bench. Ramirez technically there, but again, did not play today because he was under the weather. The 1-1 is on the lower outside corner to Jordan, 1-2. Tough way to open the homestand here so far. Now, you could turn it around with a magical bottom of the ninth. First, you got to get out of the top half. He has the sign and reaches back. Ground ball right to the mound to second. Triantos up with it. He'll go to first just in time to end the inning. However, Memphis adds two massive insurance runs. There was an error in the frame, only one hit, and three walks. We'll come back with the bottom of the ninth. I-Cubs down 6-3.
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Last chance for the Iowa Cubs. In the bottom of the ninth, they trail Memphis 6-3 in the opening game of this series. Trying to avoid an eighth straight loss. They need three to keep this one going and four to win it. 9-1-2 due up against Max Radjic, who deals. The right-hander missed upstairs. Ball one. Radjic spelled R-A-J-C-I-C. 3-1 with a 1.95 ERA, but he missed inside to Bateman. 2-0. Radjic in 27 2/3 innings, 31 strikeouts. He has walked 8. And he rocks and deals. And this is up and away, ball 3. Now, this is a save situation. He is 3-for-4 in those spots this year, leading Memphis in saves. A chance to pick up a fourth. It's a three-run game. It certainly doesn't have that feel to it. And this is up high, ball 4. So a leadoff walk. Radjic never finds the zone to Bateman. And Memphis has not been immune to the walk. Sixth of the game for them. They went from Motz, who allowed one run in 4 innings, to Murphy, who allowed a run in his single inning. Blewett, a scoreless frame. Fernandez allowed one run in 2 innings. Top of the order, B.J. Murray. And B.J., the switch hitter batting left, takes a curveball for a strike. 1-for-3 today for Murray. Need one more base runner to bring the tying run to the plate. The 0-1 home. This is lined toward the gap in left center, but Baez has a beat on it. Center fielder makes the catch. Back to first goes Bateman, and there's one out. Bringing Jonathan Long to the plate, 0-for-3. Well, the best path here, the easiest, most simple path to tying this game, Long gets on, Alcantara hits one out of here, something he's done plenty this year. Long waits, here comes Radjic, and he spins one over for a strike. Long, 0-for-3, was hit by a pitch. From the belt, Radjic looks over at first and delivers. And Long got inside out on a pitch and rolled it softly over to the right side. This is Holman in the dirt, Long able to lay off. Need one more base runner to get the tying run to the plate. It's a 1-2 pitch from Radjic with one out to Long.

0: 2-2.
1: And that's line foul by Long with an inside-out swing. The break-even pitch, up and in. It almost hit Long, who got hit on the hand earlier. He didn't want to do that again. And now a payoff pitch. Big one from Radjic to Long. And it's fisted on a line softly to first, caught by Madriz. And there are two outs. High Cubs down to their final out. Most importantly, get to face Alcantara with no risk of him tying the game. That would have been ball four to Long. Another fastball way up and in. He could not lay off, and there are two away as Alcantara comes to the plate, one for four with an RBI. Kevin just trying to keep this one going for Triantos now. And on the first pitch, Radjic throws a bender down low, ball one. No hold for the runner at first. Bateman going to take off as Alcantara takes that breaking ball to the backstop. And on defensive indifference, Bateman advances to second. Again, that is mainly just going to keep you out of a force play at second on a ground ball. Now you have to go to first. 2-0 on Alcantara. Three-run game in the ninth. And Radjic home as Alcantara lines a fastball straight back into the screen. Had a good pitch to hit. Again, I don't think Radjic throws that pitch. 95 over the heart of the zone if Alcantara was the tying run. But why not here? Now two balls and a strike. And a hook is in, and it's 2-2. The I-Cubs down to their final strike. Bateman leads it second, the 2-2 to Alcantara. Swing and a miss, strike three, and the I-Cubs have dropped eight consecutive ball games, including the opener of this homestand to the Memphis Redbirds. Game took 3 hours and 23 minutes. There were men all over the bases today. Not able to take full advantage were the Memphis Redbirds. They went 2-for-18 with runners in scoring position and left 17 on base. But they are victorious. They maintain a one-game lead over the rest of the International League in pursuit on their bid to make the postseason. We have five more games left in this series. We'll talk about what's coming up next for these clubs. We'll also wrap this one up in full detail when the postgame show takes the air in just a moment. Your final score tonight, though, Memphis 6 and the Iowa Cubs 3. Iowa walking 13 batters in this defeat. We'll be back with the postgame show next on the I-Cubs Broadcast Network.
2: 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Stay tuned. 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
3: Welcome back to Principal Park on a chilly Tuesday night. Game one of this series has concluded, and Memphis wins it by a final score of 6-3. We'll take a look at the box score now to begin our post-game show. Memphis with 6 runs on 10 hits, no errors. They left 17 on base, and they really struggled with men on base today. Just 2-for-18 at the plate in those situations, yet they are the team shaking hands after a game one win. Meanwhile, for the iCubs, 3 runs on 6 hits, 2 errors, and they left 9 on base. The winning pitcher, Scott Blewett, improved to 4-0 on the season out of the bullpen. Meanwhile, Yaxel Rios took the loss out of the iCubs pen. He is now 0-3. Game took 3 hours and 22 minutes officially to play in front of a crowd of 4,024 on a 56-degree evening here in Des Moines, again, to open up this 6-game series. Take a look at some of the individual standouts in this one. Again, lots of chances with men on base. Not a lot of production in this one for the iCubs. 2 hits and an RBI for James Triantos. He had a triple. He was the only player with multiple hits for Iowa. Meanwhile, for Memphis, 3 hits for Jimmy Crooks. He had an RBI and walked as well. Nelson Velasquez and Colton Ledbetter each had 2 hits. No player with more than 1 RBI in the game. Meanwhile, for Memphis, Bryson Watts, their starter, boy, it feels like ages ago that he was on the mound. He allowed 1 run on 4 hits in 4 innings. And then you went to Ryan Murphy. He allowed 1 run in 1 inning. Scott Blewett, a scoreless inning. That's why he gets the win today. Ryan Fernandez allowed 1 run in 2 innings. He struck out 4. And in the ninth, Radjic, with a scoreless frame, earned his 4th save of the campaign. Didn't mention that earlier. My apologies as we were going through the box score, but he is 4-for-5 in the save department this year. For the iCubs, tough day pitching-wise. Number one, Connor Nolan left in the second inning after taking a ground ball off of his ankle or shin somewhere on the lower right leg. He allowed 1 run in an inning and a third. Then Ryan Jensen, I thought he was fantastic today, and it felt like for a while the iCubs might have a chance to earn a surprising victory in this one, in part because of Jensen, who threw a season-high 2 1/3 innings of scoreless baseball. He struck out 4, but it was not meant to be, as Luke Little allowed 1 run in an inning and a third, Rios 1 run in 2 innings, Hollowell an unearned run in 1 inning, and Zach Lee 2 unearned runs in his 1 inning. So even with all of the walks, 13 of them, a season high in the most since July last season, the iCubs still have a chance to win, if not for 2 errors late in the game that led directly to 3 runs. What do you know, that was your final margin. With a loss, the iCubs have dropped 8 straight. They are 18-27 on the year. Meanwhile, Memphis maintains their lead in the International League standings. They are 28-18. We'll take a break, come back, and walk you through this one in some more detail. A full look at our action tonight in this 6-3 loss for the Iowa Cubs next when the postgame show continues on the iCubs Radio Network.
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0: Welcome back to the Iowa Cubs postgame show from Principal Park in Des Moines. Game one of a homestand long awaited between the Iowa Cubs and the Memphis Redbirds. These teams had not met in over 600 days. They did not play at all during the 2025 season. And a lot of fans of both the Cardinals and the Cubs here in Des Moines. We expect some bigger and better crowds as the weather improves and we get closer to the weekend. But today, the iCubs' main goal, stopping a seven-game losing streak. They came out, though, and in the first inning, Memphis jumped in front. Brian Torres singled to start the game, went to second on a wild pitch, and scored on a two-out RBI single by Jimmy Crooks. Memphis off to a quick 1-0 lead. Nobody scored in the second, but a big moment in the game came with the runner on first and one out. Brody Moore hit a comebacker to the mound. It hit the lower right leg of Connor Noland. He tried to field it in pain. You could see him visibly limping, and his glove flip went too high. It turned into an infield hit. Noland would get to his feet with some attention from the athletic trainer, Logan Severson. He made his way toward the dugout with his arm around a couple of shoulders there, unable to put full weight on it. They got a cart out during the pitching change and took him to the clubhouse. Again, I thought I saw him kind of crack a smile as he was coming off the field. If you know Connor, and you certainly hope the best for him, but a little bit of that sarcastic attitude, I'm sure he had a comment about his misfortune out there. And hopefully it's good news and something that he's able to bounce back from here sooner rather than later. At that point, Ryan Jensen comes in ice cold. Jensen was great today. You could argue he was the MVP for the iCubs. A season-high 2 1/3 scoreless innings with 4 strikeouts. The iCubs would tie the game in the bottom of the third after a leadoff single by B.J. Murray. He went to second on a wild pitch and scored on Kevin Alcantara's bouncing ball through the right side. An RBI single for Kevin. He reached base for the 19th straight game. That was RBI number 30 for him. Tied the game at 1. Neither team scored in the 4th. And then in the 5th, with Luke Little on the mound, Jimmy Crooks lined a 3-1 pitch into center for a leadoff single. Little walked the next two batters, struck out Nelson Velasquez, but also walked Colton Ledbetter with the bases loaded and forced in a run. Memphis had a 2-1 lead, but Little would then strike out Brody Moore and get Brian Torres to ground out to short. And the iCubs limited the damage. They would tie it in the bottom of the 5th. It was a leadoff walk by B.J. Murray. Then Jonathan Long got hit by a pitch. But Kevin Alcantara bounced into a 5-4-3 double play. And there were two outs with a man on third. But they still managed to tie it. James Triantos ripped a triple over the head of the center fielder Baez off the center field wall on a bounce. And we were tied at 2. The iCubs could not get him in from third. Owen Miller struck out to end that 5th inning. Neither team scored in the 6th. Memphis moved back in front in the 7th. Bly Madris led off that inning with a walk. This was with Yaxel Rios on the mound. Nelson Velasquez then singled. So did Colton Ledbetter, and the bases were loaded with nobody out. Brody Moore hit a sacrifice fly to center field. It was caught by Brett Bateman. His throw went in toward third base, where Nelson Velasquez also tagged, but he left way too early. They appealed and got the out there as well. A run did score on the play, but now the iCubs were trailing by a margin of 3-2. Again, Memphis would not be able to score again in that inning. They would, however, score another run in the 8th. That inning began with 2 walks, then a line out to left by Jimmy Crooks. Blaze Jordan hit a bouncer to first. Jonathan Long fielded it, went to second for 1, and they had a great chance to end the inning with a double play, but James Triantos' throw to first skipped away. Off of the dugout, another run scored, and it was 5-3. Another run for the iCubs in the bottom of the 8th. Justin Dean hit a solo home run off of Ryan Fernandez, who looked dominant on the mound, but Dean's big fly to the opposite field, his 3rd of the year, got the iCubs within 1 once again. But in the top of the 9th, the real damage was done. A 2-spot for Memphis, and again, these were unearned runs. The first two men of the inning reached against Zach Lee on a walk and a single. Brody Moore, who was involved in a lot.

0: 9. In Canada, box 25325, London, Ontario, N6C6B1. 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Okay, it's time to get started, so let's pray. Heavenly Father, thank you for strengthening our faith as we study your word. Lord, we ask that you would provide for those who live in challenging places. Grow our faith in you as our Savior and provider, and we ask this in the name of our great Savior, Jesus Christ. Amen. Well, we're off to Genesis 19 on Through the Bible with Dr. J. Vernon McGee.
1: Now, friends, today we return back to the 19th chapter of the book of Genesis. We are going to pick up at verse 6. Now, this is the chapter in which we see what we have called an example of blasted Christian life. This is an evidence of what today could happen to many believers, and it does happen to many believers. This man Lot had gone down into the city of Sodom. He did not realize it was the kind of a city that it was. I'm sure of that. But he got down there and found out that perversion was the order of the day. And he brought up his children, his sons and his daughters, in that atmosphere. Now, when he looked down there, and you will recall we saw that he pitched his tent toward Sodom, he looked down there, he saw the lovely streets and boulevards and parks and public buildings and the folk on the outside, but he did not see what they really were. Now, the sin of this city is so great that God is going to judge it. God is going to destroy the city. Now, let's draw a pretty sharp line here. There is today a gray area where there is a new attitude towards sin today. And it's not really as black as we once thought it was. And the church today is compromised till it's even pitiful. Right now, the press is reporting in Southern California that we have a church made up of those that are homosexuals. And the pastor of the church, lo and behold, is also one. They all admit it. Now, may I say to you, the lesson of Sodom and Gomorrah is a lesson for this generation. Now, God's not accepting this kind of a church. The idea seems to be today that you can become a child of God and you can continue on in sin. God says that's impossible. You cannot do that. And this city of Sodom is an example of that, that you cannot continue in sin. This idea today that you can be a Christian and go on in sin is a tremendous mistake, and especially make light of it as I judge it's being made in this particular case. Now, that's what they were doing in Sodom and Gomorrah. Now, God destroyed these cities. Now, don't say we have a primitive view of God here and we have a better one today, because even after all, Jesus received sinners. He sure did. But when he got through with them, he had changed them. The harlot that came to him was no longer in that business. When she came to God, she changed. That's the thing that happened to other sinners. A publican came to him, and he left the seat of custom. He gave up that which was crooked, and he came to the Lord. Now, I begin reading at verse 6, and probably I should do it without comment. And Lot went out at the door unto them and shut the door after him. Now, the men of Sodom were outside the door, asking that these guests that he had, that they be turned out to them. Verse 7, and said, I pray you, brethren, do not so wickedly. That's the way Lot looked at it, and he'd been down there a long time, and it wasn't new morality to him, just old sin. Verse 8, behold now, I have two daughters which have not known man. Let me, I pray you, bring them out unto you, and do ye to them as good is in your eyes. Only unto these men do nothing. For therefore came they under the shadow of my roof. When a man entertained a guest, in that day he was responsible for it. And the thing was that he was willing to make this kind of a sacrifice to protect them. And they said, this is what that crowd outside, stand back. They said again, this one fellow came into sojourn, he'll needs be a judge. You see, Lot was advancing in.

0: in the political area there. Now will we deal worse with thee than with them. And they pressed sore upon the man, even Lot, and came near to break the door. But the man put forth their hand, pulled Lot into the house to them, and shut to the door. And they smote the men that were at the door of the house with blindness, both small and great, so that they wearied themselves to find the door. And if they hadn't, of course, Lot and these men would have been destroyed, because that was the thought of these men. And the men said unto Lot, Hast thou here any besides, son-in-law, and thy sons, thy daughters, and whatsoever thou hast in the city, bring them out of this place. For we will destroy this place, because the cry of them is waxen great before the face of the Lord, and the Lord hath sent us to destroy it. And Lot went out, he spake unto his sons-in-law, which married his daughters, and said, Up, get you out of this place, for the Lord will destroy this city. But he seemed as one that mocked unto his sons-in-law. Now this man Lot here is in a very bad situation. He'd spent years now down in the city of Sodom. He'd learned to tolerate this sort of thing, although he calls it wickedness. And he saw his sons and daughters grow up. And they apparently married among the people of that day. And when the time came and Lot got this word from the Lord to leave the city, he went to his sons-in-law and he said, Let's get out of here. God will destroy this city. They laughed at him. They ridiculed him. I suppose they knew that the week before he had invested a little money in real estate there. And they said, We know you. You are wrapped up in the city of Sodom. This is your home. You have apparently applauded these things and approved of them. You see, this man out of the will of God in this place is no witness for God. He didn't win anybody in this city. And when you go down to their level, friends, you don't win them today either. And that's being demonstrated, I think, in this hour. Now, this man Lot, frankly, I would have agreed with Abraham that he wasn't saved. But you remember Peter in 2 Peter 2:6 and 8, says, This righteous man vexed his righteous soul. I tell you, he never enjoyed it down there. Now, he's going to leave the city. Can't get anyone to leave with him except his wife and two single daughters. When the morning arose, then the angels hastened Lot, saying, Arise, take thy wife and thy two daughters, which are here, lest thou be consumed in the iniquity of the city. And while he lingered, the man laid hold upon his hand, from the hand of his wife, from the hand of his two daughters, the Lord being merciful unto him. You see, here's a man that was God's man in spite of everything. And if I only had the book of Genesis, I'm not sure I would believe that Lot was saved. I'd agree with Abraham. But since Peter calls him a righteous man, and this man had become that way because he had followed Abraham, he believed God, and he had offered the sacrifices. And the Lord being merciful unto him. God had extended mercy to him. And he believes God and he gets out of the city. Now, it came to pass when they had brought them forth abroad that he said, Escape for thy life, look not behind thee, neither stay thou in all the plain, escape to the mountain, lest thou be consumed. And even Lot didn't want to leave. Lot said unto them, Oh, not so, my Lord. Behold now thy servant hath found grace in thy sight. Thou hast magnified thy mercy, which thou hast showed unto me in saving my life, and I cannot escape to the mountain, lest some evil take me and I die. He'd get out of the city, but he couldn't make it to the mountain. And now he says, Behold, now this city is near to flee unto, in a little place called Zoar. And that's where he went. You see, he came out of Sodom, but this man didn't come clean even out of that. And, of course, he got in a great deal of trouble at that particular time. Now, God destroyed the city of Sodom. And we're told two things here, one concerning his wife and the other concerning his daughters. The one concerning his wife is that he looked back from behind him and she became a pillar of salt. Now, that, I think, has been greatly misunderstood. Why in the world did Ms. Lot turn and look back? Well, I think the reason is twofold. She turned and looked back, first of all, because she did not want to leave Sodom. She loved Sodom. She loved Lot, too, but it was a lot of Sodom that she loved. And she didn't want to leave. I think she was a member of the country club, the sewing club, and the Shakespeare club. And in fact, there wasn't a club in town that she wasn't a member of. She just loved these little get-togethers in the afternoon. And I'm not sure, but what they met and studied religion. They had a nice little religious club. Oh, she was right in the thick of it all, friends. She didn't want to leave. Her heart was in Sodom. Her body walked out, but she surely left her heart there. Now, that is a tremendous lesson for us today. We hear a great deal, and I hear a great many Christians who talk about they want to see the Lord come, and they're not living like it. On Sunday morning, why, it's difficult to get them to leave their lovely home. And Sunday night, they're not going to leave their lovely home because they love TV, too. They've got a color TV, and they're going to look at the programs on Sunday night because they have some good ones, and they want to see them. They're not going to church. Now, when the Lord comes, friends, you're going to leave the TV. You're going to leave that lovely home. You're going to leave everything down here. I just have one question to ask you. Will it break your heart to leave all of this down here? I've asked myself that question many times. I'm not anxious to leave, I'll be honest with you. I'd love to stay. I have my loved ones. I want to be with them. And I have friends, and I want to be with them. And I have this program, and I want to be with it. And I'll be very frank with you. I hope the Lord will just let me stay here. But I also want to be able to say, when he does call, I don't want to have a thing down here that'll break my heart to leave. Not a thing. I love my home, too. But I'll be honest with you, I'd just soon go off and leave it. May I say to you, Miss Lot turned and looked back. That's one of the explanations. And then the other is just simply this. Why did she look back? She didn't believe God. God says you leave the city and don't look back. And Lot didn't look back. He believed God, but Miss Lot didn't. She did not believe God. She wasn't a believer, and so she didn't really make it out of the city. She's turned to a pillar of salt. And I'm not going into the story of the two daughters. That's as sordid as it can be. Frankly, Lot didn't do well in moving down to the city of Sodom. He lost everything except his own soul. And you know, that's a picture today of a great many people that won't judge the sins in their lives. And they're saved, but just so as by fire. And you find that the Lord has said in a very definite way to some of these folk that have put all their eggs in a basket like this. God says that if you won't judge your sin down here, he will judge it. And apparently that was the case in Lot's story. Now, I want to leave this chapter, but I want to leave it by looking at Abraham. What did Abraham think of all of this? Well, let me read verses 27 and 28 of Genesis 19. Abraham got up early in the morning to the place where he stood before the Lord, and he looked toward Sodom and Gomorrah, toward all the land of the plain, and behold, and lo, the smoke of the country went up as the smoke of a furnace. Now, when Abraham looked down there, I think his heart was sad. I'm not sure whether he knew Lot had escaped or not. He probably learned about it later on. But when he looked down there, he probably was sad because of Lot's sake. But Abraham hadn't invested a dime down there. And when judgment came, it didn't disturb him one whit, because he wasn't in love with the things of Sodom and the things of the world. You remember what we are told today? Love not the world, neither the things that are in the world. I have a message that I give periodically, and the title of it is Sightseeing in Sodom. And I attempt to look at Sodom through the eyes of Lot himself. And he sure had a wrong view of it. And Mrs. Lot, she fell in love with it. And then the view of Abraham. You can sightsee in Sodom with Abraham. He lost nothing down there. Or you can go through Sodom with the Lord and see it as he sees it. And it's too bad that the church is not looking at the sin of sodomy. I don't think it's any greater today than it's been in the past. But there is today a tremendous percentage of our population that are homosexuals, engaged in perversion, and today we speak of it in a more candid manner than we ever did. In fact, what I'm saying right now, 10 years ago I might not have said on the radio, but this is something today that's right in our midst. Now, what's to be the attitude of the Christian toward it? Well, even Lot in his day, he said, you're doing wickedly, and God judged it. Isn't that enough for the child of God to know you can't compromise with this type of thing? This is a sin, and to indulge in it, and then to say, well, this is a sickness. The same thing said about the alcoholic. Sure, he's sick. Of course he's sick. But what made him take that first drink and continue to drink until he became sick? Sin did it, friends. Sin is the problem, and this is a sin. It's so labeled in the first chapter of Romans. God says he gave them up. So Genesis 19 is a pretty important chapter for this present generation that we are living in today, and we need to recognize that. Now I come to the 20th chapter of the book of Genesis. And the 20th chapter actually seems like the fifth leg on a cow. It just seems to be that necessary. And what we have here is something that you feel like you'd like to leave out. And you wonder again, why is this chapter put in here? Well, it's put in for a very important reason, friends. Abraham and Sarah are going to have to deal with this sin before they can have Isaac, before they can have the blessing. And may I say to you, until you and I are willing to deal with the sin in our life, there's no blessing for us. Now, I'm going to just hit the high points of chapter 20. I'm reading verse 1 now. Abraham journeyed from thence toward the south country and dwelled between Kadesh and Shur and sojourned in Gerar. And Abraham said of Sarah his wife, she's my sister. And Abimelech, king of Gerar, sent and took Sarah. Now, what you have here is something that is quite interesting. You think Sarah was beautiful? Well, she's almost 90 years old, and she's beautiful, friends. Not many can qualify in this particular department. That's one thing that I note here. And then Abraham is actually getting pretty far south in the land. He's gone beyond Kadesh Barnea, where the children of Israel came up and wouldn't even enter the land. Now he's gone down to Gerar, which I don't think he should have done, but be that as it may, he lies about Sarah again. Now I want you to hear his confession, because that's the thing that makes this chapter important and reveals the fact that Abraham and Sarah cannot have Isaac until they deal with this sin that is in their lives, and it goes way back. I'm reading verse 11 of chapter 20, and this is a remarkable passage of Scripture, friends. Will you hear it? And Abraham said, and he's talking now to Abimelech, who is greatly disturbed that he would do a thing like this, lie about his wife. And Abraham said, because I thought, surely the fear of God is not in this place, and they will slay me for my wife's sake. Now, you see, again, he's not trusting God. He felt like he's moving down into a godless place, and he finds out that Abimelech apparently has a high sense of what is right and wrong. And he puts a tremendous value upon character and that sort of thing, and apparently a man who knew God. Now, will you notice, poor Abraham doesn't look good by the side of Abimelech here. Now, I'm reading on in verse 12. And yet, indeed, she is my sister. She is the daughter of my father, but not the daughter of my mother. And she became my wife. Now, you see, he lets it all out now. He says, to tell the truth, it is half a lie. She is my half-sister, and she is my wife. Now, verse 13. And it came to pass, when God caused me to wander from my father's house, that I said unto her, this is thy kindness which thou shalt show unto me. At every place whither we shall come, say of me, he's my brother. Now, when they started out, you see, Abraham didn't have complete trust and confidence in God. And he and Sarah made a pact that anywhere they went, and it looked like Abraham might be killed because of his wife, that Sarah would say, he's my brother. And that would keep Abraham, so Abraham and Sarah thought, from being killed. Now, they made that little agreement, and they used it down in Egypt. And here, they have used it again. Now, that sin must be dealt with before God is going to hear and answer his prayer in sending a son. Isaac will not be born till this will be dealt with. And again, let me repeat, how many Christians today that won't judge sin in their lives, and there's no blessing in their lives? I frankly believe that in many of our fundamental churches today, if we could get the believers there, those that are in places of leadership, if they would confess their sins, now not publicly, but if they would deal with the sins that are in their lives, I believe we could have revival. And I don't believe there'll be any blessing until, friends, this is dealt with. Now, will you listen to Paul over here in 1 Corinthians 11? And this is a pretty important passage. Paul says, but let a man examine himself. So let him eat of that bread and drink of that cup. For he that eateth and drinketh damnation to himself, not discerning the Lord's body. For this cause many are weak and sickly among you, and many sleep. For if we would judge ourselves, we would not be judged. But when we are judged, we are chastened of the Lord, that we should not be condemned with the world. And blessing, friends, is being withheld today from the church and from the lives of many believers because we won't deal with a sin in our lives. That's a tremendous lesson, a great spiritual lesson, here in the 20th chapter of the book of Genesis. Now, next time, we're going to see this long-looked-for event, the birth of Isaac. Until next time, may God richly bless you, my beloved.
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3: Do the mistakes of your past still haunt you in the present? 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From God, I Need Some Answers, here's David to introduce his message, How Can I Be Truly Forgiven?
4: Well, from Psalm 32 and Psalm 51, we enter into the episode of David and his sin, and how he sought forgiveness and what happened before and after that took place. During these days, we've been focusing on the Psalms, and we have taught many of them during these past days here on the radio. But I'd like to suggest to you that in a world that can often feel barren and uncertain and lonely, you need to go back to the Psalms and find the roadmap to step into biblical and true flourishing. So we've written this book called Five Psalms for a Flourishing Life, and it features Psalm 1, Psalm 23, Psalm 46, Psalm 91, and Psalm 103. And it is timeless truth found within these Psalms that can lead you into a life that is connected to God, the one who can transform your wilderness experience and give you peace. I'd love to give you this 236-page hardback book. I'll send it to you when you reciprocate and help us with the cost of Turning Point. Here's how this works. During the month, we select a very special resource, and when you send a gift of any size and ask for it, we send this resource to you to encourage you to say thank you in a tangible way and to add value to your Christian experience. This is one of the coolest things we've ever done. This beautiful book is full of truth and help, and it's beautifully designed. You will love having this book in your home, on your coffee table, where others can see it, and it will cause many questions and open up many discussions. I hope you'll give us the chance of sending you this book when you send your gift today. Well, here's part one of How Can I Be Truly Forgiven?
5: Her name was Catherine Ann Powers, a 1960s student who was described as armed and very dangerous. Catherine had driven the car in a deadly 1970 bank robbery in Boston, and one of her accomplices had killed a policeman, a hero cop, the father of nine children. And for 23 years, Catherine Powers hid her past, changing her name, changing cities whenever she felt threatened, deliberately never driving faster than the speed limit, losing contact with her parents and six brothers and sisters. And at 44, after 23 years of running, she was consumed by guilt and desperately tired. And after months of therapy, she had come to understand that she suffered from chronic depression. In a prepared statement, she explained that she was ready to face whatever consequences the legal system would impose on her. She took her first steps toward reconciling her past and her present when she met therapist Linda Carroll in May of 1992. She wept at a class that Carroll gave on depression at a local hospital. In subsequent private sessions, Power described her symptoms, listen carefully, waves and waves of almost unbearable sadness, each one stronger than the one before. Carroll, who spoke to the Corvallis Gazette Times as Powers would try to fight back with intense work and exercise and even prayer. But nothing seemed to help. And after many sessions, Carroll says Power realized that her emotional difficulties would never end until she came clean and gave herself up as a fugitive. For 23 years, she fooled the FBI and every law officer in America. She moved from place to place and never got caught. But she couldn't escape the sense of guilt and shame that filled her own heart. And so one day, knowing she would have to spend the next 10 years in prison, she came forward and said, "I did it. I'm the one." And now she confesses to the fact that she is learning to live with openness and truth and no longer experiencing life with a distorted lens. She agrees that even prison is better than the prison she's been living in. We don't know very much about it, and we don't talk about it nearly as much as we should, but guilt is a pretty powerful force. And today I want to tell you about a man who lived in the Old Testament times, who experienced a very similar situation. It didn't take him 23 years to come clean, but for one long year he tried to cover up what he had done, and it ate his lunch. In fact, in the scripture there are two passages that tell the story of David, Psalm 32 and Psalm 51. David was very much like Power in this regard. He had a much different life before the crisis which plunged him into difficulty. In fact, as you know, David had walked with God for many years. It was widely known that he was the sweet singer of Israel. He had gained a reputation as an incredible prophet, a man who understood the deep things of God. He had been the longtime spiritual leader of his people. And then suddenly, in his midlife, he was plunged into a terrible double sin that almost rendered him useless to himself and to God. You remember the account. He was on his palace roof one day when he should have been off to war with his troops. And as he was walking on the palace roof, he looked out into the courtyard next to him and he saw a beautiful woman bathing herself. His passion was aroused and he sent over messengers and ordered her to be brought to the palace. He committed adultery with her and realized now that he was in big trouble. Her husband was a soldier in David's army. He was away fighting for the king. When David found out that through this one-night stand with Bathsheba, she had become pregnant, he panicked and tried to begin to cover up his sin. He ordered, first of all, Uriah, Bathsheba's husband, home from battle. His plan, his ingenious plan was, if I can get Uriah to go and spend a night with Bathsheba, no one will ever know that this is my child. They will think it's Uriah's child. So when Uriah came home from the battle, David said, "Why don't you go down and spend a night with your wife?" He sent home a bottle of wine and some nice food, and he said, "Just spend a wonderful night at home." Well, Uriah was more honorable than David. And Uriah said, "It isn't good that I should do that. My fellow soldiers are out fighting the king's battle. It isn't right that I should be home enjoying a night with my wife." And so Uriah slept on the steps of the palace, and when David awoke the next day, he realized that plan one to cover his sin had failed. Uriah went back to battle, and David's mind continued to turn. "If I don't deal with this problem," he thought, "it will soon be news throughout the kingdom, and I will be discredited." So he trusted his faithful general, Joab, and he told Joab to send Uriah to the hottest point of the battle so that he would surely be killed. In fact, he said, "Joab, what you do is this. You put him at the point of the triangle. You thrust out into battle, and when the battle waxes hot, tell the rest of the soldiers to retreat and leave him there all alone." This time the plan worked. Uriah was killed, and David thought he was home free. When you read Psalm 32 and Psalm 51, a year has passed since this event. And of course, David, being the most powerful man in the world at that time, probably thought if anybody could handle a cover-up, he could. The mourning for Uriah passed. and everybody gave lip service to the tragic death of this valiant soldier. As soon as the mourning period was over, Bathsheba moved into the palace with David and became his wife. The child of David's passion was born, and as we read Psalm 32 and Psalm 51, is now about 3 months old. It is quite probable that the 12 months during which this whole thing had been covered up passed with little discussion of David's crimes. But there were a few people who knew. David knew, Bathsheba knew, and Joab, his general, knew. Oh yes, there's one other person who knew. 2 Samuel 11:27 says, "The thing that David had done displeased the Lord." So the Lord knew. And what we see happening as we read these Psalms is a very good case study of what you do with guilt and what you do with sin and how you deal with it in your life. First of all, you have to understand that just like Catherine Power, David was going through intense emotional upheaval in his life. There was real conviction in his heart. The history book does not tell us his heart condition during the 12 months that passed, but David himself tells us. For in Psalm 32, he reminds us of what he was experiencing. He speaks of the anguish of his soul. He speaks of his silence. He speaks how troubled he was in verse 3. He talks about how he was caught up in intensity in his own inward spirit. In verses 3 and 4 of Psalm 32, he talks about his suffering. He says his bones waxed old through his roaring all the day long. Physiologically, the guilt had begun to move out into David's being and plague him. Even as Catherine Powers said, waves and waves of depression came one right after the other, and I could hardly stand them. For a year, he tried to live with his bad conscience. But as the story records, something happened during David's period of sickness and sorrow and anguish over what he had done. And that is that the Lord sent somebody to help him. Now, David didn't know at the time this happened that this was help, but indeed it was. For he moved from his period of conviction to a time of confrontation. And the record is in 2 Samuel 12. Let me read it to you. In 2 Samuel 12, we read, beginning at verse 1, "And the Lord sent Nathan to David." Who is Nathan? He's the preacher. He's the prophet. "And he came to David and he said to him," he's going to tell him a story now. "You're the preacher and God says to you, go confront the most powerful man in the world. How are you going to do this?" Well, I kind of get into Nathan a little bit. He says, "I'm not going to do this directly. I think I'll tell him a story." So Nathan comes up with a story. It's the right brain, left brain thing, you know. He wants David to really hear this. And this is the story, and watch this. "There were two men in one city, one rich and the other poor. And the rich man had exceedingly many flocks and herds, and the poor man had nothing except one little ewe lamb which he had bought and nourished, and it grew up together with him and with his children. It ate of his own food and drank from its own cup and lay in his bosom, and it was like a daughter to him. And a traveler came to the rich man, who refused to take from his own flock and from his own herd to prepare one for the wayfaring man who had come to him, but he took the poor man's lamb and prepared it for the man who had come to him." Do you get the story? Do you need to know who the people are? Who is the little lamb? That's Bathsheba. Who is the poor man? That's Uriah. Who is the man with all that you could offer and have that wouldn't spare his own? That's David. And when David heard the parable, he hadn't put two and two together. And the scripture says that David's anger was greatly aroused against this preacher. And he said to Nathan, "As the Lord lives, the man who has done this thing shall surely die. And he shall restore fourfold for the lamb because he did this thing and because he had no pity." When David heard this, he was hot. He said, "I've never heard anything that made me so angry. Whoever did this, he will die. And he will give back four times what he took." Now picture this. If I'm the preacher, I realize this is where I have to pull the trigger. And I'm nervous. Nathan's going to make the application, and the scripture says, and I picture it, he took his long, bony, prophetic finger and stuck it in David's nose, and he said, read the text, "You are the man. You're the one I'm talking about." Wow. You talk about a confrontation.
6: And let me just stop for a moment and say, I know that some of you come to church and you would prefer that we never say anything about sin, and you would like it if we never talk about anything that's negative or anything that might upset you a little bit. But let me just remind you, God sent the prophet to David. David didn't ask for him. God sent him to David. Because the prophet was to have a very important ministry in David's life. He was to help David face up to what he had done. And I don't know this for sure, but if I have to give you my guess as to what David's feeling at this moment when Nathan says, "Thou art the man," along with the overwhelming anguish of knowing now that he has been found out, I have to believe that David also feels a sense of incredible relief. Finally, it's out. I've talked to numerous people who've been through experiences similar to this in terms of morality, and they've covered up over a long period of time, and when finally the story is told, that's what they've said to me. I was overwhelmed that it was known, but I'll tell you the truth, I was glad it was out. I didn't have to live that way anymore. The confrontation. Could I just say to you, men and women, that usually there's no change without a confrontation? Somewhere along the way, there's going to be somebody that will come and help us to face up to what's wrong in our life. And we will either hear it or we will close our ears to it. If David had pushed Nathan away, David had the power to take Nathan's life if he chose. He could have made him another casualty. But David heard the voice of God, and it was the first step back. And I want you to note that, because the next thing that happened after the confrontation was a confession. And the confession is written for us in David's journal. In fact, if you turn to the Psalms in your Bible and you see the superscription over Psalm 51, you will know that I am telling you the truth when I say this is what David said when he prayed to God at this moment. For the superscription over Psalm 51 in my Bible says this: "To the chief musician, a psalm of David, when Nathan the prophet went to him after he had gone in to Bathsheba." Interestingly enough, Charles Haddon Spurgeon says that during that whole year, David probably never wrote anything. He couldn't write anything because he was out of fellowship with God. He didn't have any song in his heart. His joy was gone. But immediately after the confrontation, David once again took up his pen and started to make some notations in his journal. And he pens for us in Psalm 51 his own words as he comes back to God. How do you pray? How do you pray when you've been found out? How do you pray when your sin is so overwhelming that, like Catherine Powers, you just can't stand it anymore and you've got to get it out in the open? Well, let me tell you two things about David's confession. First of all, it was genuine. It was genuine. You say, "Well, Pastor Jeremiah, isn't all confession genuine?" Not really. I read about a guy who wrote to the Bureau of Internal Revenue, and the letter said, "I haven't been able to sleep because last year when I filed my income tax report, I deliberately misrepresented my income. I'm enclosing a check for $150, and if I still can't sleep, I'll send you the rest." Now, that's the way a lot of people confess. Do you know folks like that? Confession for a lot of folks is just telling people what you discover they already know. In fact, in our schools, and I can say this from the high school, junior high, all the way through to college, one of the things we learn when we deal with the problems young people face is that a lot of times kids will come clean when they know you already know what they did. But they won't tell you any more than they think you know. So sometimes you think you got this whole deal wrapped up, and after it's all over, you found out they didn't come clean at all. There's a whole bunch of more stuff you should have known. Confession can be dishonest and ungenuine. Did you know that? But I want to tell you something. When David confessed, his confession was genuine. You say, "How do you know that?" Look into the Bible with me and notice what he said about what he did. Verse 1, he calls it transgression, which is rebellion. Verse 2, he calls it iniquity, which is perversion, distortion, acting unjustly, dealing crookedly. Verse 2, he calls it sin, which means to miss the mark. And verse 4, he calls it evil, which is a vile thing which deserves condemnation. The Hebrew words are much more graphic than our words. What David said was, "God, I want to tell you that I know what I did, and what I did was really bad." There was no candy coating of his transgression. If you go back in Psalm 32 and verse 5, you see what David said about this prayer after he had written it. He says, I acknowledged my sin to you, and my iniquity I have not hidden. I said, I will confess my transgression to the Lord, and you forgave the iniquity of my sin. In Psalm 51:17, we are told that the Lord honors a broken and a contrite heart. His confession was genuine. He recognized that what he did was wrong. One of the things that keeps many of us from ever knowing renewed joy and in fellowship with God, knowing what it means to have the burden lifted, is we're always trying to make our sin look better. We're always trying to put it in better terms. We're always trying to couch it in ways so that we don't feel so badly about it. The only way you can ever get any relief from sin is to confess. And you know what the word means? Amalageo in the Greek language means to say the same thing. It's to look at your sin and to say the same thing about it that God would say. To acknowledge you're wrong. You say, well, Pastor Jeremiah, that's so painful and that's so hard. But it's the only way back. It's where you start, through genuine confession. Notice, secondly, it was not only genuine, it was God-centered. David said, against thee, God, and thee only have I sinned. Now, it's not that he does not understand that others have been affected. David hasn't suddenly lost his knowledge of what happened. He knows Bathsheba has been hurt in this, her purity taken away. He knows that Uriah is in the ground, dead because of what happened. He realizes that Joab has been complicated in his own integrity because of what he has done. He knows what's happened to him, but David said, Lord, it's against you and you only that I have sinned. David now sees that ultimately his sin is an insult and an injury to God. It is God's love that has been wounded. It is the God of grace against whom he has sinned. And when a person takes that attitude, that God's forgiveness is reckoned by his grace and his mercy, and that sin is a sin against God first of all, he has taken a major step on his way back. Unfortunately, our concept of the holiness of God has been so eroded through our easy believism in this day that people almost feel like that's the secondary problem. In fact, let me ask you this question. You do something big time and it involves other people, and I give you the option today. Either confess it to the person you did it to or confess it to God. Which would you take? Easy. Confess it to God. I mean, you can do that in a quiet little prayer and nobody knows. But if you understood who God was, you wouldn't feel that way. You say, what are you talking about? What I'm talking about is we are all into worship, and thank God that we are. I love to worship. But sometimes if we're not careful, we can get so caught up in the mechanics of worship that we forget who it is that we're worshiping. Who God is. His attributes, his love, his faithfulness, his goodness, his holiness, his righteousness. The worship is secondary to the object of our worship, and David understood that. So when he confessed, he said, Lord, I know that this is basically an offense against you. Well, when he confessed, something great happened. And let me hold out this hope for all of us today. Nothing we have ever done. David, he did the biggies. Adultery, murder, cover-up. And yet, I want to tell you something. David took the route back. His conviction promoted a confrontation, which brought out of him a confession, and now we're going to see the cleansing that takes place in his life. The same intensity of words that David uses to talk about his sin, he now uses to describe the forgiveness. And I want you to notice these as you look at Psalm 51. He says, first of all, that he wants his sin to be blotted out. Then he said, God, I want you to wash away my sin. He sees his sin as a stain upon his soul. He says, God, take your precious blood and just wash all this sin away. And then he says, Lord, I want you to cleanse me, verse 2. And the technical term that he uses in verse 2 is the term for the cleansing of a leper. And it's the term that was used to declare that a leper had been cleansed. He said, God, take away the leprosy of my soul. And then notice down in verse 7, he prays that he would be purged with hyssop. And when he says that, he uses this term. He says, purge me with hyssop and I shall be unsinned. He said, God, unsin me.
4: What a great thought, to be unsinned. To be forgiven means to be unsinned. We'll have more on this incredible subject tomorrow here on Turning Point. I hope you'll join us then as we continue our discussion of how to be truly forgiven. 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
19: No, I just need to finish this. Oh, and I've got the kids' lunches tomorrow. This house needs to be cleaned. Did I eat today? There's just so much to do, and I'm nowhere near done, and I just wish I could do more.
18: Well, we all get caught up in the busyness of life, don't we? And you probably feel with some frequency like you're running on empty. Today's Focus on the Family with Jim Daly is for you as we explore important rhythms that will help you have a more healthy, more meaningful life. Thanks for joining us. I'm John Fuller.
20: John, do you ever get caught in that exchange with somebody where they say, how are you doing? Oh, I'm so busy. You just go into this whole litany of 14 things you got to do.
18: And then they respond like, oh, you're busy. Well, yeah, let me tell you how busy I am. Yes.
20: So,
18: yeah, absolutely.
20: I'm guilty of that because,
18: totally.
20: You know, usually I'm pretty busy. And you want to know about it? I'll tell you.
18: Yeah.
20: You know, I'm flying here. I'm going there. And, you know, we wear it like a badge of honor. But our guest today is going to challenge that and say, are you sure that's healthy? And I think I'm at the point of saying amen. I don't think that's the way we should go. And the problem, of course, is that that lifestyle is unsustainable. I don't think it's what the Lord wanted for us when he talks about bringing life to the full. And what does that mean? And we're going to explore that today.
18: Mm-hmm. Yeah, and Deborah Falada has been with us a number of times. She's always very popular as a guest. She's an author, speaker, a counselor, and she writes and speaks about marriage and relationships. And today we'll hear about a book that really is so deep and rich, Jim. I don't know how much of it we'll be able to cover today and next time, but it's called Soul Care, Find Life-Giving Rhythms, Live Restored, Avoid Burnout, and Discover Unspeakable Joy. 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
20: Deborah, welcome back to Focus. It's so good to have you.
21: It's good to be back with you both.
20: It's so fun. Well, we kind of set it up there. Maybe you can bounce off of that, this idea of busyness and the badge of honor. And I think the American culture really raises that to a high standard, don't we? That maybe too high. We kind of put it out there for people to see how busy we are so you can tell us how good we are.
21: Yeah, I think we tend to value the amount of things that we have going on rather than the quality of the things that we have going on. It's not about the quantity. It's about doing what God has called us to do. And I think you're right when you said it's not sustainable. And that's the bottom line here. You know, as a licensed counselor, I see so many people coming into my office, high capacity ministry, executive pastors, senior pastors, people who are burnt out.
20: Let's explore that a little bit, that burnout feeling. I'm not even sure. I think I have been there. But again, not being trained in that way to really understand it, I'm not sure that many of us as lay people can know if we're on the edge of burnout. What are some of the descriptors for a person who's on the burnout glide path?
21: Yeah. Well, let me start by asking a question. The first question I would ask is, how full do you feel? If zero is I feel totally depleted in life, and 10 is I feel filled, what number would you give yourself? I think that's a really important question to ask. And then you want to start looking for symptoms of burnout, which are things like excessive fatigue, even after you've had a good night's rest. But I think one of the telltale symptoms is you start feeling apathy towards the things that you used to love doing.
20: That's a sign.
21: The things you used to be excited about. Mm-hmm. Let's say you used to be excited about, you know, I'm so looking forward to going to work and helping people. And now I'm like, I don't really feel like doing this anymore. I'm tired. You start feeling a little bit resentful, a little bit bitter, a little bit jaded. Honestly, it can also come with physical symptoms, as far as headaches and muscle aches and pains and all the different things that you don't know what to attribute it to, but it's causing you to feel depleted. And you want to be on the lookout for those kind of things.
20: Yeah, it's important because it's part of Soul Care, the title of your book. Let's talk about that, the title Soul Care. You know, we've got self-care and we got other things like that. So what is the differentiator with soul care? As Christians, we love that. Soul.
21: Yeah, I
20: we
21: know.
20: Love
21: You're
20: the
21: right.
20: soul.
21: You're right. I think Christians tend to be a little bit scared of the word self-care mm-hmm. because of the focus on self. And here's the thing about it. The way that culture defines self-care is superficial. It's not enough to get a manicure, pedicure, take a warm bath if you're not getting to the roots of the things that are draining you, as well as the roots of the things that are going to fill you up. So even culture's definition of self-care isn't enough for us as Christians. We have to dig a little bit deeper. And soul care is birthed out of the six rhythms that Jesus himself practiced to fill up during his time here on earth. And if Jesus himself understood that he had human capacity and he had to honor that human capacity, though he was fully God, he was fully man, how much more do we have to have the humility to say, I have a human capacity and I need to honor that?
20: Yeah, and we're going to get to that because that's the core of the book, right? The things that we can see that Jesus concentrated on to keep himself in a good place and how right. we can live in that way. And that's why people need to stick with us, because we're going to talk about those six core areas. Before we get there, though, Jesus said in Mark 12 about loving, you know, the Lord your God with all your heart, soul, and mind. We understand that one. Loving your neighbor as yourself, we don't spend a lot of time thinking about that, because on the one hand, we think loving ourselves is almost feels anti-Christian
21: right.
20: to do that. What do you see in the healthy clinical sense of what the Lord was expressing there? What do we do in a healthy way to love ourselves and then loving our neighbor?
21: Well, I think the healthiest people are the ones who are the most filled up. You know, empty people have a hard time focusing on others. And I think sometimes we're so afraid to be selfish that we self-neglect.
20: And wear that as a badge of honor.
21: Yeah, exactly. Right? And self-neglect leads us to self-sabotage because we're empty. And you know the irony in all that? When I self-neglect, when I neglect my needs and I neglect what's going on inside of me, I feel so burnt out and empty that the only person I can think of is myself.
20: Huh.
21: You know when you're at your lowest?
20: Yeah.

0: You're eventually going to run dry and you're not going to have anything to offer the people in need. And I see this as a message specifically for the caregivers out there, those of us, the counselors, the pastors, those in healthcare, teachers, ministers, who are constantly pouring out. We have to be even more intentional about making sure that we're filled.
1: Yeah, that's so good. In fact, in the book, you had a story of a pastor, a senior pastor, who did experience burnout. Describe, and of course, you've changed his name, and I get all that to protect him. But describe his situation and what was the remedy?
0: He was at the height of ministry. He had this thriving church that was growing in an unexpected way, but he was on the verge of burnout. When he came in to see me, he was done with ministry. He was feeling so bad emotionally and physically, so exhausted. And here's what it comes down to. Before you can start practicing healthy rhythms, you have to get to the root of why you don't practice them to begin with. If you don't get to the root of your underlying belief system and why you tend to neglect yourself to begin with, you're just going to repeat the same patterns with time. So I had to sit with him and really start to dig. Why do you neglect yourself? Why are you burnt out? This man grew up in a family where his stepfather was so strict. He was such a perfectionist. And if you messed up, it was over for you. There was physical abuse, emotional abuse. So he learned to just put his needs on the back burner and focus on doing the right thing in the right way for his father and not rocking the boat in any way
1: To avoid
0: to
1: punishment.
0: avoid punishment.
1: Wow.
0: So here he was years later doing the same thing in ministry, seeing what everybody else needed, trying to be perfect, not rocking the boat, not focused on his needs until he got to a place of complete depletion.
1: Yeah, that's so amazing. Deborah, so often, we are an organization based on marriage and parenting. And of course, Dr. Dobson's background was a PhD in child development. And sometimes these things are so subtle. It doesn't sound subtle when you unfold it for your client, but then it just hits you. How do we understand how those subtleties of our childhood and the things we experience end up becoming this huge weight in our lives? How do we even start to think about the behaviors that we're acting out and where they're connected?
0: Well, the first question to ask yourself is, what's the belief system here? Why am I doing more than I should? Why do I always say yes? Why do I take more on my plate? And we might find that underneath the surface, there's a belief system that thinks, if I don't do it, nobody else will. Or I have to be the one to do this so that I have value in my life. I want to feel
1: Affirmation.
0: valued. I want to feel affirmed. There's a belief system that we carry, and oftentimes it's rooted in our trauma rather than in God's truth, who says that we are already loved. We are already valuable. We are already enough because of Jesus. And when we function out of the belief system of trauma, we find ourselves engaging in unhealthy patterns.
1: Wow. I mean, that's something for us to take inventory of, in our lives. What motivates us? Why are we behaving the way we are? Especially for those of us that are Christian, because we should be the healthiest people on the face of this earth
0: I know.
1: emotionally.
0: Can you
1: And often
0: imagine?
1: we're not.
0: I know. Can you imagine if the church took on the call to get healthy, how that could overflow into our world.
1: Yeah, that is so good. All right, you opened that door on the six principles that you've learned that Jesus demonstrated for us, and we'll get through all of them. Let's start with nourish. What does it mean to be nourished?
0: That was a unique place to start for me because I think the world helps us focus on our physical well-being, probably to a fault. But in church, we often neglect our physical well-being. But how can we go to Judea and Samaria and the ends of the earth when we're sick and tired and depleted, right? Our physical health, our temple is such an important part of having healthy rhythms. And Jesus himself stopped to take care of his body. The Bible says he was wearied with his journey, and so he would stop. It talks about him making time to eat and drink and making sure his disciples were nourishing their bodies. Coming from a Middle Eastern family and thinking of Jesus saying to the disciples, come and eat. was a really refreshing look at him, because he actually cared about the state of their body, because he

0: knew that that was the path and the avenue to being able to do everything that God had called them to do.
1: Mm. This is Focus on the Family with Jim Daly. I'm John Fuller, and our guest today is Deborah Falada. And you can find out more about her book, Soul Care, when you get in touch with us. 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
2: Deborah, you mentioned your heritage, Egyptian, and I remember going to someone's home, Peter, who grew up in Lebanon, and oh my goodness, I mean, coming over for, you know, in the States, we say, hey, you want to come over for dinner? They spent 4 days getting ready to do this meal for us.
0: I believe it.
2: And the homemade hummus and the breads and the, you know, dates, and the kitchen was fully decked out. Yeah. Every counter had heaps of food. I'm going, Peter, my goodness, you could feed 100 people. This is what we do. Yeah. We want to make sure you have enough.
0: We want to make sure you're nourished.
2: I was like, enough? I mean, but it was amazing. And I think for those of us that do the drive-through mostly, whatever that might be, you know, pick
0: right,
2: up the already
0: right.
2: cooked chicken and at Costco and get it to the table. Describe for us that culture of a meal. I mean, it's different. We don't possess that understanding of what it means to sit and eat together the way the Lord did with his disciples. It's a gathering. It's something special.
0: Well, first of all, it was a life-giving meal because of the people that were there, but also because of the types of foods that were being eaten. I mean, we've really strayed from that in modern America, 2024. The things that we're eating today are mostly processed and unhealthy rather than whole foods that nourish us. They might be foods that fill us, but they're not foods that nourish us. And, you know, interestingly enough, we work against God when we're not taking care of our bodies, whether it be not eating good foods, whether it be not drinking enough water. I had an experience where I was out on a ministry trip and I was dehydrated and I started having heart palpitations. And, you know, right away you're like, this is spiritual warfare. It might not be a demon. It might be that you're just dehydrated. You know, sometimes we're, our blood sugar is low. We're not eating healthy foods. And then we blame the enemy for it rather than seeing our role in the process of having a healthy body.
2: Well, I want to shout out to your husband, who's a doctor. You called him, right?
0: I called
2: him. Hon, you need to pray for me. There's spiritual warfare. He said, how much water have
0: exactly.
2: you had?
0: Exactly. What's going on? How much water have
2: I
0: you
2: love
0: had?
2: That.
1: Start with the basics.
0: Start
1: yeah,
0: with the basics. I think that's... And how often do we neglect the basics in the caring of our souls?
2: Yeah. So that's the nourishment side of it, the physical nourishment of what we need to do as believers and followers of Christ, because he, again, demonstrated that, as you said, through the scripture. The next one is rest. This is probably one of the more difficult ones, going back to our initial conversation about being busy as a badge of honor.
0: Right.
2: To really be able to rest. And, you know, we think of Jesus as on 24/7. You know, people were infirmed and seeking him out by the hundreds, sometimes the thousands. And it seems to give us the impression that he was always available, just push the buzzer and I'll open the door. That's not really what happened.
0: No, I think we give ourselves the impression that he was busy and always going and always pouring out. But when you look at scripture, and the most beautiful part of writing this book was looking at Jesus through the lens of soul care. He was so good at it. And things that you notice that you would have never noticed before had you not been looking for those things. Jesus was really good at pulling away and taking breaks. He was really good at responding to his body's exhaustion. I'm tired. I'm weird with my journey. What am I going to do? I'm not going to push through. I'm going to rest. I'm going to honor my capacity. My favorite verse was when Jesus took a nap. He climbed on the boat after a long day of ministry. And instead of just pushing through and doing more, you'd think he'd tell himself, I only have 3 years, right? He started his ministry at 30. We know he was crucified at 33. You'd think he'd say, I only got 3 years. I got to push through.
2: I'm not going to sleep.
0: Yeah, I'm not going to sleep. He went on the boat, climbed down into the hull, and took a nap.
1: Now, there's an element of trusting God in that. I mean, Jesus modeled that for us, but it's really hard to consider rest as somehow related to trusting God and acting in faith. How do I do that when I stop?
0: I was working with a client recently who said, I feel guilty when I stop to rest and take naps. So we really had to dig, what is the underlying belief system that's causing you to feel guilty? And she said, I don't feel valued when I'm not doing something. I feel like I have to be the one to do. And I challenged her, isn't there a sliver of pride in that, thinking that it's on us to do, rather than when I close my eyes and rest, I serve a God who is bigger than me, and he's able to take the little that I can give him and multiply it. Yeah. It's actually on him, not on me. And I think sometimes when we have a hard time resting, there's a little bit of pride underneath that, rather than trusting the Lord.
2: You know, so often, Deborah, and I've seen this personally, a friend of mine who, he had never shared this before, but as a 7-year-old boy, he was molested by a neighbor. And, you know, as an adult, he was type A, high achiever, and it was so courageous of him, because at one point he told me, he goes, "You're the first human being I've ever said this to, but I think I wake up every day trying to feel clean. And the only way I feel like I can get clean is if I work harder."
0: Trying to prove himself.
2: Isn't that interesting? And it gets back to the point we made earlier, these connections that happen to us.
0: Right.
2: And then how it translates into our actions. Many years later, perhaps, this struggle to feel clean and have to get rid of what was ugly.
0: Right.
2: And to work my way through that. I mean, what a tumultuous, torturous place to be in.
0: It's funny, because sometimes we look at the success or the good behavior as a positive thing, but if it's not rooted in healthy beliefs, it'll always lead us down an unhealthy path, which ends up in burnout, which ends up in us being in a place where our light is no longer shining.
2: Yeah. When it comes to this idea of rest, I feel pretty good about this, honestly. And I, you know, I'm trying to be objective with my self-assessment.
0: Yeah.
2: But you mentioned the book, you know, tried to live your life at 85%.
0: Doesn't it sound like something an Olympic coach would tell you,
2: yeah,
0: right?
2: But I like that. I feel like that's what I try to do.
0: And I'm glad
2: it's
0: to
2: just,
0: hear that.
2: I think it's always good when you get reinforcement from an expert. But I, you know, I think Gene would often say, you're kind of type B. In certain ways. I can be type A in other ways, but you know, I try to live a type B, because I think it's healthy. You leave some capacity. And I don't always do it perfectly.
0: Right.
2: But the point is, I think generally, I actually strive to do that.
0: Well, if you think of our emotional energy like a budget, we all know that living at 100% max of your budget is unhealthy. I wouldn't tell you spend every penny of your paycheck, because what happens when unexpected needs arise? You can't save for the future when you're living at max capacity. Our emotional energy is very similar, and we have to honor that and make sure we have margin. One thing that was really neat when I was processing and writing Soul Care, I often tell my clients the 85% concept. We want to go far, not just fast. So we want to live at 85%. Make sure you have extra space. When I thought about the concept of the Sabbath, there's one day of rest out of seven. When you calculate that out in percentage, guess what it comes out to?
2: It'd be about 15 to 18%.
0: 85%.
2: Okay, the opposite.
0: The
2: end
0: opposite.
2: Of that.
0: Yeah. 15 to 18% rest. 85% work.
2: Yeah.
0: So it's that concept that I think there's something really spiritual underneath the surface, because God understands the way our bodies work and what our bodies need.
2: Oh, I think it's so perfect. You experienced a season in your life where you battled with insomnia. I think that's called growing older.
0: You're not that old,
2: but
0: I sure hope
2: not. Man, I mean, so many of us over that maybe 40 line, you start sleeping a little more restlessly. It's like, for my pattern, it's real good sleep at the beginning.
0: Yeah.
2: And then 3 o'clock in the morning, I kind of get a little more restless, start thinking about some things I need to do. And I can struggle with that. But speak to that moment in your own life with insomnia and what that signal was for you.
0: Well, one of the things that I challenge people to take seriously in Soul Care is the rhythms of sleep that they have. I think we get into a pattern of, well, nobody sleeps well, and this is just part of life. But we don't realize when we're not sleeping well, we're not functioning well either. We're not making good choices. Our judgment is depleted when we're tired. Our response is slower when we're tired. So it's, for me, understanding that insomnia was a signal, like, what's going on here? Are my chemicals off? Is this hormonal? Is this anxiety? Is there something that I need to adjust underneath the surface, rather than just ignoring it, pushing through, covering it up, actually figuring out what is this telling my body and what do I need to do differently to respond.
2: You know, you're seeing people that have come to that conclusion in your practice as a counselor. What percentage of people broadly you think are in that spot where they're going, okay, this might require some help? I know that's not a scientific question because it's hard to guess, but I would think it'd be on the smaller end.
0: I think it's
2: 10 to 15% that are going, okay, I need to do something.
0: The more likely response is to push through. Mm. And that's the unfortunate thing.
2: And just pile it on, and then 20 years later, you have a real massive problem.
0: I would say maybe even 2 years later.
2: Okay.
0: Yeah, absolutely.
1: So I'm thinking of somebody, as you raised that good question, Jim, I'm thinking, Deborah, of somebody that I know. He's late 20s, and he goes to sleep around 11 at night and gets up at 2 or 3 in the morning. That's it. He sleeps 3 or 4 hours a night.
0: Wow.
1: And I thought that's a little unusual.
0: It is
1: unusual. And he seems to have accepted that. He goes running at 3 a.m. just to deal with that. So what would your guess be in terms of how I can help him see maybe this isn't normal?
0: Yeah. Well, I would challenge him that this is a signal of something going on underneath the surface. Mm. Because we are supposed to have healthy rhythms of sleep. We were made for healthy rhythms of sleep. We were created the circadian rhythm of day and night. And so rather than just think this is how I am, we need to start investigating and figure out, first step, seeing a doctor. Second step, seeing a counselor and trying to get to the root of what some of this might be, whether it's physical or whether it's psychological and emotional and something that needs to be addressed.
1: And this kind of goes back to one of your first observations. Why am I this way? Why am I letting this happen?
0: Right.
2: Yeah, and it could be, first step might be pray and ask the Lord to reveal to you what's happening there. Yeah. And I think that's a good place to end, Deborah. Jesus is modeling. We're going to come back next time and explore some of the other attributes that you've highlighted. But ending, I think, on the high note of God's creation and what he wants from us and what he modeled for us. Jesus did model emotional health and well-being. What are those snippets that you could close here at the end and encourage people to think about as they live their day-to-day life and want to honor God and how they do that?
0: I would say the best way that we can continue to pour out in the way that God has called us to, in the most effective way, is to make sure that we remain filled, because our level of effectiveness is directly correlated to our level of fullness.
1: Such great insights today from our guest, Deborah Falada, as she talked about her book, Soul Care, Find Life-Giving Rhythms, Live Restored, Avoid Burnout, and Discover Unspeakable Joy. Those are some challenging benchmarks, Jim, for all of us. 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
2: I'm thinking, where do you sign up? 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
15: Welcome to Open the Bible with Pastor Colin Smith and Colin. We're in a series called Repentance. You called it The Hidden Path to a Transformed Life. And you say if you really want to change, you want your life to be transformed, you have to have the right attitude about God?
16: Yeah, that's right. The right prevailing attitude towards God. I mean, what is that for you right now? Would you say that the first thing that comes to your mind with regards to your attitude to God is that you love Him, that you worship Him, that you treasure Him? I mean, that's going to spill out into your life. Or if your prevailing attitude is that you struggle with Him, that you question Him, that you doubt Him, well, that's going to spill out into your life as well. Now, we're looking, Steve, today at the story of Job, and he had real struggles with God.
15: Yeah.
16: But what happened was that he caught a greater glimpse of the glory of God, and that changed his prevailing attitude. And he came from being a struggler and a questioner in the light of difficult things that had happened in his life, tragic things that had happened in his life.
15: Sure.
16: But he became a worshiper, and it transformed him from the inside out. And that opens up a glorious possibility, I think, for every one of us today.
17: Now, you may be listening and saying, how can that happen for me? That's part of what we're going to get to in today's broadcast. So if you can, grab your Bible, join us in Job 42 as we continue a message, worshiping as much as you know of your God. Here is Pastor Colin.
14: Now, the breakthrough in Job's life as a believing man who has issues with God comes in this great encounter that's described in chapter 38 through 40-41. And if you turn to these chapters for a moment now, if you would, Job chapter 38, you'll see there, if you just glance through it, that God asks of Job nearly 40 questions, and Job can't answer a single one of them. He'd been a worshiper of God all his life. But now he's seeing that God is far greater and far more glorious than he had ever imagined. And he realizes that all of his big questions about what he doesn't understand in his own life, all these questions are only a tiny fraction of what he does not know. Job had been trying to make sense of the mystery of his suffering. He'd been at odds with God, though he were a faithful man, the finest man who ever lived. But when he saw the glory of God, he found that he could live with his pain, and he could live with his unanswered questions because he knew this God. He says in chapter 42, I spoke of things I did not understand. My ears had heard of you. Now my eyes have seen you. Therefore, I repent. In order to apply this, let me ask you a question. You might like to take a bit of paper, two sides, two questions, the answer to each question, one on each side of a bit of paper, if you want to do this, or you might just want to do it in your mind, that's fine. But will you engage with these two questions? Number one, what is your prevailing attitude towards God right now? What is your prevailing attitude towards God right now? Can you get it in one word? See, some of us will want to say honestly with Job, it's questioning, complaining, resenting. That's okay. Job was there, and God knows about it. Now, on the other side of the bit of paper, will you answer this question? What would be your prevailing attitude towards God if you saw his glory? See, if you saw his glory, you would have complete confidence in him for all the unknown future. If you saw his glory. If you saw his glory, you would be able to trust him with what you don't understand now. And if you saw his glory, you would love him. In fact, the answer to the second question is, if you saw his glory, your prevailing attitude towards God would be faith, hope, and love. And you know this, your prevailing attitude towards God will spill over into everything else in your life. You know, if your prevailing attitude towards God is questioning or complaining or resenting, it will spill over into your relationship with your spouse. It'll spill over into your relationship with your kids, your grandkids, your colleagues at work. It's the deepest thing about you, and therefore it will manifest itself in other spheres of your life. So if this changes, everything else changes. That's why it's the first issue that we're addressing. You come to know God, it changes you at the deepest level. You come to know him more, it changes you more at the deepest level, and that will spill over everywhere else. Knowing God will change your life. It's what happened to Job when he caught a glimpse of God's glory. Now, we'll come in just a few moments' time to getting a glimpse of God's glory, but I want to give a second benefit first that's very obvious here in the story of Job, and that is that knowing God will not only change your life, but knowing God will heal your heart. This is a wonderful thing, that knowing God will heal your heart as a Christian believer. Now, here's something very, very fascinating that I discovered this week. At least it was fascinating to me. C.H. Spurgeon notes that the Hebrew word that is rightly translated in Job 42 as repent is also used and translated in several other places in the Old Testament to express comfort. When I read this, I was a little surprised. I've checked this out. It's absolutely right. Genesis chapter 24 and verse 67. Isaac took Rebekah, and she became his wife, and he loved her, and Isaac was comforted after his mother's death. The word that is used there in Genesis 24 for Isaac was comforted after his mother's death is the same word as Job uses for I repent. It's very odd that one word could be translated repent and comfort. Hey, well, maybe it's not so odd if there's joy in repentance. There's comfort in repentance too. And so it would be legitimate, actually, to translate what Job says here in chapter 42 as, my ears had heard of you, but now my eyes have seen you, and so I comfort myself with dust and ashes. You say, now wait a minute, that makes no sense. How, what comfort could there possibly be in dust and ashes? Well, just this, that he has finally resolved his conflict with God. So let's face it, being out of sorts with God is the most terrible thing for a Christian believer. It's awful. And when Job sees the glory of God and he finally is able to live with his unresolved questions and to set aside the complaint that's been burning within him, it's a tremendous relief. Because he loves God. And he's been carrying this awful burden of a strain in the relationship that matters most in his life. And now the conflict is over. It's like a monkey is off his back. Now you see, if you have come to a place like Job where experiences of life have raised hard, hard questions for you before God, and you may have come, even as someone who attends church on Sunday morning, you may have become someone who's more a questioner of God, standing there with all your questions when others are singing his praises. Boy, to see his glory, and for that to be resolved between you and God would be the greatest relief of your life. It would be a healing of your heart. Job found that as long as he was out of sorts with God, he could not find peace. And so when he comes to that resolution, there's this huge relief. I repent. I comfort myself in dust and in ashes. By the way, this reference to dust is very interesting. Dust. Many times the Old Testament refers to repentance either in dust and ashes or in sackcloth. These folks in the Old Testament used these physical, outward, material expressions to express the inwardness of what was going on in their hearts. Why dust? Well, the Bible tells us that we're made from dust, that we'll return to dust. And in Psalm 103, it tells us that God remembers that we're dust. The problem is sometimes we forget that we're dust and expect to know and understand everything. And that's where Job had got to. To want to understand all things, to be able to control all things, to be able to shape all things. And he finds tremendous comfort in being able to say, no, that's for God. I remember now who I am. See, trying to be God tears you apart, but submitting yourself to God brings comfort and peace. And the dust reminds us of who we are. I comfort myself with dust and ashes. I don't need to know all the mysteries of life. All I need to know is that you are in control of my life and that I am a child of your love. It is enough for me to know that you have made me, that you breathe life into me, and that when this body returns to dust, I will see you and I will be with you. And then I will know, even as now I am known. What a relief. To stop the churning, questioning, and complaining, the resenting, the struggling, the conflict in the relationship that matters most. And it happened when Job saw God's glory. Knowing God will change your life, knowing God will heal your heart.
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16: Well, it's for everyone who wants to grow in their faith, and hopefully that's every Christian believer. 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And I think every Christian comes to a place like that. You know, I've been trusting Jesus for some time, but now I'm facing circumstances where I'm really going to have to trust him. 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
14: Knowing God will change your life, knowing God will heal your heart. This is where real change begins. This is where we find the hidden path to a transformed life. Well, that leaves us with one very obvious question, and it's simply this. Then how can I know God? How can I see some glimpse of his glory? I want to suggest two answers to that question. They're very practical, and they're things to be pursued. Not tried once, but to be pursued as the pattern of life. They're very simple. Simply ask and look. Number one, ask. Ask. There's a great prayer of Moses recorded in Exodus chapter 33 and verse 18, where Moses prays, "Show me your glory." Now, have you prayed like that? Is that a prayer that often characterizes what you ask of God? You ask many things of God if you're a Christian. Do you ever ask for this? Do you ask for it often? It's probably Moses' greatest prayer. It's one of the shortest and greatest prayers in all of the Bible. Lord, show me your glory. Ask. For it is God who reveals himself to us. Now, the Lord Jesus Christ has something very important to say to us about this. You'll find it in Matthew chapter 11 and verse 27. Matthew 11, 27, Jesus says this, "No one knows the Father except the Son, and those to whom the Son chooses to reveal him. No one knows the Father except the Son and those to whom the Son chooses to reveal him. In other words, it's Jesus who will make the glory of God known to you. This risen Lord Jesus Christ, through whom you come when you bring your prayer to God, it is he who will choose to make the Father's glory known to you. In other words, you will never know the glory of God apart from Jesus Christ. You have to believe in the Lord Jesus Christ. You have to come to this risen Lord Jesus Christ and say, Lord Jesus, show me your glory. Show me the glory of the Father. Spiritual things are spiritually discerned. Why is it that in a gathered congregation, worshiping together, some people see the glory of God and others don't? Why is that? Ask that you may see. What a tragedy to be someone who's generally a believer, who never glimpses much more of the glory of the Lord than you did 10 or 20 years ago. Make this your prayer every time you read the Bible. Make this your prayer every time you come to worship. Lord, show me your glory. Let me see with the eyes of faith something more of how great and marvelous you are, because if that happens, I will change. You will. And if that happens, my heart will be healed. Ask. And here's the second thing. Look. Look. 2 Corinthians chapter 4 and verse 6. Paul says to us that God has made the light, his light shine into our hearts to give us the light of the knowledge of the glory of God in the face of Jesus Christ. He's given us the light of the knowledge of his glory. He's given it to us in the face of Jesus Christ. So if I am asking of God that he would give me the spiritual discernment to perceive his glory, then the natural response is that I should look in the direction from which his glory is revealed, and that is the person and work of Jesus Christ. You see, Job had a theophany. You have the incarnation. And the incarnation is more than a theophany. So if you want to see the glory of God, look as fully as you can into the face of the Lord Jesus Christ. Look at him in his compassion, embracing children in his arms, weeping with family and friends at a gravesite, touching a leper that no one else would go near. This is your God. See his glory. Look at him in his authority, confronting those who abuse power in his temple, throwing them out, casting out demons, 100 of them, from a man who is out of his mind and restoring him to sanity, breathing on his disciples and saying, receive the Holy Spirit, and as the Father sent me, now so I am sending you. This is your God. Look at him in his greatest work, dying on the cross as an atonement for your sins, rising from the dead so that you could have everlasting life, ascending to the right hand of the Father so that there he should represent you and speak your name and give to you what you need in all the struggles and unresolved mysteries of your life. This is your God. Look. And then ask yourself, what is there about this Jesus that I cannot trust? What is there about this Jesus that I cannot love? And if I come to know as I do this Jesus, why should I not have hope? The first direction for lasting change in life is knowing God. When God's glory begins increasingly to captivate your mind and your heart, you will change. And you will find yourself on the hidden path that leads to a transformed life.
17: 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Well, Colin, I'm sure that there were many listening today who really can relate to this idea of being a questioner of God. It's where they're at, but they don't want to stay there. Could you pray for them today?
16: Well, I'd love to do that. And you know, we're never going to get beyond the point where we have questions, but God is bigger than your question. And so here's how we should pray together today, like Moses who said, Lord, show me your glory. God will not answer all of your questions, but he is bigger than your questions. And if you can see that, you will find a measure of peace in this world in which we walk by faith until in the sight he gives us in heaven, our questions will finally be answered. Lord, Father in heaven, I have so many questions. Thank you that you are bigger than my questions. Show me your glory in your word, in worship among your people. Help me to grasp something more of your greatness that I may be able to live with faith and with unanswered questions until faith is turned to sight. And then I will know, even as you already know me. Hear this prayer. In Jesus' name. Amen.
17: Amen. And thank you, Colin. 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
20: 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My guest is Sam Eaton. We're talking about mental health from a biblical worldview. Website is recklesslyalive.com. You can go to, I'm looking at that right now. And we've got some books there as well from Sam, Recklessly Alive, Healing Out Loud, and You Can Do This, Daily Affirmations to Live Recklessly Alive is the latest one. And we'll be talking about that a little bit later in the broadcast, but I want to get into the Word of God. You've already brought up a number of times, and I appreciate that because that's our focus here. You've brought up some various verses here. You've shared from the Scriptures about some of the, especially those Old Testament people there that basically said things like, I don't want to live anymore, and Elijah even. The great Elijah was one of those. I, you know, was thinking of that account that you shared there. You know, sometimes those things come at the, after the height of victory, as in Elijah's case. It's like things seem like they should be going great, and then here he is mourning, things like that. And so that says a little bit about us as well, because our lives are like that too, especially if there are some mental health struggles and challenges. You know, things will be seeming like they're going along fine, and all of a sudden, wham, life changes rapidly, doesn't it?
2: Absolutely. And, you know, it's like we know, as we said before, it's like one in five people will struggle with mental illness at some point in their life, but we also don't always see it coming. You know, we're, unfortunately, life is designed where we're all going to struggle. We're all going to lose someone we love. We're going to get laid off or go through a divorce or lose a best friend. Unfortunately, that's part of life. It's this pain that's built into the to our existence. And there's even through all of that, there's always hope and help available to all who need it.
20: Yeah, exactly. Well, the Bible talks a lot about, you know, our minds, renewing our minds and things like that. Mm-hmm. And so I'm just thinking of Romans 12:2, for example. It talks about, you know, this very same idea of renewing your mind, being transformed. And we do that by a focus on the Word of God. And so let's talk a little bit about some of those, you know, whether it's verses that have helped you, have spoken into your life as you struggled with this.
2: Yeah, so my first book is called Recklessly Alive, What My Suicide Attempt Taught Me About God and Living Life to the Fullest. It is like narrative, nonfiction. It is a part memoir. My attempt happens in the middle. So the first half is just different stories of kind of what led to that. How did your brain get to a place like that? My decision ultimately to stay, you know, in that moment of deciding, I was actually counting backwards from 10, and this question broke through, and the question was, have you really given life everything you've got? Because if you have, Sam, it's okay. You can give up, but I'm not sure that you have. And it wasn't an audible voice, you know, but of course now I would call that God. I would say that was a moment where interrupted that. But since then, and in the years following, and following my attempt, I said, okay, God, like if you're real, I need you to show me how to live a better life. Because all the decisions I have made have led me to a place where I don't even want to be alive. And so I set out on this new quest. I said, you know, I'm going to run all my decisions through God. If this sounds like something God would want me to do, I'm going to do that. And then with that, I said, I'm going to do one thing every day to make my life better or make the world a better place. Sometimes that was volunteering or getting more involved at church. Sometimes that was just trying a new recipe or texting a friend back or cleaning one closet. And I took pictures of those. And so then I had this photo album of proof against my brain that life can and will get better. But it was through that season of growing and taking chances that I also started to see some of those answers in the Bible that, you know, these big questions that my depression really fought against, some of these really dark phrases. And so in my first book, I kind of wrote about a little bit about that. I'm going to read just a little bit of it. It says, depression says no one truly loved you, but God says he has loved you since before you were in the womb. Depression says you are worthless, but God says you are loved with an everlasting love. Depression says you are ugly and disgusting, but God says you are made in His image and outside appearances don't matter. Depression says you are completely alone, but God says He will never leave your side. Depression says you have made too many mistakes, but God says when you follow Him, you are a new creation. Depression says you are stupid, but God says you are fearfully and wonderfully made. Depression says your situation is impossible, but God says with Him, all things are possible. Depression says to hide in the darkness, but Jesus says He is the light of the world. He came so we may have life and have it to the fullest. The Bible may not have every answer you're looking for every single time you open it, but some of those really big questions that depression really rooted in me, this idea that maybe I was an accident or I shouldn't have existed, this idea that I was worthless and that my life didn't matter, some of those big answers are in that Bible. You got to hunt a little bit. You got to work through some old language sometimes to find them. But I can't tell you how much it helps me to find myself in some of these stories and to root out some of these lies that the world really had taught me about who I was and what I meant to the world around me, and kind of fight back with that a little bit. And, you know, it gives you a little bit more, helps you stand up a little taller knowing, you know, the God of the universe is with you and made you on purpose, that He chose you. You were made on purpose for a purpose. And again, those things don't fix everything, but they do. It's kind of like a puzzle. Mental health can feel kind of like this puzzle. You're just slowly putting yourself back together a little bit. And each of these little things we're talking about, whether that's rooting out some lies or talking to a therapist or maybe trying a medication, you know, it just clicks something into place and helps you feel just a little more healed and a little more whole. Doesn't mean you're not going to face other hard days, but it's kind of this big wave of different things to try, and they all help in their own way.
20: Yeah, and Jesus said, in this world you will have trouble, but take heart, I have overcome the world. And so we can as well when we, again, trust in Him and cling to Him. And I was just reading here 2 Corinthians 10:5 and thinking about how applicable this is. It says, we demolish arguments and every pretension that sets itself up against the knowledge of God, and we take captive every thought to make it obedient to Christ. I don't know if that has any, you know, special, speaks anything special to you, but I think about that a lot when I think about mental health struggles, because our enemy here is trying to bring fear, is trying to bring confusion, and trying to bring these arguments and these pretensions, setting themselves up against the knowledge of God. We need to take those thoughts captive, huh?
2: Absolutely. Absolutely. And it's trickier in practice, right? Especially when your brain loves, my brain kind of was addicted to the darkness and the sadness. There is something that's like alluring to that, to be stuck there and to ruminate on these sad and hard things. But you're absolutely right. We got to break out of those ruminations, find something that works. And sometimes that is a Bible. Sometimes that's opening your Bible. Sometimes it's going out for a run. It's getting yourself out into the world. It's going to run an errand. You know, there's a lot of different ways to combat this. And yes, sitting reading your Bible can help in the long term and help these long term things. And also, like, let's move our body. Let's try new things. Let's talk to somebody about what we're feeling. And we can't just expect that just these words are going to fix it in that moment, at least in my story.
20: Yeah, exactly. And sometimes, too, from what I've heard from others, when you're in the midst of, you know, a real struggle in this arena, it's difficult to even, you know, read. You know, your mind is just so confused, huh?
2: Yeah, I mean, I actually recorded the audiobooks for each of my three books for that reason. And that's actually my newest book is designed for that. It's daily affirmation. So it's daily short stories and different skills, kind of like a devotional. We actually ended up not using scripture on purpose. So we ended up deciding that to keep it more religiously neutral so that it could be a gift and a point of connection. You know, as I've traveled the country, I've met so many parents and grandparents who they want to help someone. Sometimes they're really either they're in a bad place with their faith or they're really combative to the faith. And so the book shares each of the 7 skills that we're talking about that have really helped me. Things like bold action, going for the things that you want in life, or doing the things you don't feel like doing. Self-talk, the way that we talk to ourselves. Self-worth, we talked about that. Resilience, you know, how do you learn how to get back up when life knocks you down and keep pushing forward? Connection, we all need people. Unfortunately, I keep trying to tell God that I do not need people in my life, and He keeps saying, nope, you're built for community. We need to love other people and let them love us. Things like self-care, just setting up your life in a way that helps you feel good in your brain and your body. And then purpose, just finding a reason that you're alive and a way that you can give back to the world around you. That's when I feel most alive. That's when I feel most connected to God, is when I'm putting myself in bigger stories, when I'm trying to help someone who can never repay me, when I'm reaching back into my own story. You know, that's what I do with my books and my speaking. It's me reaching back 15 years to that kid who was really struggling, who was wondering if his life was worth living, and finding ways to encourage him every day to say, you know, you

0: beautiful part about getting to live a life with God is he helps us, but then he gives us the joy of getting to help others.
1: Well, it sounds so simple, but I love to hear that. And just the title of this book here, You Can Do This, just those four words have immense value. I'm just thinking back of, I've been preaching through the book of Acts at a church that I helped to fill the pulpit at. And we're just talking about Barnabas. And I don't know if you know much about Barnabas, but Barnabas is an encourager. In fact, his name means son of encouragement. And to be an encourager, those four words seem to be the required vocabulary for an encourager. You can do this, because so many people struggling with mental health are thinking the exact opposite of that, aren't they?
0: Absolutely. And you know, when I attempted, I had $90,000 of student loan debt. I had just gone through a really impossible breakup with somebody. I thought that we were going to get married and have kids. I was back living in my childhood home where all this trauma and abuse had happened that I had never dealt with. I was drinking a lot. And so absolutely, we need those moments. We need a gentle voice that says, you can do this. You know, I was so embarrassed by that student loan debt. I still get embarrassed to share that. It was embarrassing. And I didn't understand it at the time. I was the first person in my family to go to college. And that was just one small place where my brain said, nope, this is impossible. Nobody could ever love you with this much debt. And, you know, God says all things are possible with him. And it was really hard work. You know, I had to say no to vacations for a long time, and I had to work really hard. But I paid off every single dollar of that student loan. And so it's just a small way in my life where my brain keeps saying, this is impossible. And God says, well, we'll see, right? It's like, you know, we'll see. It's the same thing. I actually ran a marathon. I was never an athletic kid. In fact, I had a lot of shame about that I wasn't very good at sports. And so in my 20s, kind of in my comeback after my attempt, I signed up for a marathon. I finished it. It was awful. I don't recommend it to anyone. It was 4 hours and 40 minutes. But I do think, in my life at least, we do need people in our life who can say, you can do this, to encourage us. And we need to do that to ourselves sometimes and say, you know what? My entire life might say that I can't finish a marathon, but what if I try? What's the worst that could happen? You know, or, you know, I keep telling myself this will never get better. It's like, well, have you tried? You know, what else could you try? What else might you be open to? What else might God have for you in this journey, in this path? And if you're like me, it might lead you to a better life than you could have ever imagined. You know, the plans I had when I was suicidal for my life were so much different than what I'm living right now. And I love my life. So how do we stay open? How do we encourage each other? And how do we encourage ourselves to really go after the things that we want?
1: Yeah, thank you. Sam Eaton again, my guest. We're talking about mental health from a biblical worldview on The Plumb Line. I am so thankful to every one of you for tuning into this broadcast. Hope it's been a blessing to you as it has been to me. And you can reach out, share any thoughts, comments, questions you may have. 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Thanks for joining me for The Plumb Line. I'm your host, Jay Rudolph. My guest is Sam Eaton. We're talking about mental health from a biblical worldview on this edition of The Plumb Line. Again, his website, recklessly

0: live.com. Encourage you to visit there. You can pick up a copy of the book, You Can Do This. That's the most recent one out. There's also Healing Out Loud or Recklessly Alive. I'm looking at both of those on the website. Maybe you want to reach out and have him come and speak for an event that you might host. And you can do that when you go to recklesslyalive.com. And so as we come back, Sam, I want to share another Bible verse here, because I'm just thinking that I hear this a lot about the importance of the memorization of Scripture. And I'm kind of curious to talk to someone here who, you know, who has dealt and, you know, still struggles with, you know, the mental health issue and things, that I would think even when you're, you know, struggling, if you've got something in your memory bank that you can drive your mind or try to drive your mind to, that's got to be helpful. And one of those verses that I want to share here is Philippians 4:8. It's one I've committed to memory and I've encouraged others to as well. It says, finally, brothers, whatever is true, whatever is honorable, whatever is just, whatever is pure, whatever is lovely, whatever is commendable, that's quite a list. If there's any excellence, if there's anything worthy of praise, think about these things. And every time I share that verse, I always say there is only one who fulfills all of those, and that would be our triune God, God the Father, Jesus the Son, the Holy Spirit. So I guess there's three in one. The three in one is the only thing that fulfills that: true, honorable, just, pure, lovely, commendable, all those things. Or, you know, there's a person here or there who might fulfill one or two of those, but God's the only one. So basically, I think what Paul is saying in that verse by listing all those adjectives and phrases is that we need to think about God. And when you commit that verse to memory, is that something that, you know, when you're in the midst of a struggle, can your mind still pull those things up? I would think, hopefully.
1: Yeah, it absolutely depends. I mean, sometimes for sure. Sometimes it feels a little hollow. You know, as I shared, I was kind of mad about God. You know, one of those verses that I have memorized that really helps me is 2 Corinthians 12:9. And it says, therefore, I will boast all the more gladly about my weaknesses, so that Christ's power may rest on me. And I love that verse because, first and foremost, sometimes in the church we have this feeling, or at least I did, that we need to project that our lives are good and perfect at all times. And you know, the God actually says, no, we need to boast about our weaknesses so that people can see that it's Christ and that it's Jesus that is helping us through these really tough things. If we don't tell people about the struggles that we've had, then they don't get to see the power that the church or the power that Jesus may have. And so that's actually the verse that helped me find the courage to start being more open about my mental health struggle. So I started my career as a music teacher, and we actually lost 4 people in our school district in 1 year. We had 2 students, a teacher, and a principal who all took their own life. And I felt like this nudge with each loss of to do something. I feel like a lot of people have felt that with God. He kind of pushes us into these uncomfortable situations. I still argue with him. I still tell him I don't want to be the spokesperson for this. I don't want to keep talking about this. I just know that there's such a huge need, and this is kind of the place that I can make a big difference. And so it's that verse. It's, I will boast more gladly about my weaknesses. So I always go back to that when I'm feeling like, oh, I don't want to share, or oh, I don't want to open up. But even those people listening who aren't struggling with mental illness, you know, we all have had struggles. We all have things that we've overcome. I shared, you know, in the first part of this episode about my family. No one in my family ever opened up about their struggles. And we know that suicidal thoughts can run in families. You know, it can be hereditary. So it is really important that we have these vulnerable conversations about our struggles, about past addictions, about whatever it is that's getting in the way of us living a full and beautiful life. We don't have to be afraid to share those things. In fact, we should be glad, and we should boast about the places that we've failed and we've stumbled and we've fallen short, because A, it brings glory to God, and B, it lets people know, hey, we all have these struggles, we all have things that get in the way, and we're all just trying our best, and we're figuring it out together.
0: Yeah, I really appreciate you bringing that up, because I was just thinking about how I've tried to do that as well. An example, I guess, would be the person that I brought up that is dealing with kind of some mental health challenges was feeling really down about not being able to do a particular job, and he thought he was the only one that couldn't do this job. That's kind of the state of mind, as I'm sure you can relate to, that you get in. And I pointed out, you know what? I wouldn't be able to do that job either. And it was kind of very surprising, very shocking to him to hear that. So yeah, to be able to do that, to convey that to people is helpful, I think.
1: Absolutely. And you know, just on a bigger picture, when I think of my life at 23, you know, around the season of my attempts, I had a white knuckle grip on what I thought my life had to look like. You know, I held it up to God and I said, here, God, you know, it's going to look like this. or nothing at all. You know, it's marriage and kids and family and this career and this promotion, and it's just going to be perfect and smooth sailing for 50 years. And of course, we all know that that isn't really the way that the world works. Turns out I am not God. That is kind of his job. But I think the more that we can loosen up and just find some self-compassion, even in that, right? It's like our brains want to jump to that absolute of I'm the only one who can't, or you know, I'll never have this. And it's like, well, maybe not. And also, what if there's something that's even better for you, right? That you can't even see. And so even if you had gotten this thing, even if you had gotten that job that you loved and you thought, I have to do this, what a thing to believe, oh, actually, there's something that's going to give you more joy that you're better at that maybe you only actually can do, right? Maybe the flip of that isn't, I'm the only one who can't do this. Well, maybe that's on purpose. Maybe you're the only one who can't because there's something else that only you can do, that God's made you to do, that you're supposed to go out there and do. And he's trying to gently encourage you onto a better path that you're going to like even more than the one that you're on. And that has been my story. And it's not easy. It's a lot easier for me to stay on this side 15 years later with a book published. But absolutely, in those moments, it's how do we just lessen the guilt and the shame that we feel? That's why Jesus came, to break those bonds of shame and say, you know what? Actually, there's freedom here. There's freedom in saying, I can take any path. I'm open to what the world might have. And my life might look different than I thought. And hey, guess what? That might actually be a good thing.
0: Yeah, I love it. Appreciate those thoughts. So we've got like 2 minutes left. So let me reserve those for you to just sum up and share any final words to encourage our listeners here.
1: Well, first and foremost, if anybody is listening and you're wondering if your life is worth living, it absolutely is. When I was at my lowest, I truly believed there'd never be a single day worth living, and I was so wrong. So I genuinely hope that by listening to this, you stay open, you stay curious, you just take one small step to getting help, sharing with somebody, building that team, taking those small things. If you'd like to learn more about my story, my books are Recklessly Alive, Healing Out Loud, and my newest book, You Can Do This, Daily Affirmations to Live Recklessly Alive. That's kind of the how-to book. That's the one that's going to walk with you each day and share some of these skills that I'm talking about in this episode, some of those thoughts, some of those phrases that have helped me kind of move through this and find ways to be more alive. And it's not just for people who struggle with mental health. It's for anybody who's trying to feel more alive and enjoy their life. Maybe they feel stuck or burned out and they just need to get that spark back. And that's my hope for everybody, that, you know, just like I had that question in that bathroom, you know, have you given life everything you've got? And I love that because it's an invitation for us to all to give life everything we have and live and enjoy it and be recklessly alive with the time that we have.
0: All right. Well, thank you so much, Sam. It has been a blessing to be good to visit with you about this.
1: Amen as well. Thank you so much for having me.
0: Sam Eaton, Mental Health from a Biblical Worldview, our discussion. 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
8: The following special presentation, Bless Israel, is sponsored by the International Fellowship of Christians and Jews.
9: Do you believe God? Do you believe He created Adam and Eve? Do you believe God spoke to Abraham? He said, I'm going to bless those who bless you and curse those who curse you. Do you believe that? I do too. So what can you and I together, who believe so much together, do for the kingdom of God? And say, you've blessed me, and you've given me something to believe. You've given me something to hold on in my life in struggling, difficult times. And now it's my turn to turn back to you and say, how can I help? There's so many ways to be a part of what God is doing in the earth through Israel. How can I be a part of what God is doing through the International Fellowship of Christians and Jews?
8: Welcome to this special Bless Israel program titled Blessing Jews in War-Torn Ukraine, brought to you by the International Fellowship of Christians and Jews. I'm Dave Drewy, along with my co-host Kay Long. We're glad you've joined us for our program today.
10: When Russian tanks rolled into Ukraine on February 24th, 2022, no one expected the brutal war would still be raging today. The crisis continues to have a profound impact on Jewish communities throughout Ukraine. Many residential areas are without power and heat. 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Yet, despite the severity of the situation, there is hope.
8: The International Fellowship of Christians and Jews is on the ground in harm's way, protecting and saving Jewish lives with life-saving assistance to the most vulnerable, like orphaned children and elderly Holocaust survivors. 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
10: In just a few minutes, we'll tell you how you can bless a poor Jew in Ukraine with a nutritious fellowship food box. 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
8: And we begin our special Bless Israel program, Blessing Jews in War-Torn Ukraine, with the President and Global CEO of the Fellowship, Yael Eckstein.
11: The cruelest price of the ongoing 4-year war in Ukraine is that people stopped seeing the faces. No longer do we see on our television screens the faces of the Ukrainian families and children and elderly who are suffering, who are in turmoil from this war. The powerful images and stories that we once saw and read about when the war first started are now missing from news reports. It was 4 years ago. It was just days before Russia's invasion when I stood in a synagogue in central Kyiv in Ukraine, and I was surrounded by Jewish leaders and security professionals. As I looked at the big map of Ukraine that they were showing me, they pointed to where more than 100,000 Russian soldiers were gathering at the Ukraine border. And I remember looking at them and asking them a question. I said, what route would they take if Russia attacked Kyiv? Some of them smiled and others even laughed. No one is attacking Kyiv, they answered confidently. And as we all knew, and I had a feeling at that moment, they were wrong. Just a few days later, Kyiv was attacked. Now more than 4 years has passed, and there's still no end in sight for the people of Ukraine. Much has changed since the early days of the war, when busloads of Jewish women and children were taken through open fields and back roads in attempts to escape the bombardment of Russian bombs. I no longer get frantic phone calls from Jewish orphanages who urgently needed to escape their towns in the middle of the night during those first days. Elderly Holocaust survivors, they're no longer closing their eyes in prayer, resigned to an imminent death. Evacuations do still continue, but the urgency of it has dissipated. But don't let these things fool you. the struggles and the suffering for more than 150,000 Jews who are still in Ukraine have only grown. At the beginning of the Ukraine war, we all saw the human toll in real time, didn't we? We would turn on the TV or read about news reports online, and the dire humanitarian crisis was front and center. Yet right now, there are thousands of Jewish elderly who don't have heat or electricity or running water because of this war. Over the years, little by little, we stop seeing the faces of war. We stop seeing them. And simply put, it is so sad to see that our world stopped caring.
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12: Hi, this is Mary from Houston, Texas, and I want to say to the fellowship, thank you. Thank you for all that you have done for God's chosen people. The reason that myself and my husband give every month, we are Abraham members, and I'm very, very proud of that. I'm very proud to be a part of the mission of God's heart. If it's important to Him, then it is important to me. All those years ago, I remember the poor elderly Jewish woman that was being interviewed only had a potato in her entire house to eat, and God placed in my heart to give and to sit up in bed and do it right now, and I did, and that has been over 10 years ago. I read every day God's word. May the Lord bless thee and keep thee. May the Lord make His face shine upon thee and be gracious unto thee. May the Lord lift up His countenance upon thee and give thee peace. This I ask God every morning, that I may place His name on the children of Israel. And again, if it's important to God, that makes it important to me. I thank you, fellowship, for doing what you do. And Yael, for your taking on your Father's work and doing our ultimate Father's work. I thank you for allowing me to be a partner. God bless you. God keep you. And may He make His face shine upon you. Amen.
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8: You're listening to a special Bless Israel program titled Blessing Jews in War-Torn Ukraine, brought to you by the International Fellowship of Christians and Jews. Once again, here's the president and global CEO of the fellowship, Yael Eckstein.
11: The four-year war in Ukraine has done more than destroy buildings and cities. It has quietly erased the stories and faces of the Ukrainian people who are suffering. Faces like Nathan, who are invisible, voiceless, and now forgotten. Nathan's been blind since he was born, and all Nathan knew during his upbringing during World War II was the safety and the comfort of his mother's arms. But by the age of five, tragedy struck when Nathan's mom was shot and killed by the Nazis. As you can imagine, Nathan's life was shattered. He never recovered, because who could? He never moved on. He never married or settled down. And so today, Nathan's nearly 95 years old, and he still considers himself an orphan. And until the fellowship found Nathan and brought him food, much-needed medicine, warm winter clothing, and even a heat generator for the freezing Ukraine winters, Nathan was trying to survive alone. But thanks to our friends and partners like you who listen to us on Christian radio, the fellowship's life-saving work in Ukraine exists to help people like Nathan. We work around the clock every day of the year to find these elderly, forgotten Holocaust survivors. And then we go and provide for their needs. The press and the news reports might have changed focus, but in more than 40 years, the fellowship has been working in Ukraine, and we have never changed focus. During times of peace and war, we continue to carry out our mission of partnering with Christians like you, friends and supporters listening to my voice right now on Christian radio, as together we help comfort and save Jewish lives. As more than 4 years of war in Ukraine has passed, as we continue to watch the news from the warmth and safety of our homes, I pray that each one of us will open our eyes, that we'll open our hearts and our minds to see the faces of suffering poor Jews in Ukraine, orphan children, families who had to flee their homes when the bombs started falling, and even Holocaust survivors like Nathan. And I hope that we can ask this question: am I my brother's keeper? And I pray that we will all answer together, yes.
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13: Hi, my name is Janice, and a couple of years ago I found myself crying because I only lived on $900 a month as a senior with retirement, and it just didn't fit what I really wanted out of life. I wanted certain things, and I just got really upset. And so I went before God, and I told the Lord, I said, I will give you your nation, Israel, and I will take you at your word, because I know you're a covenant God, and I will be in covenant with you to bless your people. I had no other resources to go to, and God was my only source. And I trusted him, and I believed the word, and I gave him my last $50. And ever since, I've been paying a little bit, and it's gotten that I pay over $100 every month now. And ever since I have done that, I was able to pay the back things that I wasn't paying. And it's a miracle. My car has been running. It's always dependable. My health is such that I'm 70. I have good neighbors next to me. I tell people that this is what they should do, and I tell them you need to take God at His word, and you need to give to the fellowship because they do good things for Israel. I am exuberant and blessed to tell you my story and what God has done for me since I started giving to the fellowship, taking Him at His word, and He will bless me as I bless Israel. Thank you for the opportunity to help. Thank you. God bless you.
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11: Thousands of poor and at-risk elderly Jews, among them the last remaining Holocaust survivors, are struggling to survive without the life-sustaining daily essentials. And many of those in the greatest need are scattered across Ukraine and the entire former Soviet Union. For example, Ludmila, she's 84 years old. She's a Holocaust survivor who comes from a small village in Ukraine that's known for the notorious deadly ghetto that the Nazis established there during World War II. As a child, Ludmila was badly beaten by a German soldier, and it resulted in significant health issues that still affect her to this day. Ludmila never got married, she never had any children, and a big part of that is because of the trauma that she endured in her youth. And so now she's old, 84 years old, she lives alone on a pension of $112 a month. That's just a few dollars a day. It's not enough to sustain her. But thankfully, friends of the fellowship, lovers of Israel, like those of you hearing my voice right now on Christian radio, are taking tangible action and are caring for poor elderly Jews just like Ludmila. 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Thank you so much. 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
14: Hi, my name is Alfredo Matoyer, and I live in Chicago, Illinois. Back in about 2017, I was deeply in prayer, asking God to use me more. I was like, God, I want to help in greater and greater ways. And I remember finding Rabbi Eckstein on YouTube. And he was speaking about the fellowship, and I was listening to one of his teachings that he was giving, and I was just so caught up by him, his sincerity, and just the instruction that he was given through the Word of God, and that he was inclusive of Christians. And I that just amazed me, and it just captured my heart. So as a result, I went and contacted the fellowship, and one of the things that the fellowship had done to make me feel a real part, feeling like family with the nation of Israel, was being informed of what they were going through. You know, when they were being bombed with rockets and when there were other needs going on, and in the winter time when there were needs, I actually felt a part of what was going on. And I was like, the small contribution that I'm sharing, I know is being multiplied because I've been asking God to do so. But I know that it's been a blessing to each and every person that has been able to arrive back to the homeland of Israel, and to the elderly, to Holocaust survivors, to other needs there, for health needs, for bomb shelters. I am just amazed. And when I testify to others and even family members of what I'm participating in by being a part of the fellowship, it just makes me proud in the Lord.
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9: Do you believe God? Do you believe He created Adam and Eve? Do you believe God spoke to Abraham? He said, I'm going to bless those who bless you and curse those who curse you. Do you believe that? And that boy who played out in the fields watching the sheep, making melodies, writing psalms, dancing before the Lord. Do you believe he became the king? Do you believe the prophets Isaiah, Jeremiah, and Ezekiel? Do you believe that? So what can you and I together, who believe so much together, do for the kingdom of God and say, you've blessed me and you've given me something to believe. You've given me something to hold on in my life in struggling, difficult times. And now it's my turn to turn back to you and say, how can I help? And that's what the fellowship is about. And how can we help the fellowship? When you do it to the least of these, my brethren, you do it unto me. When you find a Jewish person who's hungry, and you feed them. When you find a Jewish person who's naked, and you clothe them, and you provide medicine, and you do whatever it is to be about the Father's business of saving Jewish lives. That's the kind of organization you're giving to. That's the kind of ministry you're a part of. There's so many ways to be a part of what God is doing that you will maybe ask yourself, how can I be part of what God is doing in the earth through Israel? How can I be a part of what God is doing through the International Fellowship of Christians and Jews?
10: A donation of just $25 will help provide one fellowship food box for one Jewish person in Ukraine. If you can give $50, you'll help provide one fellowship food box, plus the Jew you bless will also receive 3 hot meals each week for an entire month. On your phone, simply text the word BLESS to 91999. That's the word BLESS, B-L-E-S-S, to 91999.

gift and the darkening of the understanding in Scripture is not an event. It is a process that is initiated by human decision. We can make decisions that actually close us off from revelation. So I want to talk about the opposite of that this morning. How do we position ourselves for revelation? There are things that you can do. You can position yourself in your relationship with God. There is a heart posture that will actually open you up to insight in Scripture. There's the darkening of the understanding. Proverbs 28:14. It's one of Solomon's proverbs. Solomon was the wisest man that ever lived. And one of the proverbs that he wrote was chapter 28. And verse 14, it says this: he who fears the Lord, essentially it's juxtaposing the fear of the Lord. Let's look at it. I won't be able to quote it. Proverbs 28:14. Let's read that. Listen to what he says here. This is sobering. 28:14. Blessed is the one who fears the Lord always, but whoever hardens his heart will fall into calamity. That's an interesting passage when you think of the author. Solomon was, through an encounter, made the most wise man that ever lived. I got with some young guys this week on Friday, and we were discussing some things, a scripture. I call them the young bucks. So we got together for a theological discussion, and one of them was asking about Solomon, matter of fact, my 17-year-old son was the one who asked the question. He said, "Dad, last week you said that God will not give you wisdom that you can't handle. He won't give you understanding or insight that you're not ready for." And he said, "What do you do with Solomon?" And he just sat there and looked at me, and they all kind of looked at me. Now we got him. You know? We got the old man. And so, good question. What's the deal with Solomon? If God will not give us wisdom that we can't handle, insight that we can't handle. Because like we talked last week, one of the primary ways in which God administrates his kingdom, one of the primary ways in which God governs his people is through revealing and concealing. Mysteries and revelation. We see these themes come up in the New Testament. So what is that all about? God will actually hide things from us and for us. He will hide them from us until we're ready to handle them. And what he wants to do is awaken a hunger in our heart, and the seeking, the desire, the hunger that he ignites in your heart, if you will cooperate with that, will actually work to prepare you. It will qualify you to steward what you're longing for. But if we're satisfied with not knowing, you know what you'll get? You'll just stay this. You'll not know. If you are satisfied to stay ignorant about the things of God, you will stay ignorant about the things of God. One of the things, revelation requires hunger. God will release to those who hunger and thirst. He will give you revelation if you ask for it. But you've got to ask, and you've got to seek and keep on seeking. You've got to knock and keep on knocking. And so we need to understand that there are things that we can actually do. Revelation is not, oh, some people are, that's their inheritance, and I'm over here just, I'm not going to be a word person. I'll be a spirit person. That is not a category within God's mind, okay? There's not the non-word people. God wants you to understand the Word of God. He wants to give you wisdom and revelation. But there are things that we need to do to qualify, and it's very clear in Scripture. There are several criteria, and perhaps we'll get into this morning, but I'm telling you, hunger is one of them. There's this fascinating dynamic you see in Jesus' teaching ministry. He teaches, you remember the sermon on the soils of the heart, and he says there's four types of soil. There's the trodden path, the trodden path that the seed of the word just skitters across the top. It can't penetrate because it's been walked on so much. It's too hard. The word, the seed, cannot penetrate the soil, and thank God that Jesus interprets this for us himself. This is Matthew 13. That when the seed of the word hits the top of your heart, if it doesn't penetrate your heart, you have no understanding. And he's not talking about unbelievers.

He's talking about those who sit under the teaching of the word, week in and week out. Now that alone needs to make us tremble a little bit. That we can actually sit under the word of God and not understand anything that's being said. And actually be content with that. And that's exactly what happened in Matthew 13. There was a crowd pressing in on Jesus. So Jesus rolls out this teaching on the parable of the soils. And he tells them, he said, there's four types of human heart. There's the farmer went out to sow and he sowed it on the trodden path. And he said, the seed could not penetrate. Therefore, they did not understand. Then the second type of soil was the soil that it was the stony ground. And so what happened is there were stones underneath the surface. There's very good soil on this, on the evident surface, but underneath it there's stones, unyielding things that will not allow the root system to dig down deep. And so it looks real good when the seed hits it, the word hits that heart, all of a sudden it springs up and everybody thinks, oh my goodness, this guy's growing like a weed. This woman's going to be an evangelist by the end of the week. This is amazing. Look at this growth. But then the trials of life come and when the sun begins to bake that soil, the moisture in that top surface soil is dried up. And so the root system begins to dig down to find more nourishment. And it can't penetrate the stones, so it goes out, and all the energy that would have gone down creating roots goes up creating appearances, and then it dies. And most of us have seen believers like that. Man, they get radically saved, seem like they're going to follow after Jesus. They're on fire, and then they're no more. Because the trials came and exposed the unyielded places in their heart. Then the third type of soil was the weed, the thorny ground here. And so it says the seed went in and it grew, but there were thorns that grew up with the plant. So simultaneously, along with this plant, are these thorns that begin to choke out the word. And he defines it like this. He said it's, and you got to take several of the passages together. I want to say it's Luke 8 and Mark 4. It's Mark 8 and Luke 4. And it's Matthew 13. I know that one's right, okay? So check it out for yourself. The Synoptic Gospels. You lay them against each other and you get the full picture. And he says that the thorns are the cares of this life, the deceitfulness of riches, and the worries are the pleasures of this life. So there's cares. And then there's the deceitfulness of riches. The deceitfulness of riches is that it will actually solve your worries. And if you've lived any time at all, you realize that ain't true. More money comes more concerns because you buy more stuff and more stuff breaks. Kathy and I went into our laundry room this morning and there's a leak in the ceiling. I'm like, oh, nuts. You know, I'm going to have to go look at that. I'm thank God for my home, but now I got this concern. Back when we worked at Teen Challenge, I would have called you, Roger. Roger was the maintenance guy. Roger, fix my ceiling. It was awesome. Now I got cares. And so that's, you know, it's the cares of this life begin to choke out. And then there's the good soil that brings forth 60 or 30, 60 and 100 fold. And again, he's talking about believers here, people who sit under the word. So we see even in that parable, there are some who are able to receive and some who are not. Some people who will receive and they do great until the trial comes. Some people who will pass the test of the trial but will fail in the blessing stage. There are people that will endure a trial and fall away in a blessing. And then there's those who bring forth much fruit. We need to strive to be that last company. Now, when Jesus told this parable, he didn't at first tell them what it meant. And so I've heard people preach from this passage because you look in Matthew and he says to his disciples, the knowledge of the secrets of the kingdom have been given to you, to not to them. And then he tells them what this means. And they asked him in there, they said, Jesus, why do you preach in parables? And he said, I do it so that they will hear and not understand. Now, I don't know about you, but that troubles me about my Jesus. When I first read that, I was deeply troubled that Jesus would intentionally teach in such a way that his audience would not understand. But you know why he did it?
because what he was teaching was too valuable to be given to those who wouldn't treasure it. So some people read Matthew 13 and they say, well, see, there are those who are appointed for revelation and those who aren't. And the disciples, they were chosen, and so therefore they were appointed to revelation. But that's not the whole picture. You got to look at the other gospels and you find out they were just as clueless as the rest. Because they, in the other gospels, they say to Jesus, we don't understand what you're talking about. What is this stuff about soil and hearts and all that? And Jesus then begins to unpack to them what he was talking about. So you need to understand, the knowledge of the secrets of the kingdom weren't just sovereignly given to some who were the elect and some and withheld from the others. No, nobody understood what he said. He taught that way intentionally. He awakened their hunger by teaching something they didn't fully understand. And the understanding of it was only given to those who stuck around after the meeting and said, Jesus, don't leave us hanging. We've got to understand what this means. We want to understand the kingdom. And Jesus looks at him and said, the knowledge of the secrets of the kingdom have been given to you. And then he explained it. He was about to give them the knowledge of the secrets. And we need to understand that happens every Sunday morning all over the world. The teaching of the word goes out and it lands on different types of soil. And you get to choose what kind of soil you are. You get to choose if you're going to be a stony ground here. Hey, let's face it. We've had a lot of traffic on our heart this week. Are you going to allow your heart to be hard and not understand and be content without understanding? You see, none of them understood. You could have made the case that all of them were trodden path hearers initially. But the disciples took a tiller to their soil and came up to Jesus after the meeting and said, Lord, we're not content to sit and listen to you and not understand. We want to know. So one of the primary criteria for revelation is that we've got to press in for more. We've got to ask and keep on asking. If any man lacks wisdom, let him ask. There are a lot of people who lack wisdom, but they don't ask. The Lord spoke to me about probably 12 years ago. Joel Budd was preaching that morning. I was sitting on the front row, and the Lord began to speak to me, and he said, many of my children live in ignorance of my principles and then get frustrated with me about not how their life is not working. But rather than press in for insight, they get offended. We need to press in and say, God, this thing's not working and the problem's on my end. There's something I don't understand. And if we'll press in for insight, God will give it to us. But the first criteria is hunger. We've got to ask and keep on asking. And what Solomon gives us here is he gives us a picture of two types of people. The fact is, every time God speaks to us, we are at a fork in the road and we have a decision. We can go this way, which is called the hardening of the heart, or we can go this way, which is what? The fear of the Lord. He juxtaposes these two dynamics over against each other. Let me read it again. Blessed is the one who fears the Lord always. That's the key. Solomon should have abided by his own preaching. When my son asked me, and all those young guys leaned in with a grin on their face, when he said, what about Solomon? What do you do with that one? This is what I told him. And this is a scary reality. Solomon broke into supernatural wisdom. One of the guys was asking about dreams. This is how we kind of got on this subject. He was saying, what's the deal with dreams, Pastor? Is that, he has a dream and this thing, it's like a reality in his life. What is that? We need to realize that we can have encounters with God in the night watch, in a dream, and wake up a different person. That's what happened to Solomon. God can encounter you in a real way. And there was an impartation that made him a different man. He woke up the wisest man who ever lived. But here's the scary reality and the answer to that question. That wisdom is not necessarily permanent. You can step into revelation, but if you don't steward it well, you can actually lose the insight that you received. The revelation that once inflamed the passion of your heart and caused you to fall more in love with Jesus can become just cynical insight that actually mocks you with its emptiness. Solomon, the wisest man who ever lived, wrote his first book, The Song of Songs.
It was a song of a passionate love affair. And it's a picture of that love affair between King Jesus and his church. It's been preached all down through church history in that manner. And it's a valid interpretation. It's about the heart that is captured by him. Solomon started out well. Then he went on to write much of his books of Proverbs about great wisdom and great insight, including this verse telling us that if we will always fear the Lord, we'll be blessed. But if we harden our heart, we'll be tormented. And Solomon didn't heed his own words because he hardened his heart against some dictates that God had given to the kings. He said, you're not to amass a bunch of wives. Solomon had 300 wives, 300 mother-in-laws. I'm sorry. 300 wives and 700 concubines. Said not to amass a lot of gold and not to amass many horses. And Solomon hardened his heart on all three of those spots. And Solomon ended up to drifting away from the Lord. And he closed his life out writing this depressing book that many people read and think. I've had people ask me, what is the deal with Ecclesiastes? Why did God put that in the book? You ever wondered that? If you haven't, you haven't read it yet. Everything is meaningless under the sun. You work hard, amass great wealth, and then your kids squander it at your funeral. I mean, that's pretty much what it says. It's like, wah, wah, wah. It's like, this is a bummer book. But the operative phrase, the key phrase to understanding the book of Ecclesiastes is that phrase, under the sun. It's what philosophers call a closed system. In other words, you're not going to look above the sun. You're not going to look outside of creation for meaning. You're going to try to find meaning within life itself. And this was written by a man who had the most beautiful women to be his partner. He had more money than any of us can fathom and all the academic learning that anybody... He was the smartest man that ever lived. And at the end of his life, he said, everything is meaningless under the sun. And the revelation that once ministered to his heart tormented him because he cut himself off from the life of God. Because he hardened his heart. Now, those of you that weren't here last week, go back and listen to the podcast from last week. But I'm going to do about 3 minutes review. Ephesians chapter 4, Paul says this in Ephesians chapter 4. He says, you must no longer live as the Gentiles do in the futility of their thinking. He also uses that phrase in Romans 1, the futile thinking. Both of those passages, Ephesians 4 is talking about the digression and the hardening of the heart in an individual scale. Romans 1 is talking about it on a corporate or national scale.

to the root, the fruit down to the root. He said, they are darkened in their understanding and separated from the life of God because of, or the cause of which is, the hardening of their heart, or the ignorance that is in them, because of the ignorance that is in them due to the hardening of their heart. And so the root of this thing is the hardening of the heart that Solomon talks about. That we harden our heart and we put our hand up and say, God, I don't want to hear that uncomfortable truth because it will cost me something. And what we need to realize is ignoring the voice of God will cost us much more. Because we can't compartmentalize that process. When we harden our heart in one area, there is a process that sets in. And we not only lose the one truth we were ignoring, ignorance sets in and we begin to lose touch with the truths we once had. And then finally, we're darkened in our understanding. We lose the faculty, the moral faculty, to receive more revelation. We can't receive instruction from the Lord. It's like we're closed off and people can preach and it's like it doesn't make sense to us. We can't connect the dots. And Paul's warning us. It's exactly what Solomon is talking about here. So what is the opposite? The fear of the Lord. The fear of the Lord is when we hear something from the Lord, even though it's costly, we understand that God is weighing. God is the judge of all the earth. Remember when Abraham prayed for Sodom and he said, will not the judge of all the earth do justly? It was a rhetorical question. What Abraham was insinuating is God is intimately involved in human affairs. And he's evaluating our lives. And there is a reaping and a sowing. The law of the harvest is enforced by the God of the harvest. And that is the basis of the fear of the Lord. We realize that God is intimately involved. And there is, it's impossible to please God without faith. And faith means that you believe he is the rewarder of those who diligently seek him. There are rewards in the kingdom that will motivate you. And if we don't have that concept, I'm telling you, this thing, let me get a little rabbit trail here, okay? The grace message, the grace of God that gives us salvation is a very real thing. But that same grace teaches us to say no to ungodliness. And if your revelation, your vision, your understanding of grace is simply that God allows you to skate by and make it into the kingdom, then your revelation of grace is insufficient. That is, there's an element of grace. Part of the definition of grace is that God invites you. He makes provision for you to come in, that you don't earn your salvation. But that same grace is to teach us to say no to ungodliness. And when we lose this idea that there are, that God is balancing the scales, there is discipline from the Lord and there are rewards from the Lord. And some people, when you talk to them, they have no frame of reference for this kind of thing. Rewards, boy, that sounds like works. It's right there in the Word. The parables of Jesus are very clear. The master called his servants. He gave them talents. Then he went off on a long journey. They put it to work. One buried it. He comes back and he wants to settle accounts. This is not merely talking about the end of the age. This is talking about a dynamic in the kingdom that is continually happening. Jesus would not have told a parable that was irrelevant to his hearers. He's talking about this is how God operates. God will impart to you in a very real sense. He'll impart and depart. He'll give you something in his presence. He'll withdraw and then he'll see what you're going to do with it. And what you do with in his absence, what he gave you in his presence will qualify you or disqualify you for the next wave. And so God will come, and when we invest what he gives us and steward it well, we get more. God will give us more revelation. God will give us more the resources of the kingdom. But if we bury those things and we don't treasure them and we have this mindset, well, it's all by grace, then at best we stay immature. And God wants to grow us up in the things of him. He wants us to understand that there are rewards in the kingdom. That's why Hebrews 11, when it defines faith, it says we must understand he is the rewarder of those who diligently seek him. Is that a part of your frame of reference when you think of him?
that there is a reward.

0: at the end of this seeking. If it's not, if your idea is, well, that's kind of arbitrary. God gives blessing to some and not to others, and that's a sovereign choice, and we're just down here and life happens to us. No, there's an engagement of the human heart that we cooperate with Him, that we can posture ourselves for blessing, for breakthrough, and for wisdom and revelation. And God is the rewarder of those who diligently seek Him. And those who don't are left without the breakthrough they could have had. Because God, there's an effort that is expressed that actually changes us. God uses that to grow us up. And we need to understand that this is not a lack of grace. That is actually great, cooperating with grace. Grace working in us, creating a hunger and teaching us to seek Him. And when we do that, we begin to grow with Him. And so this thing of revelation, it starts with the fear of the Lord. We yield to His dealings. The fear of the Lord is, it makes decisions today based on the consequences tomorrow. We weigh everything in light of the consequences of our decision. The opposite of the fear of the Lord is the hardening of the heart, but the mindset is foolishness. The fool says in his heart, tomorrow we may, eat, drink, and be merry, for tomorrow we die. Don't worry about how your irresponsible behavior affects you, because you might not even be alive tomorrow to reap the consequences. Just live it up for the moment. Whereas wisdom looks at the long term and it says, I'm going to make the right decisions now. I'm going to make my decisions now based on the long-term results. And people who live like that, there is a slow accruement of blessing that begins to snowball in their life.
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0: Hello, and welcome to Just in Time Ministries with Pastor Rhonda Penquite. We have more power and authority in Christ than we know, and when we learn to act on it in faith, God guarantees our success. So let's join Rhonda as she teaches us how to walk in victory.
1: How else could he say, I only say what I hear Father say, I only do what I see him do? Unless he's up there seeing and hearing God himself face to face. Just saying. You know, Enoch walked with God in habitual fellowship. Fellowship was Enoch's habit. It was like you're talking about, you know, lay aside all the things that so easily beset us and all the things that easily distract us. What Enoch did, he was more interested in walking with God and talking with God. And that's how all of these things happened with him. Enoch just knew that God was really, really, really, really good. How good do you think God is? I mean, we know the right words to say, but in your heart, in your cortisone, how good do you know God is? How good is he to you? Enoch knew that he knew that he knew, and he knew there was no limit to God's goodness, and he just accepted and walked in the goodness. He didn't have any doubt about God's goodness. Oh, well, oh God, you know, I did this. What you did doesn't matter. Doesn't matter to God. He's still good. You can't change him. Your behavior can't change him. He's good, he's good, he's good. So just change your behavior so you can walk with him. Because you're not going to change him. And if he's not going to change, who needs to change? You know, me. Me, and I just want to change. I want to be like him. Life's so much simpler. If we could just shoot from the three, life would be so much simpler. Shoot from the fifth dimension and upward. Life would be so much simpler. Forget the three-point line. State Farm's got nothing on us. We're going to the fifth dimension and higher. We'll live from there, operate from there. It'll be easy and fun. So creative. So creative. Oh, my goodness. Wow. God wants your friendship. God is not distant. Did you know God is closer to you than you are? Think about that. God is closer to you than you are. God's not hard. Like Jesus said, my burden is light. My yoke is easy. Softly and gentle, tenderly, Jesus is calling. He's so gentle. God's close, he's kind, and he loves us. And know that every bad thing that anyone, any religion, any church, any pastor, any priest, anyone that has said anything bad about God is wrong. There's nothing bad about God. Nothing bad, nothing hard. Nothing where he's going to whack you. God is not the whacker. I did that one decades ago. God's pure light. God is absolute friendship. God is perfect love. And you're enveloped into the divine embrace. Just picture God hugging you. Just picture God just embracing you. Wow. Every part of your being is encompassed by the spirit of love. All of you. And I think when we start seeing that we're so loved, things start lining up. Healing happens. Strength comes. Joy comes. Creativity comes. Wisdom comes. Insight. Revelation. When we're just so aware of the love envelopment we're in, the divine embrace that we're in. Because how can it not come? Because that's what's in the divine embrace. The love, the joy, the peace, the strength, the authority, the power, the anointing. All of that's in that divine embrace. And so much more. That's just to get you started. You make your list. Make a list. I bet it could be and should be pages and pages long. We simply need to open our eyes and wake up to the reality that's already here. It's already here. Enoch saw beyond the deception and the delusion that we are separate from God. That's a delusion. You are not separate from God. Nobody is separate from God. I don't care who they are. Nobody is separate from God because the Bible says God is everywhere and in all things. Nobody, no not one is separate from God. Woo! That gives you hope for your family, doesn't it? Your friends? Your neighbors? The panicans? Oh, goodness. Enoch saw that God fills everything everywhere. We need to see that. So when we look at something, it's like, wow, God fills that. When we look at people, wow, God fills them. Doesn't matter what. You look at a tree, you look at a flower. They're all coming out now. And it's marvelous, wonderful time of the year. How can you not believe in God when all these miracles are popping up? The peonies are coming up. The helicopters are coming on the maple trees. You know, the seeds that call helicopters. The rose bushes are turning green. The daffodils are up. You know, you see all these things. The leaves are coming out. The hostas are coming up, starting to leaf out. You see all of these things. That's God. Just think of the creativity. Oh my, the creativity that's in him. We can do the same thing. Hug your trees, because there's a vibration of frequency you get from them and they get from you. Speak to your plants. I used to think that stuff was nuts. Not anymore, because now I am enlightened to the truth of frequencies and vibrations and everything. God is in everything everywhere, so I'm speaking to God. I'm hugging God. Right? If he's in everything everywhere, here we go. Oh, thank you, Jesus. Wow. Athanasius taught that God is the lover of the human race. Think about that. God's the lover of the human race. And God absolutely delights in the human species. That means you and me. God delights in us. He delights in all of his creation. Woo! And when we get this revelation, everything changes. Everything changes. God delights in me. God delights in me. In spite of, because you can't change who he is. God is delight. Remember, we studied delight, right? And he delights in us. So my behavior can't change his delight in me. So I might as well just be delightful. We are delightful in Jesus' name. When evangelism gets a hold of this revelation, then the world will change. They'll quit evangelizing and start manifesting. Look what evangelism hasn't done a whole lot. It's done some good. But how much more does manifestation do? Well, look at Jesus. He taught, and then what he taught manifested. If it hadn't manifested, what he taught wouldn't have mattered. So you know you got the truth. When what you say manifests, we're manifestors. We're a manifestation of manifestors. That's what we do. We manifest. See, performance and traditions and every obstacle need to be stripped off, and we need to allow the love of Christ to manifest and be experienced. You know, you can't give anything away if you haven't experienced it or you don't have it. So let God give you the experience of a divine embrace, of his divine love, of his manifested presence. And then go out and give it to everybody else. And everything else. Your cows, your chickens, your pets, your cats, your dogs, your lizards, your turtles, whatever you got, your trees, your flowers. You know, I've got a clock that when I come downstairs and it's dark, the light comes on, and I say, thank you, clock. I mean, if God's everywhere and everything, thank you. Thank you, because I want it to keep running. I want it to keep going. I want it to keep doing what it was built and designed to do, right? Speak to your vehicle. Speak to your house. Speak to your appliances. Speak that you always work well, frequency into them. Sounds a little crazy, but what you got to lose? Woo! This is good. See, we become participants instead of observers. I know as an athlete, I didn't sit on the bench much. And it probably got to that point because of how much I hated to sit on the bench and watch. I wanted to be out there doing it. This being an observer wasn't really in me. You know? And so that probably is what drove me to hone my skills and get in the game. Well, there's no limit to the number of players that can get in this game. God needs each and every one of us in the fight. And the more of us that are in there, it's like right now, they're begging the people in Ireland to show up today. And they gave a time. Everybody show up. Come from all over. Show up. Because if we show up in mass, the devil, the enemy, doesn't have a chance. We need to show up. Show up and vote in your primary. For God's choice. Find out, figure out, do your homework, do your research, and find out who God's choice is. And vote for that person. Get out and help them door knock. Send them some money. Buy them some signs. Go hand out, I don't know, palm cards or whatever they got. Help out. Pray. Pray, pray, pray. But get involved. There's more of us involved, the better off it's going to be. Our president needs more people backing him now than ever. We're on the brink. We're at the precipice. It's about to happen. Oh, this is good. This is good. We experience, you know, when you get out there and start participating, then your adrenaline gets going. And you start to experience life that is more abundant. If you're just sitting on the sidelines and you're not involved, you're not experiencing anything. But once you get out involved and get some skin in the game, everything changes. You start getting energy and you're like, whoa, yeah, let's go. Then you can't figure out why these other people don't want to get involved. You look at them like, well, get up, let's go. Oh, goodness. See, God's goal is to participate in everything that you're doing, too. He wants you to participate in what he's doing, but he also wants to participate in what you're doing because he gave you the desires for a lot of those things, especially the creative things. 1 John 4:19 says, we love him because he first loved us. And 2 Corinthians 5:20 says, become friends with God. He is already a friend with you. God's already your friend. And he'll be the best friend you'll ever have. God's not your enemy, and thinking that he is an illusion in your mind. It's the thoughts in your mind that holds you captive and prisoner. And it's the thoughts in the mind that Jesus came to set you free from all of those things. And he who he has freed is free indeed. And Jesus has freed us. We're set free. So start acting in your freedom. No limits. You know, these thoughts of the devil, he's put them there to deceive us. Religion has deceived us. Government has deceived us. All these things. Media has deceived us. Ooh. Wow. But see, God will never give up. He's not going to give up on you. And since he's never going to give up, why would you give up on yourself?
2: 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Thank you for joining us today. You are here for just such a time as this, so go forth in the power of his might and possess all that is yours in Christ Jesus.
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5: It is God's will for it to be on earth as it is in heaven. Now you see people with bumper stickers, and pardon me if I get your favorite bumper sticker. Says the Lord has everything under control. Well, now, he doesn't have everything under control in this earth. He has everything under control in the kingdom of God. But if he has everything under control in this earth, he's really got it in a mess. No, God's not controlling this earth. Satan is the god of this world. Now, the Christians are put here. The body of Christ is here to bring this thing under control, subdue it, and have dominion over it. That is the will of God for this planet. God said that to Adam in the beginning. Subdue the earth and have dominion over it. Over the fish of the sea, the fowl there, over the cattle, over all the earth, over every creeping thing. Subdue it. Have dominion over it. If it gets out of line, you put it back in line. Don't call me. I'll call you and see what you did with it. God gave us dominion. We ought to exercise our dominion on this planet. It is His will that it be on earth as it is in heaven. Now, while we're there, let's look here in Matthew, the 6th chapter. Come right back down to verse 13 where Jesus said, well, let's read verse 10 all the way down. Thy kingdom come, thy will be done in earth as it is in heaven. Give us this day our daily bread. Forgive us our debts as we forgive our debtors. Lead us not into temptation, but deliver us from evil. Lead us not into temptation, but deliver us from evil. In other words, don't lead me in any way that I'll be tempted, tested, or tried in this manner. You hear people teaching you that you ought to be tested and tried all through this life. Well, now, if it's the will of God that it be on earth as it is in heaven, and it's God's will that you always be in a test and a trial on this earth, well, you better get ready because you're going to have tests and trials in heaven because it's the same will for heaven as it is on the earth. You still there as you go home? I mean, if it's the will of God for it to be on earth as it is in heaven, it's God's will for it to be in heaven the same as it is on earth. So if it's God's will that you always be in test and trial and just barely get along street and just have barely enough to get along, well, you better get ready. That's the way it'll be in heaven. I didn't get many amens out of that. Because we don't want it to be that way, do we? We don't believe it that way, do we? But Jesus said it's the will of God for it to be on earth. When the kingdom come, the will of God on earth, the same as it is in heaven. In other words, in the kingdom, it is God's will, you that are operating in the kingdom, to operate as though you were already there. Now, I'm not talking about some far-out fancy thing. I'm just talking about having your needs met, having abundance in this life, being able to give to others, meet the needs of others, and walk in health. That is the will of God. Now, if we walked 100% in the Word of God, we could live that out in reality. It's possible to do it in this earth. I don't know anybody that's ever done it. But it still doesn't change the will of God, does it? It still doesn't change the Word of God. If we could operate perfectly in the Word of God and walk in love, in perfection, I don't believe we'd ever get sick on this earth. Because sickness is under the curse. But how many of you know we don't always walk in the love of God? And we're not always perfect. I don't know anybody that's 98% perfect. Do you? So these things, just because they're not happening, does not mean it's not the will of God. So lead us not into temptation, but deliver us from evil. For thine is the kingdom, the power, and the glory. Thine is the kingdom. Now, go with me over to a scripture in John's Gospel, the 9th chapter. Because here's where some of these things come from. John's Gospel, the 9th chapter, verse 1. And Jesus passed by, saw a man that was blind from his birth. And his disciples asked him, saying, Master, who did sin, this man or his parents, that he was born blind? Now listen to the question. Who did sin, this man or his parents, that he was born blind? Now see, they believe that everything that happened, God caused it. So here they're saying, Lord, why did this happen? Was it because of the man's sin or the parents' sin? Now listen to the answer of Jesus. There's three things that he can answer. He can say it was the man's sin, he can say it was the parents' sin, or he can say neither. Now whichever one he says, he's answered the question. He's through dealing with the question then. Then he makes a statement. Now notice what Jesus said. And Jesus answered, neither. You could put a period there. Neither. You're wrong in both cases. Now, that's a stupid question to us because we say, how could a child sin in his mother's womb? Well, the Jews believed that you could. You could sin before you were born. That's the reason they asked this question. But now, see the mental attitude of these religious people. God has made this man be born blind. Now, what caused it? Was it his sin or the man's sin? Jesus said, neither. Now, that'll tear up your religious belief, won't it? Puncture your balloon. Neither has this man sinned nor his parents. Now, see, we go back to the intent of the word now. Interpret the Bible literally when you can. You can't interpret that literally. If you do, you make Jesus a liar. Because the Bible says all have sinned and come short of the glory of God. Now, what are you going to do with that then? Well, you've got to find the intent of what Jesus is saying. The intent is that neither one of these is right. It's not the man's sin. It's not the parent's sin that caused him to be born blind. But that the works of God should be manifest in him, I must work the works of him that sent me while it is day, for the night cometh when no man shall work. In other words, what he's saying is, you're wrong on both accounts. God didn't have a thing to do with it. But that the works of God should be manifest in him, I'll have to work the works of God because the works of God are not yet manifest in him. This is the work of the devil. That is the intent of what Jesus is saying. John 10:10 says, a thief cometh not but for to steal, to kill, and to destroy. I am come that you might have life and have it more blindly. Oh, no, that you might have life and have it more abundantly. So here's the intent of Jesus' word. You cannot take that literally, and people do. They say, see, Jesus said this man was born blind so God would get glory out of his healing. If I believe that, I wouldn't want to serve God in any manner. God is not schizophrenic. His will is that it be on earth as it is in heaven. What is the will of God? Is it God's will that this man sees in heaven? Yes, I believe it is. Now listen to what Jesus said. I must work the works of him that sent me. Verse 6, and when he had spoken this, he spat on the ground and made clay of the spittle and anointed the eyes of the blind with the clay. I mean, what are you going to do about this? I mean, here's Jesus. He's not too popular anyway. And he spits and makes a mud ball and said, here's the mud in your eye. You know, and said, now go wash in the pool of Siloam. But here he comes back, and he went and washed, and he came seeing. Now what happened? Look down at verse 11, the latter part. As he explained, I went and washed and received my sight. In verse 7, and he said unto him, go wash in the pool of Siloam, which is interpreted sent. And he went his way, therefore, and washed, and came seeing. Now, remember what Jesus said? I must work the works of him that sent me. Who sent Jesus? God sent him. So this is the work of God. When the work of God was manifest in the man, he was healed. Does that locate where the blindness came from? I believe it does. Since it's the will of God that it be on earth as it is in heaven. Somebody said, oh, yes, but you see, God makes some blind and some sick and some crippled. They'll have great rewards when they get to heaven. Well, that may be true, all right, but he wants you to be well now. That's the will of God. But you can be crippled in life, in your prayer life, or you can be literally crippled in life by not knowing the will of God. Well, here he brings it out very vividly. I must work the works of him that sent me. So that locates the intent of what Jesus is saying. It had to be the will of God that this man be healed. Now, come over to John, the 11th chapter.
6: Now, the story here, we pick up on it where Jesus, they sent a runner down to where Jesus is and tells him that Lazarus, whom he loves, is sick. Now, let's pick up in verse 4.
5: When Jesus heard that, he said, "This sickness is not unto death, but for the glory of God, that the Son of God might be glorified thereby." And oh, you can just hear people saying, "Yes, glory to God. He was sick for the glory of God, and I guess I'm sick for the glory of God." Now, wait a minute. Let's find the intent of what Jesus said. "This sickness is not unto death, but for the glory of God." Now, see, on the surface, it does sound like it said that. I can see where people could get that idea. But see, the Word of God spiritually discerned. Now, first of all, let's see if we can interpret this literally. If we can, then the man is sick for the glory of God. But he said, "This sickness is not unto death." But the man died. Now, what are you going to do with it? If you interpret it literally, Jesus lied. And we know Jesus is not a liar. So you've got to back up and find the intent of what Jesus said. The intent was that the end result of this sickness will not end in death, but the end results of this whole matter will bring glory to God, and you follow Him and you find out it was not the sickness that brought glory to God, it was not the death that brought glory to God, but it was the resurrection that brought glory to God, because that was the will of God. Can you say amen?
7: Thank you so much for joining us for the Concepts of Faith broadcast today. Now, before I leave the broadcast, I want to remind you that all of this week, our CD offer is CD offer number 7221. 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It's called God's Image of You. It's two CDs for $15 plus $4 postage and handling, total of $19. God's Image of You. You know, so many times people don't have the right image of themselves. The Word of God is what gives us the image that God has of us. He describes us in the Word. John said, "Beloved, now are we the sons of God. Doth not yet appear what we shall be, but we know that when He shall appear, we shall be like Him." So many people think they're going to be sons of God when they get to heaven. No, if you're not a son of God here, you're not going to be son of God when you get to heaven, because you're not going to heaven. You have to make the decision here. John said, "You have overcome the wicked one, for greater is he that is in you than he that is in the world." Somebody said, "You mean that's talking about me?" If you've been born again, Paul said, "Old things have passed away. Behold, all things have become new." We're more than conquerors through Him that loved us. So the image you have of yourself should come from the Word of God. Don't let it come from other people. Don't let it come from some ridiculous idea. But let the Word of God be the point of contact to release your faith and have the image that the Word says you should have. Proverbs 27:19 says, "As in water, faith answered to faith, so the heart of man to man." In other words, you look in water and it reflects what you are. 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
1: 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While you're there, be sure to like today's episode and subscribe and leave us an encouraging comment. 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Hi, Chris. What's up, guys?
2: Hey, good to be with you guys today.
1: Yeah.
2: Always.
1: So what's on your mind, Chris?
2: Okay, so here is a bad habit I have, and I've had most of my life. And
1: another bad habit.
2: Another bad
1: you
2: habit.
1: Them all out of the
2: nope, I got a few.
3: Add to the list.
2: I got a storehouse of them. So, I tend to be quick to speak, slow to listen, and quick to become angry.
1: Mm-hmm.
2: There are these moments, especially in parenting, or sometimes in my marriage, that I have something that's really important. I want to say it. I want to get it out. I'm not hearing what anyone else is saying, and I'm really frustrated. What I have found in this bad habit is it's not conducive to healthy relationship. In fact, it's a setup for hurt feelings and ruptured relationships. And so what I'm learning and convicted of today is what James is trying to tell us when he says, my dear brothers and sisters, you could say really, my dear Chris, take note of this. Everyone should be quick to listen, slow to speak, and slow to become angry. Now, here's what's remarkable about this statement is it actually reverse engineers our neurology. Because when we feel threatened or when we feel hurt or when we feel frustrated, our mind speeds up and it becomes very quick to react. And it actually shuts down our ability to hear, and anger and frustration are right at the surface. And so part of my spiritual growth, part of my relational health growth is learning, one, to understand what triggers inside of me, understand what is happening inside of me that I can manage myself well enough to be a person who listens well and who leads with listening, who chooses to speak in wisdom, and who knows that my angry responses are really not helping us and not helping me. And so I just think that there is a tremendous, tremendous amount of wisdom here, but it's very, very difficult. We have to understand that there is so much inside of us, again, like myself, that gets us to be quick to speak, quick to make our point, quick to be right, slow to understand other people, slow to empathy, slow to listening and attuning to another person with anger right at the surface. If you're a person that struggles with that, like I do at times, understand this. There is something going on underneath that needs to be addressed.
1: Mm-hmm.
2: Some sort of discontent, some sort of disturbance, because I find it in me all the time. There's always some sort of disturbance inside of me that I need to resolve so I can get back to relating like God wants me to relate.
1: What happens, though, if you are right? Like, in, you know, I mean, 100%, and I don't mean that your opinion is better. I mean, you're talking about facts here, and you are right. How do you deal with that without getting angry?
2: Well, I think that being right, you can be assured without having to be angry about it.
1: Mm-hmm.
2: You know? It's like, and people see things differently.
1: Yeah.
2: You know? But I would much rather be connected well than right all the time.
1: Yeah. We can help you do that.
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1: Yes, indeed. Give us a call. We're going to be here for 2 hours. You can change your name and remain anonymous if you'd like. 1-800-229-3000.
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1: Who will be our first caller of the day? Well, it might be you. 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And Father's Day is coming up, and for a lot of men, it brings mixed emotions. Some are grateful and proud. Others feel shame, regret, or the pressure of trying to be the husband and father they want to be. Lots of men carry secret struggles, pornography, shame, isolation, unhealthy patterns, but they think they can just deal with it. What if this Father's Day becomes the gift nobody sees, but everyone around you experiences? Becoming a better husband starts by becoming a healthier man, and we're not just talking about physically healthy, right, J.J. West?
5: Yes, indeed. If only it were just that, right? It would be so easy if it was just, oh, I just need to hit the gym more often, go for another run, eat a little healthier. Boy, that would be great. And it would be so much simpler. But, you know, as Chris and I know from the experience of being dads, boy, the changes and the challenges of being a dad require doing that internal work on the heart. And just like you talked about, you know, we're so often either afraid that we're not going to measure up in some way. We're not going to measure up to the expectations that people have of us, or we are hiding something about ourselves. We're trying to keep secrets, and both of those things get in the way of us showing up. And man, you know, the thing that I see so often, and Chris, I'd love to hear your thoughts on this as well. What I see so often is the people in my office who grew up and dads were not present for some reason. If the dad was humble enough to admit his wrongs and try to work on repair, those people do far better later in life than the ones who have, you know, kind of rule with the iron fist. I'm the dad, you're the kid, you do what I say. It doesn't matter that I missed this, that, or the other thing in your life. I'm the dad, I'm in charge. And so it's that humility that helps us navigate through, even when we make mistakes, even when we, you know, we're trying, but we failed. And I think a huge part of even doing EMB, right, is learning humility. When we talk about the Every Man's Battle Intensive, it's not about, oh, you better get your act together, right? We're not trying to shame people into a new way of behaving. We are trying to help people learn to be humble and love them into a new identity.
2: I think that that's really, really key there. Because, JJ, it's like, you know, me growing up without my dad around, I also had this view that dad as Superman. But what I realized in my own parenting is exactly what you said. My boys don't need a hero. In fact, my boys, more than anything else, need me to point them to God as their ultimate source. They need me to be a real person and to show up the best way that I can, as well as showing up the best way I can is, it, to your point, admitting when I don't. I think that's one of the strongest aspects of recovery. You know, speaking of every man's battle, is that when we break through shame, we don't hold the burden of having to be perfect. We don't hold the burden of having to be right or having to get it right all the time. We hold the grace of moving through life with strength, with resiliency, and ultimately with the confidence that comes with humility. And there is just a different confidence on the other side of humility that you can't really explain it until you've been there and done that. But it is so freeing, and it is so, the best way I can say it is it's relaxing, meaning that like, okay, I don't have to prove anything.
5: And you get to take that breath.
2: And I believe what that teaches our children is they don't have to get it right and perfect all the time either. And the confidence of acceptance, and the irony of that, or the backside of that, but maybe even the paradox of that, is that when you don't have to get it perfect, you tend to get it better over and over and over again.
5: Exactly. And, you know, the flip side is when I refuse to be humble, I put on a mask that I'm perfect. I've got it together. I'm doing everything well. And that actually prevents me from being present, from showing up in the ways that I need to, because I'm presenting this false image of myself. And we all do it. We all do it to varying degrees. We put on these masks. And that's one of the main things. One of the first things we talk about at the intensive are some of the masks that we wear. But when I put on this mask of the perfect father, the perfect husband, the perfect Christian, the perfect neighbor, the perfect son, whatever it is, right? When I'm putting on that mask, I am not showing up as my authentic self, which is what my world needs, what my kids need, what my wife needs, what my neighbors and people at church need. They need me to show up as my authentic self, not this caricature, not this mask. And that's what moving from shame into conviction does for us. When I'm living in shame, I have to put on the mask and pretend to be something that I'm not, because I can't let you see the real me. If I let you see the real me, that will be disastrous. But when I move into conviction, I'm able to own who I am, and that allows me, just like you said, to move into sanctification. Not perfection, but sanctification, where I'm gradually changing into who God's called me to be.
2: And I also want to go back to the process of, whether it be sexually acting out or addictive processes, is that they create what I call emotional deafness, meaning that they shut us down to our own emotional experiences because we're medicating them and escaping from them. And that also shuts us down to the emotional experiences of those around us. And I can't over-explain the damage that that causes. And so one of the best things that we can do as fathers is be emotionally aware. A lot of times we call it emotional intelligence. But the ability to feel and deal and move into our own and our kids and our families' emotional worlds and help navigate that and move through it and show them what that's like. And my goodness, that opens up a richness of relationship. Again, going back to strength and confidence, what I want my boys to have in the world is that humble confidence to move through life with resiliency and faith over and over and over again. You know, our addictive processes, sexual acting out, you know, the use of pornography, it shuts that down. And it does it in such subtle and powerful ways that oftentimes we don't even recognize it's happening while it's happening. But trust me, it's happening. And it so is, getting into recovery, again, wakes us back up, wakes us to ourselves, wakes us to the world around us. And I'm telling you, if you're struggling with this, it is the best Father's Day gift you can give to yourself, your kids, and everyone around you to get to every man's battle.
6: 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Yeah, great point. Instead of wanting to get a gift or to give a gift to your dad, just going to this intensive, people will notice a difference. And we want you to come out. You can also call us at 1-800-NEW-LIFE or just get the details online at newlife.com. And maybe you're a dad who feels like you, you know, messed up your kid's childhood. Maybe that was decades ago. And maybe you're a new dad. We would love to hear from you as well. We're going to be in the studio for the rest of this hour and all of next at 1-800-229-3000. Let's go to the phones. And go ahead, JJ.
5: Can I say real quick, Brian, that if you're not a new dad, you're an older dad, We've had it many times where a dad comes with his adult sons.
6: Yes.
5: And yeah. Yes. It's a powerful experience. So that's something else just to consider. Yeah.
6: For sure. All right. Yeah. To the phones we go. 1-800-229-3000. Michelle in Rochester, you're first up today. You're listening to us on Sirius XM channel 131. Thanks so much for calling in. How can Chris and JJ help you today?
7: So I need a male perspective, a married male's perspective on dealing with menopause.
6: Okay.
5: Tell us. Do you want to say more, Michelle, or do you just want us to jump right in? could you share a little bit more of what your experience so far has been?
7: Later stages of menopause and the marriage, and my husband is trying to understand and deal with it, but it's really not happening. And the idea of going to counseling for the issue with the menopause, you know, talking to the GYN doctor, mm-hmm. medication, mm-hmm. on top of the spiritual part of it between the two of us, the counseling is not there. It's hesitant to do it. And I'm just trying to figure out how to navigate this to be able to be okay or to just try to get some kind of resolve, because it's pulling us apart. And that's not something that I want. And I don't think he wants it, but just the lack of, I guess, he's saying the intimacy physically, mm-hmm. the emotional part of it, because it's not that I don't want that, but it's just not there.
2: Yeah.
7: Mm-hmm. Yeah. And I need a male perspective or, you know, some kind of encouragement for him and myself to be able to be like, you know what, there's like at the end of the tunnel, you know, the whole bit, but it's just like, it's not happening.
2: Yeah. Yeah. Yeah. Well, first off, Michelle, that is a painful and frustrating experience that, you know, body changes and outside of our control and outside of your control. I honestly believe that we have such a profound lack of information, understanding, and really what it comes down to is value to understand how our bodies change over time. This goes all the way back to where I believe we have missed the mark in our, you know, kind of sex education when it comes to couples and marriage. You know, when I'm working with younger couples, I'm saying like, hey, you're going to have to, you know, sex isn't just this thing you go into and it's sort of like the 4th of July or it's the, you know, this great thing. It's learning yourselves and each other for the rest of your entire life.
5: Right.
2: Because, you know, circumstances change all the time. Stress has an effect. Age has an effect. Kids have an effect. Our bodies are affected by so many things, and the female body even more so. And I think as a result of that, you know, my challenge and my encouragement to men is learn, grow, like figure this stuff out. And we have to learn that as rich and amazing and as connecting as sexual intimacy can be in the marriage, there's two people involved here, you know, and I'm not saying your husband is in this category. Kind of like, if I could revert back to what we were just talking about, one of the things that sexual acting out and especially pornography create is such an unbelievably unhealthy, selfish perspective on it and expectation around it, where this is a mutual thing that our bodies, again, are changing and reacting in very, very different ways. And so it requires us to go back and not just rework things physically, but like you said, Michelle, rework things emotionally. What I want your husband to be able to do is to understand you and understand what's happening inside of you and understand what's happening with your body. And I, you know, my wife and I have had this conversation many times over the last few years. We're also a little bit frustrated about the lack of information around perimenopause and menopause and postmenopause just out there in the culture at large. And so you guys are, one, you're not alone. You are facing an uphill battle. but I want you guys to move back into greater, and I'd love to hear more from JJ on this, the other aspects of intimacy in your relationship.
6: Now, we are coming up to our break, so Michelle, what do you think so far of what you've heard? And then we'll come back to you after the break.
7: I'm open to what he's saying. I understand what he's saying.
6: Okay, we'll stay on the phone because we want to continue the conversation and hear what JJ has to say. And Emily is also standing by. You'll be our next call. And the phone lines are going to be open for 2 hours today, 1-800-229-3000. 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You know, it's Mental Health Awareness Month. Everybody talks about mental health awareness a lot this month. 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If you're watching online right now on Facebook or YouTube, you can call in too.
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3: Let's go back to Michelle in Rochester. Are you still with us, Michelle? I don't know if Michelle is still with us, but JJ, what did you
4: have to say?
3: Oh, you are there. Okay. So JJ, go ahead.
5: Hi, Michelle. Thank you for calling in. And like Chris said, you know, it is such a hard transition and one that as men, we don't understand. And like Chris said before, there isn't a lot of information out there, but I will say that there is some and it's growing.
3: Mm-hmm.
5: And so I would say to your husband and I would say to all the men out there, it is important. It's imperative that you do your own homework to learn about perimenopause, menopause, and postmenopause. The changes are extraordinary. What women go through, the changes are absolutely extraordinary. And it's important that you educate yourself, that you, again, we come back to humility a lot, but that you have the humility to recognize, I don't know everything. I can't just go on my assumptions. And especially because a lot of my assumptions are based on my experience.
3: Mm-hmm.
5: And my experience is different than my wife's experience. We're walking through the whole perimenopause, menopause phase now as a couple. And, you know, it does present challenges. And it's easy to, let me say it backwards. You know, our friend Laura Manchin McDonald says this all the time at the Restore workshop, that it's hard to not take personally what feels so personal.
3: Mm.
5: And when it comes to matters of sex, sex feels very personal, and rejection or postponement of sex can feel very personal. And so what I want to encourage your husband and other husbands out there to do is to try not to take this personally.
3: Mm-hmm.
5: This isn't something that you're doing. You're not choosing. You didn't wake up one morning and go, well, I think what I'd like to do is, you know, experience a second puberty. That's what I would love right now, right? Like nobody would choose something like that, that drastic of a change. But that's what's happening. And so it's important for your husband to choose to educate himself, choose to, in humility, to not take personally what is, you're not doing it to him, that it's happening to you and it's happening to you as a couple. And so it's important to walk through it together as a couple. And then you said something earlier before the break. It sounded like you said that there is some resistance or hesitancy on his part to go to counseling and talk through these things. So what I would encourage you to do, Michelle, is to sit down with him and say, listen, I don't know if this is true. I'm experiencing that there's some hesitancy or resistance on your part to explore this in counseling. If that's true, what's that about? And if it's not, can we please get some counseling to walk us through this process? Because this is something that isn't going away. It's not going to just disappear. We can't wait it out for a few weeks or a few months. This is something that's going to continue to happen. And like Chris said in his part, it's important that we are learning each other over a lifespan, not just in the first couple of years or first couple of even decades, but that we're continuing to learn each other over the lifespan, and that's going to require some good counsel.
4: And you know what the thing is? He said to me, you know, my main problem is there's not enough, like you guys are saying, about the information out mm-hmm. there that would support mm-hmm. the feelings of the men or the husband that are mm-hmm. going through what they're going through. And it's like, okay, everybody is gung-ho to fix what's going on. Everybody just deal with, guys just deal with what the girl is going through, what mm-hmm. the wife is going through. And I'm like, mm-hmm. you know what? I understand that, but I'm not that person that's not trying to help mm-hmm. you
3: yeah.
4: get
3: yeah.
4: through this. And it's just like this wall.
3: Mm-hmm.
5: Yeah.
3: Yeah. Yeah.
4: So it's like, where do you go?
5: You start to do some. You start to do some research. You do some searches on whatever devices he might use for listening to podcasts. Do some searches on menopause and.

0: what the experience is, but also talk to some of your friends that you go to church mm-hmm. with. Hey, what have you found to be helpful?
1: Mm. Yeah.
0: What have you found to not be helpful? And use that as part of your guide. Sorry, Chris, I didn't mean to cut you off.
1: No, that's exactly it, you know, in heading in that direction. And I just think from the guy's perspective, it's that, you know, when things change in our lives, one of the things I don't think that we have enough respect for, and JJ, you said it well, quoting our friend Laura, you know, it's that, hey, listen, it's hard to not take things personally that feel personal. But I find that a lot of times behind that is subtle grief, and sometimes strong grief, but subtle grief, mm-hmm. is that life is this continual process of letting go of the old and embracing something new and going through seasons. Menopause is something in an individual, but obviously in a couple, that as things change, it's hard to let go of what maybe things were like before and work through that, do the hard work to work through that process to then discover and cultivate something new in our lives. You know, I was listening to a song this morning that reminded me of that, you know, my end of school year, kids are launching, that kids are growing up. And as a parent, I'm going to have to learn how to grieve because my job mm-hmm. is to work myself out of a job. I think that that happens in our seasons of marriage as well. Mm-hmm. So guys, we got to learn how to work through our expectations, work through disappointment, but also know that that's not the end of the story, yeah. that there is something more that God is calling us into and something more that we can experience as we may lose something in our previous season of life.
2: Yeah, we don't always think of it that way because yeah. I say it so often, and I've been telling my own circle of friends about this, that grief isn't just when we lose a person. It could just be a season of life. Like you said, the kids are growing up.
1: It's a significant loss, yeah, whatever that loss sure. is.
2: Yeah.
0: Whatever that loss is.
2: Yep. Michelle, thanks for your phone call. We've got to take a break. We will be back with more of your calls. Emily, you're coming up, and a lot of you, 1-800-229-3000.
3: It's Becky Brown. 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
2: 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Now, if you want to talk to JJ right now and Chris Williams, we're going to be in the studio for the rest of this hour and all of next. The number to call us directly here is 1-800-229-3000. And let's go to Daytona. Here is Emily, who is listening to us on the New Life app. Hi there, Emily. Welcome to New Life Live. My button's not working. Can you push that for me there, Terry, on 2? Hi there, Emily. Welcome to New Life Live.
9: Hi, good afternoon.
2: Yeah, how can we help you today?
9: So my husband and I are going to the Intimacy in Marriage, the New Life Intimacy in Marriage Conference on the 24th of July.
2: Great.
9: And my daughter graduates sixth grade tomorrow, and my son graduates high school his senior year on Saturday. And so God called me to do a sudden fast. He called me this past week to do a fast, and it was to keep my mouth shut, and I definitely did not do a good job at that. And so then I feel like the Holy Spirit told me to do a water fast and that there would be a sudden breakthrough. My question is, all those things going on, like the grief of them graduating, the estrangement of my graduating son, marriage issues, like when God says, you know, fast for breakthrough, like what is breakthrough look like if you don't know what breakthrough looks like? Like, you don't know what specifically, like, what's fixing to happen suddenly?
1: Well, Emily, what is the barrier that you need to break through? Like, what is on your side that is undesirable, that maybe is hurting or is frustrating to you?
9: Oh, like the legal steno pad of lists that I need to get to you.
1: Okay.
9: I mean, it would just be, it would be a list.
1: Yeah.
9: Of things that need to be breakthrough.
2: What are maybe one or two on that list? Maybe at the top. Like the first two that come to mind. Doesn't mean that they're the most important, but just a couple. JJ.
9: Breakthrough would be the marriage. Mm-hmm. I don't want to get the answer wrong, so tell me if I'm, I was going to say, give me an example, but I don't want to be thrown off either. So, like, are you saying the marriage and the estrangement with my graduating son? Like, those two things are the ones, are the biggest things that I feel like need breakthrough?
1: Yeah.
9: Like, to restore the family? there. Boom.
1: Yeah. Okay. Mm. Oh, okay. Mm. There, there. I love how you, I love how you landed
2: yes.
1: on that.
2: Yes.
1: Yeah.
0: Yeah.
1: Yeah.
0: Yeah. Well, so here's the thing
9: if you
0: about...
9: got the whole list together, the whole list would, the top of it would be fixing the whole family. Mm.
0: Yeah. Mm-hmm. Yeah. Yeah. Restoring those broken relationships in our family.
9: Yeah. Yeah.
0: And
9: amen.
0: And a, yeah. And so, you know, there's the broken relationships and then there's the heartbreak that you feel in response to those broken relationships. And here's the thing about breakthroughs from God. They very rarely look like what we expect them to mm-hmm. look like.
1: That's good.
0: Okay. So when you think about like the nation of Israel, after they had left Egypt, and they're on their way to the promised land, and all of a sudden, the Egyptians, Pharaoh changes his mind, and now the Egyptian army, the most powerful force on the planet, is chasing after them. And they're scared, and they're praying for deliverance. And we might think that deliverance is going to come through God giving them superhuman strength to overpower their enemy. But that's not how it came.
2: Hmm.
0: It came through a pillar of cloud by day and a pillar of fire at night. And it came through the parting of the Red Sea. They were not expecting that. That was not on their bingo card, you know, for the day, right? They weren't expecting that God was going to come through that way. When Jesus showed up on the scene, The whole nation of Israel was praying for a Messiah, but in their mind, the Messiah would come in and overthrow the Roman government and reestablish Israel as a nation. But God had a different plan for breakthrough.
2: Mm-hmm.
0: They did not have a concept for the Messiah coming and giving his life for them. And so when I say that, I say that is, Emily, I want you to be open to the fact that God's breakthrough will probably look very different than what you expect mm-hmm. it's going to look like. And so the reason why that's important is we can get so caught up in looking for what I expect. And then when I don't see that, I interpret that God's not coming through for me, that mm-hmm. God's not at mm-hmm. work.
1: Yeah.
0: But God is at work. He's just working in ways that I'm not expecting him to.
1: Mm, that's good. Yeah. Yeah.
9: That's so crazy. Because I just was ministering to a little girl today, and I said that exact same thing. A young woman came into my life, and I was telling her those exact words.
1: Yeah.
0: Yeah.
9: It's
0: yeah.
9: funny that it yeah. actually meant for me.
1: Well, and Emily, when you were talking, what came to my mind was there's two things I want to share with you. The first one is the mathematics of Mary and Martha. And we oftentimes think of the story of Mary and Martha as like Mary chose better because she chose to be with Jesus, but that's not what the story says. Jesus' confrontation of Martha was this: Martha, Martha, you are consumed with many things. It means that her internal world was just, it was obsessed with a big list, that she was probably living in a lot of distraction. She wasn't challenged because she was preparing things. She was challenged because she was just consumed. Mm-hmm. And it says that Mary chose one thing and therefore chose better. And I find that in breakthrough, what we're looking for is, especially when we're trying to break through all of these things, there's usually just one thing. And it's the one thing that's oftentimes holding us back. And I always, you know, encourage and sometimes challenge the people I'm working with, myself included with that, is that you want to go in the direction of your greatest fear. Mm. The breakthrough is on the other side of your greatest fear. And this is a line that, this is the second part. The line that I'm borrowing from my business partner on our consulting business, he always says this: we have far less control than we ever feared, but we have far more influence than we ever imagined. And I think that that's really, really important here, that there is a lot of fear that you're not in control. You can't make your family restore. But I do believe that the influence of you working on what's going on in the inside of you is the pathway for the restoration. If the breakthrough is an internal job inside of us, I can't live somebody else's breakthrough. So, Emily, I want that to be a challenge, but I want that most importantly to be encouraging, that keep working. What do you fear? And move into that. And the fasting is great because it's a release. It's a surrender. Keep surrendering, and God will lead you through that. And to your point, it will always be a surprise. We'll be back right after this.
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18: Hi, thank you. Thanks for taking my call.
2: You bet.
18: Okay, my question is... I'm having a hard time moving forward. My husband passed away last year. I used to call him a functioning alcoholic, but towards the end, he wasn't functioning anymore. I had roughly 16 months where he wasn't working, and then he passed away. And when he drank, he was mean, and he would accuse me of infidelity. And the thing is, I was a faithful wife. I never went outside my marriage. We were together almost 37 years. So I'm just trying to have a hard time moving forward. So.
1: Hmm. And Jane, when you say a hard time moving forward, is what is the experience inside of you? Like, what's keeping you stuck? Is it fear? Is it grief? Is it... combination, but is it negative voices inside?
18: It's probably a combination of different things, because the words he would say would be rude, and then he would have like this dismissive gesture that he would do when he would go into the bedroom. He just kind of slap his hand backward, like, you know, it's like you were like worth nothing, and yeah, so. It's when he drank, that was it was like you became a different person in some respects.
1: Yeah.
18: So, and I'm trying to make the house mine, but it seems like I'm bombarded by clutter. And from what I've been trying to learn about that is it's not that I'm lazy. There's been a trauma.
1: Yeah.
18: That could be the part that's a little debilitating. So.
1: Yeah. Yeah, because I think that oftentimes when we get stuck in these certain situations, because as you're talking about it, the emphasis wasn't on his passing, even though we know that that is traumatic, but the emphasis was the impact of his cruelty, the impact of his dismissiveness on your life.
18: Yeah.
1: And that is the thing that gets inside of us, that what another person put on you is now you're wearing, you know. And, you know, I love the verses in the beginning of Colossians where it says, take off these certain things about life, take off these characteristics and put on something new. And what he put on you was shame, that you're unworthy, that you don't deserve, unlovable. And so as you had that relational experience, it's now an experience, even though he's not there anymore, that you have with yourself. And that's what you want to work on. And I mean, I want JJ to speak to this because I'm like, man, this webinar on identity really, really right down the center line on what we're talking about here, is that, you know, cruelty and abuse and evil in the world wants to put a false identity on us. And it is work, and it is vigilant work to take that off and put on something new.
2: JJ.
0: Yeah. Yeah, the core message of shame is that I'm worthless, that I'm unlovable, and I'm unforgivable. Okay, that's the core message of shame. Some combination of those. That's certainly some of what you experienced through the words and actions of your late husband. And I'm so sorry, Jane, that you felt those things. And to Chris's point, it's not just a human phenomenon. There's a spiritual component to this, because we have an enemy of our soul who wants nothing more than for us to believe that we are worthless or unlovable or unforgivable. And so there is a human side to this, there's a spiritual side to this, but God comes to rescue us from this reality, this painful reality. And here's the thing, you know, Jane, you're dealing with a complex trauma. There are multiple losses here. There certainly is the loss of your husband when he died. But even prior to that, there's a grieving that you have to do over the loss of the dream that you had for your marriage. What you hoped it would be, but it wasn't. So when parents lose a child, they grieve over the loss of that child. But the couple who longs to have a child and can't, they grieve as well. They grieve over the loss of the dream of having that child. And that's what you're needing to grieve as well, is the loss of what you wished that never came true.
1: Mm-hmm.
0: What you longed for, in to be loved, to be accepted, to be seen for who you are, those things were stolen. They didn't come true. Largely due to your husband's alcoholism and his treatment of you when he was drinking.
18: Yeah.
0: And so it's going to be important. I do think it would be really helpful for you to attend the Identity in Christ webinar. I think that would be really helpful. But also, in addition to that, I want you to consider, if you haven't already, looking into a grief share group.
1: Mm-hmm.
0: There should be one in a... I'm sorry, go ahead.
18: Yeah, I actually... Tuesday nights, I'm in the second series of the same, the grief share.
0: Perfect. Continue to do that. Continue to do that.
18: Yeah.
0: But one other thing that I'm going to encourage you to do, if you haven't already, is to speak with a therapist specifically about grieving. Because one of the challenges is that there were some labels put on you by your late husband that... Yes, like Chris said, you have to take off, but there's also a need to speak to his treatment of you. And because he died, you can't do that directly. And so you need to do, in therapy, we call it the empty chair technique, where there's an opportunity to have a conversation or write a letter to someone who's not there. And I think that's going to be important for you, Jane, to be able to express the things that you needed to say to confront these lies, even though he's already dead and you can't do it directly. Okay? I think that's going to be an important part of the healing process for you.
2: Jane, thanks for calling in today to New Life Live. We have a webinar called Grief, Hope, and Healing After Loss. That's coming up July 16th, so you might want to register for that. 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Mm-hmm. That's the one that's coming up in just a few weeks, June 11th, The Identity in Christ, What the Bible Says. And, man, when you shared your story of the dismissive hand gesture that your husband did when he'd walk away from you, I mean, I don't know if it was the same one that came to my mind, but our heart breaks for you. So everyone watching and listening, please pray for Jane as she navigates through all this. And Jane, we'll see you at that webinar coming up June 11th. Anybody can sign up for that. You can text the word webinar to 28950. We'll text you back a registration link as well as a tip sheet. 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But it's about identity in Christ. So we will get that out to you. When you call into New Life, that's another way you can get it, 1-800-NEW-LIFE. Joel, Claudia, Sydney, everyone else who wants to talk to JJ and Chris, we're going to be here for another hour, so keep calling in to New Life Live. 1-800-229-3000 is our number, and we will talk to you next time here on New Life Live.
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24: No, I just need to finish this. Oh, and I've got the kids' lunches tomorrow. This house needs to be cleaned. Did I eat today? There's just so much to do, and I'm nowhere near done, and I just wish I could do more.
23: Well, we all get caught up in the busyness of life, don't we? And you probably feel with some frequency like you're running on empty. Today's Focus on the Family with Jim Daly is for you as we explore important rhythms that will help you have a more healthy, more meaningful life. Thanks for joining us. I'm John Fuller.
26: John, do you ever get caught in that exchange with somebody where they say, "How are you doing?" You go, "Oh, I'm so busy." You just go into this whole litany of 14 things you got to do.
23: And then they respond like, "Oh, you're busy. Well, yeah, let me tell you how busy you. I am." Yes.
26: So, yeah, absolutely. I'm guilty of that because, usually I'm pretty busy. And you want to know about it? I'll tell you. Yeah. You know, I'm flying here, I'm going there. And, you know, we wear it like a badge of honor. But our guest today is going to challenge that and say, "Are you sure that's healthy?" And I think I'm at the point of saying amen. I don't think that's the way we should go. And the problem, of course, is that that lifestyle is unsustainable. I don't think it's what the Lord wanted for us when he talks about bringing life to the full. And what does that mean? Yeah. And we're going to explore that today.
23: Mm-hmm. Yeah. And Deborah Falada has been with us a number of times. She's always very popular as a guest. She's an author, speaker, a counselor, and she writes and speaks about marriage and relationships. And today we'll hear about a book that really is so deep and rich, Jim. I don't know how much of it we'll be able to cover today and next time, but it's called Soul Care, Find Life-Giving Rhythms, Live Restored, Avoid Burnout, and Discover Unspeakable Joy. 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
26: Deborah, welcome back to Focus. It's so good to have you.
3: It's good to be back with you both.
26: It's so fun. Well, we kind of set it up there. Maybe you can bounce off of that, this idea of busyness and the badge of honor. And I think the American culture really raises that to a high standard, don't we? That maybe too high. We kind of put it out there for people to see how busy we are so you can tell us how good we are.
3: Yeah, I think we tend to value the amount of things that we have going on rather than the quality of the things that we have going on. It's not about the quantity. It's about doing what God has called us to do. And I think you're right when you said it's not sustainable. And that's the bottom line here. You know, as a licensed counselor, I see so many people coming into my office, high capacity ministry, executive pastors, senior pastors, people who are burnt out.
26: Let's explore that a little bit, that burnout feeling. I'm not even sure. I think I have been there. But again, not being trained in that way to really understand it, I'm not sure that many of us as lay people can know if we're on the edge of burnout. What are some of the descriptors for a person who's on the burnout glide path?
3: Yeah. Well, let me start by asking a question. The first question I would ask is, how full do you feel? If zero is I feel totally depleted in life, and 10 is I feel filled, what number would you give yourself? I think that's a really important question to ask. And then you want to start looking for symptoms of burnout, which are things like excessive fatigue, even after you've had a good night's rest. But I think one of the telltale symptoms is you start feeling apathy towards the things that you used to love doing.
26: That's a
3: sign.
26: The
3: things you used to be excited about. Mm-hmm. Let's say you used to be excited about, you know, I'm so looking forward to going to work and helping people. And now I'm like, I don't really feel like doing this anymore. I'm tired. You start feeling a little bit resentful, a little bit bitter, a little bit jaded. Honestly, it can also come with physical symptoms, as far as headaches and muscle aches and pains and all the different things that you don't know what to attribute it to, but it's causing you to feel depleted. And you want to be on the lookout for those kind of things.
26: Yeah, it's important because it's part of Soul Care, the title of your book. Let's talk about that, the title Soul Care. You know, we've got self-care and we got other things like that. So what is the differentiator with soul care? As Christians, we love that. Soul.
3: Yeah, I
26: we
3: know.
26: Love
3: You're
26: the
3: right.
26: soul.
3: You're right. I think Christians tend to be a little bit scared of the word self-care because of the focus on self. And here's the thing about it. The way that culture defines self-care is superficial. It's not enough to get a manicure, pedicure, take a warm bath if you're not getting to the roots of the things that are draining you, as well as the roots of the things that are going to fill you up. So even culture's definition of self-care isn't enough for us as Christians. We have to dig a little bit deeper. And soul care is birthed out of the six rhythms that Jesus himself practiced to fill up during his time here on earth. And if Jesus himself understood that he had human capacity and he had to honor that human capacity, though he was fully God, he was fully man, how much more do we have to have the humility to say, I have a human capacity and I need to honor that?
26: Yeah, and we're going to get to that because that's the core of the book, right? The things that we can see that Jesus concentrated on to keep himself in a good place and how we can live in that way. And that's why people need to stick with us, because we're going to talk about those six core areas. Before we get there, though, Jesus said in Mark 12 about loving, you know, the Lord your God with all your heart, soul, and mind. We understand that one. Loving your neighbor as yourself, we don't spend a lot of time thinking about that, because on the one hand, we think loving ourselves is almost feels anti-Christian,
3: right,
26: to do that. What do you see in the healthy clinical sense of what the Lord was expressing there? What do we do in a healthy way to love ourselves and then loving our neighbor?
3: Well, I think the healthiest people are the ones who are the most filled up. You know, empty people have a hard time focusing on others. And I think sometimes we're so afraid to be selfish that we self-neglect.
26: And wear that as a badge of honor.
3: Yeah, exactly. Right? And self-neglect leads us to self-sabotage because we're empty. And you know the irony in all that? When I self-neglect, when I neglect my needs and I neglect what's going on inside of me, I feel so burnt out and empty that the only person I can think of is myself.
26: Huh.
3: You know, when you're at your lowest point in life, you're not thinking of others. You're just thinking about how bad you feel.
26: Well, it's
3: how
26: almost
3: empty
26: like
3: you
26: feel. Can't think of others.
3: Exactly.
26: That's your point.
3: Exactly. It becomes this vortex of selfishness in a different way. But I think the balance of that is learning to honor and address our needs and how we can stay filled up so that we can continue to pour out in the way that God has called us. My dad used to always tell me growing up that human beings are like a well. And if you don't keep filling up your well, you're eventually going to run dry and you're not going to have anything to offer the people in need. And I see this as a message specifically for the caregivers out there, those of us, the counselors, the pastors, those in healthcare, teachers, ministers, who are constantly pouring out. We have to be even more intentional about making sure that we're filled.
26: Yeah, that's so good. In fact, in the book, you had a story of a pastor, a senior pastor, who did experience burnout. Describe, and of course, you've changed his name, and I get all that to protect him. But describe his situation and what was the remedy?
3: You know, he was at the height of ministry. He had this thriving church that was growing in an unexpected way. But he was on the verge of burnout. When he came in to see me, he was done with ministry. He was feeling so bad emotionally and physically, so exhausted. And here's what it comes down to. Before you can start practicing healthy rhythms, you have to get to the root of why you don't practice them to begin with. If you don't get to the root of your underlying belief system and why you tend to neglect yourself to begin with, you're just going to repeat the same patterns with time. So I had to sit with him and really start to dig. Why do you neglect yourself? Why are you burnt out? This man grew up in a family where his stepfather was so strict. He was such a perfectionist. And if you messed up, it was over for you. There was physical abuse, emotional abuse. So he learned to just put his needs on the back burner and focus on doing the right thing in the right way for his father and not rocking the boat in any way.
26: To avoid punishment.
3: To avoid punishment.
26: Yeah. Wow.
3: So here he was years later doing the same thing in ministry, seeing what everybody else needed, trying to be perfect, not rocking the boat, not focused on his needs until he got to a place of complete depletion.
26: Yeah, that's so amazing. You know, Deborah, so often, you know, we are an organization based on marriage and parenting. And of course, Dr. Dobson's background was PhD in child development. And sometimes these things are so subtle. It doesn't sound subtle when you unfold it for your client.
3: Right.
26: But then it just hits you. How do we understand how those subtleties of our childhood and the things we experience end up becoming this huge weight in our lives? How do we even start to think about the behaviors that we're acting out and where they're connected?
3: Yeah. Well, the first question to ask yourself is, what's the belief system here? Why am I doing more than I should? Why do I always say yes? Why do I take more on my plate? And we might find that underneath the surface, there's a belief system that thinks, if I don't do it, nobody else will. Or I have to be the one to do this so that I have value in my life.
26: Affirmation.
3: I want to feel valued. I want to feel affirmed. There's a belief system that we carry. And oftentimes it's rooted in our trauma rather than in God's truth, who says that we are already loved. We are already valuable. We are already enough because of Jesus. And when we function out of the belief system of trauma, we find ourselves engaging in unhealthy patterns.
26: Wow. I mean, that's something for us to take inventory of, you know, in our lives. What motivates us? Why are we behaving the way we are?
3: Right.
26: especially for those of us that are Christian, because we should be the healthiest people on the face of this earth.
3: I know.
26: Emotionally.
3: Can you imagine?
26: Often we're not.
3: I know. Can you imagine if the church took on the call to get healthy,
26: yeah,
3: how that could overflow into our world?
26: Yeah, that is so good. All right, you opened that door on the six principles that you've learned that Jesus demonstrated for us, and we'll get through all of them. Let's start with nourish. What does it mean to be nourished?
3: That was a unique place to start for me, because I think the world helps us focus on our physical well-being, probably to a fault. But in church, we often neglect our physical well-being. Mm. But how can we go to Judea and Samaria and the ends of the earth when we're sick and tired and depleted, right? Mm. Our physical health, our temple, is such an important part of having healthy rhythms. And Jesus himself stopped to take care of his body. The Bible says he was wearied with his journey, and so he would stop. It talks about him making time to eat and drink and making sure his disciples were nourishing their bodies. Coming from a Middle Eastern family and thinking of Jesus saying to the disciples, come and eat, was a really refreshing look at him, because he actually cared about the state of their body, because he knew that that was the path and the avenue to being able to do everything that God had called them to do.
23: Mm. This is Focus on the Family with Jim Daly. I'm John Fuller, and our guest today is Deborah Falada. And you can find out more about her book, Soul Care, when you get in touch with us. 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
26: Deborah, you mentioned your heritage, Egyptian, and I remember going to someone's home, Peter, who grew up in Lebanon, and oh my goodness, I mean, coming over for, you know, in the States, we say, hey, you want to come over for dinner? They spent 4 days getting ready to do this meal for us.
3: I believe it.
26: And the homemade hummus and the breads and the, you know, dates, and the kitchen was fully decked out. Yeah. Every counter had heaps of food. I'm going, Peter, my goodness, you could feed 100 people. This is what we do.
3: Yeah.
26: We want to make sure you have enough.
3: We want to make sure you're nourished.
26: I was like, enough? I mean, but it was amazing. And I think for those of us that do the drive-through mostly, whatever that might be, you know, pick
3: right,
26: up the already
3: right.
26: cooked chicken and at Costco and get it to the table. Describe for us that culture of a meal. I mean, it's different. We don't possess that understanding of what it means to sit and eat together the way the Lord did with his disciples. It's a gathering. It's something special.
3: Well, first of all, it was a life-giving meal because of the people that were there, but also because of the types of foods that were being eaten. I mean, we've really strayed from that in modern America, 2024. The things that we're eating today are mostly processed and unhealthy rather than whole foods that nourish us. They might be foods that fill us, but they're not foods that nourish us. And, you know, interestingly enough, we work against God when we're not taking care of our bodies, whether it be not eating good foods, whether it be not drinking enough water. I had an experience where I was out on a ministry trip and I was dehydrated and I started having heart palpitations. And, you know, right away you're like, this is spiritual warfare. It might not be a demon. It might be that you're just dehydrated. You know, sometimes we're, our blood sugar is low. We're not eating healthy foods. And then we blame the enemy for it rather than seeing our role in the process of having a healthy body.
26: Well, I want to shout out to your husband, who's a doctor. You called him, right?
3: I called
26: him. Hon, you need to pray for me. It's spiritual warfare. He said, how much water have
3: exactly.
26: you had?
3: Exactly. What's going on? How much water have
26: I
3: you had?
26: That.
23: Start with the basics.
3: Start with the basics. And how often do we neglect the basics in the caring of our souls?
26: Yeah. So that's the nourishment side of it, the physical nourishment of what we need to do as believers and followers of Christ, because he, again, demonstrated that, as you said, through the scripture. The next one is rest. This is probably one of the more difficult ones, going back to our initial conversation about being busy as a badge of honor.
3: Right.
26: To really be able to rest. And, you know, we think of Jesus as on 24/7. You know, people were infirmed and seeking him out by the hundreds, sometimes the thousands. And it seems to give us the impression that he was always available, just push the buzzer and I'll open the door. That's not really what happened.
3: No, I think we give ourselves the impression that he was busy and always going and always pouring out. But when you look at scripture, and the most beautiful part of writing this book was looking at Jesus through the lens of soul care. He was so good at it. And things that you notice that you would have never noticed before had you not been looking for those things, Jesus was really good at pulling away and taking breaks. He was really good at responding to his body's exhaustion. I'm tired. I'm weird with my journey. What am I going to do? I'm not going to push through. I'm going to rest. I'm going to honor my capacity. My favorite verse was when Jesus took a nap. He climbed on the boat after a long day of ministry. And instead of just pushing through and doing more, you'd think he'd tell himself, I only have 3 years, right? He started his ministry at 30. We know he was crucified at 33. You'd think he'd say, I only got 3 years. I got to push through.
26: I'm not going to sleep.
3: Yeah, I'm not going to sleep. He went on the boat, climbed down into the hull, and took a nap.
23: Now, there's an element of trusting God in that. I mean, Jesus modeled that for us, but it's really hard to consider rest as somehow related to trusting God and acting in faith. How do I do that when I stop?
3: I was working with a client recently who said, I feel guilty when I stop to rest and take naps. So we really had to dig, what is the underlying belief system that's causing you to feel guilty? And she said, I don't feel valued when I'm not doing something. I feel like I have to be the one to do. And I challenged her, isn't there a sliver of pride in that, thinking that it's on us to do, rather than when I close my eyes and rest, I serve a God who is bigger than me, and he's able to take the little that I can give him and multiply it. Yeah. It's actually on him, not on me. And I think sometimes when we have a hard time resting, there's a little bit of pride underneath that, rather than trusting the Lord.
26: You know, so often, Deborah, and I've seen this personally, a friend of mine who, he had never shared this before, but as a 7-year-old boy, he was molested by a neighbor. And, you know, as an adult, he was type A, high achiever, and it was so courageous of him, because at one point he told me, he goes, you're the first human being I've ever said this to, but I think I wake up every day trying to feel clean. And the only way I feel like I can get clean is if I work harder.
3: Trying to prove himself.
26: Isn't that interesting? And it gets back to the point we made earlier, these connections that happen to us.
3: Right.
26: And then how it translates into our actions. Many years later, perhaps, this struggle to feel clean and have to get rid of what was ugly.
3: Right.
26: And to work my way through that. I mean, what a tumultuous, torturous place to be in.
3: It's funny because sometimes we look at the success or the good behavior as a positive thing. But if it's not rooted in healthy beliefs, it'll always lead us down an unhealthy path, which ends up in burnout, which ends up in us being in a place where our light is no longer shining.
26: Yeah. When it comes to this idea of rest, I feel pretty good about this, honestly. And I, you know, I'm trying to be objective with my self-assessment.
3: Yeah.
26: But you mentioned the book, you know, tried to live your life at 85%.
3: Doesn't sound like something an Olympic coach would tell you,
26: yeah,
3: right?
26: Yeah, but I like that. I feel like that's what I try to do.
3: And I'm glad
26: it's just,
3: to hear that.
26: I think it's always good when you get reinforcement from an expert. But I think Gene would often say, you're kind of type B. In certain ways. I can be type A in other ways, but you know, I try to live a type B because I think it's healthy. You leave some capacity. And I don't always do it perfectly.
3: Right.
26: But the point is, I think generally, I actually strive to do that.
3: Well, if you think of our emotional energy like a budget, we all know that living at 100% max of your budget is unhealthy. I wouldn't tell you spend every penny of your paycheck, because what happens when unexpected needs arise? You can't save for the future when you're living at max capacity. Our emotional energy is very similar, and we have to honor that and make sure we have margin. One thing that was really neat when I was processing and writing Soul Care, I often tell my clients the 85% concept. We want to go far, not just fast. So we want to live at 85%, make sure you have extra space. When I thought about the concept of the Sabbath, there's one day of rest out of seven. When you calculate that out in percentage, guess what it comes out to?
26: It'd be about 15 to 18%?
3: 85%.
26: Okay, the opposite.
3: The opposite.
26: Of that.
3: Yeah. 15 to 18% rest, 85% work.
26: Yeah.
3: So it's that concept that I think there's something really spiritual underneath the surface, because God understands the way our bodies work and what our bodies need.
26: Oh, I think it's so perfect. You experienced a season in your life where you battled with insomnia. I think that's called growing older.
3: I sure hope not.
26: I mean, so many of us over that maybe 40 line, you start sleeping a little more restlessly. It's like, for my pattern, it's real good sleep at the beginning.
3: Yeah.
26: And then 3 o'clock in the morning, I kind of get a little more restless, start thinking about some things I need to do. And I can struggle with that. But speak to that moment in your own life with insomnia and what that signal was for mm-hmm. you.
3: Well, one of the things that I challenge people to take seriously in soul care is the rhythms of sleep that they have. I think we get into a pattern of, well, nobody sleeps well, and this is just part of life. But we don't realize when we're not sleeping well, we're not functioning well either. We're not making good choices. Our judgment is depleted when we're tired. Our response is slower when we're tired. So for me, understanding that insomnia was a signal, like, what's going on here? Are my chemicals off? Is this hormonal? Is this anxiety? Is there something that I need to adjust underneath the surface? Rather than just ignoring it, pushing through, covering it up, actually figuring out, what is this telling my body and what do I need to do differently to respond?
26: You know, you're seeing people that have come to that conclusion in your practice as a counselor. What percentage of people broadly you think are in that spot where they're going, okay, this might require some help? I know that's not a scientific question because it's hard to guess, but I would think it'd be on the smaller end.
3: I think it's
26: 10 to 15% that are going, okay, I need to do something.
3: The more likely response is to push through. Mm. And that's the unfortunate thing.
26: And just pile it on, and then 20 years later, you have a real massive problem.
3: I would say maybe even 2 years later.
26: Okay.
3: Yeah, absolutely.
5: So I'm thinking of somebody, as you raised that good question, Jim, I'm thinking, Deborah, of somebody that I know. He's late 20s, and he goes to sleep around 11 at night and gets up at 2 or 3 in the morning. That's it. He sleeps 3 or 4 hours a night.
3: Wow.
5: And I thought that's a little unusual.
3: It is unusual.
5: He seems to have accepted that. He goes running at 3 a.m. just to deal with that. So what would your guess be in terms of how I can help him see maybe this isn't normal?
3: Yeah. Well, I would challenge him that this is a signal of something going on underneath the surface. Mm-hmm. Because we are supposed to have healthy rhythms of sleep. We were made for healthy rhythms of sleep. We were created the circadian rhythm of day and night. And so rather than just think this is how I am, we need to start investigating and figure out, first step, seeing a doctor, second step, seeing a counselor, and trying to get to the root of what some of this might be, whether it's physical or whether it's psychological and emotional and something that needs to be addressed.
5: And this kind of goes back to one of your first observations. Why am I this way? Why am I letting this happen?
3: Right.
26: Yeah, and it could be, first step might be pray. And ask the Lord to reveal to you what's happening there. Yeah. And I think that's a good place to end, Deborah. Jesus is modeling. We're going to come back next time and explore some of the other attributes that you've highlighted. But ending, I think, on the high note of God's creation and what he wants from us and what he modeled for us. Jesus did model emotional health and well-being. What are those snippets that you could close here at the end and encourage people to think about as they live their day-to-day life and want to honor God and how they do that?
3: I would say the best way that we can continue to pour out in the way that God has called us to, in the most effective way, is to make sure that we remain filled, because our level of effectiveness is directly correlated to our level of fullness.
5: Such great insights today from our guest, Deborah Falada, as she talked about her book, Soul Care, Find Life-Giving Rhythms, Live Restored, Avoid Burnout, and Discover Unspeakable Joy. Those are some challenging benchmarks, Jim, for all of us, living a restored life and avoiding burnout, experiencing unspeakable joy.
26: I'm thinking, where do you sign up? And there may be someone listening right now who says that sounds impossible, and it is, without the power of God working in our lives. I love Deborah's advice to live like Jesus and follow his example. 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
6: Today there are Christians who live their lives that is so deprived of joy, is so deprived of peace, it is so deprived of hope, simply because they do not know from day to day if they're going to go to heaven or go to hell, if they are pleasing God or not pleasing God, if they're going to make it or not going to make it. I mean, one day they're up, one day they're down. One day they're up, one day they're down. Some of you heard me say that I was taught as a young boy growing up in that church that if I went to the movies, smoked or played cards, or God forbid, made a purchase on the Lord's Day, even if it's necessary, I have fallen from grace. That's what the church taught. And the preacher would lean on the pulpit, and I still remember him, and he'll point that thing, and I'll sit in the front, and he would say, "The cinema, the devil's house." And he would say, "If Jesus returns, and you're in the movies, the devil's house, you spend eternity in hell." Well, the few times that I have violated this rule as a youngster, and I went inside the devil's house, I never enjoyed the movie. My wife would testify, we don't go to movies much at all. But when we do, I am miserable. I'm not enjoying it. I'm always worried Jesus is going to come back, and I'm not going to see the end of the movie. I don't mind telling you, if my preacher would see what kind of movies Christians see today, he would die 1,000

0: Death. That's a different subject. I'm going to get to that at some point. But those of us who have been brought up in legalism, and if you were not brought up in legalism, brother, sister, just rejoice. But those of us who have been brought up in legalism will probably struggle with it for a very long time. But when the Apostle Paul is using the term falling from grace, he did not mean that a Christian would lose his or her salvation when they fall in sin. It does not mean that no amount of repentance will ever get you to heaven. That is not what he's saying. Why? Because it is the grace of God that saves us. It is the grace of God that sustains us. And it is the grace of God that's going to present us to the Father blameless and holy in that day of glory. That's what the grace of God is, a complete job from beginning to end. So what does the Apostle Paul mean by falling from grace? He was talking about legalism. Well, some of you, when I mentioned that word early in the piece, probably very, very few of you, but very important for me, I can see your mind switch and say, what is legalism? Well, we don't know what that means. Well, I am glad you asked. I want to tell you. Legalism says that you are not saved by God's grace alone, but rather you are saved by God's grace plus keeping some external rituals, some external rules, some external practices. That's what legalism in a nutshell. There are some people still think and judge Christians by the clothes they wear, or the type of music they like to listen to, or the style of worship they prefer, or the length of the dress, or the length of the hair, and all the rest of it. You know what I'm talking about. There are people, even today, who believe that you can only please God by observing certain external rules, certain external rituals. We saw in the last message how we are saved by grace alone, through faith alone. And even that faith is not our faith, it's a gift from God. God gives us faith because without that faith that He gives us to open our eyes, we would not recognize that we are sinners and heading for hell, and we need His help and we need His grace. In fact, that faith is given to us as a gift, not only makes us recognize our condition without Christ that is miserable, but it helps us to be able to receive the grace of God. Because in our natural fallen nature, we can never receive the grace of God. So the faith alone, as we saw in Ephesians chapter 2, is that when we were dead in trespasses and sin, when Paul said we were dead, dead, dead in trespasses and sin. There was no life in us. And dead people cannot believe. Dead people cannot repent. Dead people cannot receive the grace of God. So He had to breathe the gift of faith in us in order to revive us, therefore to be able to recognize our condition. He breathed that faith in order that we may be able to receive the grace of God. So what is falling from grace then? What is this falling from grace all about? Listen carefully, please. Falling from grace is when you cease to believe that only God's grace can save you. Falling from grace is when you trust in some external rule, on some man-made ritual, or some man-made idea, or some church dogma that's going to get you to heaven. Falling from grace is when you follow a certain dogma, believing that that dogma is going to get you to heaven. Falling from grace is when you are observing certain religious rituals, believing that that's going to get you to heaven. That is falling from grace. Falling from grace is when you add something, whatever it is, baptism, communion, it doesn't matter what it is. If you add anything, whatever that thing is, to the grace of God, to give you favor with God. Chapter 5, Epistle to the Galatians. Here's what Paul is saying. He's saying to them, to fall from grace is to fall into legalism. That's what he's saying. To fall from grace is to fall into legalism. And since choosing legalism is the abandoning of the grace principle by which you can only relate to God. Therefore, you have turned away from the all-sufficiency of the grace of God, all the necessity of the grace of God for salvation. Well, let me give you a quick background about the church in Galatia. That's modern-day Turkey. Paul comes in, preaches the gospel of grace, salvation through Jesus Christ, Christ alone, faith alone, grace alone, and then the church grew. People believed, and then he left. A group of people called the Judaizers came in. The Judaizers, they're the ones who taught that yes, you are saved through faith in Jesus Christ, plus the keeping of the ceremonial law. You are not saved by Christ alone, the cross alone, faith alone, grace alone. No, you have that plus. And therefore, if you have that and not the other, you're not really saved. That's what they were teaching. And you can understand why Paul is absolutely furious. I mean, these Judaizers, like their modern day successors, they have a strategy, and they have a very deceptive strategy. They really do. It never changes. I mean, you just look at it through history, it's the same strategy. First of all, you try to destroy the credibility of the preacher of the truth. Then you turn in and you destroy the truth that he is preaching. That's what they were doing. These people came from Jerusalem and said, oh, Paul wasn't one of the 12s. The 12 don't believe him. He doesn't understand. He wasn't there at the resurrection time. And that's why Paul had to defend his own apostleship to these people. And once people began to say, yeah, I'm not really sure about this Paul guy. You know, once they succeeded in that and they said, now let me tell you, what he's teaching is not the whole truth. He's just teaching it through grace alone, but really you have to keep all these ceremonial laws as well if you really want to make it to heaven. That's the incredible, incredible deception. Here in the epistle to the Galatians, Paul becomes the most indignant that you ever see him anywhere in all of his writings. Why? He had a very good reason, and I thank God for it that we have it today. Because he knew that when you teach that salvation through grace plus, whatever that plus is, I don't care what it is, you repudiate the whole gospel of Jesus Christ. He knew that when you preach that salvation is through faith plus, you empty the cross of Jesus Christ of its power. You empty the cross of Christ of its value. That is why the Apostle Paul is so indignant in this epistle. And that is why he is so emphatic. Look at verses 2, 3, and 4 of Galatians 5. Here's what he's saying. He's saying, if the person is trying to be saved by works, that person had fallen from grace into legalism, and therefore he cannot be saved at all, since no one can be saved in any other way other than grace alone. When you witness, be careful ever to give somebody some rule to obey. Tell them that Jesus loves them and that he's ready to give his grace free. They don't have to jump through hoops to get to Christ. That his grace is free. And when the grace of God comes into their lives, they will recognize that they're sinners and they need to repent. When the faith comes into their lives, they're going to come to the point of receiving the Lord Jesus Christ. Because that's his job, not yours. Your job is to witness. Don't give them 12 steps or 13 step formula or this or that or the other thing for them to be Christians. No. No. And that is why I thank God every single day. And we all should be thankful to God for preserving his word for us today. So that we can tell what is the error. So we can tell what is wrong. So we can tell what's false teaching. That he preserved his word for us today so we can know the difference between man's way and God's way. And make no mistake about it, legalism is man's way, not God's. In fact, in the 4th century, the epistle to the Galatians was already in circulation by then. By the 4th century, we see the beginning of the entry of legalism into the church. There were some monks who lived on a diet of bread, salt, and water, thinking that this is how they can please God. There were some monks who wore only a loincloth of thorns. Simon Stylites prostrated himself 1,224 times a day, thinking that this is how he can earn God's favor. When the Bible clearly said that God's grace is an unmerited favor, undeserved favor. Don't ever think that you deserve the grace of God. The question that always follows when you preach on grace, if I stop here, I would have been just as in error as the others. People would say, the natural response when they hear salvation by grace alone, there are some who would say, now that I'm saved by grace, can I just break every one of the commandments? Please hear me right on this one. Anyone who says this, anyone who practices this, anyone who believes this is not saved. It's not saved. I'm going to explain to you why. The Bible tells us that those who are saved by faith alone are not habitual lawbreakers. Those who have experienced the love and the grace of God, not only going to keep the letter of the law, they're going to keep the spirit of the law. What do you mean by the spirit of the law? Those who receive the grace of God by faith alone and receive the Lord Jesus Christ into their life, not only they're not going to kill, because that's what the commandment said, they're not even going to hate, which is the first step that will get you to killing. You see, that's the spirit of the law. Those who have received the grace of God and the love of God and overwhelmed with the salvation given so free, not only are they not going to covet somebody else's property and possession, they are going to give sacrificially of their own life and of their own resources, no matter how little they have or how much they have. You see, that's the spirit of the law. Those who have received the grace of God so freely by faith alone, believe in the Lord Jesus Christ, they don't only not take revenge, they are forgive those who even hurt them and despise them because they love their enemies. That's the spirit of the law. The Bible tells us that there are people who can keep the external laws. Remember the rich young ruler came to Jesus, said, what do I do to be saved? He said, keep the commandments. He said, oh, I kept all those. He said, you know, there are a number of instances. The older brother in the prodigal son story in Luke 15, he stayed home, sang in a church choir, and did all the right things. He kept them all. Man, he can tick them off. But listen to me, please. They may be able to keep the external law, but deep down, they are haters. Deep down, they are prideful. Deep down, they are angry. Deep down, they are covetous. Deep down, they are idolaters. You see, grace changes the heart. The one and all important question, listen carefully, please. How then can a Christian who's saved by grace alone, faith alone, keep the letter of the law as well as the spirit of the law? Not saved through them, but once he's saved, once she's saved, they keep them. How can they do that? When everything around us trying to pull us away, how can they do this? Well, the Holy Scriptures tells us that when you are saved by grace alone, the Holy Spirit of God came in to dwell on the inside of you. Why? The Spirit of God is to empower you to do the impossible. The Holy Spirit of God is there to strengthen you to do what is humanly cannot be done. The Holy Spirit of God comes into your life in order to guide you to do the undoable. You see, legalism imposes an outward code. It can never change the person's inner desire and inner heart. That is why I think this fallacy of political correctness that has been thrown around in this country is so dangerous. Because it can never change a man's heart. It can never change a woman's heart. It can never change a boy's heart or a girl's heart. Only the grace of God does that. Legalism enforces the outward appearance, but it can never, never, never enable you to please God. Grace, on the other hand, provides that inner desire and gives you the power to obey God. The Holy Spirit helps us to fulfill God's desire in us, to make us be all that God wants us to be. What does God want us to be? God wants to free us up, free to serve Him, free to sacrifice for Him, free to love, free to give, free to obey. That's what the Holy Spirit does in us. And so, my beloved friends, to fall from grace is to refuse to accept that it is grace alone and only grace can make you acceptable to God the Father. Now there are some people who think that legalism is hard. They really do. No, it's not hard at all. It's the opposite that is true. Legalism is easy. And that's why most religions have legalism. Muslims have 5 things, just keep those, you're fine. You don't have to think, you don't have to do anything. Keep the law, that's it. You don't have to think about it, you don't have to, it doesn't have to permeate every part of your life, no. See, legalism is easy. It's not as hard as people claim to be. I want to explain to you why. I want to give you an illustration. It is relatively easy not to murder. I think most of us here would say, I haven't murdered anybody. You haven't murdered anybody. It's relatively easy not to murder, but it is much harder to reach out and love to someone who despises you. It is relatively easy to not commit adultery, but it is harder to keep on loving your spouse more than yourself, even when you've just had a humdinger of an argument. It is relatively easy to pay taxes. It is much harder to give sacrificially to the Lord. You see what I mean now? Living in the Spirit is to be in constant openness to the Holy Spirit's guidance, even if He takes you in places that you might not and your flesh might not like to go. Living in the Spirit makes me more conscious of what I have left undone, not brag on what I've done. Living in the Spirit forbids me from putting on a social mask. Living in the Spirit convicts me to avoid false comparisons with other Christians. Someone said that the ultimate effect of legalism is to lower our view of God. And I say amen to that. But grace, on the other hand, gives us high and lofty view of God. When He lavishes His grace upon us undeservedly. Beloved friends, I want to tell you what often overwhelms me. Not how much I've done, but how much God's grace is lavished upon me. Especially in the times when I'm not deserving of it. If you want to live in victory, if you want to live in power, get to know, really, really know Jesus. If you want to live in victory and in power, get to know the overwhelming grace and love of God. If you really want to live in victory and in power, put yourself in the place of receiving the grace of God.
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4: So the Israel society, many of the families been displaced, both from the Gaza envelope, so those cities and towns around the Gaza Strip in Israel. 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
5: Captain Barak, thank you for sharing this. 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
4: So support we are getting mostly is through FIDF, the Friends of the Israeli Defense Forces, that actually in direct communication with the Israeli Ministry of Defense and the IDF, and knows exactly what our needs from us. 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

0: Abraham has come home. He's living in the land of promise, and God is ready to fulfill his promise of a son when Abraham is 100 years old. Welcome to Through the Bible, where our teacher, Dr. J. Vernon McGee, tells us more about this incredible story in Genesis chapter 21. I'm Steve Schwetz, inviting you to grab your seat on the Bible bus as we celebrate God's work in the lives of our fellow listeners. And to help me do that, I've got Greg with us to talk about what's going on with home groups in India. And let's talk a little bit about what's going on with Chhattisgarh.
1: Yeah, Steve, it's just, it never gets old. We love this picture that you and I have seen in real flesh and blood of people sitting in a group with their Bible open, listening to the teaching of Dr. McGee in one of hundreds of languages. In India, it's 150 languages.
0: Yeah.
1: And then just responding. And I mean, that, it really doesn't get any more pure than that in terms of ministry.
0: Yeah, and it's such an encouragement because people are growing in their faith. People that are, as we've talked about before, like mentioned in Bangladesh, 30%-ish of the people that are in those groups are not believers.
1: That's right.
0: They may be Muslims.
1: Muslim, maybe Hindu. We met some Hindus when we were together in Bangladesh.
0: Yeah.
1: And it is, what may be surprising to many of you who live here in the West is that even though it can be very hostile against Christianity, there's also a lot more openness to discussing religious faith in other parts of the world.
0: Yeah.
1: So let's hear from this first person who started with a single home group and watched God turn that step of faith into something much bigger.
0: Yeah, it says, I received a media player and started a small home group in my village. We've been blessed by listening to the teachings and are growing day by day in our understanding of Scripture. At present, I'm leading 8 groups in my area. Don't miss that.
1: Yeah.
0: The guy has 8 small groups he's leading.
1: And probably one media player.
0: Yeah, that's very tired.
1: Yes.
0: I thank God for this privilege, and I'm also grateful for your ministry for providing this wonderful opportunity. Please pray for us that we may continue to grow in our fellowship with the Lord.
1: And, you know, we laugh about that, but we are trying as hard as we can to get as many media players into these countries because it's just logistically challenging.
0: Yeah.
1: But you and I have both seen this with our own eyes where people will say, I'm leading 17 groups or 8 groups or 12 groups.
0: Yeah, it's amazing.
1: It just shows how hungry people are. Now, here's a note from a pastor who, again, a Chhattisgarh-speaking pastor, who's seeing the same thing happen in his own community. Faithful teaching, steady growth, and God providing the increase. His name is Manoj, and he tells us, I'm a pastor, and I also lead a home group. We received a media player through your ministry. Since then, we've had the opportunity to study the Word today. It has been a great blessing for me and my community. At present, I am leading 4 radio home groups in my area.
0: He's a lightweight compared to the other guy.
1: Only half.
0: I know. But he's a pastor, too.
1: That's right. We love pastors.
0: Yeah.
1: And he said, day by day, we are growing in knowledge.
0: Yeah.
1: We are truly thankful to God for providing the wonderful opportunity and for the systematic Bible study materials. Please pray for our groups to move along smoothly and bear much fruit.
0: Wow, what an encouragement. And Greg, why don't you pray for us and for this particular pastor as he continues to shepherd these groups?
1: Father, we praise you for the tens of thousands of home groups that have been started around the world and these wonderful brothers and sisters that have such a hunger to share your word. We pray you'd prosper your word, that you would protect your servants and use all of us to get the whole word to the whole world. In Jesus' name, amen.
0: Now here's our study of Genesis 21 on Through the Bible with Dr. J. Vernon McGee.
2: Now, last time we saw in chapter 20 that Abraham and Sarah had to make confession and put away that sin, which was a habit that went back to an agreement they had made 25 years before that wherever they went, that Sarah would say that Abraham was her brother and not her husband. And they had 2 very unfortunate experiences. One was in Egypt and this one in the 20th chapter. But this sin must be dealt with, confessed, and put away before Isaac could be born. Now in chapter 21, we have the birth of Isaac. Will you listen? And the Lord visited Sarah as he had said, and the Lord did unto Sarah as he had spoken. For Sarah conceived and bare Abraham a son in his old age at the set time of which God had spoken to him. Now, you'll notice that there is a very striking similarity between the birth of Isaac and the birth of Christ. And I believe that the birth of Isaac is given to us for that reason, to set mankind before Christ came this great truth. Isaac was born at the set time God had promised. And Paul says in Galatians 4:4, that in the fullness of time, God sent forth his son, born of a woman, born under the law. Now I'm reading on here in Genesis 21, verse 3. And Abraham called the name of his son that was born unto him, whom Sarah bare to him, Isaac. And Abraham circumcised his son Isaac, being 8 days old, as God had commanded him. And Abraham was 100 years old when his son Isaac was born unto him. And Sarah said, God hath made me to laugh, so that all that hear will laugh with me. And she said, who would have said unto Abraham that Sarah should have given children suck? For I have borne him a son in his old age. And the child grew and was weaned. And Abraham made a great feast the same day that Isaac was weaned. And Sarah saw the son of Hagar, the Egyptian, which was born unto Abraham, mocking. Wherefore she said unto Abraham, cast out this bondwoman and her son, for the son of this bondwoman shall not be heir with my son, even with Isaac. And the thing was very grievous in Abraham's sight because of his son. Now, I break off the reading there at verse 11 because here there's some very remarkable truths that we need to lay hold of. First of all, the birth of Isaac was a miraculous birth. It was contrary to nature. In the fourth chapter of Romans, Abraham did not count his own body, which was dead, nor yet the deadness of Sarah's womb. Now, out of death, God brings forth life. Now, this is a miraculous birth. And we need to call attention to this, that God did not flash on the world the birth of Christ, the supernatural birth of Christ, as being something new. He began to prepare men for it. And so way back here at the birth of Isaac, you have a miraculous birth. Now, we find also here that God had to deal with both of these, both Sarah and with Abraham. And we saw that in the last chapter. God had to deal with them. They had to recognize now that they could do nothing, that it would be impossible for them. Abraham is 100 years old. Sarah's 90 years old. In other words, the birth of Isaac must be a birth that they have nothing really to do with. Now, the coming of this little boy Isaac into the home sure did produce a great deal of difficulty. Fact of the matter is, we find that this boy that was the son of Hagar, Ishmael, he was mocking. And we begin now to see the nature and the character of this boy Ishmael. Up to this point, he seems to be a pretty nice boy. But now, with the appearance of this other son in the family, he really shows his true colors. That is an illustration, by the way, of the fact that a believer has two natures. Now, until you're converted, you got an old nature, and that old nature controls you. Do what you want to do. Or as the popular secular song has it, doing what comes naturally. And what man does that comes naturally is not always the nicest sort of thing. But when you're born again, you receive a new nature. And when you receive a new nature, then that's where the trouble always begins. Paul could say in the 7th of Romans that there was this battle going on between the old nature and the new nature. Paul could say, what I would not, I do it. That is, the new nature doesn't want to, but the old nature wants to do it. And the old nature is in control, so that the time comes when you have to make a decision which one you're going to live by. You've got to make a determination, and that is in this matter of yielding to the Lord. You have to either permit the Holy Spirit to move in your life, or else you have to do it by the energy of the flesh. There's no third alternative for the child of God. Now, you have something that's quite interesting here. The son of the bondwoman must be put out. That's exactly what we have here. And the thing was very grievous in Abraham's sight because of his son. After all, Ishmael's his son just as much as Isaac is, as far as the flesh is concerned. And after all, Isaac has just been born. A little bitty baby doesn't know too much about him yet. But this boy Ishmael has been in the home there, and Abraham's attached to him. And the thing's very grievous if he's going to have to send him away. Now, again, I go back to the thing we said at the time, that the thing that Sarah and Abraham did, God did not approve of it. Now, this is a heartbreak to Abraham. He's going to have to send this boy away. It's going to be a heartbreak to him. But God can't accept him. This sin is sin. God just didn't approve of it. And God doesn't intend to approve of it at all. It was a heartbreak to Abraham to send that boy away. And it was to relieve the embarrassment. And poor Sarah just couldn't take it with that boy around mocking her, this older boy. You can't live in both natures. You're either going to have to make a decision. James says a double-minded man's unstable in all of his ways. And that explains the instability, the insecurity among many Christians today. They want to go with the world, and yet they want to go with the Lord. They are spiritual schizophrenia. They are trying to do both, and you can't do that. They have a race among the Greeks years ago. They put two horses together, and a man puts one foot on one horse, one foot on the other, and he starts out. Well, that's a great race as long as the horses are together. But you and I have got two natures. One's a black horse and the other's a white horse. And when they take out, I tell you, it's great if they go together. But these two horses, you just can't hitch them together. They won't work together. One goes one way and one the other. And when they do, you and I have to make up our mind which way we're going. Whether we go in with one horse or with the other, with one nature or the other. And that's where we are told today to yield ourselves. Yield your members as instruments of righteousness. And what the flesh could not do, or the law could not do through the weakness of the flesh, the Spirit of God can now accomplish. The law tried to get a hold on man, but the old nature couldn't measure up to it. But now the Spirit of God can. That is the great message that you find here. Then we're going to see something else that took place here, that the child grew and he was weaned, you'll notice. And Abraham then made a great feast because of that. And that was the thing that this little fellow did. He first lived by feeding on his mother's milk. But there came a day when he has to be weaned. And we're told today that newborn babes desire the sincere milk of the Word. You see a little baby in the crib, mama getting a bottle ready for him, and everything in his entire body is working. He's got his feet up in the air. He's got his hands up in the air, and he's yelling at the top of his voice. He wants his bottle. As newborn babes desire the sincere milk of the Word, that you might grow. Now there comes a day when you really want to grow up. And instead of just reading Psalm 23 and John 14, they are very wonderful, but instead of just reading those two chapters, then try going through the Bible. Read the entire Bible. Grow up. Don't be a babe all the time. So that we find this boy Isaac growing along, and he's a real lesson for us today. And that is something that you and I need to recognize. Now, this does begin now to reveal the character of the son of Hagar, Ishmael. This is the nature that you'll see manifested later on in the nation. A nation that is antagonistic, his hand is against his brother. And that's been the picture of him down through the centuries. That has been the picture of him. Now, there is something else for us to note here that is quite remarkable, and that is, in the birth of Isaac, you have, as I've already suggested, actually a comparison or a foreshadowing of the birth of the Lord Jesus Christ. And the birth of Isaac is that which sets it before us. And as we've said, God did not spring on mankind all of a sudden the virgin birth. He had had several miraculous births before this. The birth of John the Baptist was. The birth even of Samson was. And now here the birth of Isaac. And there's quite a comparison. And I'd like to call your attention to the comparison between the birth of Isaac and the birth of the Lord Jesus Christ. First of all, both had been promised. You will recall that when God called this man out of Ur of the Chaldees, 25 years before this, why, God had said, I'm going to give you a son. I'm going to give a son to you and Sarah. And 25 years went by, and God made good his promise. Now, God had said to the nation Israel, a virgin shall conceive, bring forth a son. And that day came when he was born in Bethlehem, and it was a fulfillment of prophecy. You see, both had been promised. Then there was a long interval between the promise and the fulfillment. Actually, you have about 25 years from the time God promised this. Now, you could even go back as far as David. God had promised there'd come one in David's line, and that's 1,000 years before Christ was born. It's quite a remarkable parallel here. And then the third thing is the announcement of the birth to Sarah and Mary seemed incredulous and impossible. Now, you'll recall that when these servants of the Lord visited Abraham when they were on the way to Sodom, they announced the birth, and it just seemed impossible. Sarah laughed and said, well, this thing just can't be. It's just beyond belief. It's just something that just seems impossible. And after all, who was the first one to raise a question about the virgin birth? Well, it was Mary herself. When the angel made the announcement, she says, how can these things be, seeing I know not a man? Note that this parallel is quite striking indeed. And then both Isaac and Jesus were named before their birth. You find that both Abraham and Sarah were told, you're going to have a son, and you're going to name him Isaac. And then you find out at the birth of the Lord Jesus that he was named before. That's the thing that the angel said to Joseph. He said, you're going to call his name Jesus because he'll save his people from their sins. So that this is something that we need to note here. Then there is a fifth corollary. Both births occurred at God's appointed time. Now, I've called attention to that here in the second verse. It says, at the set time which God had spoken to them of, Sarah brought forth Isaac. And Paul in Galatians 4:4 says, in the fullness of time, God sent forth his son, born of a woman, born under the law. And then the sixth thing is, both births are miraculous, and I've called attention to that. And then the seventh thing, both sons were a particular joy of their father. This is the thing about this man Abraham called the name of his son that was born unto him whom Sarah bare to him, Isaac. This was the name he gave back at the time when God made the announcement. He laughed because of the sheer joy of it all. And then out of heaven the father spoke and said, this is my beloved son in whom I'm well pleased. Both were a joy. And then both sons are obedient to the Father, even unto death. Now, the next time, we're going to get into the 22nd chapter, and when we get in there, we're going to see that this boy, Isaac, was offered up by his father. Now, he's not like the Sunday school card that was given to me as a boy portrayed it. It showed a little bitty fella, and because it says lad, we assume that he's probably 8 or 9 years old. Well, he just happened to be about 33 years old when this took place. But he was obedient to the Father even unto death. And that was true of Isaac, and that was true of the Lord Jesus Christ. And so we find here, this is a marvelous picture of the birth and the life of Christ in the birth of Isaac. But not only that, but the miraculous birth of Isaac is a picture of the resurrection of Christ. Now, we've already turned on another occasion to Romans 4. There, Paul said that Abraham, not counting that his own body that was then dead, and then the deadness of Sarah's womb. So out of death came life. That's resurrection, you see. And when Paul emphasizes that, he mentions the fact he was delivered for our offenses. He was raised for our justification. And so you have in Isaac here the entire picture. And it's quite a remarkable picture, by the way. Now let's advance on into this chapter here, and you'll find how God graciously deals with Abraham and also with Hagar and her son Ishmael. Verse 12, "And God said unto Abraham, Let it not be grievous in thy sight because of the lad, because of thy bondwoman. In all that Sarah hath said unto thee, hearken unto her voice, for in Isaac shall thy seed be called." God makes it clear to Abraham he's not going to accept Ishmael as the one he'd promised. "And also of the son of the bondwoman will I make a nation, because he's thy seed." Now, he'd said, "Of thy seed I'll make nations to come from you." So God says that a great nation will come from this boy Ishmael. "And Abraham rose up early in the morning, took bread and a bottle of water, and gave it unto Hagar, putting it on her shoulder, and the child, and sent her away, and she departed, wandered in the wilderness of Beersheba. And the water was spent in the bottle, and she cast the lad under one of the shrubs, and she went and sat her down over against him a good way off, as it were a bow shot, for she said, Let me not see the death of the child. And she sat over against him, and lift up her voice and wept. And God heard the voice of the lad. And the angel of God called to Hagar out of heaven, said unto her, What aileth thee, Hagar? Fear not, for God hath heard the voice of the lad where he is. Arise, lift up the lad, hold him in thine hand, for I'll make him a great nation. And God opened her eyes, and she saw a well of water, and she went and filled a bottle with water and gave the lad drink. And God was with the lad. He grew and dwelt in the wilderness. He became an archer, and he dwelt in the wilderness of Paran, and his mother took him a wife out of the land of Egypt. Now, if you read the rest of this, you find out that you drop the line of Ishmael. We're not following it, but they're out there in the desert today. The Arab would qualify. Now we find here in verse 22, "It came to pass at that time that Abimelech and Phicol, the chief captain of his host, spake unto Abraham, saying, God's with thee in all that thou doest. Now therefore swear unto me here by God that thou wilt not deal falsely with me." In other words, Abimelech wants to make a contract or a treaty with this man Abraham. And Abraham and Abimelech became good friends because of this. Verse 32, "Thus they made a covenant at Beersheba. Then Abimelech rose up, and Phicol, the chief captain of his host, and they returned into the land of the Philistines. And Abraham planted a grove in Beersheba, and called there on the name of the Lord, the everlasting God." He's calling upon God's name everywhere he goes. "And Abraham sojourned in the Philistines' land many days." Now, we're told later on Abraham was always a stranger and a pilgrim in this land that God had promised them. And this is an evidence of it at this point. Now, next time we see the offering of Isaac. And friends, this is one of the highlights of the Bible, this chapter we're coming to. So until next time, my beloved, may God richly bless you.
0: Next time, Dr. McGee paints a graphic picture of the cross of Christ presented to us in the lives of Abraham and Isaac. 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I'm Steve Swetson. I'll be here saving you a seat on the Bible Bus.

0: 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Is this your story, too?
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6: 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The key is to have enough elasticity in it to bend without breaking. We have another word for that elasticity. We call it resiliency.
7: Welcome to Pathway to Victory with author and pastor Dr. Robert Jeffress. It's been said that the best ability is flexibility. That is, not compromising your convictions, but rather learning how to bend without breaking. Today on Pathway to Victory, Dr. Robert Jeffress explains why flexibility

0: and too many believers are retreating when they should be advancing. That's why I wrote my book, Courageous. It features 10 biblical strategies for facing life's hardest battles with boldness, grit, and unshakable faith. Let me send you my book when you become a new Pathway partner or give a generous one-time gift. David and I will say more about my book later in the program, so be ready to jot down our contact information to request a copy. Well, today we're stepping into survival tip number 6 from my Courageous series. I'm going to talk about the value of remaining flexible. If we fail to learn the value of bending and flexing, at some point we'll snap. So, let's turn in our Bibles to Romans chapter 12. I titled this next message, Survival Tip Number 6, Bend, Don't Break.
1: Setting out from Mexico on November the 18th, 2012, Salvador Alvarenga, along with his fishing companion Ezequiel Cordoba, fired up the motor on his skiff, a 25-foot open boat canoe. And he surfed over the crashing waves of the Pacific Ocean as they came rolling onto the beach. His boat was weighed down with 1,000 pounds of fishing equipment, including a 5-foot by 4-foot icebox that he hoped to fill with tuna, shark, and mahi-mahi. Though Alvarenga was aware of approaching storms, he ignored the warnings. He calculated that one day of good fishing would net him enough money to live on for an entire week. To him, that was worth the gamble. When they were about 75 miles offshore, Alvarenga and his friend Cordoba began to let out their 2-mile-long fishing line. The seas were calm until around 1 in the morning. Then the wind picked up. Waves began crashing over the sides of the boat, filling it with water. Alvarenga tried to pull in the fishing line, but more water was coming over the sides than Cordoba could bail out. Alvarenga had no choice. He had to cut the fishing line and race toward home. With dawn approaching, Alvarenga and Cordoba could see mountains on the horizon. Then their motor coughed and finally died. Alvarenga yanked on the cord. Nothing. He yanked again. And this time the cord broke. As the ocean raised and dropped the skiff, the two men saw the mountains disappear as the boat floated away from shore. The storm raged for 5 days. After constant bailing, both men were exhausted. They had drifted some 280 miles from the Mexican shoreline. Rescue seemed nearly impossible. Since the skiff sat so low in the water, it would be extremely difficult for anyone to spot it. And they had no flare gun or other means to call for help. They were at the mercy of the sea. The sun baked their skin during the day. And to fend off the cold at night, Alvarenga and Cordoba climbed into the icebox for warmth. Finding fresh water was an immediate concern. Thankfully, a few days after the storm, it rained again. The men laid out plastic bottles they had collected floating in the ocean and collected about 5 gallons of fresh water. Eating what they could catch by hand from the sea and the occasional seabird that landed on the skiff was just enough to stave off starvation as the days turned into weeks and the weeks turned into months. Alvarenga established a routine to keep himself and Cordoba alive. Alvarenga was always awake by 5 a.m., checking the traps he had put out the night before. To escape the brutal sun, they climbed in the icebox. At night, they laid face up and drew doodles in the sky. Then things went from bad to worse. One evening, the two men ate a seabird. Cordoba grabbed his stomach and frothed at the mouth. Inspecting the bird, they discovered the bird had eaten a poisonous snake. Though Cordoba's stomach got better, he never recovered psychologically. Within a couple of months of not eating, Cordoba had physically shriveled up. "Goodbye, friend," Cordoba said as he began to throw himself over the side of the skiff. Alvarenga caught him, wrestled him into the icebox, and sat down on the lid. When Cordoba calmed down, Alvarenga laid down next to his friend

0: have to fight to tell our story. But it was too late. Cordoba died a few days later. With the death of his friend, Alvarenga concentrated on keeping himself occupied. He hunted turtles and seabirds. He trapped fish. And he designed a shark detection system that permitted him to take short swims to wash and cool himself. What got him through the lonely hours, however, was the thought of his daughter and the growing sense that the Lord must have some reason for his life. Then on January the 30th, 2014, after more than a year afloat in the skiff, Alvarenga noticed coconuts bobbing in the water and the sky filled with shorebirds. In the distance, he could just make out a tiny island. When he was about 10 yards from the shore, Alvarenga dove into the sea and let the waves carry him to shore, gripping what he later called a handful of sand that seemed like treasure. He had washed ashore on the Iban Atoll, the southern tip of the Marshall Islands, one of the most remote spots in all the earth. Had he missed this tiny speck of land, the next likely stop was the Philippines, 3,000 miles away. Salvador Alvarenga is a perfect illustration of the survival tip we're talking about today. In our series, Courageous, we're talking about 10 survival tips that allow us to thrive in an increasingly hostile world. How did Salvador Alvarenga survive in that hostile environment? He illustrates the important principle of bending without breaking. Bending without breaking. You know, there's an African proverb that says, "The wind doesn't break the tree that bends." The wind doesn't break the tree that bends. I mean, the fact is, if a tree is too rigid and has no bend in it, it will snap like a toothpick in a heavy storm. But if it bends too much, it will also break in two. The key is to have enough elasticity in it to bend without breaking. We have another word for that elasticity. We call it resiliency. That's important in every area of life, including survival. Jesus said in John 16:33, "In this world you will have tribulation." That word tribulation means pressure. You're going to have pressure in this world. You're going to suffer storms if you're going to be in this world. This series, Courageous, is about living your faith courageously in spite of a hostile environment. We're living in a world that is increasingly hostile to Christianity. And the kind of storm we're talking about today is the storm of persecution for your faith. Whenever you face opposition, you have to be able to do so by bending without breaking. Jesus promised opposition. In John 15, verses 18 to 20, he said, "If the world hates you, you know that it has hated me before it hated you. If you were of the world would love its own. But because you are not of the world, but I chose you out of the world, therefore the world hates you. If they persecuted me, they will also persecute you." When Jesus talks about the world, he's not talking about the planet Earth. He's talking about the world system that's under Satan's control right now. But when we talk about resiliency, we're talking about how you respond to that opposition to your faith. Resiliency is about how you maintain your convictions in face of opposition. Now, I could point to all kinds of cultural examples of people being persecuted for their faith. You remember Jack Phillips, the Colorado baker of the Masterpiece Bake Shop, who refused to bake a wedding cake for a gay ceremony. He wasn't refusing to serve gay people. He invited gay people into his place of business, but he did not feel right using his creativity to make a special wedding cake for a gay couple. And you know what happened? The Colorado Board of Labor sued him into oblivion. They demanded that he go through a re-education program to rid himself of his so-called homophobic beliefs. I mean, that's like China going through a re-education program. And he was on his way to having to do that till, thank God, the Supreme Court intervened. And this new Supreme Court that is conservative upheld his First Amendment rights. And we praise God for that. But that wasn't the end of the story. This week, he was hauled into court again. This time because he wouldn't bake a cake for a transgender individual who wanted to have a transgender celebration about his confusion over whether he was male or female. And because Jack Phillips wouldn't use his gift to make that cake, he is now once again being sued again. I mean, you see that everywhere in the culture. But you know, you don't have to look at the culture to find opposition. Just look in your own life. If you are standing for Christ, you're going to suffer opposition and persecution from your employer, perhaps even from your own family members. As this world becomes increasingly hostile to the things of God, we've got to know how to handle that opposition. And the key is to learn to bend in certain areas without breaking. You know, Paul offered some great advice on how to handle opposition in a hostile environment, and it's found in Romans chapter 12. Look at Romans chapter 12, would you, for just a moment, verses 17 to 21. These are words that are seldom read and seldom understood if they are read. Look at what Paul says in verse 17. He said, "Never pay back evil for evil to anyone. Respect what is right in the sight of all men. If possible, so far as it depends upon you, be at peace with all men. Never take your own revenge, beloved, but leave room for the wrath of God. For it is written, 'Vengeance is mine, I will repay,' says the Lord. But if your enemy is hungry, feed him. If he is thirsty, give him drink. For in doing so, you will heap burning coals on his head. Do not be overcome by evil, but overcome evil with good." Whenever we face opposition from individuals, we're not to seek vengeance. Instead, in Romans 12, verse 14, a few verses earlier, he said, "Bless those who persecute you. Bless and curse not." That word "bless" literally means to speak well of, to praise. What Paul is saying is, with everything you have, seek to be a peacemaker, even when you're facing opposition. You know, Jesus said in Matthew 5:9, "Blessed are the peacemakers." But notice what Paul also says in verse 18, "If possible, so far as it depends upon you, be at peace with all men." It's not always possible to be at peace with everyone, including those who are opposing you in your faith. Yes, Jesus says, "I'd like you to be a peacemaker," but he had some other words about that as well in Matthew 10, 34 and 35. He said, "Do not think I came to bring peace on earth. I did not come to bring peace, but a sword." Has anybody ever seen that verse on a Christmas card? The Prince of Peace says, "I did not come to bring peace, but a sword." But it's God's word. It's Jesus' words. I mean, the fact is, truth divides. And if you're going to stand for the truth, be prepared to have it divide you from other individuals. He goes on to say in verse 35, "For I came to set a man against his father and daughter." That's a good Father's Day verse. "For I came to set a man against his father and daughter against her mother and daughter-in-law against her mother-in-law." Yes, family is important, but there's something more important than harmony in the family, and that is fidelity to the truth of God's word. And the truth is going to divide sometimes. So he said, when you can, be at peace. But sometimes you can't be at peace with all people. Well, then how are we to live in a world that is opposed to our faith? Notice two characteristics of peacemakers. First of all, peacemakers don't take their own revenge. Verse 19, "Never take your own revenge, beloved, but leave room for the wrath of God. For it is written, 'Vengeance is mine, I will repay,' says the Lord." I want to make two observations about that verse. First of all, Paul is referring to personal offenses, not spiritual convictions. When he says don't seek revenge, don't fight back, he's talking about in the area of your rights. He's not talking about your convictions. You can give up your rights as a Christian. You're never to give up your convictions. Big difference. I saw a clip this week from The View. They were talking about Jack Phillips. And they said, these so-called Christians on The View, well, he ought to just go ahead and bake that wedding cake. That's what Jesus would have done. He should serve them. Here's a good piece of advice. Don't take your theological consulting or opinions from The View. Don't look to The View for any interpretation of the Bible. That's what a lot of people think, though. They think, well, yeah, we ought to be like Jesus, you know, washing people's feet. Let's just go ahead and bake the cake. And what's the big deal? Here's what the big deal is. Marriage is a sacred institution that was created by God to illustrate the union between Christ and His church. That is why it is a holy, sacred picture. A relationship between a man and a woman is the picture of Christ and the church. And to do anything to defile that picture is an abomination to God. And that's why you have no choice but to not be a part of something like that. I can't tell you the people in our church who've asked me. We have a relative who is gay, and we want to show love to that gay person, and they've invited us to their wedding. Should we go or not go? That's an increasing issue that families are facing. Look, you can be kind and loving and should be, and there's no reason ever to be hateful and so forth. But to participate in a ceremony that is an abomination to God, that destroys the picture of Christ and His church, is something that no Christian should ever be a part of. We can give up our rights, but we do not give up our convictions. That's an important distinction there. Secondly, we are to surrender our desire for vengeance, but not for justice. When Paul says, don't take your own revenge, he's saying, don't try to pay back somebody for doing you wrong. You know what vengeance is? Vengeance is my desire to hurt you for hurting me. He said, don't seek your own vengeance. Let God settle the score for you. He can do it much more effectively than you can. Don't seek your own revenge. But you can give up your desire for revenge, but you don't give up your desire for justice. You know, justice is the payment that God or others may exact from those who wrong you. I think about the Apostle Paul. We'll talk more about this in a moment. But you know, he was falsely accused, sent on his way to prison for something that he didn't do. And he didn't hang his head down and say, you know what, I guess that's God's will for me to suffer. No. He fought that injustice. He spent 2 years tied up in the legal system in order to fight for his rights as a Roman citizen. Vengeance is trying to pay back evil for evil. We don't do that, but that doesn't mean we give up our desire for justice. Secondly, Paul says peacemakers seek the good of their enemies. They seek the good of their enemies. Look at verses 20 to 21, Romans 12. But if your enemy is hungry, feed him. And if he is thirsty, give him a drink. For in doing so, you will heap burning coals on his head. Do not be overcome by evil, but overcome evil with good. You want to surprise your enemies? Do something good for them. Why should you do something good for them? Well, he says, because you will heap burning coals upon their head. Some people misinterpret that. They said, oh, I get it. If I do something good for them, it's going to make them feel so wretched and lousy. It'll make them suffer for what they're doing to me. I want to make them feel worse. Yeah, I'll bake them a cake or do something else for them. That's not the point. The idea is not to make them feel bad so that they can suffer for doing wrong to you. The idea of heaping coals on their head is, when you do something good for somebody who has wronged you, that brings them under conviction. Conviction that will lead them to eternal life. And that's what it means to love your enemies. It doesn't mean to want to hang around them. It doesn't mean to enjoy being around them. It means wanting God's best for their life. And the best thing that can happen to your enemy is for them to come to faith in Christ. And one way you have helped that to happen is by doing good instead of evil for those who wrong you. You know, I was reading this week the story of Peter Miller, who was a Baptist minister during the Revolutionary War. And he had a next door neighbor, Michael Whitman, who belittled him, blasphemed his faith, did everything he could to make the pastor miserable. One day, Peter Miller heard that Michael Whitman had been arrested for treason and sentenced to death. And so Peter Miller walked 70 miles from his home to Philadelphia to make an appeal to General Washington. And he made the appeal, and General Washington said, "No, Peter, I cannot grant a pardon to your friend." Peter Miller said, "My friend? He's not my friend. He's my most bitter enemy." And Washington was so astounded that he would walk 70 miles seeking the pardon for his most bitter rival that he granted Michael Whitman the pardon. And Peter Miller left that day with not an enemy, but a friend. That's what it means to do good to those who wrong you. You know, the stories I shared in today's message about the cake baker and the Christians being persecuted around the world, stories like theirs will escalate as time goes on. The fact is, this is no time for wimpy Christians. Living in 2026 requires guts. And during the dangerous times in which we live, we're grateful for friends like you who have come alongside Pathway to Victory with prayers and financial support. 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So let us hear from you today. Here's David with all the details.
1: 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I'm David J. Mullins, inviting you to join us again next time when Dr. Jeffress wraps up survival tip number 6, Bend, Don't Break. That's Thursday, right here on Pathway to Victory. Pathway to Victory with Dr. Robert Jeffress comes from the pulpit of the First Baptist Church of Dallas, Texas. The Apostle Paul sailed these waters, walked these streets, and the church was never the same.
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3: We all know that the dreams we have at night are beyond our control. They dance through our minds as we sleep, shrouded in mystery, often leaving us bewildered when we wake. But the dreams we have during the day, those we can shape. That's why it's so important for us to dream good dreams, because our dreams turn into ideas which become actions, ultimately changing and shaping the entire world around us. More than 40 years ago, my Abba, my father, Abba Yechiel Eckstein, of blessed memory, dreamed of uniting Christians and Jews. He dreamed of lifting millions out of poverty, giving them hope, and bringing hundreds of thousands of Jewish people back to Israel, just as it says in the prophets. People thought that his dreams were crazy, and they thought that he was crazy for dreaming them. But here we are, decades later, as the fellowship feeds and shelters and clothes millions of needy people each year, as we fulfill the words of the prophets, as almost every single day we bring more Jewish people home to Israel from the four corners of the earth, all because God destined it, and he used one person to dream.
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12: 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My guest is Sam Eaton. We're talking about mental health from a biblical worldview. 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You can go to. I'm looking at that right now. And we've got some books there as well from Sam. Recklessly Alive, Healing Out Loud, and You Can Do This. Daily Affirmations to Live Recklessly Alive is the latest one. And we'll be talking about that a little bit later in the broadcast. But I want to get into the Word of God. You've already brought up a number of times, and I appreciate that because that's our focus here. You've brought up some various verses here. You've shared from the Scriptures about some of the, especially those Old Testament people there that basically said things like, I don't want to live anymore. And Elijah, even the great Elijah, was one of those. I, you know, was thinking of that account that you shared there. You know, sometimes those things come at the, after the height of victory, as in Elijah's case. It's like things seem like they should be going great, and then here he is mourning, things like that. And so that says a little bit about us as well, because our lives are like that too, especially if there are some mental health struggles and challenges. You know, things will be seeming like they're going along fine, and all of a sudden, wham, life changes rapidly, doesn't it?
15: Absolutely. And, you know, it's like we know, as we said before, it's like one in five people will struggle with mental illness at some point in their life, but we also don't always see it coming. You know, unfortunately, life is designed where we're all going to struggle. We're all going to lose someone we love. We're going to get laid off or go through a divorce or lose a best friend. Unfortunately, that's part of life. It's this pain that's built into the to our existence. And there's even through all of that, there's always hope and help available to all who need it.
12: Yeah, exactly. The Bible talks a lot about, you know, our minds, renewing our minds and things like that. Mm-hmm. And so I'm just thinking of Romans 12:2, for example. It talks about, you know, this very same idea of renewing your mind, being transformed. And we do that by a focus on the Word of God. And so let's talk a little bit about some of those, you know, whether it's verses that have helped you, have spoken into your life as you struggled with this.
15: Yeah, so my first book is called Recklessly Alive, What My Suicide Attempt Taught Me About God and Living Life to the Fullest. It is like narrative, nonfiction. It is a part memoir. My attempt happens in the middle. So the first half is just different stories of kind of what led to that. How did your brain get to a place like that? My decision ultimately to stay, you know, in that moment of deciding, I was actually counting backwards from 10, and this question broke through, and the question was, have you really given life everything you've got? Because if you have, Sam, it's okay. You can give up, but I'm not sure that you have. And it wasn't an audible voice, you know, but of course now I would call that God. I would say that was a moment where interrupted that. But since then, and in the years following, and following my attempt, I said, okay, God, like, if you're real, I need you to show me how to live a better life, because all the decisions I have made have led me to a place where I don't even want to be alive. And so I set out on this new quest. I said, you know, I'm going to run all my decisions through God. If this sounds like something God would want me to do, I'm going to do that. And then with that, I said, I'm going to do one thing every day to make my life better or make the world a better place. Sometimes that was volunteering or getting more involved at church. Sometimes that was just trying a new recipe or texting a friend back or cleaning one closet. And I took pictures of those. And so then I had this photo album of proof against my brain that life can and will get better. But it was through that season of growing and taking chances that I also started to see some of those answers in the Bible that, you know, these big questions that my depression really fought against, some of these really dark phrases. And so in my first book, I kind of wrote about a little bit about that. I'm going to read just a little bit of it. It says, depression says no one truly loved you, but God says he has loved you since before you were in the womb. Depression says you are worthless, but God says you are loved with an everlasting love. Depression says you are ugly and disgusting, but God says you are made in his image and outside appearances don't matter. Depression says you are completely alone, but God says he will never leave your side. Depression says you have made too many mistakes, but God says when you follow him, you are a new creation. Depression says you are stupid, but God says you are fearfully and wonderfully made. Depression says your situation is impossible, but God says with him, all things are possible. Depression says to hide in the darkness, but Jesus says he is the light of the world. He came so we may have life and have it to the fullest. The Bible may not have every answer you're looking for every single time you open it, but some of those really big questions that depression really rooted in me, this idea that maybe I was an accident or I shouldn't have existed, this idea that I was worthless and that my life didn't matter, some of those big answers are in that Bible. You got to hunt a little bit. You got to work through some old language sometimes to find them, but I can't tell you how much it helps me to find myself in some of these stories and to root out some of these lies that the world really had taught me about who I was and what I meant to the world around me, and kind of fight back with that a little bit. And, you know, it gives you a little bit more, helps you stand up a little taller knowing, you know, the God of the universe is with you and made you on purpose, that he chose you. You were made on purpose for a purpose. And again, those things don't fix everything, but they do. It's kind of like a puzzle. Mental health can feel kind of like this puzzle. You're just slowly putting yourself back together a little bit. And each of these little things we're talking about, whether that's rooting out some lies or talking to a therapist or maybe trying a medication, you know, it just clicks something into place and helps you feel just a little more healed and a little more whole. Doesn't mean you're not going to face other hard days, but it's kind of this big wave of different things to try, and they all help in their own way.
12: Yeah. And Jesus said, in this world you will have trouble, but take heart, I have overcome the world. And so we can as well when we, again, trust in him and cling to him. And I was just reading here 2 Corinthians 10:5 and thinking about how applicable this is. It says, we demolish arguments and every pretension that sets itself up against the knowledge of God, and we take captive every thought to make it obedient to Christ. I don't know if that has any, you know, special, speaks anything special to you, but I think about that a lot when I think about mental health struggles, because our enemy here is trying to bring fear, is trying to bring confusion, and trying to bring these arguments and these pretensions, setting themselves up against the knowledge of God. We need to take those thoughts captive, huh?
15: Absolutely. Absolutely. And it's trickier in practice, right? Especially when your brain loves, my brain kind of was addicted to the darkness and the sadness. There is something that's like alluring to that, to be stuck there and to ruminate on these sad and hard things. But you're absolutely right. We got to break out of those ruminations, find something that works. And sometimes that is a Bible. Sometimes that's opening your Bible. Sometimes it's going out for a run. It's getting yourself out into the world. It's going to run an errand. You know, there's a lot of different ways to combat this. And yes, sitting and reading your Bible can help in the long term and help these long term things. And also, like, let's move our body. Let's try new things. Let's talk to somebody about what we're feeling. And we can't just expect that just these words are going to fix it in that moment, at least in my story.
12: Yeah, exactly. And sometimes, too, from what I've heard from others, when you're in the midst of, you know, a real struggle in this arena, it's difficult to even, you know, read. You know, your mind is just so confused, huh?
15: Yeah, I mean, I actually recorded the audiobooks for each of my three books for that reason. And that's actually my newest book is designed for that. It's daily affirmation. So it's daily short stories and different skills, kind of like a devotional. We actually ended up not using scripture on purpose. So we ended up deciding that to keep it more religiously neutral so that it could be a gift and a point of connection. You know, as I've traveled the country, I've met so many parents and grandparents who they want to help someone. Sometimes they're really either they're in a bad place with their faith or they're really combative to the faith. And so the book shares each of the seven skills that we're talking about that have really helped me. Things like bold action, going for the things that you want in life, or doing the things you don't feel like doing. Self-talk, the way that we talk to ourselves, self-worth, we talked about that. Resilience, you know, how do you learn how to get back up when life knocks you down and keep pushing forward? Connection, we all need people. Unfortunately, I keep trying to tell God that I do not need people in my life, and he keeps saying, nope, you're built for community. We need to love other people and let them love us. Things like self-care, just setting up your life in a way that helps you feel good in your brain and your body. And then purpose, just finding a reason that you're alive and a way that you can give back to the world around you. That's when I feel most alive. That's when I feel most connected to God, is when I'm putting myself in bigger stories, when I'm trying to help someone who can never repay me, when I'm reaching back into my own story. You know, that's what I do with my books and my speaking. It's me reaching back 15 years to that kid who was really struggling, who was wondering if his life was worth living, and finding ways to encourage him every day to say, you know, you can do this, to feel like a friend who's saying through those impossible thoughts and those really dark moments of, you know what, you can do this. It might not happen overnight, but one day at a time, let's take these little steps together. Let's push you towards a community. Maybe that's a church that's going to help you and support you. I actually think church can be one of the best places to help people with mental health. It's a built-in community. It's stories of struggle. It's ways to volunteer right there. And some people like also have hurt against the church. So I understand that it's maybe not for everybody, but absolutely. It's finding those daily practices that can help you. And if I can be a small part of helping somebody's story, it brings me joy too, to get to give back. And that's the beautiful part about getting to live a life with God, is he helps us, but then he gives us the joy of getting to help others.
12: Mm, yeah. Well, it sounds so simple, but I love to hear that. And just the title of this book here, You Can Do This, just those four words have immense value. I'm just thinking back of, I've been preaching through the book of Acts at a church that I helped to fill the pulpit at. And we're just talking about Barnabas. And I don't know if you know much about Barnabas, but Barnabas is an encourager. In fact, his name means son of encouragement. And to be an encourager, those four words seem to be the required vocabulary for an encourager. You can do this, because so many people struggling with mental health are thinking the exact opposite of that, aren't they?
15: Absolutely. And you know, when I attempted, I had $90,000 of student loan debt. I had just gone through a really impossible breakup with somebody. I thought that we were going to get married and have kids. I was back living in my childhood home where all this trauma and abuse had happened that I had never dealt with. I was drinking a lot. And so absolutely, we need those moments. We need a gentle voice that says, you can do this. You know, I was so embarrassed by that student loan debt. I still get embarrassed to share that. It was embarrassing. And I didn't understand it at the time. I was the first person in my family to go to college. And that was just one small place where my brain said, nope, this is impossible. Nobody could ever love you with this much debt. And, you know, God says all things are possible with him. And it was really hard work. You know, I had to say no to vacations for a long time, and I had to work really hard. But I paid off every single dollar of that student loan. And so it's just a small way in my life where my brain keeps saying, this is impossible. And God says, well, we'll see, right? It's like, you know, we'll see. It's the same thing. I actually ran a marathon. I was never an athletic kid. In fact, I had a lot of shame about that I wasn't very good at sports. And so in my 20s, kind of in my comeback after my attempt, I signed up for a marathon. I finished it. It was awful. I don't recommend it to anyone. It was 4 hours and 40 minutes. But I do think, in my life at least, we do need people in our life who can say, you can do this, to encourage us. And we need to do that to ourselves sometimes and say, you know what? My entire life might say that I can't finish a marathon, but what if I try? What's the worst that could happen? You know, or, you know, I keep telling myself this will never get better. It's like, well, have you tried? You know, what else could you try? What else might you be open to? What else might God have for you in this journey, in this path? And if you're like me, it might lead you to a better life than you could have ever imagined. You know, the plans I had when I was suicidal for my life were, so much different than what I'm living right now. And I love my life. So how do we stay open? How do we encourage each other? And how do we encourage ourselves to really go after the things that we want?
12: Yeah, thank you. Sam Eaton again, my guest. We're talking about mental health from a biblical worldview on The Plumb Line. I am so thankful to every one of you for tuning into this broadcast. Hope it's been a blessing to you as it has been to me. And you can reach out, share any thoughts, comments, questions you may have. 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Thanks for joining me for The Plumb Line. I'm your host, Jay Rudolph. My guest is Sam Eaton. We're talking about mental health from a biblical worldview on this edition of The Plumb Line. Again, his website, recklesslyalive.com. Encourage you to visit there. You can pick up a copy of the book, You Can Do This. That's the most recent one out. There's also Healing Out Loud or Recklessly Alive. I'm looking at both of those on the website. Maybe you want to reach out and have him come and speak for an event that you might host. And you can do that when you go to recklesslyalive.com. And so as we come back, Sam, I want to share another Bible verse here because I'm just thinking that I hear this a lot about the importance of the memorization of Scripture. And I'm kind of curious to talk to someone here who, you know, who has dealt and, you know, still struggles with, you know, the mental health issue and things, that I would think even when you're, you know, struggling, if you've got something in your memory bank that you can drive your mind or try to drive your mind to, that's got to be helpful. And one of those verses that I want to share here is Philippians 4:8. It's one I've committed to memory and I've encouraged others to as well. It says, finally, brothers, whatever is true, whatever is honorable, whatever is just, whatever is pure, whatever is lovely, whatever is commendable, and it's quite a list, if there's any excellence, if there's anything worthy of praise, think about these things. And every time I share that verse, I always say there is only one who fulfills all of those, and that would be our triune God, God the Father, Jesus the Son, the Holy Spirit. So I guess there's three in one. The three in one is the only thing that fulfills that: true, honorable, just, pure, lovely, commendable, all those things. Or, you know, there's a person here or there who might fulfill one or two of those, but God's the only one. So basically, I think what Paul is saying in that verse by listing all those adjectives and phrases is that we need to think about God. And when you commit that verse to memory, is that something that, you know, when you're in the midst of the struggle, can your mind still pull those things up? I would think, hopefully.
15: Yeah, it absolutely depends. I mean, sometimes for sure. Sometimes it feels a little hollow. You know, as I shared, I was kind of mad about God. You know, one of those verses that I have memorized that really helps me is 2 Corinthians 12:9. And it says, therefore, I will boast all the more gladly about my weaknesses, so that Christ's power may rest on me. And I love that verse because first and foremost, sometimes in the church, we have this feeling, or at least I did, that we need to project that our lives are good and perfect at all times. And you know, the God actually says, no, we need to boast about our weaknesses so that people can see that it's Christ and that it's Jesus that is helping us through these really tough things. If we don't tell people about the struggles that we've had, then they don't get to see the power that the church or the power that Jesus may have. And so that's actually the verse that helped me find the courage to start being more open about my mental health struggle. So I started my career as a music teacher, and we actually lost 4 people in our school district in 1 year. We had 2 students, a teacher, and a principal who all took their own life. And I felt like this nudge with each loss of to do something. I feel like a lot of people have felt that with God. He kind of pushes us into these uncomfortable situations. I still argue with him. I still tell him I don't want to be the spokesperson for this. I don't want to keep talking about this. I just know that there's such a huge need, and this is kind of the place that I can make a big difference. And so it's that verse. It's, I will boast more gladly about my weaknesses. So I always go back to that when I'm feeling like, oh, I don't want to share, or, oh, I don't want to open up. But even those people listening who aren't struggling with mental illness, you know, we all have had struggles. We all have things that we've overcome. I shared, you know, in the first part of this episode about my family. No one in my family ever opened up about their struggles. And we know that suicidal thoughts can run in families. You know, it can be hereditary. So it is really important that we have these vulnerable conversations about our struggles, about past addictions, about whatever it is that's getting in the way of us living a full and beautiful life. We don't have to be afraid to share those things. In fact, we should be glad, and we should boast about the places that we've failed and we've stumbled and we've fallen short, because A, it brings glory to God, and B, it lets people know, hey, we all have these struggles. We all have things that get in the way, and we're all just trying our best, and we're figuring it out together.
12: Yeah, I really appreciate you bringing that up, because I was just thinking about how I've tried to do that as well. An example, I guess, would be the person that I brought up that is dealing with kind of some mental health challenges was feeling really down about not being able to do a particular job, and he thought he was the only one that couldn't do this job. That's kind of the state of mind, as I'm sure you can relate to, that you get in. And I pointed out, you know what? I wouldn't be able to do that job either. And it was kind of very surprising, very shocking to him to hear that. So yeah, to be able to do that, to convey that to people is helpful, I think.
15: Absolutely. And you know, just on a bigger picture, when I think of my life at 23, you know, around the season of my attempt, I had a white knuckle grip on what I thought my life had to look like. You know, I held it up to God and I said, here, God, you know, it's going to look like this or nothing at all. You know, it's marriage and kids and family and this career and this promotion, and it's just going to be perfect and smooth sailing for 50 years. And of course, we all know that that isn't really the way that the world works. Turns out I am not God. That is kind of his job. But I think the more that we can loosen up and just find some self-compassion, even in that, right? It's like our brains want to jump to that absolute of I'm the only one who can't, or you know, I'll never have this. And it's like, well, maybe not. And also, what if there's something that's even better for you, right? That you can't even see. And so even if you had gotten this thing, even if you had gotten that job that you loved and you thought, I have to do this, what a thing to believe, oh, actually, there's something that's going to give you more joy that you're better at that maybe you only actually can do, right? Maybe the flip of that isn't, I'm the only one who can't do this. Well, maybe that's on purpose. Maybe you're the only one who can't because there's something else that only you can do, that God's made you to do, that you're supposed to go out there and do. And he's trying to gently encourage you onto a better path that you're going to like even more than the one that you're on. And that has been my story. And it's not easy. It's a lot easier for me to say on this side 15 years later with a book published. But absolutely, in those moments, it's how do we just lessen the guilt and the shame that we feel? That's why Jesus came, to break those bonds of shame and say, you know what? Actually, there's freedom here. There's freedom in saying, I can take any path. I'm open to what the world might have, and my life might look different than I thought. And hey, guess what? That might actually be a good thing.
12: Yeah, I love it. Appreciate those thoughts. We've got like 2 minutes left, so let me reserve those for you to just sum up and share any final words to encourage our listeners here.
15: 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That's kind of the how-to book. That's the one that's going to walk with you each day and share some of these skills that I'm talking about in this episode, some of those thoughts, some of those phrases that have helped me kind of move through this and find ways to be more alive. And it's not just for people who struggle with mental health. It's for anybody who's trying to feel more alive and enjoy their life. Maybe they feel stuck or burned out and they just need to get that spark back. And that's my hope for everybody, that, you know, just like I had that question in that bathroom You know, have you given life everything you've got? And I love that because it's an invitation for us to all to give life everything we have and live and enjoy it and be recklessly alive with the time that we have.
12: All right. Well, thank you so much, Sam. It has been a blessing to be good to visit with you about this.
15: Amen as well. Thank you so much for having me.
12: Sam Eaton, Mental Health from a Biblical Worldview, our discussion. 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

0: Some people continue to sin because they believe they're getting away with it. Others, because they believe God can't possibly forgive them. Today, on Turning Point, Dr. David Jeremiah explains that while these beliefs might be common, they hold no water based on the promises in God's Word. 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
1: If you have ever done something that you knew was wrong and knew that you needed to be forgiven by somebody who was hurt by what you did, you know the pain of unforgiveness. And a lot of times when we refuse to forgive someone, we think we're hurting them, and often we're just hurting ourselves. Here in this story of David is a wonderful exposition of what true forgiveness is all about. Here we learn the pain of unforgiven sin, and here we learn the joy that comes when sin is forgiven. From two Psalms, Psalm 32 and 51, putting those two together in the life of David. We'll get to that in just a moment, but did you know this series we're doing right now is called God, I Need Some Answers, and we have a wonderful study guide that has all the detailed outlines and answers to these questions. And we also have a set of CDs with all of the audio teaching that you can have. This is a great study for small groups. If you don't have a curriculum ready for your next study, you might want to talk about God, I Need Some Answers. I promise you the questions that are in this series are questions in the hearts of many of the people who are in your study, and you will have a great time exploring the answers from the book of Psalms and from other scriptures as well. Take advantage of this opportunity and use these resources as you share your own faith and as you share the Word of God. Well, here we are with How Can I Be Truly Forgiven, Part 2, Psalm 32 and 51, and the life of David.
2: God sent the prophet to David. David didn't ask for him. God sent him to David because the prophet was to have a very important ministry in David's life. He was to help David face up to what he had done. And I don't know this for sure, but if I have to give you my guess as to what David's feeling at this moment when Nathan says, Thou art the man, along with the overwhelming anguish of knowing now that he has been found out, I have to believe that David also feels a sense of incredible relief. Finally, it's out. If David had pushed Nathan away, David had the power to take Nathan's life if he chose. He could have made him another casualty. But David heard the voice of God, and it was the first step back. And I want you to note that, because the next thing that happened after the confrontation was a confession. And the confession is written for us in David's journal. For the superscription over Psalm 51 in my Bible says this, To the chief musician, a psalm of David, when Nathan the prophet went to him after he had gone in to Bathsheba, and he pens for us in Psalm 51 his own words as he comes back to God. Let me tell you two things about David's confession. First of all, it was genuine. It was genuine. You say, well, Pastor Jeremiah, isn't all confession genuine? Not really. I read about a guy who wrote to the Bureau of Internal Revenue, and the letter said, I haven't been able to sleep because last year when I filed my income tax report, I deliberately misrepresented my income. I'm enclosing a check for $150, and if I still can't sleep, I'll send you the rest. Now, that's the way a lot of people confess. Do you know folks like that? Confession for a lot of folks is just telling people what you discover they already know. In fact, in our schools, and I can say this from the high school, junior high, all the way through the college, one of the things we learn when we deal with the problems young people face is that a lot of times kids will come clean when they know you already know what they did. But they won't tell you any more than they think you know. So sometimes you think you got this whole deal wrapped up, and after it's all over, you found out they didn't come clean at all. There's a whole bunch of more stuff you should have known. Confession can be dishonest and ungenuine. Did you know that? But I want to tell you something. When David confessed, his confession was genuine. You say, how do you know that? Look into the Bible.

0: with me. And notice what he said about what he did. Verse 1, he calls it transgression, which is rebellion. Verse 2, he calls it iniquity, which is perversion, distortion, acting unjustly, dealing crookedly. Verse 2, he calls it sin, which means to miss the mark. And verse 4, he calls it evil, which is a vile thing which deserves condemnation. The Hebrew words are much more graphic than our words. What David said was, God, I want to tell you that I know what I did, and what I did was really bad. There was no candy coating of his transgression. If you go back in Psalm 32 and verse 5, you see what David said about this prayer after he had written it. He says, I acknowledged my sin to you, and my iniquity I have not hidden. I said, I will confess my transgression to the Lord, and you forgave the iniquity of my sin. In Psalm 51:17, we are told that the Lord honors a broken and a contrite heart. His confession was genuine. He recognized that what he did was wrong. One of the things that keeps many of us from ever knowing renewed joy and in fellowship with God, knowing what it means to have the burden lifted, is we're always trying to make our sin look better. We're always trying to put it in better terms. We're always trying to couch it in ways so that we don't feel so badly about it. The only way you can ever get any relief from sin is to confess. And you know what the word means? Amalageo in the Greek language means to say the same thing. It's to look at your sin and to say the same thing about it that God would say, to acknowledge you're wrong. You say, well, Pastor Jeremiah, that's so painful and that's so hard. But it's the only way back. It's where you start, through genuine confession. Notice, secondly, it was not only genuine, it was God-centered. David said, against thee, God, and thee only have I sinned. Now, it's not that he does not understand that others have been affected. David hasn't suddenly lost his knowledge of what happened. He knows Bathsheba has been hurt in this, her purity taken away. He knows that Uriah is in the ground, dead because of what happened. He realizes that Joab has been complicated in his own integrity because of what he has done. He knows what's happened to him, but David said, Lord, it's against you and you only that I have sinned. David now sees that ultimately his sin is an insult and an injury to God. It is God's love that has been wounded. It is the God of grace against whom he has sinned. And when a person takes that attitude, that God's forgiveness is reckoned by his grace and his mercy, and that sin is a sin against God, first of all, he has taken a major step on his way back. Unfortunately, our concept of the holiness of God has been so eroded through our easy believism in this day that people almost feel like that's the secondary problem. In fact, let me ask you this question. You do something big time and it involves other people, and I give you the option today. Either confess it to the person you did it to or confess it to God. Which would you take? Easy. Confess it to God. I mean, you can do that in a quiet little prayer and nobody knows. But if you understood who God was, you wouldn't feel that way. You say, what are you talking about? What I'm talking about is we are all into worship, and thank God that we are. I love to worship. But sometimes, if we're not careful, we can get so caught up in the mechanics of worship that we forget who it is that we're worshiping. Who God is. His attributes, his love, his faithfulness, his goodness, his holiness, his righteousness. The worship is secondary to the object of our worship, and David understood that. So when he confessed, he said, Lord, I know that this is basically an offense against you. Well, when he confessed, something great happened. And let me hold out this hope for all of us today. Nothing we have ever done. David, he did the biggies. Adultery, murder, cover up. And yet, I want to tell you something. David took the route back. His conviction promoted a confrontation which brought out of him a confession. And now we're going to see the cleansing that takes place in his life. The same intensity of words that David uses to talk about his sin, he now uses to describe the forgiveness. And I want you to notice these as you look at Psalm 51. He says, first of all, that he wants his sin to be blotted out. He sees his sin as a record against him in the archives of heaven, and he says, oh God, blot it out. Just take a pen. And, you know, sometimes when I'm working on a manuscript or something, I'll get one of these big markers, you know, these big black markers. They make huge black marks. And if you want to take out a whole sentence, you just take that black marker and you just go across like this. You don't have to do it twice. It wipes out a whole sentence. David said, God, what I want you to do is this. I want you to take your marker and blot my sin out of the archives of heaven. Then he said, God, I want you to wash away my sin. He sees a sin as a stain upon his soul. He says, God, take your precious blood and just wash all this sin away. And then he says, Lord, I want you to cleanse me, verse 2. And the technical term that he uses in verse 2 is the term for the cleansing of a leper. And it's the term that was used to declare that a leper had been cleansed. He said, God, take away the leprosy of my soul. And then notice down in verse 7, this is an incredible insight from the scripture. He prays that he would be purged with hyssop. Do you know what that was? A purging with hyssop was what a Jewish person had to do after he came in contact with a dead body. It was an Old Testament ritual that was prescribed in the law. The Jews had an intense abhorrence to death, and the law provided that after you had come in contact with a dead body, you had to go through this process. You had to go through this ritual cleaning, the purging with hyssop. And David said, God, I've come in contact with a dead body. I'm the cause of that death. And I believe that he was talking about Uriah. And he said, God, please wash me clean. And then in that phrase, he employs a verb that's formed from the word sin. And if we used it in our language, look down at it, it would say, purge me with hyssop and I shall be clean. Wash me and I shall be whiter than snow. And when he says that, he uses this term. He says, purge me with hyssop and I shall be unsinned. He said, God, unsin me. I never thought of that phrase before. I don't think that's the way we talk today, but boy, is it graphic. Oh, God, unsin me. Anybody ever feel like that? Just unsin me, Lord. Purge me and cleanse me and take away my sin. So no wonder David said in Psalm 32:1, blessed is the man, happy is the man who goes through this process. David looks back on it and he makes this judgment in Psalm 32. He says, I've been through this. I've been through the sin. I've been through the overwhelming anguish in my soul. I've had somebody come and tell me I'm the one. And I've had to come and ask you to forgive me. And you've taken my sin away. You've blotted it out. You've washed it clean. You've unsinned me, God. And I want to tell you I'm on the other side of it now. And oh, how blessed is the man who has been forgiven. And all God's people said amen. If you've been forgiven, you know what David's talking about. He had the answer to his prayer. God did indeed restore unto him the joy of his salvation. And I want to just tell you today, my friends, that the great good news of the gospel is we have a forgiving God. And that when we come clean with God, when we come to him and open our hearts up to him and tell him what's happened in our heart, God does hear us and he forgives us. And the word of God is replete with references to the forgiveness of God. Psalm 86:5 says, for you, Lord, are good and ready to forgive and abundant in mercy to all those who call upon you. Psalm 103 says, for as the heavens are high above the earth, so great is his mercy toward those who fear him. As far as the east is from the west, so far has he removed our transgressions from us. Oh, I could give you dozens of other verses that just continually say, God forgives. God forgives. And he will forgive you. He's just waiting for you to come and ask him. Now, I wish there was some way I could make this clearer to you, because the sense of sin is so great that if we don't have a comparable sense of the awesome forgiveness of God, we can leave burdened down. But you don't have to do that. I read about a nun who went to a bishop for confession. And one day the nun told this bishop that Christ had revealed himself to her in person. And the bishop, understandably doubtful, said to her, well, I have some instructions for you. The next time Christ appears to you, I want you to ask him about the sins of the archbishop. And the nun said, of course, I'll be happy to. So the next time, in a period of confession, the bishop said to the nun, well, did you ask Christ about the sins of the archbishop? And she said, "Yes, I did, Father." And he replied, "What did he say?" The nun answered, "He said, 'I've forgotten them.'" And he has. That's the good news of forgiveness. He puts them behind his back as far as the east is from the west. He buries them in the deepest sea, and he forgets what he forgives. And yet there's a postscript. And if I'm going to be an honest pastor and an honest teacher, I need to tell you the postscript. The Lord will not erase history. And sometimes there are things which are set in motion while we are out of fellowship with God that are a matter of cause and effect, and we have to reap what we sow. Even when we have been restored to fellowship out of the forgiveness process, sometimes we have to pay the piper. Catherine Power, in the U.S. News and World Report story about her, there was this little paragraph. "After all these years, it's hard to know whom to feel the most sympathy for. The children who lost a father, the family who lost a daughter, the young woman who lost her way in the tumult of the 60s. And there are others suffering now. Her husband, who she met while she was running, with a wife who is now in jail. The son that was born to her while she was a fugitive, now without his mother. Even with the best intention," said the article, "some things can never be made right." And that's the awesome picture that's real, isn't it? In fact, when David responded to Nathan, and Nathan said to him, "Thou art the man," and David got angry, he said, "Whoever did that's going to die, and he's going to restore fourfold." How could he possibly have known how prophetic he was? Because that's exactly what David did. He gave back fourfold. Let me tell you briefly what happened. The child that was conceived and born to Bathsheba died. Shortly after that, David's daughter Tamar was raped by his son. David didn't judge that, didn't take care of it. He should have stepped in as a father and said what needed to be said and taken judgment on his own son and punished him. But how could David do that? His credibility as a father had been shot. Third thing that happened was Absalom found out about Tamar, was so incensed at what had happened to her that he went and murdered Amnon. And then Absalom got caught up in a power struggle with his father, tried to start a coup in the kingdom, took half of David's people and left and had David forced out of the kingdom. And then later you see Absalom hanging from a tree by his hair, and he's dead. And the most anguishing cry in the whole story of David is this father on the news of his son Absalom, and you just can hear the weeping in his voice as you read it in the pages of the scripture. "Oh, Absalom, my son, Absalom, my son." So, there are consequences. And you know, friends, I wish I didn't have to say that. I wish there's some way I could just say, you know, if you just come back to God and he'll forgive you, and that's important, and it's good to have the guilt gone. But he doesn't just take his magic brush and take away everything that happened while you were walking away from him. You may not want to hear it, but if I'm going to be faithful to you as your pastor, you need to hear it. It's the truth. So there's two things that I think we need to say as we close our Bibles and as we think about that. And I just want you to listen to them carefully. There's two impossibilities that if we don't get these messages, we won't hear what God wants us to hear. The first impossibility is this, and listen up, especially young people and all of you who may be on the threshold of going down a road that you think you have carefully protected yourself from. Listen to me. Impossibility number one, it is impossible to get away with sin. You can't do it. The Bible says it this way, "Be sure your sin will find you out." Oh, you say, "Pastor Jeremiah, no one's ever going to know about this." Nobody. I mean, we've covered this up. I mean, there's only two of us that know. Well, if only one of you knows, that's enough. Catherine did her best to cover it up, and she managed for 23 years to keep it from everybody else. Even her husband didn't know at first. But she knew, and that's why it got out. You know, we have this idea today, this idea that God's a big grandfather up in the sky, kind of just pats us on the head. Listen, you can do what you want to do. As I've said to you before, you can get your kicks, but you got to take the kickbacks with them. Amen? So I just want to tell you, as faithfully as I can, don't think you're going to be the one who will get by with it, because you won't. You won't do it. Nobody ever does. But there's another impossibility that's good news, and I want you to listen up. You may have messed up. Who of us here can look at another and say, I haven't ever had to come back and ask for the cleansing and the hyssop? We all have. And you may have messed up, and maybe you're in the midst of it right now. Let me tell you the next impossibility. Yes, it's impossible to get away with sin, but it's also impossible to get away from the love of God. And you may think that because of what you've done, God doesn't love you anymore. Don't you think that? The very fact that He brought you here is an evidence that He loves you. And if you have gotten into a situation where you don't want anybody to know what you've done, and you say, it's bad, Pastor, I want to tell you something. I don't care how bad it is. God loves you. And if you're one of His children, He will come after you. And He will keep after you. And He will come in every way He can to draw you back. You may have to feel some of the sting of what you've done before you open up and take note of it. But I want you to understand today that just as surely as you cannot get away with sin, you cannot get away from God's love. You cannot. He loves you with an everlasting love. And how many of us as parents have not had to, on occasion, as I did once, take hold of a child by the shoulders and say, I don't care what you're doing or what you think you're doing, but I want to tell you something. No matter what you do, I will never stop loving you. Never. And if I'm like that as a human father with my imperfections, I want to tell you that's the way God is. He will never stop loving you. You may be unlovable, but He will never stop loving you. I read a little thing that I want to share with you as we close. It's in a book by Ruth Arms Calkin. It's a little book called Lord, Don't You Love Me Anymore. And she tells a story kind of in a poetic way of a conversation she had with a little boy, 7-year-old boy. This is what she wrote. He is 7 years old, and he's my friend. His eyes are merry, and his hair is short, and his nose is covered with freckles. And on a cold, rainy day, we sat on the floor eating hot buttered popcorn. The popcorn went down quickly, but the questions came out slowly. If I told a lie today, would God stop loving me? Well, no, of course not, David. Well, if I told 2 lies or 3, would He stop loving me then? No, but you'd be unhappy in your heart. Well, what if I punched Johnny in the nose and made his nose bleed real hard? Would God stop loving me then? No, but you better not try it. What if I threw a rock and broke your window? Would God stop loving me then? No, but you'd have to work to pay for it. What if I stepped on the snails and ate all your flowers? Would God stop loving me then? Not for a minute, David. Well, when would God ever stop loving me? David, not until there is no more earth, and no more heaven, and no more God. Then it's never going to happen no matter what. That's right, David. Even if it sometimes feels like it might, it's never going to happen no matter what. And that's the good news. God loves you. And the reason you have that hurt in your heart right now is because you're God's. And He doesn't want you out of fellowship with Him. And you're never, ever going to have it back the way it should be until you come clean. And David's given you the formula, hasn't he? He's given you the plan. You can even borrow his prayer if you like. But whatever you do, my friend, don't go on living unforgiven. He waits for you with wide open arms, and He will accept you back if you'll come.
1: Amen. I'm often reminded of Jonah in the Old Testament who failed God so miserably. And then the Bible says, and the word of the Lord came unto Jonah the second time. God gave him another chance to go and serve. And He was willing to do that to you. He's willing to do that for you. Whatever you've done, however far away you have fallen from Him, God isn't finished with you. He wants to forgive you and help you get restored to meaningful living. He did that for David. Much of the good that we know about David took place after these things happened. And God is willing to help you as well. I hope you hear me and take advantage of His grace and His goodness. Well, tomorrow, a standalone message called Why Should I Be Thankful? On Friday, we're going to talk about why trouble overwhelms us sometimes. Again, a couple of Psalms with answers to these questions. Be sure to have a good day. Be sure to walk with the Lord. Thank you for listening. I'm David Jeremiah.
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12: I can tell you that since October 7th, mainly I saw the direct and very fast answers to all our requests, daily requests, by the way, for the most urgent needs of this war. For example, we got special ambulances that could drive in rough flows in the Gaza Strip, and we could use them for blood plasmas during this war. You know, PTSD is something that become more and more common in Israel, but not just for those who fight on the battlefield, but for their families, for their kids, their spouses, their parents, those who experience evacuated their houses and being all over the country. So FIDF facilitate PTSD programs to assist us, and not just to be able to go back to the battlefield for those soldiers who needed this treatment and recovery and being able to get their health treatment, but even for those who are not on the battlefield that will be able to, in the future, build a house in Israel in an appropriate way as human beings, you know, build a family.
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14: This is Agribusiness Matters on the Iowa Agribusiness Radio Network. I'm Mark Magnuson. United States Senator Chuck Grassley says there is little room for bargaining in the Senate on a key farm bill demand from Democrats. We will hear more from Senator Grassley next.
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14: Senator Chuck Grassley says that Ag Democrats are asking for too much in farm bill negotiations as the House bill now moves to the Senate.
16: What they want us to do is undo the anti-fraud provisions that were in the tax bill of a year ago.
14: Grassley argues that forcing states with high SNAP error rates to pay more of their food stamp cost is the best way to fight fraud. He says delaying the issue will cost billions.
16: If we did it for 2 years, it would cost $18 billion. If we did it for 1 year, it would be $8 billion. And if there's fraud in programs, we can't justify it any more than we could let Minnesota get away with billions being wasted in daycare.
14: Food stamp reform has derailed farm bill negotiations in Congress for 3 years, says Grassley.
16: But we haven't passed a five-year farm bill. Thank God the House passed it. Thank God that Boozman is working real hard to get 60 votes for a bipartisan bill over here in the United States Senate.
14: The House passed its farm bill with a vote of 224 to 200, with 14 Democrats backing the bill. But there were no changes to SNAP reforms. Senator Grassley made his comments on Tuesday during his weekly ag conference call with farm broadcasters and reporters. For more on this story and all of our daily news stories, you can visit our website at iowaagnet.com. 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
17: The following program, Bless Israel, is brought to you by the International Fellowship of Christians and Jews.
18: The Holocaust was the systematic persecution and murder of 6 million Jews by the Nazi state and collaborators from 1933 to 1945. Nazi Germany created tens of thousands of camps to imprison millions of Jewish men, women, and children. Of the 6 million Jews murdered, 1.5 million were children. This horrific event must be remembered today and every day.
19: Welcome to this special Bless Israel program titled Never Forget, Never Again, brought to you by the International Fellowship of Christians and Jews. Val is a Holocaust survivor who grew up in Lithuania. In the summer of 1940, Hitler's army began its assault on the Russian Empire. The Nazis immediately began to implement their racial laws against the Jewish population, depriving Jews of every basic human right.
17: On August 15, 1941, Val and his family were forced into a ghetto, surrounded by barbed wire and armed sentries.
20: On the 4th of October, the Nazis, the SS, marched into the ghetto. They surrounded our little ghetto hospital and they set it on fire. Everybody who tried to escape was shot. So the choice was to burn alive or die in a hail of bullets. The other atrocity took place 3 weeks later. Again, the Nazis, the SS, they all marched into the ghetto. They selected 10,000. They took them away to the notorious execution place and they were all murdered. For my family and for me, this was a defining event. That's when we lost our faith in humanity. Seeing all the facts, seeing all the evil unhinged us. We couldn't cope with it. We were completely derailed. We don't know what to do, we don't know where to go, we don't know what's happening to us. The fact that ordinary, normal people could be turned into killers was a shocking realization for us. We had to take on board that the line between good and evil was a very flimsy one, a very thin one, and it was all too easy to indoctrinate ordinary people, indoctrinate ordinary people to turn from good into evil.
17: By 1944, the remaining Jews from Val's ghetto were herded into cattle wagons and taken into Germany to work as forced laborers, building factories for the production of German Messerschmitt jet fighters.
20: We knew, of course, we had a good idea that our life will be finished before we were liberated. Conditions were so bad that we did not expect to survive. We were very pessimistic. And we made a pledge obliging any survivor to bear witness. You see, we had that fancy idea that once we disclose how evil starts and how evil spreads, it will make a big impression and genocide won't happen again. Well, it was all wishful thinking, actually. I survived. I was one of the few. But it was just too traumatic to relive everything again and to talk about it. So, in common with most survivors, I kept silent. It was such a gruesome story, people could not believe it. But I was prompted by my children. They wanted to know, and they were asking difficult questions. Why don't we have grandparents, uncles and family like the other children? And why do you speak with a funny accent? So we decided, when the kids were about 8, 9, we have to tell them what happened to us. But we had a problem. How do you introduce a child to the idea of radical evil? So we had to modify our story to their maturity. So there you are. The long silence was broke and we began talking about it.
19: Tens of thousands of elderly Holocaust survivors, just like Val Ginsberg, still live in abject poverty. Many are alone and cannot afford food or medicine.
17: But thanks to you, our Christian radio friends, the International Fellowship of Christians and Jews is able to provide a survival food box with nourishing food for one poor elderly Holocaust survivor in the final years of their life. 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
19: Just $25. 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
19: 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At a Holocaust awareness event, President and Global CEO of the Fellowship, Yael Eckstein, shared how the organization is providing food boxes to poor elderly Holocaust survivors, like Miriam.
21: She was one of the first Jewish people that the Nazis took in Germany, and she was brought to Auschwitz to build the camps with her own hands. And she said, "I was strong, that's why I survived, but I was the only survivor." And she explained to me how for years she lived on one piece of bread, one cup of tea, and worked 15 hours a day in the freezing cold snow, in the burning hot sun, and if you stop for 1 second, you get shot on sight. And she said, as we were walking back to our bunks, the Nazis would line up next to us and they would see our starving bodies, our exhausted minds, and we'd be walking, and they would start throwing loaves of bread at us. They'd be throwing chicken, they'd be throwing meat. And any person who would bend down to pick it up would get shot on sight. And they would sit there laughing. And they would watch their fellow Jews, their fellow workers, their friends, their family get shot because they were so starving for a piece of bread. And she said to me, "When you come with this food box that says on the side, donated with love from Christians in America, there are no words for the joy it brings to my heart. Finally, the Jewish people are not alone. Finally, there are Christians in America who care about me. Christians in America are sending me this life, this bread, this food, this chicken. That shows me that there is hope for the future." And that's what the Fellowship aims to do.
17: Many Holocaust survivors face serious health issues. Those in need of treatment or medication crisis can sometimes live far from a medical facility. When war or terror attacks take place in areas like Ukraine and throughout Israel, they cannot safely leave their homes. But thanks to Christians and your prayerful and financial support, the Fellowship is able to provide mobile clinics to help poor elderly Holocaust survivors receive the care they need.
22: This mobile clinic allows doctors to reach Holocaust survivors in their homes.
23: 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So we give them the medical care in their home.
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23: 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And for the Holocaust survivors, it's much more difficult, so we try to help them.
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22: Supporting this initiative is part of our commitment to help Israel's most vulnerable populations.
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1: During the Holocaust, the Christian saved my life. 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
3: Auschwitz, the site of 1.1 million Jews who were slaughtered, murdered simply for the crime of being Jewish.
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17: The Fellowship was founded in 1983 by Rabbi Yekiel Eckstein, fulfilling his vision of building bridges of understanding between Christians and Jews. In his more than three decades of work, Rabbi Eckstein helped millions of needy Jews around the world, and he also encouraged millions of Christians to deepen their bonds with Israel and their biblical Jewish roots. It was in his beloved Holy Land of Israel where Rabbi Yekiel Eckstein passed away on February February 6th, 2019.
19: In this rare audio recording, Rabbi Eckstein gives an important perspective on the Holocaust and how all of humanity should declare never forget and never again. Let's listen.
5: The Holocaust is not just a concept. The Holocaust happened at a real point in history to real people. I realize just how close the people are to us and how the events could, God forbid, as much as we say never again, they could happen again. If Israel's enemies have their way, Jerusalem and the state of Israel would be obliterated and pushed into the sea and destroyed. We dare not let that happen, not under our watch. Hatred and prejudice are not things that we are born with. Man, through his free choice, he chooses between good and evil. My friends, we are witnessing the rise of anti-Semitism around the world today.
6: The neighbors say, "We will poison you, dirty Jews." They say it openly.
5: Terrorist attacks.
7: Police say they were tortured and killed before the final shootout.
5: Time is not on our side. Every Jew who is in need of escaping from the forces of anti-Semitism, today there is an Israel that is the home for every Jew who flees there.
8: This inscription says that Jews should all be stabbed. Jid is a derogatory, negative word for Jew. This is the name that the Nazis called Jews when they put a yellow Star of David. It's the same now.
9: It's very hard to describe for someone in the West. The anti-Semitism that still lives here. Valentina is a mother of five children. And when they went out for one Shabbat in the synagogue, the neighbors, they broke the door, came in, and stole all what they have and left a note, "Dirty Jews, go out." The neighbors told them, "We will poison you, and you will all be dead. We will accomplish Hitler's task." "Hitler lives in our heart," Valentina's neighbor told her. And she's frightened now, so she has to live in fear because they promise her that they will poison her.
5: The nuclear threats, the biological, the chemical threats that Israel is facing are growing. The amassing of missiles, of weapons against Israel has risen tremendously. Joshua said, "Who is for the Lord? Let him come with me." This is the moment of truth. This is the time when we need to take a stand with God and when we need to stand strongly with the state of Israel.
19: The Bible says in the book of Isaiah, chapter 58, verse 7, "Share your food with the hungry. Give shelter to the homeless. When you see the naked, clothe them." That's the mission of the International Fellowship of Christians and Jews. Today, thousands of poor elderly Holocaust survivors in Israel, Ukraine, and across the former Soviet Union live every day with a feeling of hunger. Many live alone, scared, and unseen, but God sees them. And today, God may be calling you to be their blessing.
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10: Christ commanded us to take care of the needy, and to obey God's word is what we need to be doing. And it's great that we have organizations like the International Fellowship of Christian Jews try to meet those needs, to open the eyes of people that want to help. You have to obey the word, but God gives us a compassion because of who he is. And that's the example that Christ gives us. You know, his whole ministry was about healing and helping and understanding people's needs. And that's what he encourages us to do through his word, is to understand the needy people, the people that are hurting, and to want to help is something that Christ gives us.
17: Did you know that in Isaiah chapter 58, the Lord gives 10 amazing promises to those who take action and help others less fortunate than themselves? God promises that his favor will shine on you, that your wounds will be healed, that he will always be with you, that he will save you, that he will protect you, that he will answer your prayers, that he will turn darkness into light, that he will guide you, that he will satisfy you with good things. And lastly, the 10th promise, that he will keep you strong and well.
19: Those 10 promises from God in Isaiah chapter 58 are built on being generous to people less fortunate than us. Why? 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And today you can show the Lord your generous spirit. 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A one-time gift of $25 to the life-saving work of the International Fellowship of Christians and Jews helps provide one survival food box for one Holocaust survivor in need. 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
11: 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I'm grateful that I'm able to help them in a way to where we can bless them. 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
5: Today there are Christians who live their lives that is so deprived of joy, is so deprived of peace, it is so deprived of hope, simply because they do not know from day to day if they're going to go to heaven or go to hell. If they are pleasing God or not pleasing God. If they're going to make it or not going to make it. I mean, one day they're up, one day they're down. One day they're up, one day they're down. Some of you heard me say that I was taught as a young boy growing up in that church that if I went to the movies, smoked or played cards, or God forbid, made a purchase on the Lord's Day, even if it's necessary, I have fallen from grace. That's what the church taught. And the preacher would lean on the pulpit, and I still remember him. And he'll point that thing, and I'll sit in the front. And he would say, "The cinema, the devil's house." And he would say, "If Jesus returns, and you're in the movies, the devil's house, you spend eternity in hell." Well, the few times that I have violated this rule as a youngster and I went inside the devil's house, I never enjoyed the movie. My wife would testify, we don't go to movies much at all. But when we do, I am miserable. I'm not enjoying it. I'm always worried Jesus is going to come back and I'm not going to see the end of the movie. I don't mind telling you, if my

0: preacher would see what kind of movies Christians see today, he would die a thousand deaths. <I tell you. laughs> That's a different subject. I'm going to get to that at some point. But those of us who have been brought up in legalism, and if you were not brought up in legalism, brother, sister, just rejoice. But those of us who have been brought up in legalism will probably struggle with it for a very long time. But when the Apostle Paul is using the term falling from grace, he did not mean that a Christian would lose his or her salvation when they fall in sin. It does not mean that no amount of repentance will ever get you to heaven. That is not what he's saying. Why? Because it is the grace of God that saves us. It is the grace of God that sustains us. And it is the grace of God that's going to present us to the Father blameless and holy in that day of glory. Amen. That's what the grace of God is, a complete job from beginning to end. So what does the Apostle Paul mean by falling from grace? He was talking about legalism. Well, some of you, when I mentioned that word early in the piece, probably very, very few of you, but very important for me, I can see your mind switch and say, what is legalism? Well, we don't know what that means. Well, I am glad you asked. I want to tell you. Legalism says that you are not saved by God's grace alone, but rather you are saved by God's grace plus keeping some external rituals, some external rules, some external practices. That's what legalism in a nutshell. There are some people still think and judge Christians by the clothes they wear, or the type of music they like to listen to, or the style of worship they prefer, or the length of the dress, or the length of the hair, and all the rest of it. You know what I'm talking about. There are people even today who believe that you can only please God by observing certain external rules, certain external rituals. We saw in the last message how we are saved by grace alone, through faith alone. And even that faith is not our faith, it's a gift from God. God gives us faith because without that faith that He gives us to open our eyes, we would not recognize that we are sinners and heading for hell, and we need His help and we need His grace. In fact, that faith is given to us as a gift, not only makes us recognize our condition without Christ that is miserable, but it helps us to be able to receive the grace of God. Because in our natural fallen nature, we can never receive the grace of God. So the faith alone, as we saw in Ephesians chapter 2, is that when we were dead in trespasses and sin, when Paul said we were dead, dead, dead in trespasses and sin. There was no life in us. And dead people cannot believe. Dead people cannot repent. Dead people cannot receive the grace of God. So He had to breathe the gift of faith in us in order to revive us, therefore to be able to recognize our condition. He breathed that faith in order that we may be able to receive the grace of God. So what is falling from grace then? What is this falling from grace all about? Listen carefully, please. Falling from grace is when you cease to believe that only God's grace can save you. Falling from grace is when you trust in some external rule, on some man-made ritual, or some man-made idea, or some church dogma that's going to get you to heaven. Falling from grace is when you follow a certain dogma, believing that that dogma is going to get you to heaven. Falling from grace is when you are observing certain religious rituals, believing that that's going to get you to heaven. That is falling from grace. Falling from grace is when you add something, whatever it is, baptism, communion, it doesn't matter what it is. If you add anything, whatever that thing is, to the grace of God to give you favor with God. Chapter 5, Epistle to the Galatians. Here's what Paul is saying. He's saying to them, to fall from grace is to fall into legalism. That's what he's saying. To fall from grace is to fall into legalism. And since choosing legalism is the abandoning of the grace principle by which you can only relate to God. Therefore, you have turned away from the all-sufficiency of the grace of God, all the necessity of the grace of God for salvation. Well, let me give you a quick background about the church in Galatia. That's modern-day Turkey. Paul comes in, preaches the gospel of grace, salvation through Jesus Christ, and Christ alone, faith alone, grace alone, and then the church grew. People believed, and then he left. A group of people called the Judaizers came in. The Judaizers, they're the ones who taught that yes, you are saved through faith in Jesus Christ, plus the keeping of the ceremonial law. You are not saved by Christ alone, the cross alone, faith alone, grace alone, no. You have that plus. And therefore, if you have that and not the other, you're not really saved. That's what they were teaching. And you can understand why Paul is absolutely furious. I mean, these Judaizers, like their modern day successors, they have a strategy, and they have a very deceptive strategy. They really do. It never changes. I mean, you just look at it through history, it's the same strategy. First of all, you try to destroy the credibility of the preacher of the truth. Then you turn in and you destroy the truth that he is preaching. That's what they were doing. These people came from Jerusalem and said, oh, Paul wasn't one of the 12s. The 12 don't believe him. He doesn't understand. He wasn't there at the resurrection time. And that's why Paul had to defend his own apostleship to these people. And once people began to say, yeah, I'm not really sure about this Paul guy. You know, once they succeeded in that, and they said, now let me tell you, what he's teaching is not the whole truth. He's just teaching you through grace alone, but really you have to keep all these ceremonial laws as well if you really want to make it to heaven. That's the incredible, incredible deception. Here in the epistle to the Galatians, Paul becomes the most indignant that you ever see him anywhere in all of his writings. Why? He had a very good reason, and I thank God for it that we have it today. Because he knew that when you teach that salvation through grace plus, whatever that plus is, I don't care what it is, you repudiate the whole gospel of Jesus Christ. He knew that when you preach that salvation is through faith plus, you empty the cross of Jesus Christ of its power. You empty the cross of Christ of its value. That is why the Apostle Paul is so indignant in this epistle. And that is why he is so emphatic. Look at verses 2, 3, and 4 of Galatians 5. Here's what he's saying. He's saying, if the person is trying to be saved by works, that person had fallen from grace into legalism, and therefore he cannot be saved at all, since no one can be saved in any other way other than grace alone. When you witness, be careful ever to give somebody some rule to obey. Tell them that Jesus loves them and that he's ready to give his grace free. They don't have to jump through hoops to get to Christ. That his grace is free. And when the grace of God comes into their life, they will recognize that they're sinners and they need to repent. When the faith comes into their lives, they're going to come to the point of receiving the Lord Jesus Christ. Because that's his job, not yours. Your job is to witness. Don't give them 12 steps or 13 step formula or this or that or the other thing for them to be Christians. No. No. And that is why I thank God every single day. And we all should be thankful to God for preserving his word for us today. So that we can tell what is the error. So we can tell what is wrong. So we can tell what's false teaching. That he preserved his word for us today so we can know the difference between man's way and God's way. And make no mistake about it, legalism is man's way, not God's. In fact, in the 4th century, the epistle to the Galatians was already in circulation by then. By the 4th century, we see the beginning of the entry of legalism into the church. There were some monks who lived on a diet of bread, salt, and water, thinking that this is how they can please God. There were some monks who wore only a loincloth of thorns. Simon Stylites prostrated himself 1,224 times a day, thinking that this is how he can earn God's favor. When the Bible clearly said that God's grace is an unmerited favor, undeserved favor. Don't ever think that you deserve the grace of God. The question that always follows when you preach on grace, if I stop here, I would have been just as in error as the others. People would say, the natural response when they hear salvation by grace alone, there are some who would say, now that I'm saved by grace, can I just break every one of the commandments? Please hear me right on this one. Anyone who says this, anyone who practices this, anyone who believes this is not saved. Is not saved. I'm going to explain to you why. The Bible tells us that those who are saved by faith alone are not habitual lawbreakers. Those who have experienced the love and the grace of God, not only going to keep the letter of the law, they're going to keep the spirit of the law. What do you mean by the spirit of the law? Those who receive the grace of God by faith alone and receive the Lord Jesus Christ into their life, not only they're not going to kill, because that's what the commandment said, they're not even going to hate, which is the first step that will get you to killing. You see, that's the spirit of the law. Those who have received the grace of God and the love of God and overwhelmed with the salvation given so free, not only they're not going to covet somebody else's property and possession, they are going to give sacrificially of their own life and of their own resources, no matter how little they have or how much they have. You see, that's the spirit of the law. Those who have received the grace of God so freely by faith alone, believe in the Lord Jesus Christ, they don't only not take revenge, they are forgive those who even hurt them and despise them because they love their enemies. That's the spirit of the law. The Bible tells us that there are people who can keep the external laws. Remember the rich young ruler came to Jesus and said, what do I do to be saved? He said, keep the commandments. He said, oh, I kept all those. He said, you know, there are a number of instances. The older brother in the prodigal son story in Luke 15, he stayed home, sang in a church choir, and did all the right things. He kept them all. Man, he can tick them off. But listen to me, please. They may be able to keep the external law, but deep down, they are haters. Deep down, they are prideful. Deep down, they are angry. Deep down, they are covetous. Deep down, they are idolaters. You see, grace changes the heart. The one and all important question, listen carefully, please. How then can a Christian who's saved by grace alone, faith alone, keep the letter of the law as well as the spirit of the law? Not saved through them, but once he's saved, once she's saved, they keep them. How can they do that? When everything around us trying to pull us away, how can they do this? Well, the Holy Scripture tells us that when you are saved by grace alone, the Holy Spirit of God came in to dwell on the inside of you. Why? The Spirit of God is to empower you to do the impossible. The Holy Spirit of God is there to strengthen you to do what is humanly cannot be done. The Holy Spirit of God comes into your life in order to guide you to do the undoable. You see, legalism imposes an outward code. It can never change the person's inner desire and inner heart. That is why I think this fallacy of political correctness that has been thrown around in this country is so dangerous. Because it can never change a man's heart. It can never change a woman's heart. It can never change a boy's heart or a girl's heart. Only the grace of God does that. Legalism enforces the outward appearance, but it can never, never, never enable you to please God. Grace, on the other hand, provides that inner desire and gives you the power to obey God. The Holy Spirit helps us to fulfill God's desire in us, to make us be all that God wants us to be. What does God want us to be? God wants to free us up, free to serve Him, free to sacrifice for Him, free to love, free to give, free to obey. That's what the Holy Spirit does in us. And so, my beloved friends, to fall from grace is to refuse to accept that it is grace alone and only grace can make you acceptable to God the Father. Now there are some people who think that legalism is hard. They really do. No, it's not hard at all. It's the opposite that is true. Legalism is easy. And that's why most religions have legalism. Muslims have 5 things. Just keep those. You're fine. You don't have to think. You don't have to do anything. Keep the law. That's it. You don't have to think about it. You don't have to. It doesn't have to permeate every part of your life. No. See, legalism is easy. It's not as hard as people claim to be. I want to explain to you why. I want to give you an illustration. It is relatively easy not to murder. I think most of us here would say, I haven't murdered anybody. You haven't murdered anybody. It's relatively easy not to murder. But it is much harder to reach out in love to someone who despises you. It is relatively easy to not commit adultery, but it is harder to keep on loving your spouse more than yourself, even when you've just had a humding of an argument. It is relatively easy to pay taxes. It is much harder to give sacrificially to the Lord. You see what I mean now? Living in the Spirit is to be in constant openness to the Holy Spirit's guidance, even if He takes you in places that you might not, and your flesh might not like to go. Living in the Spirit makes me more conscious of what I have left undone, not brag on what I've done. Living in the Spirit forbids me from putting on a social mask. Living in the Spirit convicts me to avoid false comparisons with other Christians. Someone said that the ultimate effect of legalism is to lower our view of God. And I say amen to that. But grace, on the other hand, gives us high and lofty view of God. When He lavishes His grace upon us undeservedly. Beloved friends, I want to tell you what often overwhelms me. Not how much I've done, but how much God's grace is lavished upon me. Especially in the times when I'm not deserving of it. If you want to live in victory, if you want to live in power, get to know, really, really know Jesus. If you want to live in victory and in power, get to know the overwhelming grace and love of God. If you really want to live in victory and in power, put yourself in the place of receiving the grace of God.
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9: The great religious leaders often taught the same lesson in different words. India's great leader, Mahatma Gandhi, taught people, seek not greater wealth, but simpler pleasures. Not higher fortune, but deeper happiness. Didn't Jesus teach the very same thing? Seek first the kingdom of God and his righteousness, and all these other things will be given to you as well. That kingdom is full of truth, not half-truths. At times, if you feel lonely, it's often then that people often find God. At times, in his great deep peace, he will find you. As Gandhi taught, seek not greater wealth, seek greater happiness. Look for him within you. Maybe he's looking for you. And that is today's thought of the day.
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1: The prophet Daniel had a dream that laid out the domination of several Gentile nations. 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

0: Are you a faithful disciple of Jesus or a fickle follower? We're beginning a new series on Truth for Life where we'll take a closer look at some of Jesus' truly, truly I say to you statements. Today, Alistair Begg opens our study with a passage in John chapter 8 to help us understand how we can be sure we're true disciples.
1: Jesus answered them, "Truly, truly, I say to you, everyone who practices sin is a slave to sin." Now, as we study this passage today, I think there are a number of questions that are both raised and are answered. One, obviously, is what does it mean to be a true disciple? Another is to consider the question, is it possible that the practice of religion may prove to blind us to our real need? And then thirdly, and perhaps most importantly, where then is true freedom to be found? Now we begin with, and I have a heading in my notes if this is helpful to you, Jesus in verses 31 and 32 provides instruction for those to whom we might refer as aspiring disciples. Verse 30, which we didn't read, tells us that as Jesus was teaching in this way, there were many who believed in him. And as we've already seen in studying John, the level of belief, the significance of that belief, varies, and it is in the context of the wider context that we discover just what that actually means. Certainly, there were numbers of people who were professing a belief in Jesus. But when we read on in the chapter, we discover that when push comes to shove, verse 43, if your Bible is open, these same individuals, Jesus says to them, "You are unwilling to hear God's word." Now this is, he's speaking to the same people who are described at the end of verse 30. And those who are now, to whom we are now introduced, the Jews who had believed in him. J.C. Ryle, the one-time Bishop of Liverpool, commenting on this, says they appear to have acted under the influence of temporary excitement without considering what they were doing. These people are excited by Jesus. They're the kind of people that would routinely come to church services if it were now. They are intrigued by the things that he says. They are interested in his dealings. They're curious about so much. And in one sense, they've begun to believe him. But what does that believing actually mean? And so what Jesus is doing here is not seeking to reduce his numbers, but he is seeking simply to clarify for those who've now begun to follow him in this way just exactly what it means for them to be disciples. And so he says to them, "If you abide in my word, you are truly my disciples." He's making the point that it is possible to talk about discipleship in a way that has a connotation of affection or diligence, and yet it may not be anything other than a superficial moment of excitement that has carried people along. So he wants them to understand. Abiding in his word means holding to his word. It means embracing his word. It means, if you like, living in his word, continuing in his word. He was aware of the fact that there were in his company people that we might refer to as fickle followers. They were there for a little while and then they were gone and then they might reappear or whatever it would be. We've already seen that at the very beginning of our studies, actually, in chapter 2, it says at the end of 2, "Now when he was in Jerusalem at the Passover feast," here we go, "many believed in his name when they saw the signs that he was doing." And then interestingly it says, "But Jesus on his part did not entrust himself to them." Why did he not? Because he knew all people and needed no one to bear witness about man, for he himself knew what is in man. So in other words, he's able to distinguish between the fickle and the faithful. That is why he, on one occasion, gave to his followers the parable of the sores. You remember that? You can read it in Matthew 13, 20 and 21. As for what was sown on rocky ground. Okay, remember, some seed has fallen and the birds of the air come and snatch it away. As for what was sown on rocky ground, this is the one who hears the word and immediately receives it with joy. Yet he has no root in himself, but endures for a while. And when tribulation or persecution arises on account of the word, immediately he falls away. And it would appear, as we come here in John chapter 8 to this section, that a number of the people that he is now addressing are from the rocky category. They are from this environment, what we might refer to as the instant bloom, instant fade. The seed goes in, and immediately you've got a response, but it withers quickly because there is no subsoil to contain it. Now, the Bible is replete in relationship to this, and it's good for us to pause. It's unsettling, perhaps, but it is a good unsettlement. When you shake something, you find out, a plant, I suppose, if you shake it, you find out whether there's a pretty good root structure in it. So if this is a little bit of a shake, we find out whether we're rooted. First John, he writes of those who went out from us because they were not of us. For if they had been of us, they would have continued with us. The ground of our salvation is the work of Christ. The evidence of our discipleship is our continuance in Christ. One of the reasons we're in the company with one another is to do what the Bible says, in order that we might be those who continue to the end and are saved, and not that we might be among the company of those who are instant bloom and instant fade. Here's how it finishes. For we have come to share in Christ, if indeed we hold our original confidence to the end. Ah, but wait a minute, says somebody. This seems to be calling in question of what we were studying in John chapter 6. Because in John chapter 6, you were reminding us of the security that is ours in the electing purposes of God. We pause for a while in verse 37 of John 6. All that the Father gives me will come to me, and whoever comes to me, I will never cast out. So this is the juxtaposition, you see, between the sovereignty of God in his purpose from all of eternity and the human activity and responsibility of man. The one does not exist in a vacuum. And let me just quote to you what we said on this occasion when we were looking at 37. And we addressed the question, well, what about the issue of people falling away from the faith? And this is what I said. Anyone who, after making profession of faith, returns wholeheartedly to sin, renounces his former Christian allegiance, displays no remorse in doing so, and continues in apostasy to the end of life, that individual was surely, despite initial appearances, never born of God. Some Christians, indeed we could say all Christians, stumble and fall. Some fall back a long way. And they know it. And yet, even in that position, they retain some desire, some degree of awareness of what they had left behind, and they testify to a lingering desire to return. That is the difference between apostasy and backsliding. Now, Sinclair always helps us, doesn't he? Because you see, what happens is that people say, well, if the grace of God brings me to Himself and secures me, then given that I am now secure, can I just go ahead and, you know, play the game, do whatever I want to do? After all, quotes, once saved, always saved. Sinclair, when rightly understood, the doctrine of election, the saving purposes of God, never leads to moral carelessness. The logic of election is not, I have been chosen for salvation, and so I can live any way I please, but I have been chosen for salvation, therefore I will live in a way that pleases God. You understand why it is so important that we grasp this. Ryle again says, the person, he that has true grace will not fall away. He that falls away for good has no true grace. It's interesting that Jesus has now been gathering a crowd. He's had occasion prior to this chapter to say even to his disciples, do you want to go away? And they said, no, well, we're going to stay. And not only have they stayed, but others are present. And so he says, well, let me tell you, you aspiring disciples, if you abide in my word, you are truly my disciples, and you will know the truth, and the truth will set you free. What is the truth? Well, it's the truth of the gospel. It's the truth of who Jesus is, that Jesus has come as a substitute and as a savior. And what has he set us free from? He sets us free from the guilt of sin, from the burden of sin. He sets us free from the dominion of sin. Sin remains, but it no longer reigns in the Christian life. And so Jesus is driving this home. And incidentally, genuine faith in Jesus is founded. When a person comes to the place where I say, you know, I acknowledge my total inability to get myself out. I acknowledge my total inability to liberate myself. I'm trapped, and I can't free myself. Jesus, you hold the key to freedom. I've fallen down, and I can't get up. Jesus, you can lift me up. You see, Jesus is talking about people who had a casual interest in him, not the people who had said, I've fallen and I can't get up, I'm trapped and I can't be liberated. That's the key. That's the moment. You had that moment? From instruction for aspiring disciples, now in verse 33, and in some measure in 37 and 38, we pay attention to the reaction of the Jews themselves, these religious people. And it's very straightforward, isn't it? They answered him, we are offspring of Abraham and have never been enslaved to anyone. How is it that you say you will become free? How can those who have never been enslaved be set free? Now, the response might be regarded simply as curiosity, but I think it's more than that. I think it's animosity. That's why I try to put emphasis on the you there. How can you say? How is it that you say? You say, well, why did you do that? Well, if you have your Bible at 8, if you look forward to verse 53 of chapter 8, these same individuals are having the conversation, and they say, are you greater than our father Abraham, who died, and the prophets died? Who do you make yourself out to be? I mean, who do you think you are? It's a question of identity. John is writing in order that you might believe that Jesus is the Christ, and that by believing you might have life in his name. And they said, well, we're starting to believe in you, Jesus. And Jesus says, if you're truly believing in me, you will abide in my word, and the truth will set you free. And immediately go, no, you don't understand. We are the offspring of Abraham. We've never been enslaved to anybody. Now, what really gets them is surely this, that underlying Jesus' statement is the assumption that they are currently slaves. And that's offensive. It's always offensive to religious people. Religious people always going to say, well, I'm quite happy with the Jesus of the Sermon on the Mount and so on, but I don't like this stuff about Jesus setting me free. I mean, it makes it sound as though I need to be set free. Well, I say that's exactly what it means, and that's why it feels that way. Surely they're not denying their history, are they? I mean, they had 400 years enslaved in Egypt. Perhaps more likely that since they are the offspring of Abraham, they believe that they have a sort of inward freedom that comes as part of the high privilege of their pedigree. You don't understand. We are the offspring of Abraham. And that we really don't have anything at all to say about that. Now, Jesus in verse 37 acknowledges that they are the offspring of Abraham. Look at that. I know that you're the offspring of Abraham, he says. You've got a biological, a physical context, a physical descent, but you don't have any spiritual kinship. My words find no place in you. Why did they have no place for Jesus' words? Because they had no place for Jesus. You got a place for Jesus in your heart, you'll be interested in the words of Jesus. You love somebody, write me a letter. Tell me things. You are the descendants of Abram, I know that. But because he'd already told them, listen, whoever does not honor the Son does not honor the Father who sent him. They were intent on killing Jesus, verse 37. I know that you're the offspring of Abraham, yet you seek to kill me. Why? Because my word finds no place in you. The entrance of the word of God brings light. The resistance to the word of God, it leaves us in darkness. That's what the Bible is actually teaching. You know, I just read that line earlier this morning. They were intent on killing Jesus. And I wrote underneath it, what kind of disciple seeks to kill the one they're following? Well, you know of one, don't you? Judas Iscariot. So proud of their pedigree that they were blind to their need. They had a high opinion of themselves and a low opinion of Jesus. I speak of what I've seen with my Father, verse 38, and you do what you have heard from your Father. Now he's going to go on and absolutely confront them when he says, I know that Abram is your father in terms of your pedigree, but you know who your father is? Satan's your father. Now let me just apply this, because perhaps you saying, well, this is interesting, the reaction of the Jews, that's a long time ago and a long way away. I think if we're honest, we can acknowledge that now, as was true then, a heritage of religious privilege, a heritage of religious privilege, does not guarantee a right response to Jesus. You see, religious, and this is why I asked the second question, do you think that religion can blind us to our real need? People who are religious, who have no understanding of their real predicament. In their imagination, they're actually free. They believe they're free. I don't listen to anybody. I can do what I want. I am the master of my own destiny, and so on. It's not true, of course. And what Jesus is going to do in this context is simply show them that they're out of touch with reality, that they're blind to the truth about themselves. religious people, and I mean that by people for whom religion as an external structure means something significant to them. And they are often, as I'm suggesting, quite proud of their lineage. And they are often, in an accompanying fashion, usually quite proud of the contributions that they've been able to make, their endeavors. And as a result, they are easily tempted to rest in some fancied position of privilege. And this can involve all kinds of things. It can involve the dependence on rites and ceremonies. My great uncle was a Roman Catholic priest, and we've always felt very strongly about many of these things, which is fine, that's good. But do you think that the priestly lineage is the key to freedom? You think if you were free, you might believe that, but you're not. Rule-keeping or a self-oriented kind of contemporary perspective. When you think about these things, you realize that, as was true with these folks, let's say, for example, when they are saying, "We've never been enslaved to anyone." Reinhold Niebuhr, who was once a pastor in Detroit, makes this comment. He says, "No amount of contrary evidence seems to disturb humanity's good opinion of itself." So the evidence, if you like, they were blind to the reality of it. How about what Jesus is saying here? See, Jesus is dealing with the immediate historical reality of the Jew. But the view of human nature, which Jesus conveys in these verses, is abundantly verified by human experience. You are in bondage. You need to be set free. The greatest need of man is to know his greatest need. And that is addressed in Jesus.
0: You're listening to Truth for Life with Alistair Begg. What Alistair just said bears repeating. The greatest need of man is to know his greatest need and how it's addressed in Jesus. That's why at Truth for Life, we're committed to teaching the Bible clearly, verse by verse. Our prayer is that God will work through these daily messages to bring unbelievers to saving faith and to establish the faith of existing believers. And as a result, our hope is that pastors will be encouraged and local churches will be strengthened by Bible-based preaching. That's why Alistair hosts the Basics Conference each year. It's a time for pastors and those in church leadership to encourage one another to do the basics of ministry well. And this year, the Basics 2026 Conference is taking place September 29th through the 30th in Valencia, California. If you're in pastoral ministry, there's still time to join Alistair, along with guest speaker Herschel York, to study the Bible together and enjoy a time of fellowship and refreshment. Find out more or register by visiting basicsconference.org. I'm Bob Lapine. Glad you have studied the Bible with us today. 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But is that the case? Alistair Begg answers that question tomorrow. The Bible teaching of Alistair Begg is furnished by Truth for Life. 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
2: Our prayers are discouraged by God's sovereignty. We think if God has planned it, why pray about it? But the believer's prayer is encouraged by God's sovereignty. Now, Lord, and they proceed to ask with boldness and confidence that puts our petty prayers to shame. They reason, you see, like this. If God is in charge, he can do something about it.
3: Welcome to the God-Centered Life with Josh Moody. We're in a brand new series that we just got started, and it's called When the Going Gets Tough, God Gets Going. Today, it's intercession despite persecution. Once again, looking at the fourth chapter of the book of Acts, this time verses 23 to 31. Josh Moody is senior pastor of College Church located in Wheaton, Illinois. Now, we're talking in the study about a prayer meeting that resulted in an earthquake. Are we going to get the cheat code to make that happen today?
4: No, well, I don't think there is one. No. Okay. Yeah, I'm sorry about that. There's no cheat code.
3: Oh, dear.
4: But there is a pattern. And, of course, the pattern is revealed in this passage we'll be looking at.
3: We're going back to early January of 2005 for this particular sermon. And you'll be referencing the December 26, 2004 tsunami that occurred off the coast of Sumatra, Indonesia, where over 22,000 deaths were recorded. Acts, the fourth chapter, verses 23 through 31. Let's go to work. Here's Josh.
4: Well, the response to the tsunami has been rapid, hasn't it? International donations amount now to several billion dollars by now, I think. Now, you may say that the New Testament church faced no such test as devastating as this tsunami, and of course you would be right. Nonetheless, it would be very unfortunate if we were to minimize the difficulties that they did face. They had been dragged before a court and commanded no longer to speak in the name of Jesus. This court had a terrifying track record. If it had not hesitated to crucify the Lord of glory, why should it now stop when faced with Jesus's, in comparison, pitiful apostles? Caiaphas and Annas themselves, who had sat and delivered human judgment upon the Christ, were present, involved, and instrumental in this gathering persecution now facing the church. Our trials in the Western church are more subtle, but nonetheless serious. The statistics are in. While the last few decades have witnessed a massive explosion or expansion in the evangelical Christian church, the moral lifestyle of its constituent members appears no different. Divorce statistics are as high among Christians as among any other subculture. Racism is just as likely to be endemic. Extramarital sex is no stranger. Even physical abuse of spouses may be at the same level, statisticians tell us, as in the world. And is it any wonder that Christians are called hypocrites? No, we do not have the persecution of a religious elite as face these early Christians. Instead, we have the promiscuous, seeping compromise of society, introducing the church to what I suspect might well turn out, unless we repent, to a new Babylonian captivity of the world. What would it take to get us to pray? Well, we will pray when, like this remarkable infant church, we believe that prayer is doing something about it. First, prayer aligns us with God's plan. Look down with me at the scripture. Verse 24, how do they start? Sovereign Lord, they said. And then if you scan down, you see that they affirmed, didn't they, the total sovereignty of God over creation and salvation. Submission precedes petition in their prayer, because prayer is not

0: not only about getting things from God. God, I want this. God, I need this. God, I've got to have this. No, submission precedes petition because prayer is not only about that. Prayer aligns us with God's plan. Prayer says, God is God. Our prayers too often gravitate towards us, don't they? We begin, not sovereign Lord, but we begin, I need, or even I want, perhaps. Well, the believer's prayer starts with God. Sovereign Lord, they began. Our prayers attempt to manipulate God. God, if you do this, we think to ourselves as we mouth our pious platitudes, I will do the other. God, if you give me this, then I'll give you that. God, if you give me a good job, I'll do that. I'll come to church more regularly, whatever. God, if you do this, I'll pay my tithe, whatever, right? But the believer's prayer is not like that at all. The believer's prayer submits to God. They say they did what your power and will had decided beforehand should happen. Our prayers are discouraged by God's sovereignty. We think if God has planned it, why pray about it? But the believer's prayer is encouraged by God's sovereignty. They say, having considered this, then verse 29, they say, now, Lord, and they proceed to ask with boldness and confidence that puts our petty prayers to shame. They reason, you see, like this. If God is in charge, well, he's a go-to guy, isn't he? If God is in charge, he can do something about it. Prayer says God is God. Prayer also says God knows best. They did not think their persecution was a mistake. It would have been very easy, would it not, for them to have done so? Why are you doing this, God? They could have moped. Or even, where are you, God, at this time? What on earth's going wrong? What's gone wrong? Could have been the tenor of their prayer. Instead, they reflected on Scripture. And they quoted Scripture in their prayer. And they understand that the situation they are in has been written. They quote from the Bible. It has been written, the very situation they're in. Christ was crucified according to the Scriptures. Herod, Pontius Pilate, the Gentiles, and the people of Israel crucified Christ, verse 27, they say. And this was all what your power and will had decided beforehand, verse 28. So the psalm speaks of the anointing of the Son and the salvation that will come from him, and as we thought last week, from him alone. And it also speaks of the nations raging and the peoples plotting in vain. And therefore they deduce that their persecution was part of the same plan. The nations are raging. And the peoples are plotting against the Lord and his anointed one. That's what's really going on. They're thinking to themselves that they are being persecuted. This has been predicted. They see it. Therefore their persecution is part of the same plan. And therefore it is equally in vain. And God would triumph as he did with the resurrection of his anointed one. And of course, you see, once they say God is God in prayer, once they see that God knows best, once they have this understanding of their specific place in God's plan, there is fuel for prayer, isn't it? It's like gasoline on fire. Now I see what's going on. Now I can pray with confidence. It's stoked to be red hot. Now they could pray in faith. They knew they were aligned with God's plan. Do we? Or do we just think we're random individuals here and there's no plan at all? Prayer aligns us with God's plan. And when we pray like they prayed, sovereign Lord. Second, prayer channels God's power. Look at verse 29. Now, Lord, consider their threats and enable your servants to speak your word with great boldness. Stretch out your hand to heal. It's a very bold series of requests, isn't it? Stretch out your hand to heal and perform miraculous signs and wonders through the name of your holy servant Jesus. Well, they did not pray a small prayer, did they? Small prayers are products of a belief in a small God. Our God is awesome. He, as they said, made everything. They said he made the heaven and the earth and the sea and everything in them. Our God is awesome. And if we believe that, our prayer should be big too. They did not pray a small prayer. They had a great God. How could they? What's more, they did not pray a general prayer. You know the kind of thing I mean. Lord, bless them. Lord, bless that situation. What does that mean? They didn't pray that. They asked for specifics, didn't they? Boldness to speak the word. Miraculous power through the name of Jesus. Very specific. General prayers are products of a belief in an undefined God. We're not sure what God really wants, actually, or we're scared that if we ask for something in specific, we might get disappointed. And so we couch our prayers in vague generalities that will protect us from ever being disappointed. Lord bless them. Well, maybe he did. Who knows? Right? Specific prayers come from a clear understanding of God and our relationship with him. We know what God's plan is. We know what the Bible says, and therefore we're sure, we have faith that God will do what he has said. Therefore we are bold to pray specifically. Now, what's more, they did not pray a horizontal prayer.
1: What exactly is a horizontal prayer? Great question. Josh will clear that up in just a moment. But first, an invitation to contact us. We have a contact page on our website. We'd love to hear from you. It's so encouraging when we hear from folks where they're listening, how they're listening. It really means a lot to us. Makes it a two-way, horizontal conversation, if you will. GodCenteredLife.org is where you can find that contact page. Back into our study now. Here's Josh.
0: Horizontal prayers can be religious cloaks for telling our neighbor what we want him or her to do. Lord, we know that we struggle, you know, as we're in this little small group. Lord, we know that we struggle with X, Y, and Z, which, you know, translates to mean, you next to me, I've got my eye on you. Are you listening out? Horizontal prayers can be attempts to find a lightning rod for God's demands. We read in scripture that God demands something, and then we make a horizontal prayer that we think, well, maybe this guy over there should be listening. The Bible says that some of us should go out and be missionaries. Lord, here I am. Send him. Right? Horizontal prayers can be saying my prayers in a rote form without any expectation that God will actually do anything. Well, their prayer was not small. It was not general or horizontal. It was massive, specific, and vertical. They prayed for the channeling of God's power through them. They did not ask God to do it without involving them at all. You know, Lord, go and do it, and I can stay on my nice lazy couch over here watching TV while I'm praying about that problem in downtown New Haven. You know, it's terrible, isn't it? No. Prayer is channeling God's power through us. Third, therefore, prayer initiates God's people. Well, I don't know about you, but that certainly doesn't always seem to be the case. I've told this before, but it's so good. A man was being pursued by a roaring lion. As he ran, he cried out to God, Lord, stop the lion. The lion kept on pounding after him. Lord, remove, he cried, remove that lion. And the lion kept getting closer. And finally, the man cried out in desperation, Lord, make the lion a Christian. And the lion immediately stopped. He knelt. He closed his eyes. He held up his hands in prayer. And the man walked to the lion in absolute wonder, the miracle that was sitting there before him. And then the lion prayed for what we are about to receive. Well, there are many ways to fake prayer, but only one to fuel prayer. That is, believing that prayer is doing something about it. Prayer aligns us with God's plan. Prayer channels God's power. Prayer initiates God's people. Verse 31, after they prayed, the place where they were meeting was shaken. And they were all filled with the Holy Spirit and spoke the word of God boldly. There were three results to this prayer. One, the place where they were meeting was shaken. Now, there have been a lot of interesting comments on this, but at the very least, it was a pretty dramatic event. But it was not only dramatic, it was also a deliberate and particular sign of God's presence. Shaking, you see, was one of the signs that indicated a theophany in the Old Testament, a powerful presence of God. How about Mount Sinai, where the law was given? Mount Sinai trembled violently, we're told, when the Lord descended upon it. Another example, how about Isaiah? When Isaiah saw the Lord in the temple, what happened? The whole temple shook. But God had shown up now, not now with the giving of the law, as he had at Mount Sinai, and not in the physical structure of the old temple, as he had with Isaiah, but now in the midst of the new covenant people of God, the Christian church. Shake. What a sign of God's presence. 2. They were all filled with the Holy Spirit. Being filled with the Holy Spirit is not like a gas tank being filled with gas. But it's like when we say an impressive personality fills the room when he walks in. The Holy Spirit is a person. And when he walks into our lives, he fills them. Being filled with the Holy Spirit is having God's personality fill us. We are morally acting in accord now with his character. Not with the standards of the world, but with his character. We are pure. We put away sin. We cannot be filled with the Spirit and in sin at the same time. We reflect his nature in our attitudes, not just what we do, what we think, and what we feel. And hence, we represent God in our daily life. We are those who are Christians living out as salt and light. Let me ask you this. Are you filled with the Holy Spirit? Now, this is not a one-time event that never needs repeating. So you cannot say to me, oh, well, I was once filled with the Spirit, and I remember the date very well. There is a constant need for refilling. Ephesians 5, verse 18, describes in the original how we need to keep on being filled with the Spirit, it says there in the original. Keep on being filled with the Spirit, because, you know, we can quench the Spirit. We can quench the Spirit through unwholesome and malicious talk. Ephesians 5 says a little bit later, do not let any unwholesome talk come out of your mouths. And then it goes on, do not grieve the Holy Spirit. Get rid of all, it says, slander along with every form of malice. In other words, we can quench the Spirit through unwholesome and malicious talk. We can quench the Spirit through treating with contempt the prophetic work of God's word. 1 Thessalonians 5, 19-20 says this, do not put out the Spirit's fire. Do not treat prophecies with contempt. We can quench the Spirit through treating with contempt the prophetic work of God's word. And so we need to constantly to be refilled with the Spirit. We may be filled with the Spirit through prayer, you know. And it's asking God to fill us with his personality, his moral presence and spiritual power. Through repentance from our sins. That is confessing them, yes, I've done wrong, but also committing to turn from wrong and do right with the help of God, for we need that help, don't we, you and I? Prayer, repentance, through faith in God's word. That is trusting Jesus as revealed in the scriptures and believing what the Bible says. The place where they were meeting was shaken. They were all filled with the Holy Spirit. They spoke the word of God boldly. Persecution, physical harm that had been threatened and would come. Christ had been crucified by those who now oppose them. But they, filled with the Spirit, spoke the word of God boldly. This is a constant pattern in Scripture. Ezra and Nehemiah's rebuilding of the temple was opposed. They tried tricks, threats, and physical opposition. And the people kept up the building work. Jesus was opposed. They tried to discredit him, but failed. They tried to kill him, but failed. He rose again from the dead. The early church was opposed. They threw them in jail. Some they killed. The church grew so rapidly that it was known as, quotes, the church that turned the world upside down. It's a constant pattern in Scripture. Opposition. God's people filled the Spirit, speak the word of God boldly. And you know, we will be opposed. Some will mock us. Perhaps they'll say, you know, why build a Bible-teaching church in downtown New Haven, of all places, they might say. Or even, how can you believe that stuff near Yale, they may say. Maybe some of them will not just mock, perhaps they'll slander us. Aren't you all just right-wing bigots, they'll say. Some may even threaten at some point. Certainly, if you ever try and buy a building, I bet we'll get some difficulties. Perhaps political or legal pressure may be exerted. How will we respond? Will we give in? Will we cave into the pressure of circumstances and say to ourselves, God can't really have meant it when he said the gates of hell will not prevail against my church. He must have had a bad day that day, Jesus, when he said that. He can't really have meant it. Will we be half-hearted? Will we try a little bit? Right, you know, just enough to say we've done our bit. And for anything outside of our immediate responsibility, say, you know, to ourselves, oh, well, that's not my job. Someone else will do that. Will we seek to live in both camps, to have our cake and eat it, to be in the church and in the world, to love God and mammon? Will we worship God on the one side while worshipping our career, our SATs, and our grade point average on the other, as if the building of a golden calf by which to worship God was an original idea? Will we cave into the pressure that says there is no intellectual validity to Orthodox faith in God, that no one who is educated believes that stuff anymore, as if Paul was not elite of the intellectual masterclass, as if Luther and Calvin were dummies? As if Edwards was a slow coach. As if there are none here who worship God with all their heart and soul and mind. Will we play at church? Come occasionally. Attend periodically. But always prioritize work, play, even sleep. As if an alarm clock for church was beyond the wit of man to invent. Certainly to use. If we are filled with the Spirit, we will be different. If we are to be filled with the Spirit and speak the word of boldly, you know what we're going to need to do? We will need to pray. Pray? Yes, pray, for prayer is doing something about it. I'm aware that perhaps there are some people here who are not yet a Christian. And perhaps you think this is all pretty irrelevant, prayer. You know, I'm not sure I believe in God anyway, so why talk about prayer, right? But I want you to consider it as well. Why? Well, one of the distinguishing marks of true Christianity is prayer. Not any kind of prayer, I warrant you, but the biblical prayer we have been considering. We confess thereby, you see, that God is real and that no amount of eloquence or strategy can get anyone to believe in God. You know, I can't manipulate you into belief in God this morning. I cannot come up with a better joke or a better story or a better way of putting things or more emotion to get you to believe in God. And if I could, it wouldn't be real faith anyway, and I would have done you a disservice as well as the kingdom of God. No, we pray, therefore, because when we do, we confess that God is real. We pray, therefore. We pray for you. A few had gathered early for church that morning. A man came up to greet them, and then he asked them if they would like to see the church furnace. Rather surprised by the unusual item on the tour guide, they nonetheless acquiesced to the enthusiasm of their host, and he took them downstairs to the basement, quietly and slowly opened the door to the room down there in the basement, and inside, to the bemused gaze of the visitors, were no set of furnace pipes, but instead, 700 people bowed in humble prayer. "That's our furnace," the man who had greeted them said with a twinkle in his eye. The man then introduced himself to the visitors. He was the pastor, none other than Charles Spurgeon, the famous preacher that they had come to hear. Well, the lesson was clear. Once asked what was the secret of his anointed labor, Spurgeon replied with a double emphasis, but a very simple point. He said, "Knee work. Knee work. Prayer." I wonder what we think is the secret to church flourishing. The early believers, oppressed by the state, turned to God-wrought, scripture-infused, passionate prayer. I guess the only question we have left to ask ourselves this morning is this. Where is our furnace?
2: That's Josh Moody, and this is The God-Centered Life. I love that. Where is the furnace in your church or in your Christian walk? Josh, you pointed out a warning against general prayer. Lord, bless them. And then mentioned the fear we sometimes hold around specific requests and potential disappointments. How do we get around that?
3: Well, I think it's hard, isn't it? But I think we have to trust that God knows best. I mean, I thank God for answered prayers, but as I look back, Todd, on my life, I sometimes thank God for the prayers he did not answer as well.
2: That's fascinating, fascinating. Good. So reviewing prayer aligns us with God's plan, channels God's power, and initiates God's people. Great study. Thank you for that, Josh. And if you'd like to listen to it again, easy to do, godcenteredlife.org is where these studies hang out. You can hit the first study in the book of Acts as well. You can listen to this one again. We hope you're going to be staying with us as we continue working through the book of Acts. When we get together next time, we're going to be talking about poverty as reflected in the book of Acts as well, which is a very relevant topic for our world today. Next time, it's looking at the solution, which is right here.
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9: 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I'm Riley Smith. A Farm Bureau leader has sounded the alarm on fertilizer prices. We'll have more right after this.
10: Every county fair has that special person or family. 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Nomination Nominations are due June 1st. 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
9: As planting season is in full swing across the country, fertilizer prices are burdening farmers and ranchers. Kentucky Farm Bureau President Eddie Melton spoke to the Senate Ag Committee Tuesday and expressed his concerns.
11: Brought the message from farmers all across the country, and especially Kentucky, talking about fertilizer pricing and the availability of fertilizer and just where we are in agriculture. And I would almost describe it as a crisis right now of where we are with input cost and production agriculture and low commodity prices.
9: Melton said there are actions Congress can take to address the matter.
11: The first thing that I talked about was transparency in pricing, some kind of pricing mechanism and transparency about where pricing is, and to help us make better decisions on the farm. And then we need more domestic production. There's no doubt about that. If we can make them here in this country, we need to do that.
9: Melton added that it's important for farmers and ranchers to advocate for themselves with lawmakers and make their voices heard.
11: We as farmers, we need to build those relationships with our lawmakers. Let them know who you are and what you do for a living. As we do in Farm Bureau fashion, you need to tell your story and get out and let them know why certain things, such as fertilizer pricing and transparency, is important to you as a farmer.
9: For more information, visit fb.org. 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
12: What would you say are the top three sins to which you are most vulnerable at this point in your life? How familiar are you with the workings of your own heart?
13: Welcome to Open the Bible with Pastor Colin Smith. And Colin, those are some searching questions that you've asked us to ask of ourselves.
14: Yeah.
13: Why is it so important to know those sins that you're most vulnerable to?
14: Well, you can't fight against something if you don't know what you're fighting against. You've got to be able to identify where the battle is. And the thing is that it moves. What we're being tempted to at different points in our lives will vary and it will change, and we've got to keep up with that.
13: Yeah.
14: So I've found it's an important and really valuable spiritual discipline to try and identify what are the sins that I need to be fighting against most strongly in my own life at this present time. And from time to time, I've made it my habit of asking my wife that.
13: Well, that's a scary thing.
14: Yeah, well, it's a helpful thing. I'll never forget the first time that I did that. We were on a drive together, and I said, here's a question. I said, what would be one sin that I should be fighting against more strongly in my life? And she thought about it for a moment, and she said, can I tell you two? And she did. And it was very insightful, very helpful. You can't put up a fight if you don't know what you're fighting against. So we're going to look at how to prevail against the power of temptation in your life. And this is where it begins, knowing what you're up against.
13: Well, we're going to begin by looking at James chapter 1. So grab a Bible, join us there as we begin a message, turning from as much as you know of your sin. Here is Pastor Colin.
12: We've been learning a definition of repentance given by Dr. J.I. Packer, that repentance is turning from as much as you know of your sin to give as much as you know of yourself to as much as you know of your God. And it follows then that repentance will expand throughout a Christian's life as our knowledge of sin and self and God grows and increases. Now, last time we saw how growing in the knowledge of God puts you on the path to a changed or a transformed life. Job experienced a remarkable encounter with God, though he was a righteous man. When he encountered God in a particular way, he said, you know, my ears have heard of you and my eyes have seen you, but now I repent in dust and ashes. Having this vision, this theophany, this appearance of God, brought him to a deeper repentance. And we saw, therefore, from Job's example, that real and lasting change begins with knowing God. Now, today we're going to try and follow on the path of where that leads. as you come to know God better, so you will become more aware of your own sin. The Bible says that God is light, and so to come near to God means to come into the light. And when you come into the light, you quickly find that you see things you didn't see before. So suppose you go to a movie theater, and you get one of these huge buckets of popcorn, and you get it absolutely drizzled with melted butter. And you work your way through this bucket of popcorn as you're watching the film, and then when you come out, you suddenly see that there are butter stains all over your shirt. You never saw it while you were in the theater, but now that you've come into the light, you become aware of it, and you know that something needs to change. So our focus today is going to be turning from as much as you know of sin, and as you come into the light, so you're going to see more of what needs to be changed in your life than you did before. Now, I want to suggest very simply a three-step strategy for fighting sin and prevailing over it in your life. Very simple. I hope that it's easy for us to remember, and it will appeal to any of the folks in the congregation who have ever gone or wanted to go hunting. Here it is. Know it, stalk it, kill it. Know it, stalk it, kill it. That's the three-part strategy for fighting sin and prevailing over it in your life. Know it, stalk it, kill it. First of all, then, know it. And here let's turn to the passage that was read for us, James chapter 1, and particularly verse 14. Each one is tempted, James says, when by his own evil desire he is dragged away and enticed. Now notice that James makes it quite clear that we will all be tempted. Now, there's no ifs here, it's when. Each one is tempted when he is dragged away by his own evil desire. And this is something that we anticipate happening throughout the entire course of a Christian's life. And then James makes it very clear that the root of temptation lies not outside of us, but inside of us. Do you notice that there? Each one is tempted when by his own evil desire he is dragged away and enticed. Now remember, he's talking to Christians here. He is reminding us that sin is not simply something out there in the world, but it is something that remains in here, and I have to contend with it throughout my entire life. So that when you become a Christian, you see the guilt of your sin is forgiven as you are covered by the shed blood of Christ. The condemnation that would have come to you because of your sin is removed because Christ died in your place. The reign of sin over you is broken. You are no longer sin's prisoner. You are under grace. But the root of sin remains in the life of a Christian believer, and that is why the Christian life for all of us is always a struggle. The flesh desires what is contrary to the spirit, Paul says, and the spirit desires what is contrary to the flesh. They are in conflict with each other. That's Galatians chapter 5 and verse 16. Now, this is what James is talking about. Your flesh will be drawn to various kinds of sin. It's just how it is. Now, the particular variety of sin to which you are drawn, frankly, will depend on a number of factors, temperament, background, past experiences, and so forth, as well as opportunity. But the reality for each of us is that there is that within us which is drawn to sin. Each one of us is tempted when by his own evil desire he is dragged away and enticed. Now, what James refers to here as evil desire can refer to the drawing power of many impulses that are offensive to God. Let me give you seven examples, and they may ring a bell with you. Pride, greed, envy, anger, laziness, lust, gluttony. These are often referred to as the seven deadly sins. And notice, by the way, that none of them are actions. They are all impulses. Because sin is not simply about actions that are offensive to God. It includes the impulses that lead to these actions. And that, of course, is where our greatest and most critical battles are actually fought. Now, Christian writers sometimes refer to all this as indwelling sin. It's an important phrase to get hold of. Indwelling sin. In other words, the impulse or the drawing to sin that remains within the flesh of a Christian believer and against which we battle throughout the course of our entire lives. Indwelling sin means you have a battle on your hand, and this is true of every Christian throughout our entire lives. Now notice that this impulse to sin, as James speaks about it, often acts in a hidden way. James says, after desire has conceived. Now, of course, the whole point about conception is that it's a hidden thing. Nobody sees, knows exactly when it happens. It's just that the fact that it's happened becomes evident later. Conceiving is a hidden thing, always hidden from the eye. And when the impulse to sin conceives and remains hidden, unchallenged, and undetected, James says that that sin will grow. He talks about sin being full grown, verse 15. Sin grows, and as it grows, it gains strength in your life. Like a weed that takes root, it becomes established, and it becomes harder to pull out. Then James says, when it is full grown, verse 15, sin leads to death. So here's a dreadful path that we have now. Three horrible steps. Sin hidden, sin grown, sin leading to death. And obviously this is the path on which we do not want to move. We rather are choosing to pursue the path of repentance, the hidden path to a transformed life. Now, we find that path, therefore, when instead of our sins being hidden, we move in the other direction and they are revealed. And the obvious question is, well, how is sin revealed so that it does not remain hidden, taking us down the wrong track? And the answer, of course, is that sin is revealed through the Word of God. It is the entrance of God's Word that gives light. Remember, that's what happened to David, when although he was a believing man, he'd actually managed to push out of the range of his conscience what he had done. Until God sent the word to him through the prophet Nathan, who told him a parable about a rich man who stole a poor man's single lamb, and David was so far gone, he didn't even recognize the story was about himself. Until Nathan said, David, you are the man. And God's word through the prophet brought what was hidden so that it was revealed. Now, let me ask this question then. How much do you know of your own sin? How familiar are you with the workings of your own heart? What would you say were the top three sins to which you are most vulnerable at this point in your life? Now, if you can't answer that question, you need to take some time till you can do it. What would you say are the top three sins to which you are most vulnerable at this point in your life? If you don't know the answer to that question, how can you possibly be on your defenses against them, and how can you possibly be launching an assault towards them? You've got to know them. You've got to know where the battle is in your life right now. I found a very helpful exercise to list them. Identify them clearly. Now, I want to encourage you in this to use the Bible as a regular tool for self-examination. Being brought up, I was taught a very simple method of Bible study that included three important questions. Whenever you read the Bible, ask, is there a command to obey? Is there a promise to believe? Is there a sin to avoid? I find that very helpful. Is there a promise here to believe? Is there a command here to obey? Is there a sin here to avoid? Whenever you read the Bible, ask these questions. So, for example, sometimes it opens up things that aren't quite obvious, you see, and God speaks to you through them. I was reading recently the story of the four men who took their paralyzed friend to Jesus and got discouraged at first because they couldn't get anywhere near. And then they got creative. And they climbed up onto the roof. You remember this story? Dug a hole through the roof and then lowered their friend on the mat so that he came right down through the roof to the very feet of Jesus. You've got to say, brilliant. I mean, it is absolutely brilliant. What's the sin to avoid? The sin of giving up too quickly. The sin of saying it's too difficult. The sin of saying, I can't be bothered. I found that helpful because God spoke to me through that. When you read the Bible, ask the question, is there a sin to avoid? God's word is light. And if we're going to succeed in our battle against sin, we need to understand where it is going on within us. And it is the scripture that God will use to identify where the struggle is at its most fierce. Now, it's also useful, alongside this regular self-examination, to have particular times when we examine ourselves more closely. And again, you can use the scriptures to do this. The most obvious way to do it is perhaps the Ten Commandments. Write down on a piece of paper what each command requires in your own words. And then use that to examine yourself and to explore what is going on in your life in relation to the calling that God has given to you. The first priority in turning from sin is that you should know it. And if you can't identify what it is from which you need to turn at this point in your life, you will make very, very little progress. And it's a vagueness about repentance that causes so many Christians to get stuck so that the path remains hidden to them. And very little progress is made or change is seen. So first strategy, know it.
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12: First strategy, know it. Second strategy, stalk it. Once you have identified where the heat of the battle is, then you need to deal with the area of sin that you have clearly identified by watching for its movements in your life. So let's take some practical examples. Suppose that you have discerned, as you've looked at the scriptures and you've examined your own heart, that you really need to deal with some issues of pride, or lust, or laziness, or unbelief, or whatever it is. But you've identified an area or a couple of areas where you say, there needs to be significant change in my life here if I'm to move forward as a Christian. What are you going to do next? As you stalk these things, you'll be asking questions like this. When am I most vulnerable to this? In what ways do I see this being expressed in my life? Now, Nobody, at least in my own reading, has proved more helpful on this issue than John Owen. I'm going to put his book there. It has the marvelous title, The Mortification of Sin. My wife looked at the cover last night and she said, wow, looks seriously interesting. I tell you and I promise you, this is pure gold. John Owen wrote in the 17th century. He was a master physician of the soul. I don't know if there's been any Christian writer throughout history outside of the New Testament who had a deeper and more penetrating understanding of the inner workings of a Christian believer's wife. Life. I do apologize. Let me give you a sample of Owen on stalking sin. Ask, he says, ask envy what it aims at. You see, isn't that brilliant? Where are you taking me, envy? Where are you going? Murder and destruction are envy's natural conclusion. So set yourself against it as if it had already got there. That's brilliant. In a similar vein, he says, every unclean thought or glance would be adultery if it could. Every covetous desire would be oppression, and every unbelieving thought would be atheism. See, so you look at that unbelieving thought that plagues you, and you say, you draw it out, and you say, I know where you're going, and if I follow you, I'll be an atheist, and I'll have no hope for this life or the world to come either. I'm not going there. So you draw it out. You ask it where it's going. Sin's expression, he says, is modest in the beginning, but once it has gained a foothold, it continues to take further ground and presses on to greater heights. Again, he says, we need to be intimately acquainted with the ways, wiles, methods, advantages, occasions which give sin its success. This, he says, is how men deal with their enemies. He's thinking warfare now, you see. They search out the plans of the enemy, ponder his goals, and consider how and by what means the enemy has prevailed in the past. Then the enemy can be defeated. Know your enemy. One of the most important parts of spiritual wisdom, he says, is to find out the subtleties, policies, and depths of any indwelling sin, to consider where its greatest strength lies, how it uses occasions, opportunities, and temptations to gain advantage. We need to find out its pleas, its pretenses, its reasonings, and to see what its strategies, disguises, and excuses are. We need to trace this serpent in all its turning and windings and to bring its most secret tricks out into the open. We must learn to say to our sin, this is your usual method, and I know what you are up to. Now, isn't that marvelous when you have the kind of discernment to be able to say to your prevailing sin, this is your usual method. I know how you work in me. I know what you are up to. And because I've gained a handle on how and when and where the enemy operates, therefore I am put in a position to gain a victory. Stalking sin. You have to know it, know what you're going after. You have to stalk it. And stalking is the way in which you move from knowing your sin to being in a position where you are able to kill it or to mortify it.
13: 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Maybe you have some sinful patterns in your life that you just can't seem to change. You've tried just about everything, but these same sins keep popping up again and again and again. Well, God has actually provided a path for true transformation. It's the path of repentance. So if you feel stuck in a destructive cycle of sin, this series can help. 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
14: Well, the Bible speaks to us repeatedly about the central importance of faith and of hope and of love. At the end of 1 Corinthians 13, Paul speaks about everything else is going to pass away, but these things are going to remain, faith, hope, and love. So they're of central importance, and of course they speak to the needs of our world today. I mean, we're living in days where so many people experience fear and a sense of gloom, and where there's so much conflict. We need faith, hope, and love. And so Grow in Faith is actually the first of a series of three books that are coming out beginning this month and then in the 2 months that follow. Really excited and grateful for the opportunity to do this. If God's people can grow in faith, grow in hope, and grow in love, then the world is going to see something distinct about us that is very powerfully attractive. And so I hope that these books are going to be a means of God's blessing and encouragement to many. 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
21: If a tree is too rigid and has no bend in it, it will snap like a toothpick in a heavy storm. But if it bends too much, it will also break in two. The key is to have enough elasticity in it to bend without breaking. We have another word for that elasticity. We call it resilience.

0: culture right now, and you're tempted to give up, look, becoming a Christian is the best decision you'll ever make. But let's be honest, living like one takes real courage. The world isn't getting friendlier to people of faith. The attacks are real. The pressure is relentless, and too many believers are retreating when they should be advancing. That's why I wrote my book, Courageous. It features 10 biblical strategies for facing life's hardest battles with boldness, grit, and unshakable faith. Let me send you my book. When you become a new Pathway partner or give a generous one-time gift, David and I will say more about my book later in the program, so be ready to jot down our contact information to request a copy. Well, today we're stepping into survival tip number 6 from my Courageous series. I'm going to talk about the value of remaining flexible. If we fail to learn the value of bending and flexing, at some point we'll snap. So let's turn in our Bibles to Romans chapter 12. I titled this next message, Survival Tip Number 6, Bend, Don't Break.
1: Setting out from Mexico on November the 18th, 2012, Salvador Alvarenga, along with his fishing companion Ezequiel Cordoba, fired up the motor on his skiff, a 25-foot open boat canoe. And he surfed over the crashing waves of the Pacific Ocean as they came rolling onto the beach. His boat was weighed down with 1,000 pounds of fishing equipment, including a 5-foot by 4-foot ice box that he hoped to fill with tuna, shark, and mahi-mahi. Though Alvarenga was aware of approaching storms, he ignored the warnings. He calculated that one day of good fishing would net him enough money to live on for an entire week. To him, that was worth the gamble. When they were about 75 miles offshore, Alvarenga and his friend Cordoba began to let out their 2-mile-long fishing line. The seas were calm until around 1 in the morning. Then the wind picked up. Waves began crashing over the sides of the boat, filling it with water. Alvarenga tried to pull in the fishing line, but more water was coming over the sides than Cordoba could bail out. Alvarenga had no choice. He had to cut the fishing line and race toward home. With dawn approaching, Alvarenga and Cordoba could see mountains on the horizon. Then their motor coughed and finally died. Alvarenga yanked on the cord. Nothing. He yanked again, and this time the cord broke. As the ocean raised and dropped the skiff, the two men saw the mountains disappear as the boat floated away from shore. The storm raged for 5 days. After constant bailing, both men were exhausted. They had drifted some 280 miles from the Mexican shoreline. Rescue seemed nearly impossible. Since the skiff sat so low in the water, it would be extremely difficult for anyone to spot it. And they had no flare gun or other means to call for help. They were at the mercy of the sea. The sun baked their skin during the day. And to fend off the cold at night, Alvarenga and Cordoba climbed into the ice box for warmth. Finding fresh water was an immediate concern. Thankfully, a few days after the storm, it rained again. The men laid out plastic bottles they had collected floating in the ocean and collected about 5 gallons of fresh water. Eating what they could catch by hand from the sea and the occasional seabird that landed on the skiff was just enough to stave off starvation as the days turned into weeks and the weeks turned into months. Alvarenga established a routine to keep himself and Cordoba alive. Alvarenga was always awake by 5 a.m., checking the traps he had put out the night before. To escape the brutal sun, they climbed in the icebox. At night, they laid face up and drew doodles in the sky. Then things went from bad to worse. One evening, the two men ate a seabird. Cordoba grabbed his stomach and frothed at the mouth. Inspecting the bird, they discovered the bird had eaten a poisonous snake. Though Cordoba's stomach got better, he never recovered psychologically. Within a couple of months of not eating,

0: Cordoba had physically shriveled up. "Goodbye, friend," Cordoba said as he began to throw himself over the side of the skiff. Alvarenga caught him, wrestled him into the icebox, and sat down on the lid. When Cordoba calmed down, Alvarenga laid down next to his friend. "We have to fight to tell our story." But it was too late. Cordoba died a few days later. With the death of his friend, Alvarenga concentrated on keeping himself occupied. He hunted turtles and seabirds. He trapped fish. And he designed a shark detection system that permitted him to take short swims to wash and cool himself. What got him through the lonely hours, however, was the thought of his daughter and the growing sense that the Lord must have some reason for his life. Then on January the 30th, 2014, after more than a year afloat in the skiff, Alvarenga noticed coconuts bobbing in the water and the sky filled with shorebirds. In the distance, he could just make out a tiny island. When he was about 10 yards from the shore, Alvarenga dove into the sea and let the waves carry him to shore, gripping what he later called a handful of sand that seemed like treasure. He had washed ashore on the Iban Atoll, the southern tip of the Marshall Islands, one of the most remote spots in all the earth. Had he missed this tiny speck of land, the next likely stop was the Philippines, 3,000 miles away. Salvador Alvarenga is a perfect illustration of the survival tip we're talking about today. In our series, Courageous, we're talking about 10 survival tips that allow us to thrive in an increasingly hostile world. How did Salvador Alvarenga survive in that hostile environment? He illustrates the important principle of bending without breaking. Bending without breaking. You know, there's an African proverb that says, "The wind doesn't break the tree that bends." The wind doesn't break the tree that bends. I mean, the fact is, if a tree is too rigid and has no bend in it, it will snap like a toothpick in a heavy storm. But if it bends too much, it will also break in two. The key is to have enough elasticity in it to bend without breaking. We have another word for that elasticity. We call it resiliency. That's important in every area of life, including survival. Jesus said in John 16:33, "In this world you will have tribulation." That word tribulation means pressure. You're going to have pressure in this world. You're going to suffer storms if you're going to be in this world. This series, Courageous, is about living your faith courageously in spite of a hostile environment. We're living in a world that is increasingly hostile to Christianity. And the kind of storm we're talking about today is the storm of persecution for your faith. Whenever you face opposition, you have to be able to do so by bending without breaking. Jesus promised opposition. In John 15, verses 18 to 20, he said, "If the world hates you, you know that it has hated me before it hated you. If you were of the world would love its own. But because you are not of the world, but I chose you out of the world, therefore the world hates you. If they persecuted me, they will also persecute you." When Jesus talks about the world, he's not talking about the planet Earth. He's talking about the world system that's under Satan's control right now. But when we talk about resiliency, we're talking about how you respond to that opposition to your faith. Resiliency is about how you maintain your convictions in face of opposition. Now, I could point to all kinds of cultural examples of people being persecuted for their faith. You remember Jack Phillips, the Colorado baker of the Masterpiece Bake Shop, who refused to bake a wedding cake for a gay ceremony. He wasn't refusing to serve gay people. He invited gay people into his place of business, but he did not feel right using his creativity to make a special wedding cake for a gay couple. And you know what happened? The Colorado Board of Labor sued him into oblivion. They demanded that he go through a re-education program to rid himself of his so-called homophobic beliefs. I mean, that's like China going through a re-education program. And he was on his way to having to do that till, thank God, the Supreme Court intervened. And this new Supreme Court that is conservative upheld his First Amendment rights. And we praise God for that. But that wasn't the end of the story. This week, he was hauled into court again. This time because he wouldn't bake a cake for a transgender individual who wanted to have a transgender celebration about his confusion over whether he was male or female. And because Jack Phillips wouldn't use his gift to make that cake, he is now once again being sued again. I mean, you see that everywhere in the culture. But you know, you don't have to look at the culture to find opposition. Just look in your own life. If you are standing for Christ, you're going to suffer opposition and persecution from your employer, perhaps even from your own family members. As this world becomes increasingly hostile to the things of God, we've got to know how to handle that opposition. And the key is to learn to bend in certain areas without breaking. You know, Paul offered some great advice on how to handle opposition in a hostile environment. And it's found in Romans chapter 12. Look at Romans chapter 12, would you, for just a moment? Verses 17 to 21. These are words that are seldom read and seldom understood if they are read. Look at what Paul says in verse 17. He said, "Never pay back evil for evil to anyone. Respect what is right in the sight of all men. If possible, so far as it depends upon you, be at peace with all men. Never take your own revenge, beloved, but leave room for the wrath of God. For it is written, 'Vengeance is mine, I will repay,' says the Lord. But if your enemy is hungry, feed him. If he is thirsty, give him drink. For in doing so, you will heap burning coals on his head. Do not be overcome by evil, but overcome evil with good." Whenever we face opposition from individuals, we're not to seek vengeance. Instead, in Romans 12, verse 14, a few verses earlier, he said, "Bless those who persecute you. Bless and curse not." That word "bless" literally means to speak well of, to praise. What Paul is saying is, with everything you have, seek to be a peacemaker, even when you're facing opposition. You know, Jesus said in Matthew 5, 9, "Blessed are the peacemakers." But notice what Paul also says in verse 18, "If possible, so far as it depends upon you, be at peace with all men." It's not always possible to be at peace with everyone, including those who are opposing you in your faith. Yes, Jesus says, "I'd like you to be a peacemaker," but he had some other words about that as well in Matthew 10, 34 and 35. He said, "Do not think I came to bring peace on earth. I did not come to bring peace, but a sword." Has anybody ever seen that verse on a Christmas card? "The Prince of Peace says, I did not come to bring peace, but a sword." But it's God's word. It's Jesus' words. I mean, the fact is, truth divides. And if you're going to stand for the truth, be prepared to have it divide you from other individuals. He goes on to say in verse 35, "For I came to set a man against his father and daughter." That's a good Father's Day verse. "For I came to set a man against his father and daughter against her mother and daughter-in-law against her mother-in-law." Yes, family is important, but there's something more important than harmony in the family, and that is fidelity to the truth of God's word. And the truth is going to divide sometimes. So he said, when you can, be at peace, but sometimes you can't be at peace with all people. Well, then how are we to live in a world that is opposed to our faith? Notice two characteristics of peacemakers. First of all, peacemakers don't take their own revenge. Verse 19, "Never take your own revenge, beloved, but leave room for the wrath of God. For it is written, 'Vengeance is mine, I will repay,' says the Lord." I want to make two observations about that verse. First of all, Paul is referring to personal offenses, not spiritual convictions. When he says don't seek revenge, don't fight back, he's talking about in the area of your rights. He's not talking about your convictions. You can give up your rights as a Christian. You're never to give up your convictions. Big difference. I saw a clip this week from The View. They were talking about Jack Phillips. And they said, these so-called Christians on The View, well, he ought to just go ahead and bake that wedding cake. That's what Jesus would have done. He should serve them. Here's a good piece of advice. Don't take your theological consulting or opinions from The View. Don't look to The View for any interpretation of the Bible. That's what a lot of people think, though. They think, well, yeah, we ought to be like Jesus, you know, washing people's feet. Let's just go ahead and bake the cake. And what's the big deal? Here's what the big deal is. Marriage is a sacred institution that was created by God to illustrate the union between Christ and His church. That is why it is a holy, sacred picture. A relationship between a man and a woman is the picture of Christ and the church. And to do anything to defile that picture is an abomination to God. And that's why you have no choice but to not be a part of something like that. I can't tell you the people in our church who've asked me. We have a relative who is gay, and we want to show love to that gay person, and they've invited us to their wedding. Should we go or not go? That's an increasing issue that families are facing. Look, you can be kind and loving and should be, and there's no reason ever to be hateful and so forth. But to participate in a ceremony that is an abomination to God, that destroys the picture of Christ and His church, is something that no Christian should ever be a part of. We can give up our rights, but we do not give up our convictions. That's an important distinction there. Secondly, we are to surrender our desire for vengeance, but not for justice. When Paul says, don't take your own revenge, he's saying, don't try to pay back somebody for doing you wrong. You know what vengeance is? Vengeance is my desire to hurt you for hurting me. He said, don't seek your own vengeance. Let God settle the score for you. He can do it much more effectively than you can. Don't seek your own revenge. But you can give up your desire for revenge, but you don't give up your desire for justice. You know, justice is the payment that God or others may exact from those who wrong you. I think about the Apostle Paul. We'll talk more about this in a moment. But you know, he was falsely accused, sent on his way to prison for something that he didn't do. And he didn't hang his head down and say, you know what, I guess that's God's will for me to suffer. No. He fought that injustice. He spent 2 years tied up in the legal system in order to fight for his rights as a Roman citizen. Vengeance is trying to pay back evil for evil. We don't do that, but that doesn't mean we give up our desire for justice. Secondly, Paul says peacemakers seek the good of their enemies. They seek the good of their enemies. Look at verses 20 to 21, Romans 12. But if your enemy is hungry, feed him. And if he is thirsty, give him a drink. For in doing so, you will heap burning coals on his head. Do not be overcome by evil, but overcome evil with good. You want to surprise your enemies? Do something good for them. Why should you do something good for them? Well, he says, because you will heap burning coals upon their head. Now, some people misinterpret that. They said, oh, I get it. If I do something good for them, it's going to make them feel so wretched and lousy, it'll make them suffer for what they're doing to me. I want to make them feel worse. Yeah, I'll bake them a cake or do something else for them. That's not the point. The idea is not to make them feel bad so that they can suffer for doing wrong to you. The idea of heaping coals on their head is, when you do something good for somebody who has wronged you, that brings them under conviction. Conviction that will lead them to eternal life. And that's what it means to love your enemies. It doesn't mean to want to hang around them. It doesn't mean to enjoy being around them. It means wanting God's best for their life. And the best thing that can happen to your enemy is for them to come to faith in Christ. And one way you have helped that to happen is by doing good instead of evil for those who wrong you. You know, I was reading this week the story of Peter Miller, who was a Baptist minister during the Revolutionary War. And he had a next-door neighbor, Michael Whitman, who belittled him, blasphemed his faith, did everything he could to make the pastor miserable. One day, Peter Miller heard that Michael Whitman had been arrested for treason and sentenced to death. And so Peter Miller walked 70 miles from his home to Philadelphia to make an appeal to General Washington. And he made the appeal, and General Washington said, "No, Peter, I cannot grant a pardon to your friend." Peter Miller said, "My friend? He's not my friend. He's my most bitter enemy." And Washington was so astounded that he would walk 70 miles seeking the pardon for his most bitter rival that he granted Michael Whitman the pardon. And Peter Miller left that day with not an enemy, but a friend. That's what it means to do good to those who wrong you. You know, the stories I shared in today's message about the cake baker and the Christians being persecuted around the world, stories like theirs will escalate as time goes on. The fact is, this is no time for wimpy Christians. Living in 2026 requires guts. And during the dangerous times in which we live, we're grateful for friends like you who have come alongside Pathway to Victory with prayers and financial support. 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Together, as partners in ministry, we are helping millions of Christians discover how to have a courageous faith in a culture that's opposed to God and His truth. With your generous gift today, I want to say thanks by sending you a copy of my book called Courageous: 10 Strategies for Thriving in a Hostile World. Chapter 6 in my book covers the material we addressed on today's program, but in far more detail. And many are telling us that they're giving Courageous to their adult kids and grandkids. And when you respond today, I'll also include a stack of 10 Courageous encouragement cards that you can carry with you for daily encouragement. You won't find this package of resources anywhere other than right here. So let us hear from you today. Here's David with all the details.
1: 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I'm David J. Mullins, inviting you to join us again next time when Dr. Jeffress wraps up survival tip number 6, Bend, Don't Break. That's Thursday, right here on Pathway to Victory. Pathway to Victory with Dr. Robert Jeffress comes from the pulpit of the First Baptist Church of Dallas, Texas. The Apostle Paul sailed these waters, walked these streets, and the church was never the same.
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20: Some people continue to sin because they believe they're getting away with it. 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
21: If you have ever done something that you knew was wrong and knew that you needed to be forgiven by somebody who was hurt by what you did, you know the pain of unforgiveness. And a lot of times when we refuse to forgive someone, we think we're hurting them, and often we're just hurting ourselves. Here in this story of David is a wonderful exposition of what true forgiveness is all about. Here we learn the pain of unforgiven sin, and here we learn the joy that comes when sin is forgiven. From two Psalms, Psalm 32 and 51, putting those two together in the life of David. We'll get to that in just a moment, but did you know this series we're doing right now is called God, I Need Some Answers, and we have a wonderful study guide that has all the detailed outlines and answers to these questions. And we also have a set of CDs with all of the audio teaching that you can have. This is a great study for small groups. If you don't have a curriculum ready for your next study, you might want to talk about, God, I need some answers. I promise you the questions that are in this series are questions in the hearts of many of the people who are in your study, and you will have a great time exploring the answers from the book of Psalms and from other scriptures as well. Take advantage of this opportunity and use these resources as you share your own faith and as you share the Word of God. Well, here we are with How Can I Be Truly Forgiven, Part 2, Psalm 32 and 51, and the life of David.
22: God sent the prophet to David. David didn't ask for him. God sent him to David because the prophet was to have a very important ministry in David's life. He was to help David face up to what he had done. And I don't know this for sure, but if I have to give you my guess as to what David's feeling at this moment when Nathan says, Thou art the man, along with the overwhelming anguish of knowing now that he has been found out, I have to believe that David also feels a sense of incredible relief. Finally, it's out. If David had pushed Nathan away, David had the power to take Nathan's life if he chose. He could have made him another casualty. But David heard the voice of God, and it was the first step back. And I want you to note that, because the next thing that happened after the confrontation was a confession. And the confession is written for us in David's journal. For the superscription over Psalm 51 in my Bible says this, to the chief musician, a Psalm of David when Nathan the prophet went to him after he had gone in to Bathsheba. And he pens for us in Psalm 51 his own words as he comes back to God. Let me tell you two things about David's confession. First of all, it was genuine. It was genuine. You say, well, Pastor Jeremiah, isn't all confession genuine? Not really. I read about a guy who wrote to the Bureau of Internal Revenue, and the letter said, I haven't been able to sleep because last year when I filed my income tax report, I deliberately misrepresented my income. I'm enclosing a check for $150, and if I still can't sleep, I'll send you the rest. Now, that's the way a lot of people confess. Do you know folks like that? Confession for a lot of folks is just telling people what you discover they already know. In fact, in our schools, and I can say this from the high school, junior high, all the way through the college, one of the things we learn when we deal with the problems young people face is that a lot of times kids will come clean when they know you already know what they did. But they won't tell you any more than they think you know. So sometimes you think you got this whole deal wrapped up, and after it's all over, you found out they didn't come clean at all. There's a whole bunch of more stuff you should have known. Confession can be dishonest and ungenuine. Did you know that? But I want to tell you something. When David confessed, his confession was genuine. You say, how do you know that? Look into the Bible with me and notice what he said about what he did. Verse 1, he calls it transgression, which is rebellion. Verse 2, he calls it iniquity, which is perversion, distortion, acting unjustly, dealing crookedly. Verse 2, he calls it sin, which means to miss the mark. And verse 4, he calls it evil, which is a vile thing which deserves condemnation. The Hebrew words are much more graphic than our words. What David said was, God, I want to tell you that I know what I did, and what I did was really bad. There was no candy coating of his transgression. If you go back in Psalm 32 and verse 5, you see what David said about this prayer after he had written it. He says, I acknowledged my sin to you, and my iniquity I have not hidden. I said, I will confess my transgression to the Lord, and you forgave the iniquity of my sin. In Psalm 51:17, we're told that the Lord honors a broken and a contrite heart. His confession was genuine. He recognized that what he did was wrong. One of the things that keeps many of us from ever knowing renewed joy and in fellowship with God, knowing what it means to have the burden lifted, is we're always trying to make our sin look better. We're always trying to put it in better terms. We're always trying to couch it in ways so that we don't feel so badly about it. The only way you can ever get any relief from sin is to confess. And you know what the word means? Amalageo in the Greek language means to say the same thing. It's to look at your sin and to say the same thing about it that God would say, to acknowledge you're wrong. You say, well, Pastor Jeremiah, that's so painful and that's so hard. But it's the only way back. It's where you start, through genuine confession. Notice, secondly, it was not only genuine, it was God-centered. David said, against thee, God, and thee only have I sinned. Now, it's not that he does not understand that others have been affected. David hasn't suddenly lost his knowledge of what happened. He knows Bathsheba has been hurt in this, her purity taken away. He knows that Uriah is in the ground, dead because of what happened. He realizes that Joab has been complicated in his own integrity because of what he has done. He knows what's happened to him, but David said, Lord, it's against you and you only that I have sinned. David now sees that ultimately his sin is an insult and an injury to God. It is God's love that has been wounded. It is the God of grace against whom he has sinned. And when a person takes that attitude, that God's forgiveness is reckoned by his grace and his mercy, and that sin is a sin against God, first of all, he has taken a major step on his way back. Unfortunately, our concept of the holiness of God has been so eroded through our easy believism in this day that people almost feel like that's the secondary problem. In fact, let me ask you this question. You do something big time and it involves other people, and I give you the option today. Either confess it to the person you did it to or confess it to God. Which would you take? Easy. Confess it to God. I mean, you can do that in a quiet little prayer and nobody knows. But if you understood who God was, you wouldn't feel that way. You say, what are you talking about? What I'm talking about is we are all into worship, and thank God that we are. I love to worship. But sometimes, if we're not careful, we can get so caught up in the mechanics of worship that we forget who it is that we're worshiping. Who God is. His attributes, His love, His faithfulness, His goodness, His holiness, His righteousness. The worship is secondary to the object of our worship, and David understood that. So when he confessed, he said, "Lord, I know that this is basically an offense against you." Well, when he confessed, something great happened. And let me hold out this hope for all of us today. Nothing we have ever done. He did the biggies. Adultery, murder, cover up. And yet, I want to tell you something. David took the route back. His conviction promoted a confrontation, which brought out of him a confession. And now we're going to see the cleansing that takes place in his life. The same intensity of words that David uses to talk about his sin, he now uses to describe the forgiveness. And I want you to notice these as you look at Psalm 51. He says, first of all, that he wants his sin to be blotted out. He sees his sin as a record against him in the archives of heaven, and he says, "Oh God, blot it out. Just take a pen." You know, sometimes when I'm working on a manuscript or something, I'll get one of these big markers, you know, these big black markers. They make huge black marks. And if you want to take out a whole sentence, you just take that black marker and you just go across like this. You don't have to do it twice. It wipes out a whole sentence. David said, "God, what I want you to do is this. I want you to take your marker and blot my sin out of the archives of heaven." Then he said, "God, I want you to wash away my sin." He sees his sin as a stain upon his soul. He says, "God, take your precious blood and just wash all this sin away." And then he says, "Lord, I want you to cleanse me," verse 2. And the technical term that he uses in verse 2 is the term for the cleansing of a leper. And it's the term that was used to declare that a leper had been cleansed. He said, "God, take away the leprosy of my soul." And then notice down in verse 7, this is an incredible insight from the scripture. He prays that he would be purged with hyssop. Do you know what that was? A purging with hyssop was what a Jewish person had to do after he came in contact with a dead body. It was an Old Testament ritual that was prescribed in the law. The Jews had an intense abhorrence to death, and the law provided that after you had come in contact with a dead body, you had to go through this process. You had to go through this ritual cleaning, the purging with hyssop. And David said, "God, I've come in contact with a dead body. I'm the cause of that death." And I believe that he was talking about Uriah. And he said, "God, please wash me clean." And then in that phrase, he employs a verb that's formed from the word sin. And if we used it in our language, look down at it, it would say, "Purge me with hyssop and I shall be clean. Wash me and I shall be whiter than snow." And when he says that, he uses this term. He says, "Purge me with hyssop and I shall be unsinned." He said, "God, unsin me." I never thought of that phrase before. I don't think that's the way we talk today, but boy, is it graphic. Oh God, unsin me. Anybody ever feel like that? Just unsin me, Lord. Purge me and cleanse me and take away my sin. So no wonder David said in Psalm 32:1, "Blessed is the man, happy is the man who goes through this process." David looks back on it and he makes this judgment in Psalm 32. He says, "I've been through this. I've been through the sin. I've been through the overwhelming anguish in my soul. I've had somebody come and tell me I'm the one. And I've had to come and ask you to forgive me. And you've taken my sin away. You've blotted it out. You've washed it clean. You've unsinned me, God. And I want to tell you I'm on the other side of it now. And oh, how blessed is the man who has been forgiven." And all God's people said, "Amen." If you've been forgiven, you know what David's talking about. He had the answer to his prayer. God did indeed restore unto him the joy of his salvation. And I want to just tell you today, my friends, that the great good news of the gospel is we have a forgiving God. And that when we come clean with God, when we come to Him and open our hearts up to Him and tell Him what's happened in our heart, God does hear us and He forgives us. And the Word of God is replete with references to the forgiveness of God. Psalm 86:5 says, "For you, Lord, are good and ready to forgive and abundant in mercy to all those who call upon you." Psalm 103 says, "For as the heavens are high above the earth, so great is his mercy toward those who fear him. As far as the east is from the west, so far has he removed our transgressions from us." Oh, I could give you dozens of other verses that just continually say, God forgives. God forgives. And he will forgive you. He's just waiting for you to come and ask him. Now, I wish there was some way I could make this clearer to you, because the sense of sin is so great that if we don't have a comparable sense of the awesome forgiveness of God, we can leave burdened down. But you don't have to do that. I read about a nun who went to a bishop for confession. And one day the nun told this bishop that Christ had revealed himself to her in person. And the bishop, understandably doubtful, said to her, "Well, I have some instructions for you. The next time Christ appears to you, I want you to ask him about the sins of the archbishop." And the nun said, "Of course, I'll be happy to." So the next time, in a period of confession, the bishop said to the nun, "Well, did you ask Christ about the sins of the archbishop?" And she said, "Yes, I did, Father." And he replied, "What did he say?" The nun answered, "He said, I've forgotten them." And he has. That's the good news of forgiveness. He puts them behind his back as far as the east is from the west. He buries them in the deepest sea, and he forgets what he forgives. And yet there's a postscript. And if I'm going to be an honest pastor and an honest teacher, I need to tell you the postscript. The Lord will not erase history. And sometimes there are things which are set in motion while we are out of fellowship with God that are a matter of cause and effect, and we have to reap what we sow. Even when we have been restored to fellowship out of the forgiveness process, sometimes we have to pay the piper. Catherine Power, in the U.S. News and World Report story about her, there was this little paragraph. "After all these years, it's hard to know whom to feel the most sympathy for. The children who lost a father, the family who lost a daughter, the young woman who lost her way in the tumult of the 60s. And there are others suffering now. Her husband, who she met while she was running, with a wife who is now in jail. The son that was born to her while she was a fugitive, now without his mother. Even with the best intention," said the article, "some things can never be made right." And that's the awesome picture that's real, isn't it? In fact, when David responded to Nathan, and Nathan said to him, "Thou art the man," and David got angry, he said, "Whoever did that's going to die, and he's going to restore fourfold." How could he possibly have known how prophetic he was? Because that's exactly what David did. He gave back fourfold. Let me tell you briefly what happened. The child that was conceived and born to Bathsheba died. Shortly after that, David's daughter Tamar was raped by his son. David didn't judge that, didn't take care of it. He should have stepped in as a father and said what needed to be said and taken judgment on his own son and punished him. But how could David do that? His credibility as a father had been shot. Third thing that happened was Absalom found out about Tamar, was so incensed at what had happened to her that he went and murdered Amnon. And then Absalom got caught up in a power struggle with his father, tried to start a coup in the kingdom, took half of David's people and left and had David forced out of the kingdom. And then later you see Absalom hanging from a tree by his hair, and he's dead. And the most anguishing cry in the whole story of David is this father on the news of his son Absalom, and you just can hear the weeping in his voice as you read it in the pages of the scripture. "Oh, Absalom, my son, Absalom, my son." So, there are consequences. And you know, friends, I wish I didn't have to say that. I wish there's some way I could just say, you know, if you just come back to God and he'll forgive you, and that's important, and it's good to have the guilt gone. But he doesn't just take his magic brush and take away everything that happened while you were walking away from him. You may not want to hear it, but if I'm going to be faithful to you as your pastor, you need to hear it. It's the truth. So there's two things that I think we need to say as we close our Bibles and as we think about that. And I just want you to listen to them carefully. There's two impossibilities that if we don't get these messages, we won't hear what God wants us to hear. The first impossibility is this, and listen up, especially young people and all of you who may be on the threshold of going down a road that you think you have carefully protected yourself from. Listen to me. Impossibility number one, it is impossible to get away with sin. You can't do it. The Bible says it this way, be sure your sin will find you out. Oh, you say, Pastor Jeremiah, no one's ever going to know about this. Nobody. I mean, we've covered this up. I mean, there's only two of us that know. Well, if only one of you knows, that's enough. Catherine did her best to cover it up, and she managed for 23 years to keep it from everybody else. Even her husband didn't know at first. But she knew, and that's why it got out. You know, we have this idea today, this idea that God's a big grandfather up in the sky, kind of just pats us on the head. Listen, you can do what you want to do. As I've said to you before, you can get your kicks, but you got to take the kickbacks with them. Amen? So I just want to tell you, as faithfully as I can, don't think you're going to be the one who will get by with it, because you won't. You won't do it. Nobody ever does. But there's another impossibility that's good news, and I want you to listen up. You may have messed up. Who of us here can look at another and say, I haven't ever had to come back and ask for the cleansing and the hyssop? We all have. And you may have messed up, and maybe you're in the midst of it right now. Let me tell you the next impossibility. Yes, it's impossible to get away with sin, but it's also impossible to get away from the love of God. And you may think that because of what you've done, God doesn't love you anymore. Don't you think that? The very fact that He brought you here is an evidence that He loves you. And if you have gotten into a situation where you don't want anybody to know what you've done, and you say, it's bad, Pastor, I want to tell you something. I don't care how bad it is. God loves you. And if you're one of His children, He will come after you. And He will keep after you. And He will come in every way He can to draw you back. You may have to feel some of the sting of what you've done before you open up and take note of it. But I want you to understand today that just as surely as you cannot get away with sin, you cannot get away from God's love. You cannot. He loves you with an everlasting love. Now, many of us as parents have not had to, on occasion, as I did once, take hold of a child by the shoulders and say, I don't care what you're doing or what you think you're doing. But I want to tell you something. No matter what you do, I will never stop loving you. Never. And if I'm like that as a human father with my imperfections, I want to tell you that's the way God is. He will never stop loving you. You may be unlovable, but He will never stop loving you. I read a little thing that I want to share with you as we close. It's in a book by Ruth Arms Calkin. It's a little book called Lord, Don't You Love Me Anymore. And she tells a story kind of in a poetic way of a conversation she had with a little boy, 7-year-old boy. This is what she wrote. He is 7 years old, and he's my friend. His eyes are merry, and his hair is short, and his nose is covered with freckles. And on a cold, rainy day, we sat on the floor eating hot buttered popcorn. The popcorn went down quickly, but the questions came out slowly. If I told a lie today, would God stop loving me? Well, no, of course not, David. Well, if I told 2 lies or 3, would He stop loving me then? No, but you'd be unhappy in your heart. Well, what if I punched Johnny in the nose and made his nose bleed real hard? Would God stop loving me then? No, but you better not try it. What if I threw a rock and broke your window? Would God stop loving me then? No, but you'd have to work to pay for it. What if I stepped on the snails and ate all your flowers? Would God stop loving me then? Not for a minute, David. Well, when would God ever stop loving me? David, not until there is no more earth and no more heaven and no more God. Then it's never going to happen no matter what. That's right, David. Even if it sometimes feels like it might, it's never going to happen, no matter what. And that's the good news. God loves you. And the reason you have that hurt in your heart right now is because you're God's. And He doesn't want you out of fellowship with Him. And you're never, ever going to have it back the way it should be. until you come clean. And David's given you the formula, hasn't he? He's given you the plan. You can even borrow his prayer if you like. But whatever you do, my friend, don't go on living unforgiven. He waits for you with wide open arms, and he will accept you back if you'll come.
21: Amen. I'm often reminded of Jonah in the Old Testament, who failed God so miserably. And then the Bible says, and the word of the Lord came unto Jonah the second time. God gave him another chance to go and serve. And he was willing to do that to you. He's willing to do that for you. Whatever you've done, however far away you have fallen from him, God isn't finished with you. He wants to forgive you and help you get restored to meaningful living. He did that for David. Much of the good that we know about David took place after these things happened. And God is willing to help you as well. I hope you hear me and take advantage of his grace and his goodness. Well, tomorrow, a standalone message called Why Should I Be Thankful? On Friday, we're going to talk about why trouble overwhelms us sometimes. Again, a couple of Psalms with answers to these questions. Be sure to have a good day. Be sure to walk with the Lord. Thank you for listening. I'm David Jeremiah.
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2: 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We're looking forward to hearing more from her about self-care and how to do that well as a believer. Your host is Focus President and author Jim Daly, and I'm John Fuller.
4: John, last time Deborah began describing some life-giving habits that we as Christians particularly should engage, and they're outlined from Scripture. I was really enthralled with it. Uh-huh. 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That is a deeply spiritual message. And I'm looking forward to getting back to today, and we're going to cover the next three out of her great book, Soul Care.
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4: Yeah, it's a good way to do it. So that's what I typically listen is through the app. Deborah, welcome back. Good to have you here.
3: Good to be back as always.
4: It's so fun. I got to brag on your beautiful family because they came with you this time, and I think it's the first time you've been here several times.
3: Yeah, I've been here a lot. This is their first time in Colorado Springs, and especially at Focus on the
4: Family.
3: Well,
4: give them a shout out. Give them the first names and say hi to them because that's fun.
3: I have with me Ella, my oldest. Then Elijah, Ezra, and Ethan, and of course my husband's here with us too.
4: That is so good that you guys came out together. All right, we talked about some of the rhythms last time. You identified six rhythms or lifestyle choices in your book, and how Jesus modeled these for us. Quickly, what are the six rhythms? And we'll jump into number four.
3: Number three.
4: Or number three.
3: Yeah. The first is nourish our bodies, and how we can honor our bodies with a proper nutrition, hydration, and movement, just like Jesus did, taking care of our temples. The second one is about rest and making sure that we trust God when we lay down and sleep and realize that we can only do what we can do, and our body needs to be energized by rest and how important that is in being a healthy person. The third one is protect, and it talks about setting healthy boundaries like Jesus did. Sometimes we think of Jesus as someone who always said yes, but that's not actually the case. The fourth one is connect, to make sure that we are engaging in life-giving relationships. The fifth one, which I'm excited to talk about, is savor. And it's about enjoying life and being present in it. And then the sixth one is tune in. Be aware of what's going on underneath the surface of your life emotionally.
4: You know, I'm going to go back to something from last time because you sparked a thought for me when it comes to rest. The level of anxiety and depression in the country right now, especially North America, all of us, is so high, particularly in young people. The idea that we need to be okay with what happened today and trust God is so critical.
3: Right.
4: I mean, to trust God, to say, okay, Lord, I'm going to lay my head on the pillow tonight, and whatever is, and I believe in you, I trust in you fully. That should give you a good night's sleep.
3: Yeah. I think the higher our level of trust, the easier it is for us to rest.

0: And if that's not the case, like we talked about earlier, struggling with insomnia, that means there must be something going on underneath the surface that I need to identify and deal with.
1: Mm-hmm. Let's move to protect, which is that next one. You did some research for the book that caught you by surprise, how people viewed boundaries as a bad thing.
0: Yeah.
1: Because, you know, there is no literature psychologically. I'm thinking of the book Boundaries by our good friends.
0: Right.
1: Boundaries are a good thing. Why do we say or think they're bad things?
0: I think we have an unhealthy definition, a wrong definition of boundaries. We just assume that boundaries just means saying no to people in need. And we assume that Jesus didn't have boundaries because he always said yes. And good Christians should always say yes. We shouldn't say no. But that's not actually the case, first and foremost, and that's not how Jesus lived. When I look through the gospel, through the lens of soul care, I was shocked at how frequently Jesus said things like, no, and not yet. It's not my time. No, I'm not going to do it this way. I'm actually going to do it this way. No, I'm not going to go to that town. I'm going to go to the next town. He wasn't under the obligation of man. His number one priority was to do what God has called him to do. And when I think of boundaries, I think of the word protect, because it's the way that we protect our calling, what God has called us to do. So it's a really important part of being healthy.
1: Let me make sure we have this in a practical way. I can remember Jane when she was at UC Davis. She was doing a chemistry degree, pre-vet, and you know, had a load that she was carrying. And she was going to a church there, and the pastor had asked her if she could run the children's ministry. And when she looks back on it, she felt like she couldn't say no. And she was young, and she said, you know, today I could, but I took on so much, and it almost destroyed, you know, her ability to do well in school,
0: right,
1: which was the main thing. And I guess the question there in that example is, how do we develop that backbone to be able to say no? Because it feels contrary to a Christian attitude of kindness and always being available for people.
0: Right.
1: We give that the letter grade of an A. If you're acting that way, you're an A Christian. And if you turn people down, you're actually a C Christian. Speak to that need to say no.
0: Yeah. I think it's important to address the underlying belief system that we talked about in the last conversation. Why do you feel like you can't say no? What is the underlying belief system there? Maybe I feel like it's wrong. Maybe I believe that it's my job to fix the problem, and that if I don't do it, nobody else will. Because that underlying belief system will keep you saying yes to so many things till your plate gets so heavy that it breaks. Yeah. We have to realize that every time we say yes to something, we are automatically saying no to something else because we have human capacity. So it's not just about saying yes to everything and everyone. It's about prayerfully considering what God and God alone wants us to say yes to.
1: Let me ask you this question. When you place that boundary around your heart, it's a positive. I think so many of us, and I put myself right there with Gene. I'm not pointing that out. I think we all learn over time to not simply be people pleasers,
0: right,
1: but to put those boundaries. I think it comes with maturity and sanity. But speak to that idea of protecting your own heart so that you have more for other people.
0: I have to sneak this quote in from a friend of mine who's a counselor. She said, behind every people pleaser was usually once a parent pleaser, where we grew up in a situation where we had to just constantly make sure our parents were okay because there was addictions, there was chaos, there was unhealthy expectations put on us. And you kind of start living out of that cycle of pleasing people, saying yes to more and more. What happens though is you run out of energy. I worked with a woman in counseling just recently who said yes to everything and everyone at work. But then when she walked through the doors of her home, she was so depleted that she had nothing left to give to her husband and children. And she was feeling bad about it. Like, I want to give them more, but I can't. And the reality is she had to start prioritizing and realize that all the things she said yes to were her saying no to her family in different ways, because we have limited human capacity. No one of us is a superhero that can go above and beyond. Jesus himself, who is fully God, yet fully man, honored his human capacity and said no so that he could reserve his energy for what God had called him to do.
1: I think that's hard for many of us as believers to even comprehend that the Lord, he knew there were sick people in the next town over or what have you, but he couldn't do it all. I mean, I guess that's the conflict. He could have, but chose to protect that time and to make decisions that he needed to make for his own soul care. I mean, it's weird to talk about God and his own soul care. It feels uncomfortable, actually. But he did say no.
0: He did say no.
1: And he did pass by people. And, you know, it's hard to even imagine, why would God do that?
0: He was limited by choice in his human body and his human capacity. And I think he wanted to model to us what it looks like to live fully as human beings. He was fully God, yet fully man, and he modeled for us so well what it looks like to care for our souls and stay filled up.
1: Moving to the next rhythm, being connected. That can mean a lot of things.
0: Yeah.
1: How do you define being connected biblically? What does that look like?
0: Being intentional with life-giving relationships. One of the most exciting things about studying the Gospels as I was writing Soul Care was watching Jesus be a really good friend. You know, before he chose the disciples, the friends that he would say yes to, think of all the people that wanted to rub elbows with Jesus, right? But he decided to focus in on the 12. And before he chose the 12, he spent the night in prayer. How often do we pray about our friends and the type of people that we should bring in close to our lives, the type of people that God wants us to invest in? But Jesus was a really good friend. He was intentional with his friendships. He was intentional about giving and also receiving. Remember in the garden when he said to his disciples, here's what I need you to do for me. Stay awake and pray. Not only did he give to his friends, but he also allowed himself to receive from his friends. So we can learn a lot from Jesus and how he engaged in life-giving relationships.
1: You know, you mentioned in Soul Care, Genesis 2:18, where God says it's not good for man to be alone and creates woman. I've never really stepped back to think about the tenderness of that. And it's such a more beautiful, poetic way to think of God's heart for us.
0: I know.
1: That he saw that and he remedied that.
0: He sees our needs sometimes before we see them. And he offers us ways, healthy ways, to fill those needs. I think the next step is for us to be able to see our needs and then have the humility to receive what he's offered us to meet those needs in healthy ways.
1: You know, so often today we think of independence, especially again in North America, you know, we, our heritage is we forge through the forests and we, you know, manifest destiny and all those things, you know, and it's kind of ingrained in the culture. But that pioneering spirit and the loneliness of it, being out there at the edge of the spear, you might say, isn't a great place for a human being because God created us for a relationship. And in your research, you found some evidence that being alone is not a healthy place to be.
0: It was almost scary to look at some of the research that showed that feeling lonely on a regular basis was almost as dangerous to your health as smoking a pack of cigarettes a day. Because ultimately, the high levels of cortisol, the stress, lead to different types of disease. And so it was really fascinating to realize the effect that loneliness has on our physical body. And I think it goes back to the fact that God sees our needs. He knows it is not good for man to be alone. He knows that two are better than one. But I think it's easy for us, especially when we've been hurt, to push people away, to put up a wall and armor up. Instead of softening our hearts and realizing that how we protect ourselves is with boundaries, not with a wall to keep ourselves safe. So I ask you to really consider, who are those life-giving relationships in your life? And if you don't have them, prayerfully consider what it might look like to invite some people into your inner circle so that you can engage in life-giving relationships because God knows you need them and they're healthy for your soul.
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1: Deborah, you describe your mom as a servant-hearted person. I think we all know people like that. Maybe we perceive ourselves to be that kind of person, servant-hearted. But you admitted that you weren't kind of wired that way, and you had to learn to do that. One, describe that affirmation of maybe having a deficit and then overcoming it. How did you process that, seeing your mom maybe wanting to be more like your mom, or what was it?
0: Yeah, it is interesting. I've kind of concluded that when you grow up being served to that level, I have a Middle Eastern mom, she loves to serve. You kind of get used to being served. And then when you're asked to serve others, it's like, I don't have that muscle quite yet, because it's atrophied over the years. But I've realized that in maintaining relationships, healthy relationships, you have to give and receive.
1: Yeah.
0: And so for me, I love to give in the ways of emotional connection, helping people emotionally through advice, through counsel, through prayer. But sometimes there's a physical need. Hey, can you drive me to the airport? And as much as I don't love to do those things, I have realized that you have to meet your friends where they're at, and you have to meet them with their needs.
1: Yeah.
0: Whether or not it's something that you're good at, gifted at, or something you want to do, life-giving relationships require a level of sacrifice.
1: You know, Deborah, this is a delicate question, and I'm not sure you covered it in the book, but I'm feeling it, observing women particularly, and some of the challenge 30, 40-something women are having today to try to be everything. I mean, you're a psychologist, your husband's a doctor, you have beautiful kids, it seems like you're doing it all. And I have a heart for women who are trying to be kind of the traditional wife and mother, yet in an era where professional development is so valued.
0: Right.
1: How does a healthy Christian woman balance all these things, not lean into worldly feminism, and be the person that God needs her to be or wants her to be?
0: I love that you ask that question, because that's something that I'm passionate about and have had to learn along the way. And I think it starts with tweaking the belief system that you have to do it all, because that is not a reality. Number one, you cannot do it all. Number two, you can only do what God has called you to do. And, you know, even looking at my life from the outside in, you would think, oh, she does all this and kids and life and homeschool and travel. But I have set up so many boundaries because I know my human capacity. I know my limits. And what's been amazing is, as I have pulled back from different things, as I have said, I can't do this, I could only do this much, I am unable to do this, I have watched God take the small loaves and fish that I have and multiply it in ways that I could have never on my own. And it builds your faith, because you know, when you focus on the things that he's called you to do and you focus on staying healthy and honoring him in that way, he's like, I got the rest. I will take care of the rest. You just do what I've called you to do, and don't believe the lie that you have to do it all.
1: Yeah.
0: And so, you know, I feel like I'm living proof that God takes the little that you have and he multiplies it.
1: So that servant-hearted, connected attitude, let's move to the next one, this tuning in to your inner world. Describe what that means.
0: There's so much of life that's happening underneath the surface. You know, human beings are like a volcano, and we have all of this pressure building underneath the surface of our life, all of this stress, these expectations, these feelings. And our tendency is to ignore them and shove them away and just keep living our life. But when we do that, This pressure, just like a volcano, has to find the point of least resistance, and it will come out if we don't deal with it. And usually it comes out in an unhealthy way, because the point of least resistance is usually something like rage, anger, relationship conflict, addictions, depression, anxiety. In Soul Care, I talk a lot about how Jesus had so many different feelings that he addressed in Scripture. He not only felt the feelings, he responded to them. So it's not that feelings are bad or good, healthy or unhealthy, as we sometimes think. All feelings are a signal, and we're responsible for recognizing them and responding in healthy ways.
1: This sounds a little more complicated, perhaps, than the others, and that's why we need to spend a few minutes on this. You had an example in Soul Care about a man who believed he was a burden to others. Mm-hmm. I feel like that is really attributable to a lot of women, too, that, you know, they don't want to be a burden, so they don't talk about what they're really going through. We all do that. Doesn't matter what gender we are. Describe that story, and how is that belief impacting his life, and how do we apply that to our own lives and identify, whoops, we might be in that same spot?
0: Yeah, sometimes we think that sharing our feelings with others is going to weigh them down, rather than realizing this is a point of intimacy. When you connect with people on that level, you're inviting them into your life in a unique way. You're inviting them into an intimate relationship rather than a superficial one. And so, but here's what it starts with. It starts with us being aware of our own emotions. I think step two is finding people to share what's going on inside of us, people that are going to help us. But we can't do that if we're not aware of what we're feeling to begin with.
1: Right.
0: I can't tell you how many people in the counseling office come in and I say, okay, let's talk about what are some feelings that are coming up in that situation. And so many people will right away say, I don't know, because they haven't had the time, the effort, the language. They might not even have the language to begin really thinking through that. And to know that Jesus himself felt all of these different feelings. He felt sorrow. He felt anger. He felt gratitude. He felt compassion. He felt agony. He felt so many different things. And he stopped to recognize the feeling and then express it and do something about it.
1: And it's so good. And it takes effort. It seems that's the battle in life.
0: Yes.
1: It's in our marriages. It's in our parenting. Just give these things some thought, especially through a scriptural lens.
0: Right.
1: If we can do that, I think the answers from the Lord are very plain to see. It's just our ability to see them.
0: Proverbs 20, verse 5 tells us that the purposes of a person's heart, what's going on underneath the surface of our life, are like deep waters. Mm. But a person of insight draws them out. It takes work to draw out the waters underneath the surface of your life. But a person of insight, they can see what's going on inside. And it takes practice. It takes work. It's like a muscle. We have to develop it. Otherwise, when you don't use it, you lose it.
1: Right. I know that. Let's go to the last one in our last few minutes here, savor.
0: That's now, my favorite one.
1: I'm going to say, yeah, that sounds good. It sounds tasty.
0: I know.
1: Savor. What does that mean in the context of Soul Care?
0: Savor life. Be present in this life that God has given us. We're often so distracted by what's coming up ahead or so burdened by what's happened in the past that we don't take the time to really appreciate and be present in the moment that God has given us. This moment is a gift. And Jesus practiced savoring. You know, one of my favorite verses as I was writing Soul Care was in Matthew 13. And it says, Jesus left the house and went and sat by the lake. And I've never seen that verse before.
1: Yeah.
0: But to think that Jesus just wanted to sit by the lake, to enjoy the moment, to connect with God and this world that he had given him. Mm. I think sometimes we're so distracted, even by devices in our pocket, right? Our phones dinging, text messages, that we miss the gift of the present and the people that God has given us here and now.
1: Well, and I think what's so good in the book, you describe it as a process. It's not like you're born with this, like athletic ability or something.
0: Right.
1: But you learn to appreciate. You learn to savor.
0: Right.
1: It's more attitudinal than some genetic thing, right?
0: 100,000%. It's a muscle that we have to develop and something that we have to learn to do. One thing that you can do to practice savoring is starting a gratitude journal. And don't just write vague things. I'm thankful for my family. be very specific. What is it about your family? Who's specifically in your family? And what are you thankful for? It's easy to focus on what we don't have, what happened in the past, what we're worried about in the future. But if we can stop for a few moments and be specifically grateful for what we have today, it tethers us to the present.
1: Well, and you say in the book, developing gratitude and praise is so critical to the stodgy person. I mean, it just happens, you know, things happen in your life, you become crusty.
0: Yeah.
1: Speak to that person at the end here. How does that crusty Christian, let's put it in that context, become more of a person of gratitude and praise?
0: That crusty Christian is most likely someone who has been through a lot of pain, because pain has a tendency to do that to us. It has a tendency to bring up our walls and make us feel justified to sit in our pain. But I always say that gratitude is how we rebel against the pain. It's our rebellion. No, I'm not going to let this weigh me down. I'm going to enjoy what God has given me. Not that I don't acknowledge the pain. As a counselor, I'm all about acknowledging the pain and healing the pain. But gratitude is how we begin to rebel and decide, am I going to fixate on the pain, or am I going to fixate on the presence that God has given me here and now?
2: 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And her book is a really powerful resource, Soul Care. 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
1: And John, I'm reminded of a comment we received from a mom named Lauren, who described how her parents weren't well equipped to raise her. And once Lauren became an adult and had a family of her own, she was looking for guidance on how to love her husband and children properly. And she said, Focus on the Family has helped fill that void and so much more. I have found so many books, resources, and messages that have grown my faith, and Focus will help you and your family. It's so good to get that kind of testimony. Mm-hmm. That's what we're trying to do each and every day on this program and through the resources we've talked about. And now you can be part of the family building team when you give generously to this ministry. Like John said, a monthly pledge or one-time gift will really help us. And let's see what kind of impact God will allow us to have on more Laurens and their families.
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4: 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I'm Dustin Huffman. Front month corn futures about 2 cents lower here on the overnight. Soybeans anywhere from 2 to 4 cents lower. We'll take a look at those numbers coming up here very soon. Yesterday we saw July corn drop almost 2 cents. Soybeans fell almost 3.5 cents, and Kansas City wheat was unchanged. We saw Tuesday's farm market starting the session with higher prices and then fading with enough bullishness to trim losses. As it appears, the tension in the Middle East has calmed for now, and traders will focus on U.S. crops' growing weather going forward. Crude oil prices have retreated but remain elevated. Today, EIA releases petroleum status report, including week's ethanol production. No other major reports are scheduled, and traders are going to continue monitoring planting and growing season along with the ongoing conflict in the Middle East. The Dow right now is trading down 322 points. Asian markets are trading lower. European markets are mixed. On the livestock side of things, feeder cattle provided enough support to the cattle complex, dragging live cattle futures higher. May feeder cattle go off the board on Thursday. Hog futures again moved in the other direction with no interest in spillover trading. June futures fell below support, potentially influencing further weakness. Opening cattle calls are going to be steady to higher. Hogs look to be lower to mixed. We'll take a look at the numbers coming up right after this.
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4: On the overnight, July corn is down 3 1/4 at 472 even. December new crop down 2 3/4 at 495. July beans 3 1/4 lower at 1206 1/4. November new crop down 3 3/4 at 1199 1/4. Soybean meal down $2 at $330.30 per ton. Soy oil 6 cents higher at $75.50. Chicago wheat 2 3/4 higher at $6.70 even. Kansas winter wheat up 3 1/2 at $707 1/4. Kansas spring wheat 1 1/4 higher at $736 even. Minneapolis spring wheat 4 cents higher at $7.50. Oats trading 4 1/4 higher at $384 3/4. That's Market Matters on the Iowa Agribusiness Radio Network.
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7: Today there are Christians who live their lives that is so deprived of joy, is so deprived of peace, it is so deprived of hope, simply because they do not know from day to day if they're going to go to heaven or go to hell. If they are pleasing God or not pleasing God. If they're going to make it or not going to make it. I mean, one day they're up, one day they're down. One day they're up, one day they're down. Some of you heard me say that I was taught as a young boy growing up in that church that if I went to the movies, smoked or played cards, or God forbid, made a purchase on the Lord's Day, even if it's necessary, I have fallen from grace. That's what the church taught. And the preacher would lean on the pulpit, and I still remember him, And he'll point that thing and I'll sit in the front. And he would say, "The cinema, the devil's house." And he would say, "If Jesus returns and you're in the movies, the devil's house, you spend eternity in hell." Well, the few times that I have violated this rule as a youngster and I went inside the devil's house, I never enjoyed the movie. My wife would testify, we don't go to movies much at all. But when we do, I am miserable. I'm not enjoying it. I'm always worried Jesus is going to come back. And I'm not going to see the end of the movie. I don't mind telling you, if my preacher would see what kind of movies Christians see today, he would die a thousand deaths. <I tell you. laughs> That's a different subject. I'm going to get to that at some point. But those of us who have been brought up in legalism, and if you were not brought up in legalism, brother, sister, just rejoice. But those of us who have been brought up in legalism will probably struggle with it for a very long time. But when the Apostle Paul is using the term falling from grace, he did not mean that a Christian would lose his or her salvation when they fall in sin. It does not mean that no amount of repentance will ever get you to heaven. That is not what he's saying. Why? Because it is the grace of God that saves us. It is the grace of God that sustains us. And it is the grace of God that's going to present us to the Father blameless and holy in that day of glory. Amen. That's what the grace of God is, a complete job from beginning to end. So what does the Apostle Paul mean by falling from grace? He was talking about legalism. Well, some of you, when I mentioned that word early in the piece, probably very, very few of you, but very important for me, I can see your mind switch and say, what is legalism? Well, we don't know what that means. Well, I am glad you asked. I want to tell you. Legalism says that you are not saved by God's grace alone, but rather, you are saved by God's grace plus keeping some external rituals, some external rules, some external practices. That's what legalism in a nutshell. There are some people still think and judge Christians by the clothes they wear, or the type of music they like to listen to, or the style of worship they prefer, or the length of the dress, or the length of the hair, and all the rest of it. You know what I'm talking about. There are people, even today, who believe that you can only please God by observing certain external rules, certain external rituals. We saw in the last message how we are saved by grace alone, through faith alone. And even that faith is not our faith, it's a gift from God. God gives us faith because without that faith that He gives us to open our eyes, we would not recognize that we are sinners and heading for hell, and we need His help and we need His grace. In fact, that faith is given to us as a gift, not only makes us recognize our condition without Christ that is miserable, but it helps us to be able to receive the grace of God. Because in our natural fallen nature, we can never receive the grace of God. So the faith alone, as we saw in Ephesians chapter 2, is that when we were dead in trespasses and sin, when Paul said we were dead, dead, dead in trespasses and sin. There was no life in us. And dead people cannot believe. Dead people cannot repent. Dead people cannot receive the grace of God. So He had to breathe the gift of faith in us in order to revive us, therefore to be able to recognize our condition. He breathed that faith in order that we may be able to receive the grace of God. So what is falling from grace then? What is this falling from grace all about? Listen carefully, please. Falling from grace is when you cease to believe that only God's grace can save you. Falling from grace is when you trust in some external rule, on some man-made ritual, or some man-made idea, or some church dogma that's going to get you to heaven. Falling from grace is when you follow a certain dogma, believing that that dogma is going to get you to heaven. Falling from grace is when you are observing certain religious rituals, believing that that's going to get you to heaven. That is falling from grace. Falling from grace is when you add something, whatever it is, baptism, communion, it doesn't matter what it is. If you add anything, whatever that thing is, to the grace of God, to give you favor with God. Chapter 5, Epistle to the Galatians. Here's what Paul is saying. He's saying to them, to fall from grace is to fall into legalism. That's what he's saying. To fall from grace is to fall into legalism. And since choosing legalism is the abandoning of the grace principle by which you can only relate to God, therefore, you have turned away from the all-sufficiency of the grace of God, all the necessity of the grace of God for salvation. Well, let me give you a quick background about the church in Galatia. That's modern-day Turkey. Paul comes in, preaches the gospel of grace, salvation through Jesus Christ, Christ alone, faith alone, grace alone, and then the church grew. People believed, and then he left. A group of people called the Judaizers came in. The Judaizers, they're the ones who taught that yes, you are saved through faith in Jesus Christ, plus the keeping of the ceremonial law. You are not saved by Christ alone, the cross alone, faith alone, grace alone, no. You have that plus. And therefore, if you have that and not the other, you're not really saved. That's what they were teaching. And you can understand why Paul is absolutely furious. I mean, these Judaizers, like their modern day successors, they have a strategy, and they have a very deceptive strategy. They really do. It never changes. I mean, you just look at it through history, it's the same strategy. First of all, you try to destroy the credibility of the preacher of the truth. Then you turn in and you destroy the truth that he is preaching. That's what they were doing. These people came from Jerusalem and said, oh, Paul wasn't one of the 12s. The 12 don't believe him. He doesn't understand. He wasn't there at the resurrection time. And that's why Paul had to defend his own apostleship to these people. And once people began to say, yeah, I'm not really sure about this Paul guy. You know, once they succeeded in that and they said, now let me tell you, what he's teaching is not the whole truth. He's just teaching you through grace alone, but really you have to keep all these ceremonial laws as well if you really want to make it to heaven. That's the incredible, incredible deception. Here in the Epistle to the Galatians, Paul becomes the most indignant that you ever see him anywhere in all of his writings. Why? He had a very good reason, and I thank God for it that we have it today. Because he knew that when you teach that salvation through grace plus, whatever that plus is, I don't care what it is, you repudiate the whole gospel of Jesus Christ. He knew that when you preach that salvation is through faith plus, you empty the cross of Jesus Christ of its power. You empty the cross of Christ of its value. That is why the Apostle Paul is so indignant in this epistle. And that is why he is so emphatic. Look at verses 2, 3, and 4 of Galatians 5. Here's what he's saying. He's saying, if the person is trying to be saved by works, that person had fallen from grace into legalism, and therefore he cannot be saved at all, since no one can be saved in any other way other than grace alone. When you witness, be careful ever to give somebody some rule to obey. Tell them that Jesus loves them and that he's ready to give his grace free. They don't have to jump through hoops to get to Christ. That his grace is free. And when the grace of God comes into their life, they will recognize that they're sinners and they need to repent. When the faith comes into their lives, they're going to come to the point of receiving the Lord Jesus Christ. Because that's his job, not yours. Your job is to witness. Don't give them 12 steps or 13 step formula or this or that or the other thing for them to be Christians. No. No.
8: And that is why I thank God every single day. And we all should be thankful to God for preserving His Word for us today, so that we can tell what is the error, so we can tell what is wrong, so we can tell what's false teaching. That He preserved His Word for us today so we can know the difference between man's way and God's way. And make no mistake about it, legalism is man's way, not God's. In fact, in the 4th century, the Epistle to the Galatians was already in circulation by then. By the 4th century, we see the beginning of the entry of legalism into the church. There were some monks who lived on a diet of bread, salt, and water, thinking that this is how they can please God. There were some monks who wore only a loincloth of thorns. Simon Stylites prostrated himself 1,224 times a day, thinking that this is how he can earn God's favor. When the Bible clearly said that God's grace is an unmerited favor, undeserved favor. Don't ever think that you deserve the grace of God. The question that always follows when you preach on grace, if I stop here, I would have been just as in error as the others. People would say, the natural response when they hear salvation by grace alone, there are some who would say, now that I'm saved by grace, can I just break every one of the commandments? Please hear me right on this one. Anyone who says this, anyone who practices this, anyone who believes this is not saved. Is not saved. I'm going to explain to you why. The Bible tells us that those who are saved by faith alone are not habitual lawbreakers. Those who have experienced the love and the grace of God, not only going to keep the letter of the law, they're going to keep the spirit of the law. What do you mean by the spirit of the law? Those who receive the grace of God by faith alone and receive the Lord Jesus Christ into their life, not only they're not going to kill, because that's what the commandment said, they're not even going to hate, which is the first step that will get you to killing. You see, that's the spirit of the law. Those who have received the grace of God and the love of God and overwhelmed with the salvation given so free, not only they're not going to covet somebody else's property and possession, they are going to give sacrificially of their own life and of their own resources, no matter how little they have or how much they have. You see, that's the spirit of the law. Those who have received the grace of God so freely by faith alone, believe in the Lord Jesus Christ, they don't only not take revenge, they are forgive those who even hurt them and despise them because they love their enemies. That's the spirit of the law. The Bible tells us that there are people who can keep the external laws. Remember the rich young ruler came to Jesus, said, what do I do to be saved? He said, keep the commandments. He said, oh, I kept all those. He said, you know, there are a number of instances. The older brother in the prodigal son story in Luke 15, he stayed home, sang in a church choir, and did all the right things. He kept them all. Man, he can tick them off. But listen to me, please. They may be able to keep the external law, but deep down, they are haters. Deep down, they are prideful. Deep down, they are angry. Deep down, they are covetous. Deep down, they are idolaters. You see, grace changes the heart. The one and all important question, listen carefully, please. How then can a Christian who's saved by grace alone, faith alone, keep the letter of the law as well as the spirit of the law? Not saved through them, but once he's saved, once she's saved, they keep them. How can they do that? When everything around us trying to pull us away, how can they do this? Well, the Holy Scriptures tells us that when you are saved by grace alone, the Holy Spirit of God came in to dwell on the inside of you. Why? The Spirit of God is to empower you to do the impossible. The Holy Spirit of God is there to strengthen you to do what is humanly cannot be done. The Holy Spirit of God comes into your life in order to guide you to do the undoable. You see, legalism imposes an outward code. It can never change the person's inner desire and inner heart. That is why I think this fallacy of political correctness that has been thrown around in this country is so dangerous. Because it can never change a man's heart. It can never change a woman's heart. It can never change a boy's heart or a girl's heart. Only the grace of God does that. Legalism enforces the outward appearance, but it can never, never, never enable you to please God. Grace, on the other hand, provides that inner desire and gives you the power to obey God. The Holy Spirit helps us to fulfill God's desire in us, to make us be all that God wants us to be. What does God want us to be? God wants to free us up, free to serve Him, free to sacrifice for Him, free to love, free to give, free to obey. That's what the Holy Spirit does in us. And so, my beloved friends, to fall from grace is to refuse to accept that it is grace alone and only grace can make you acceptable to God the Father. Now there are some people who think that legalism is hard. They really do. No, it's not hard at all. It's the opposite that is true. Legalism is easy. And that's why most religions have legalism. Muslims have 5 things. Just keep those. You're fine. You don't have to think. You don't have to do anything. Keep the law. That's it. You don't have to think about it. You don't have to. It doesn't have to permeate every part of your life. No. See, legalism is easy. It's not as hard as people claim to be. I want to explain to you why. I want to give you an illustration. It is relatively easy not to murder. I think most of us here would say, I haven't murdered anybody. You haven't murdered anybody. It's relatively easy not to murder. But it is much harder to reach out in love to someone who despises you. It is relatively easy to not commit adultery, but it is harder to keep on loving your spouse more than yourself, even when you've just had a humdinger of an argument. It is relatively easy to pay taxes. It is much harder to give sacrificially to the Lord. You see what I mean now? Living in the Spirit is to be in constant openness to the Holy Spirit's guidance, even if He takes you in places that you might not, and your flesh might not like to go. Living in the Spirit makes me more conscious of what I have left undone, not brag on what I've done. Living in the Spirit forbids me from putting on a social mask. Living in the Spirit convicts me to avoid false comparisons with other Christians. Someone said that the ultimate effect of legalism is to lower our view of God. And I say amen to that. But grace, on the other hand, gives us high and lofty view of God. When He lavishes His grace upon us undeservedly. Beloved friends, I want to tell you what often overwhelms me. Not how much I've done, but how much God's grace is lavished upon me. Especially in the times when I'm not deserving of it. If you want to live in victory, if you want to live in power, get to know, really, really know Jesus. If you want to live in victory and in power, get to know the overwhelming grace and love of God. If you really want to live in victory and in power, put yourself in the place
7: of receiving the grace of God.
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11: Coming up on this weekend's edition of The Plumb Line with Jay Rudolph. 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

The CEM Network is pleased to present Ronald L. Dart and Born to Win. If you take a little fledgling church of about 120 people and suddenly add 3,000 new members, I think it's safe to say you will have some administrative headaches in fairly short order. But that's exactly what happened to the first Christian church in the world. They were brand new, just maybe took care of a couple of organizing things, and were sitting there waiting, minding their own business, as it were. And then shortly after the day of Pentecost, there were not 120 of them. There were 3,120 of them at that point. Actually, they weren't called Christians at that time. In fact, I don't even think they called themselves a church at first. They just assembled. And it's from the word assembly that the idea of church came into being. Archaeologists have found what they call a Christian synagogue in Jerusalem. And that's not surprising, really. Everyone in the early church was a Jew. The synagogue was the only pattern they knew. And, in fact, synagogue is a Greek word, not a Hebrew word. If you were to translate church back into Greek, you'd probably come to synagogue. But in time, there came a need to distinguish the Christian assembly from a Jewish assembly. And the Greek word ekklesia, which means assembly, was adopted by New Testament writers. So they would talk about visiting a synagogue, or they would talk about visiting an assembly. And the distinction was known to all their readers that they were talking about a Jewish synagogue or a Christian assembly or church. The first church was truly born on the day of Pentecost, when the disciples were all assembled together in one place, and the Holy Spirit fell on them in power. Every one of the 120 people assembled began to speak with foreign languages to Jews from all over the empire. They spoke in the native tongue of each of them, and their message was the wonderful works of God. This whole thing generated an enormous amount of excitement. But the only content of these messages that's been preserved for us is Simon Peter's message in the second chapter of Acts. We talked about that message last time, but the bottom line of Peter's message is found in Acts 2 and verse 36. Therefore, let all the house of Israel know assuredly that God has made that same Jesus, whom you have crucified, both Lord and Christ. That little sentence, that little expression that he gave them here, said more than you and I think probably can grasp. For one thing, it was addressed to the house of Israel. Everyone assembled there on that day was either of Jewish extraction or one of the tribes that had sort of hung out with Judah as they came back out of captivity. Paul himself turned out to be a Benjamite and not a Jew. And Peter says to all these people assembled there that God has made this same Jesus, whom you have crucified, both Lord and Christ. Now, when he said that, that had to ring some bells, because even though these people had arrived in Jerusalem to keep the Feast of Pentecost, there had been a long time since Passover, and the word of Jesus' resurrection, the rumors, the stories of it, had abounded all over the place. And a lot of them probably suspected it might be true. And when he said he has made him both Lord and Messiah, that rang all kinds of bells with these people. They were pricked in their heart. I don't know if we need to look for a rational explanation for this. The power of God was present on that day. The Holy Spirit was there and moving in the hearts and minds of people. Whatever the reason, they were pricked in their heart, and they said to Peter and the rest of the apostles, "Men and brethren, what shall we do?" Then Peter gave them the simplest formula in the world. Repent. Be sorry for what you've done. Turn your feet into right paths. And be baptized, every one of you, in the name of Jesus Christ for the remission of sins. That's what you do. Repent, be baptized, in the name of Jesus, and your sins will be sent away. And you will receive the gift of the Holy Spirit. For the promise is to you and to your children and to all that are afar off, even as many as the Lord our God shall call. Now, for some reason, and it doesn't seem too hard to understand, that the gospel was sent, as it's put, to the Jew first, and also to the Gentile. And in this little sentence here, Peter acknowledges what we've been talking about before, that the gospel was to them, and it was to their children, but it was also to everyone who was

0: far off, which has to do with the Gentiles. As many, whoever, whenever our Lord shall call them. Because the fact of the matter is, we have no right to freeze the gospel up. We have no right to try to hold on to these things for ourselves. They're for everybody. And with many other words did he testify and exhort, saying, save yourselves from this untoward generation. And then they that gladly received his word were baptized, and the same day there were added to them about 3,000 souls. And hence the administrative problem of a one-day growth to a church 250 times as big as it was the day before. Because on an average, each of the 120 disciples present baptized 250 people. The administrative problem would have been a lot simpler if everyone had gone back home where they came from after this. But it seems that nearly everyone stayed. You know, the normal course of events, these people would have come to Jerusalem for Pentecost, and when it was over, they would have gone home. This time, they stayed. And I guess I would have to say that I'd stay too. After what happened on Pentecost, who knows what might happen next? Maybe the kingdom will immediately appear. Maybe Jesus will return. They don't know any better. They don't have any idea that there's 2,000 years stretching out ahead of them in history. No. Who knows what may happen tomorrow? I'm staying right here. And the book of Acts tells us they continued steadfastly in the apostles' doctrine and in fellowship and in breaking of bread and in prayers. But you know, their staying in Jerusalem did serve one very important purpose here. Large numbers of people heard the apostles' story over and over again and committed it to memory. There was no New Testament. There were no sacred writings they could carry with them everywhere they went. They didn't all have a Bible or a New Testament with the Psalms to tuck under their arm or in their briefcase. They had to internalize this message. They had to be able to tell the story from memory. It's funny, you know, some of the great old hymns like Tell Me the Old, Old Story, and I love to tell the story. What the story is the story of Jesus Christ, his ministry, his message, his death, his resurrection, and his return. That's the story. Oh, and by the way, the breaking of bread simply meant eating together and sharing the same table. It doesn't mean observing the Lord's Supper. Bread was the staple food of the time. You know, nowadays, they will put all kinds of food, roast or lamb or fish and great rich dishes of all kinds on the table. And then Mom will say, would anyone want any bread with that? Well, back then, Mom put lots and lots of bread on the table and a few other things and said, would anybody like anything else? Because bread was the staple food. So the idea that they were breaking bread together from place to place just simply means they were eating together. And eating together was a very, very important part of social bonding at that time. The book of Acts goes on to say, and fear came upon every soul, and many wonders and signs were done by the apostles. And you know, this is not surprising at all, because there was real power, enormous power present at this time. One of the best ways I think you can understand this question of the power of the Holy Spirit in these kinds of circumstances is as a kind of good radiation, a radiation that has a half-life, though. And you know what they mean by half-life where radiation is concerned? It means that of a given a radioactive material, it will lose half of its radioactivity in a certain period of time. It's half-life. There's some interesting examples in the Bible of the power and the residual power of God. Elisha, for example, was a prophet, one of the most powerful prophets that ever lived. He had a double portion of the spirit that was on Elijah, who is the archetype of all prophets. Well, Elijah grew old and died, and they buried him. And not long after, a group of men were carrying a dead body along to be buried, and they saw a group of enemy soldiers in the distance, and they had to dispose of this body really quickly, so they threw it into the cave, or the pit where Elisha's body was buried. And this body rolled up against Elisha's bones, and came back to life. I don't think that God was trying to make any kind of point with that. I think that the power of the Holy Spirit is real, and that it is residual, and when you come into the presence of it, it affects you. In fact, the power of God is so real that were you and I to walk into His presence in our present condition, our physical life and body, we would probably be burned to a crisp by the power. Another example is when Moses went up on Mount Sinai and spent that time with God receiving the Ten Commandments. When he came back down off the mountain, his face was shining. It wasn't just radiant in the sense of human happiness. It was shining because Moses had been irradiated with the power of God. Now, I don't believe for a minute that Elisha's bones, if we could find them today, would still raise the dead. And the glory that was in Moses' face finally passed away. And with the passage of time, the apostle's power seems to have waned as well. But boy, it's exciting to know that that power is out there, isn't it? Well, they that were believed were together. They had all things common. They sold their possessions and goods, and they divided them up among everyone as every man had need. And they, continuing daily, with one accord in the temple, that was the place they assembled, and breaking bread from house to house, did eat their food with gladness and singleness of heart, praising God, having favor with all the people. And the Lord added to the church daily such as should be saved. You know, this is a really special time. The pattern the disciples followed here was not a commandment of God for the church in all times. It was what they chose to do because of the marvelous time that they were living in. The past, home, property, that didn't matter. What mattered was what was here and what was now and the incredible things that were happening in the church. And maybe the Lord will come. Maybe tomorrow. Maybe the day after tomorrow. For they couldn't know. When I come back, we'll talk more about this early church and their problems.
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0: Peter and John went up together to the temple at the hour of prayer, which is the ninth hour. I'm reading now from Acts 3 and verse 1. And a certain man, lame from his mother's womb, was carried, whom they laid daily at the gate of the temple, called, and the gate was called Beautiful, to ask alms of them that entered the temple. This was a routine. They drug him out there, he sat down there, and he reached out his hand for alms of anybody that went by. It's the way he earned his living. And he saw Peter and John about to go into the temple, and he asked an alms. He asked him to give him something. And Peter stopped and fastened his eyes on them and stared at him with John and said, "Look at us." And the man turned and looked to them. He's expecting to have them to give him some money. And Peter said, "I don't have any money." And that's interesting all by itself, because they walking up the temple, apparently their pockets were empty. He said, "Silver and gold have I none, but what I have I give you. In the name of Jesus Christ of Nazareth, rise up and walk." And he grabbed him by the right hand, pulled him up, and immediately his feet and ankle bones received strength. And he, leaping up, stood and walked and entered with them into the temple, walking and leaping and praising God. Now, this is incredible from several points of view. One, the healing itself is all magnificent. But you do understand, don't you, that just making your feet and your ankles whole doesn't mean you can walk when you have never walked in your life? This man never had taken a step. His muscles knew nothing about walking. You know, we do all of our walking with muscle memory. We have been trained to walk. We've had to learn to walk. It is not merely a matter of physical strength. When God healed this man's ankles and feet, he changed the neural systems of his mind, of his brain, and he was able to walk and leap and run. This is staggering to consider. And all the people saw him walking and praising God. And they said, you know, making a little noise, no doubt about it, but I would be too if I were him. And they knew him. They knew this is the guy who is always, every day, out at the gate, asking for alms at the beautiful gate of the temple. And they were filled with wonder and amazement at what had happened to him. And he grabbed hold of Peter and John. He wouldn't let him get away from him. And all the people ran together to them in the porch, it's called Solomon's Porch, really wondering, what's happening? What's happening? And when Peter saw them all gathering around, he answered to the people, said, "You men of Israel, why do you marvel at this? Or why are you looking so earnestly on us, as though by our own power or our holiness we had made this man walk? We can't do that. The God of Abraham and of Isaac and of Jacob, the God of our fathers, has glorified his son Jesus, whom you delivered up, and denied him in the presence of Pilate when he was determined to let him go. You know, Peter, every chance it got, he rubbed this in. You know, Pilate was ready to let him go, but you said, no, no, you denied him. You wanted Barabbas. You had Jesus killed, right? You denied the Holy One and the Just, and you desired a murderer to be granted to you. You killed the Prince of Life, whom God has raised from the dead, and we're witnesses of that. Now, I want to tell you, through his name, through faith in his name, has made this man strong, whom you see and whom you know. You can't get away from this one, folks. We healed this man. We didn't do it. It was done in the name of Jesus Christ, whom you delivered to Pilate and denied him. His name, through faith in his name, has made this man strong, whom you see, whom you know. Yea, the faith which is by him, which has given him this perfect soundness in the presence of you all. Now I know, brethren, that through ignorance you did it. And through ignorance your rulers did it. But those things which God has before showed by the mouth of all his prophets, that Christ should suffer, he has so fulfilled. Now this is really interesting, because until not that many years ago, nobody really believed that there was anything in the prophets that anyone would really think was a foretelling of Christ's suffering. They thought there was nothing in Judaism. No one expected a suffering Messiah. The Messiah was to come and conquer. But some of the things they've found since in the Dead Sea Scrolls make it very plain that there were Jews during that time. There was a conceptualization among first century Jews, some of them, that the Messiah would come and suffer. And Peter says that view is correct. It's been demonstrated. It's been demonstrated in the suffering and the death of Jesus. It's been demonstrated by his life. And now we've just demonstrated it for you by the healing of this man whom you see and who you know. Now, Peter said, repent you therefore, and be converted, that your sins may be blotted out, when the time of refreshing shall come from the presence of the Lord. This is Peter's consistent message. Repent, and be converted. To be converted means to be changed. You can't go on. If you repent of your sins, you can't go on living your life the way you have always lived it. You've got to stop doing those things that are wrong and start doing those things that are right. You've got to stop doing bad and start doing good. Change your life. Repent and be converted. And through that, your sins may be blotted out. I would think it would be obvious that forgiveness of sins doesn't really mean anything unless you've repented. Because you can be forgiven of a sin this minute. You go out and do the same sin the next minute. What are we accomplishing here? Nothing. You've got to change. Peter went on to say that your sins will be blotted out in the times of refreshing that come from the presence of the Lord, and he shall send Jesus Christ, who before was preached unto you, whom the heaven must receive until the times of the restitution of all things, which God has spoken of by the mouth of all his prophets since the world began. Now this is particularly interesting, because he doesn't say some of the prophets, he says all of them. And he doesn't say in the latter prophets, he says since the world began. Most people, when they grab a hold of their Bible and start following chain references looking for Old Testament prophecies of Jesus, make it back as far as Isaiah and some of the minor prophets perhaps. But Peter took them back considerably further than that. For the first writings in the Bible were done by Moses after they had come out of Egypt. And in verse 22 of this chapter, he says, Moses truly said to the fathers. Notice Moses said, he's a prophet. He said, a prophet shall the Lord your God raise up unto you of your brethren like unto me. Him shall you hear in all things whatsoever he shall say to you. And it shall come to pass that every soul that will not hear that prophet shall be destroyed from among his people. You realize what Moses is saying? Moses is saying that at some time out there in your history, there's going to be another prophet that will come like me, and who basically will be the one to direct you toward God and in things concerning God, and you'd better listen to him when he comes. Now, the prophecy in question comes from Deuteronomy, the 18th chapter, and verse 15, if you'd like to read it. Well, I'll read it to you. The Lord your God will raise up unto you, said Moses, a prophet from the midst of you of your brethren, like unto me. Unto him shall you listen. according to all that you desired of the Lord your God in Horeb in the day of the assembly, saying, don't let me hear again the voice of the Lord my God. Don't let me see this great fire anymore. I'll die. People were scared to death when God came down on Mount Sinai. Well, the Lord said to me, well, they have well spoken what they said. I will raise them up a prophet from among their brethren, like you. I will put my words in his mouth, and he shall speak unto them all that I shall command him. Now, let me explain the dynamics of this. Israel came up to Mount Sinai. God spoke to them from the top of the mountain, and the power of his voice rolling down upon them and rattling their chests was more than they could handle. And they ran away, and they stood off, and they told Moses, you go speak to God. Don't let him speak to us. We'll die. And God said, well, okay. So what I'm going to do then, I'm going to raise up a prophet from among their brethren like unto you. I'll put my words in his mouth. He shall speak unto them all that I shall command him. And this, folks, is precisely what Jesus did. He brought the words of the Father to us, which Israel didn't want to hear. I will raise them up a prophet, he said, and it shall come to pass that whoever will not listen to my words, which he shall speak in my name, I'll require it of him. This prophet, this Jesus, had the full authority of the Father. And the person that would not listen to him was guilty. Stay with me. I'll be right back.
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0: Peter finished off his message to these people that ran up to hear what he had to say after he healed that crippled man, saying, yea, and all the prophets from Samuel and those that follow after, as many as have spoken, have foretold of these days. You are the children of the prophets and of the covenant that God made with our fathers, saying to Abraham, in your seed shall all the kindreds of the earth be blessed. Now, once again, Peter throws this thing in here. Folks, this isn't coming just to the Jews. It's to the Jews now, but it's got to go to everybody. Later, you'll begin to wonder, like I did, you know, where his head was, because he says this, but doesn't seem to get it. Unto you first, God, having raised up his Son Jesus, sent him to bless you in turning every one of you away from his iniquities. Jesus has come to bless you, to turn you away from your lawlessness. Why? Because it's wrecking your life. That's why. Well, while they were standing there talking to the people, the priests and the captain of the temple and the Sadducees came upon them. They said, what's going on over here? And they were grieved that they taught the people and preached through Jesus the resurrection of the dead. Uh-oh. Why is that a big deal? Well, the Sadducees didn't believe in the resurrection of the dead. The Pharisees, well, that probably wouldn't have been a big deal. But this particular gang that came around, the captain of the temple and the priests of this group, were all Sadducees and didn't like that. So they laid hands on them, put them in hold till the next day, arrested them, put them in jail overnight. Howbeit, many of them that heard the word believed, and the number of the men was about 5,000. Well, I suppose if they thought they had a problem with 3,000 brand new members in one day, now we've gone to a total, I guess, of 8,000, adding this 5 to that fledgling church in and around Jerusalem. Now, of course, I don't think that they were all in contact on a necessarily daily basis, all of them. But still, the effect that these men were having on Jerusalem and on the religious community there was enormous. Well, it came to pass on the next day that the rulers, the elders, the scribes, Annas the high priest, and Caiaphas, and John, and Alexander, the whole gang of the really big shots in Jerusalem were gathered together. And when they set them in the middle of them, they said, all right, by what power or by what name have you done this? Where do you get the authority to be doing and saying what you're saying? Well, Peter, filled with the Holy Spirit, stood up and said, you rulers of the people, elders of Israel, if we be this day examined of the good deed done to the impotent man, by what means he is made whole, be it known to you all and to all the people of Israel, that by the name of Jesus Christ of Nazareth, whom you crucified, whom God raised from the dead, even by him does this man stand right here, so the man was there, right here, before you whole. This Jesus is the stone which was set at naught of you builders, which has become the head of the corner, the cornerstone. neither is there salvation in any other. For there is none other name under heaven given among men, whereby we must be saved. Now, that's strong stuff. Sorry, boys, this isn't going to happen under Moses. It isn't going to happen under you. It's not by your authority, by anything you can do, or any other man or group of men. The salvation is by the name of Jesus Christ. How could you argue? Here was a man, lame from birth, standing, walking, praising God. Well, when they saw the boldness of Peter and John, and perceived that they were unlearned and ignorant men, they marveled, and they took knowledge of them, that they had been with Jesus. And beholding the man which was healed standing with him, they couldn't say anything against it. Kind of shuts your mouth, doesn't it? And it's interesting also that they perceive, just looking and listening to Peter and the rest of them, that they were what they consider unlearned and ignorant. They had never systematically learned, probably from their language, probably from their speech. If you were in the United States today, you'd probably think, well, these are good old boys from somewhere down in Alabama, somewhere. You can tell by the way they talk. They can't possibly have gone to college, can't possibly be educated men. But what are you going to say about this man who used to be lame and now can walk? Well, they sent him outside, and they said, what are we going to do about this? A notable miracle has been done by them. It's manifest. It's plain to everyone. We can't deny it. I'll tell you what let's do. Since we don't want it to spread any further among the people, let's straightly threaten them that they speak henceforth to no man in this name. Now, you figure that out, would you? They've had to admit that this man that's standing for them has been healed. A notable miracle has been done, and they've been told plainly and clearly it was done in the name of Jesus, and we're going to threaten these guys that they mustn't use that name anymore. Well, they called him in and told him that, and Peter said, well, you'll have to judge whether it's right in the sight of God to listen to you more than God, but we cannot but speak the things which we have seen and the things which we have heard. One thing's clear. The power of God had turned these losers into winners. Until next time, this is Ronald Dart, and you were born to win.
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0: Abraham has come home. He's living in the land of promise, and God is ready to fulfill his promise of a son when Abraham is 100 years old. Welcome to Through the Bible, where our teacher, Dr. J. Vernon McGee, tells us more about this incredible story in Genesis chapter 21. I'm Steve Schwetz, inviting you to grab your seat on the Bible bus as we celebrate God's work in the lives of our fellow listeners. And to help me do that, I've got Greg with us to talk about what's going on with home groups in India. And let's talk a little bit about what's going on with Chhattisgarhi.
1: Yeah, Steve, it's just, it never gets old. We love this picture that you and I have seen in real flesh and blood of people sitting in a group with their Bible open, listening to the teaching of Dr. McGee in one of hundreds of languages. In India, it's 150 languages.
0: Yeah.
1: And then just responding. And I mean, that, it really doesn't get any more pure than that in terms of ministry.
0: Yeah, and it's such an encouragement because people are growing in their faith. People that are, as we've talked about before, like mentioned in Bangladesh, 30%-ish of the people that are in those groups are not believers.
1: That's right.
0: They may be Muslims.
1: Muslim, maybe Hindu. We met some Hindus when we were together in Bangladesh.
0: Yeah.
1: And it is, what may be surprising to many of you who live here in the West is that even though it can be very hostile against Christianity, there's also a lot more openness to discussing religious faith in other parts of the world.
0: Yeah.
1: So let's hear from this first person who started with a single home group and watched God turn that step of faith into something much bigger.
0: Yeah, it says, I received a media player and started a small home group in my village. We've been blessed by listening to the teachings and are growing day by day in our understanding of Scripture. At present, I'm leading 8 groups in my area. Don't miss that.
1: Yeah.
0: The guy has 8 small groups he's leading.
1: And probably one media player.
0: Yeah, that's very tired.
1: Yes.
0: I thank God for this privilege, and I'm also grateful for your ministry for providing this wonderful opportunity. Please pray for us that we may continue to grow in our fellowship with the Lord.
1: And, you know, we laugh about that, but we are trying as hard as we can to get as many media players into these countries because it's just logistically challenging.
0: Yeah.
1: But you and I have both seen this with our own eyes where people will say, I'm leading 17 groups or 8 groups or 12 groups.
0: Yeah, it's amazing.
1: It just shows how hungry people are. Now, here's a note from a pastor who, again, a Chhattisgarhi speaking pastor, who's seeing the same thing happen in his own community. Faithful teaching, steady growth, and God providing the increase. His name is Manoj, and he tells us, I'm a pastor, and I also lead a home group. We received a media player through your ministry. Since then, we've had the opportunity to study the Word today. It has been a great blessing for me and my community. At present, I am leading 4 radio home groups in my area.
0: He's a lightweight compared to the other guy.
1: Only half.
0: I know. But he's a pastor, too.
1: That's right. We love pastors.
0: Yeah.
1: And he said, day by day, we are growing in knowledge.
0: Yeah.
1: We are truly thankful to God for providing the wonderful opportunity and for the systematic Bible study materials. Please pray for our groups to move along smoothly and bear much fruit.
0: Wow, what an encouragement. And Greg, why don't you pray for us and for this particular pastor as he continues to shepherd these groups?
1: Father, we praise you for the tens of thousands of home groups that have been started around the world and these wonderful brothers and sisters that have such a hunger to share your word. We pray you'd prosper your word, that you would protect your servants and use all of us to get the whole word to the whole world. In Jesus' name, amen.
0: Now here's our study of Genesis 21 on Through the Bible with Dr. J. Vernon McGee.
2: Now, last time we saw in chapter 20 that Abraham and Sarah had to make confession and put away that sin, which was a habit that went back to an agreement they'd made 25 years before that wherever they went, that Sarah would say that Abraham was her brother and not her husband. And they had two very unfortunate experiences. One was in Egypt and this one in the 20th chapter. But this sin must be dealt with, confessed, and put away before Isaac could be born. Now in chapter 21, we have the birth of Isaac. Will you listen? And the Lord visited Sarah as he had said, and the Lord did unto Sarah as he had spoken. For Sarah conceived and bare Abraham a son in his old age at the set time of which God had spoken to him. Now you'll notice that there is a very striking similarity between the birth of Isaac and the birth of Christ. And I believe that the birth of Isaac is given to us for that reason, to set mankind before Christ came this great truth. Isaac was born at the set time God had promised. And Paul says in Galatians 4:4, that in the fullness of time, God sent forth his son, born of a woman, born under the law. Now I'm reading on here in Genesis 21, verse 3. And Abraham called the name of his son that was born unto him, whom Sarah bare to him, Isaac. And Abraham circumcised his son Isaac, being 8 days old, as God had commanded him. And Abraham was 100 years old when his son Isaac was born unto him. And Sarah said, God hath made me to laugh, so that all that hear will laugh with me. And she said, who would have said unto Abraham that Sarah should have given children suck? For I have borne him a son in his old age. And the child grew and was weaned. And Abraham made a great feast the same day that Isaac was weaned. And Sarah saw the son of Hagar, the Egyptian, which was born unto Abraham, mocking. Wherefore she said unto Abraham, cast out this bondwoman and her son, for the son of this bondwoman shall not be heir with my son, even with Isaac. And the thing was very grievous in Abraham's sight because of his son. Now, I break off the reading there at verse 11 because here there's some very remarkable truths that we need to lay hold of. First of all, the birth of Isaac was a miraculous birth. It was contrary to nature. In the fourth chapter of Romans, Abraham did not count his own body, which was dead, nor yet the deadness of Sarah's womb. Now, out of death, God brings forth life. Now, this is a miraculous birth. And we need to call attention to this, that God did not flash on the world the birth of Christ, the supernatural birth of Christ, as being something new. He began to prepare men for it. And so way back here at the birth of Isaac, you have a miraculous birth. Now, we find also here that God had to deal with both of these, both Sarah and with Abraham. And we saw that in the last chapter. God had to deal with them. They had to recognize now that they could do nothing, that it would be impossible for them. Abraham is 100 years old, Sarah's 90 years old. In other words, the birth of Isaac must be a birth that they have nothing really to do with. Now, the coming of this little boy Isaac into the home sure did produce a great deal of difficulty. Fact of the matter is, we find that this boy that was the son of Hagar, Ishmael, he was mocking. And we begin now to see the nature and the character of this boy Ishmael. Up to this point, he seems to be a pretty nice boy. But now, with the appearance of this other son in the family, he really shows his true colors. That is an illustration, by the way, of the fact that a believer has two natures. Now, until you're converted, you got an old nature, and that old nature controls you. Do what you want to do. Or as the popular secular song has it, doing what comes naturally. And what man does that comes naturally is not always the nicest sort of thing. But when you're born again, you receive a new nature. And when you receive a new nature, then that's where the trouble always begins. Paul could say in the 7th of Romans that there was this battle going on between the old nature and the new nature. Paul could say, what I would not, I do it. That is, the new nature doesn't want to, but the old nature wants to do it. And the old nature is in control. So that the time comes when you have to make a decision which one you're going to live by. You've got to make a determination, and that is in this matter of yielding to the Lord. You have to either permit the Holy Spirit to move in your life, or else you have to do it by the energy of the flesh. There's no third alternative for the child of God. Now, you have something that's quite interesting here. The son of the bondwoman must be put out. That's exactly what we have here. And the thing was very grievous in Abraham's sight because of his son. After all, Ishmael's his son just as much as Isaac is, as far as the flesh is concerned. And after all, Isaac has just been born. A little bitty baby doesn't know too much about him yet. But this boy Ishmael has been in the home there, and Abraham's attached to him. And the thing's very grievous if he's going to have to send him away. Now, again, I go back to the thing we said at the time, that the thing that Sarah and Abraham did, God did not approve of it. Now, this is a heartbreak to Abraham. He's going to have to send this boy away. It's going to be a heartbreak to him. But God can't accept him. This sin is sin. God just didn't approve of it. And God doesn't intend to approve of it at all. It was a heartbreak to Abraham to send that boy away. And it was to relieve the embarrassment. And poor Sarah just couldn't take it with that boy around mocking her, this older boy. You can't live in both natures. You're either going to have to make a decision. James says a double-minded man's unstable in all of his ways. And that explains the instability, the insecurity among many Christians today. They want to go with the world, and yet they want to go with the Lord. They are spiritual schizophrenia. They're trying to do both, and you can't do that. They have a race among the Greeks years ago. They put two horses together, and a man puts one foot on one horse, one foot on the other, and he starts out. Well, that's a great race as long as the horses are together. But you and I have got two natures. One's a black horse and the other's a white horse. And when they take out, I tell you, it's great if they go together. But these two horses, you just can't hitch them together. They won't work together. One goes one way and one the other. And when they do, you and I have to make up our mind which way we're going, whether we go in with one horse or with the other, with one nature or the other. And that's where we are told today to yield ourselves. Yield your members as instruments of righteousness. And what the flesh could not do, or the law could not do through the weakness of the flesh, the Spirit of God can now accomplish. The law tried to get a hold on man, but the old nature couldn't measure up to it. But now the Spirit of God can. That is the great message that you find here. Then we're going to see something else that took place here, that the child grew and he was weaned, you'll notice. And Abraham then made a great feast because of that. And that was the thing that this little fellow did. He first lived by feeding on his mother's milk. But there came a day when he has to be weaned. And we're told today that newborn babes desire the sincere milk of the Word. You see a little baby in the crib, mama getting a bottle ready for him, and everything in his entire body is working. He's got his feet up in the air, he's got his hands up in the air, and he's yelling at the top of his voice. He wants his bottle. As newborn babes desire the sincere milk of the Word, that you might grow. Now there comes a day when you really want to grow up. And instead of just reading Psalm 23 and John 14, they are very wonderful, but instead of just reading those two chapters, then try going through the Bible. Read the entire Bible. Grow up. Don't be a babe all the time. So that we find this boy Isaac growing along, and he's a real lesson for us today. And that is something that you and I need to recognize. Now, this does begin now to reveal the character of the son of Hagar, Ishmael. This is the nature that you'll see manifested later on in the nation, a nation that is antagonistic, his hand is against his brother. And that's been the picture of him down through the centuries. That has been the picture of him. Now, there is something else for us to note here that is quite remarkable, and that is, in the birth of Isaac, you have, as I've already suggested, actually a comparison or a foreshadowing of the birth of the Lord Jesus Christ. And the birth of Isaac is that which sets it before us. And as we've said, God did not spring on mankind all of a sudden the virgin birth. He had had several miraculous births before this. The birth of John the Baptist was. The birth even of Samson was. And now here the birth of Isaac. And there's quite a comparison. And I'd like to call your attention to the comparison between the birth of Isaac and the birth of the Lord Jesus Christ. First of all, both had been promised. You will recall that when God called this man out of Ur of the Chaldees 25 years before this, why, God had said, I'm going to give you a son. I'm going to give a son to you and Sarah. And 25 years went by, and God made good his promise. Now, God had said to the nation Israel, a virgin shall conceive, bring forth a son. And that day came when he was born in Bethlehem, and it was the fulfillment of prophecy, you see. Both had been promised. Then there was a long interval between the promise and the fulfillment. Actually, you have about 25 years from the time God promised this. Now, you could even go back as far as David. God had promised there'd come one in David's line, and that's 1,000 years before Christ was born. It's quite a remarkable parallel here. And then the third thing is the announcement of the birth to Sarah and Mary seemed incredulous and impossible. Now, you'll recall that when these servants of the Lord visited Abraham when they were on the way to Sodom, they announced the birth, and it just seemed impossible. Sarah laughed and said, well, this thing just can't be. It's just beyond belief. It's just something that just seems impossible. And after all, who was the first one to raise a question about the virgin birth? Well, it was Mary herself. When the angel made the announcement, she says, how can these things be, seeing I know not a man? Note that this parallel is quite striking indeed. And then both Isaac and Jesus were named before their birth. You find that both Abraham and Sarah were told, you're going to have a son, and you're going to name him Isaac. And then you find out at the birth of the Lord Jesus that he was named before. That's the thing that the angel said to Joseph. He said, you're going to call his name Jesus because he'll save his people from their sins. So that this is something that we need to note here. Then there is a fifth corollary. Both births occurred at God's appointed time. Now, I've called attention to that here in the second verse. It says, at the set time which God had spoken to them of, Sarah brought forth Isaac. And Paul in Galatians 4:4 says, in the fullness of time, God sent forth his son, born of a woman, born under the law. And then the sixth thing is, both births are miraculous. And I've called attention to that. And then the seventh thing. Both sons were a particular joy of their father. This is the thing about this man Abraham called the name of his son that was born unto him whom Sarah bare to him, Isaac. This was the name he gave back at the time when God made the announcement. He laughed because of the sheer joy of it all. And then out of heaven the father spoke and said, this is my beloved son in whom I'm well pleased. Both were a joy. And then both sons are obedient to the Father, even unto death. Now, the next time, we're going to get into the 22nd chapter, and when we get in there, we're going to see that this boy, Isaac, was offered up by his father. Now, he's not like the Sunday school card that was given to me as a boy portrayed it. It showed a little bitty fella, and because it says lad, we assume that he's probably 8 or 9 years old. Well, he just happened to be about 33 years old when this took place. But he was obedient to the Father even unto death. And that was true of Isaac, and that was true of the Lord Jesus Christ. And so we find here, this is a marvelous picture of the birth and the life of Christ in the birth of Isaac. But not only that, but the miraculous birth of Isaac is a picture of the resurrection of Christ. Now, we've already turned on another occasion to Romans 4. There, Paul said that Abraham, not counting that his own body that was then dead, and then the deadness of Sarah's womb. So out of death came life. That's resurrection, you see. And when Paul emphasizes that, he mentions the fact he was delivered for our offenses. He was raised for our justification. And so you have in Isaac here the entire picture. And it's quite a remarkable picture, by the way. Now let's advance on into this chapter here, and you'll find how God graciously deals with Abraham and also with Hagar and her son Ishmael. Verse 12, "And God said unto Abraham, Let it not be grievous in thy sight because of the lad, because of thy bondwoman. In all that Sarah hath said unto thee, hearken unto her voice, for in Isaac shall thy seed be called." God makes it clear to Abraham he's not going to accept Ishmael as the one he'd promised. "And also of the son of the bondwoman will I make a nation, because he's thy seed." Now, he'd said, "Of thy seed I'll make nations to come from you." So God says that a great nation will come from this boy Ishmael. "And Abraham rose up early in the morning, took bread and a bottle of water, and gave it unto Hagar, putting it on her shoulder, and the child, and sent her away, and she departed, wandered in the wilderness of Beersheba. And the water was spent in the bottle, and she cast the lad under one of the shrubs, and she went and sat her down over against him a good way off, as it were a bow shot, for she said, Let me not see the death of the child. And she sat over against him, and lift up her voice and wept. And God heard the voice of the lad. And the angel of God called to Hagar out of heaven, said unto her, What aileth thee, Hagar? Fear not, for God hath heard the voice of the lad where he is. Arise, lift up the lad, hold him in thine hand, for I'll make him a great nation. And God opened her eyes, and she saw a well of water, and she went and filled a bottle with water and gave the lad drink. And God was with the lad. He grew and dwelt in the wilderness. He became an archer, and he dwelt in the wilderness of Paran, and his mother took him a wife out of the land of Egypt." Now, if you read the rest of this, you find out that you drop the line of Ishmael. We're not following it, but they're out there in the desert today. The Arab would qualify. Now we find here in verse 22, "It came to pass at that time that Abimelech and Phicol, the chief captain of his host, spake unto Abraham, saying, God's with thee in all that thou doest. Now therefore swear unto me here by God that thou wilt not deal falsely with me." In other words, Abimelech wants to make a contract or a treaty with this man Abraham. And Abraham and Abimelech became good friends because of this. Verse 32, "Thus they made a covenant at Beersheba. Then Abimelech rose up, and Phicol, the chief captain of his host, and they returned into the land of the Philistines. And Abraham planted a grove in Beersheba, and called there on the name of the Lord, the everlasting God." He's calling upon God's name everywhere he goes. "And Abraham sojourned in the Philistines' land many days." Now, we're told later on Abraham was always a stranger and a pilgrim in this land that God had promised them. And this is an evidence of it at this point. Now, next time we see the offering of Isaac. And friends, this is one of the highlights of the Bible, this chapter we're coming to. So until next time, my beloved, may God richly bless you.
0: Next time, Dr. McGee paints a graphic picture of the cross of Christ presented to us in the lives of Abraham and Isaac. 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I'm Steve Swetson. I'll be here saving you a seat on the Bible Bus.

0: 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Is this your story, too?
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0: Hello, and welcome to Just in Time Ministries with Pastor Rhonda Penquite. We have more power and authority in Christ than we know, and when we learn to act on it in faith, God guarantees our success. So let's join Rhonda as she teaches us how to walk in victory.
1: How else could he say, I only say what I hear Father say, I only do what I see him do? Unless he's up there seeing and hearing God himself face to face. Just saying. You know, Enoch walked with God in habitual fellowship. Fellowship was Enoch's habit. It was like you're talking about, you know, lay aside all the things that so easily beset us and all the things that easily distract us. What Enoch did, he was more interested in walking with God and talking with God. And that's how all of these things happen.

doesn't matter. It doesn't matter to God. He's still good. You can't change him. Your behavior can't change him. He's good, he's good, he's good. So just change your behavior so you can walk with him. Because you're not going to change him. If he's not going to change, who needs to change? You know, me. Me, and I just want to change. I want to be like him. Life's so much simpler. If we could just shoot from the three, life would be so much simpler. Shoot from the fifth dimension and upward. Life would be so much simpler. Forget the three-point line. State Farm's got nothing on us. We're going to the fifth dimension and higher. We'll live from there, operate from there. It'll be easy and fun, fun, fun. So creative. So creative. Oh, my goodness. Wow. God wants your friendship. God is not distant. Did you know God is closer to you than you are? Think about that. God is closer to you than you are. God's not hard. Like Jesus said, my burden is light. My yoke is easy. Softly and gentle, tenderly, Jesus is calling. He's so gentle. God's close, he's kind, and he loves us. And know that every bad thing that anyone, any religion, any church, any pastor, any priest, anyone that has said anything bad about God is wrong. There's nothing bad about God. Nothing bad, nothing hard, nothing where he's going to whack you. God is not the whacker. I did that one decades ago. God's pure light. God is absolute friendship. God is perfect love. And you're enveloped into the divine embrace. Just picture God hugging you. Just picture God just embracing you. Wow. Every part of your being is encompassed by the spirit of love. All of you. And I think when we start seeing that we're so loved, things start lining up. Healing happens. Strength comes. Joy comes. Creativity comes. Wisdom comes. Insight. Revelation. When we're just so aware of the love envelopment we're in, the divine embrace that we're in. Because how can it not come? Because that's what's in the divine embrace. The love, the joy, the peace, the strength, the authority, the power, the anointing. All of that's in that divine embrace. And so much more. That's just get you started. You make your list. Make a list. I bet it could be and should be pages and pages long. We simply need to open our eyes and wake up to the reality that's already here. It's already here. Enoch saw beyond the deception and the delusion that we are separate from God. That's a delusion. You are not separate from God. Nobody is separate from God. I don't care who they are. Nobody is separate from God because the Bible says God is everywhere and in all things. Nobody, no not one is separate from God. Woo! That gives you hope for your family, doesn't it? Your friends, your neighbors, the panicans. Oh, goodness. Enoch saw that God fills everything everywhere. We need to see that. So when we look at something, it's like, wow, God fills that. When we look at people, wow, God fills them. Doesn't matter what. You look at a tree, you look at a flower. They're all coming out now. It's marvelous, wonderful time of the year. How can you not believe in God when all these miracles are popping up? The peonies are coming up. The helicopters are coming on the maple trees. You know, the seeds that call helicopters. The rose bushes are turning green. The daffodils are up. You know, you see all these things. The leaves are coming out. The hostas are coming up, starting to leaf out. You see all of these things. That's God. Just think of the creativity. Oh, my. The creativity that's in him. We can do the same thing. Hug your trees because there's a vibration of frequency you get from them and they get from you. Speak to your plants. I just think that stuff is nuts. Not anymore, because now I am enlightened to the truth of frequencies and

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2: Jason Cavity once again at Principal Park in Des Moines. The sun is shining, still a little bit cool. Again, it's going to get hot here quickly over the weekend, but today a comfortable day, a good day to be playing at noon. However, as the iCubs take on Memphis in their first series meeting since late in the 2024 campaign. Let's take you back to yesterday. Goal number one, if you talk about keys to the game at all right now, is simply one key: find a way to win. And the iCubs trying to do that yesterday, and for much of the game were in a good position. They would fall behind in the top of the first. Brian Torres started the game with a single off of Connor Noland, went to second on the right-hander's wild pitch, and scored on a two-out RBI single by Jimmy Crooks. That gave Memphis an early 1-0 lead, but the iCubs would bounce back to tie the game in the bottom of the third. It was Kevin Alcantara driving in B.J. Murray, who had moved to second on a wild pitch in his own right, that even the game. Alcantara now on base in 19 consecutive contests. But before that, in the second, Memphis hitting a hard ground ball back toward the mound. It caught Connor Noland on the lower right leg, either the ankle or the shin. He was removed from the game, taken to the clubhouse on a cart. Yet he was able to put a little bit of weight on it, but not much. And they're still waiting the final results and testing on that foot. He is going on the injured list. And hopefully, though, it's a relatively short stay and he is back before too long. But at that point, the iCubs tied at one. We went to the fifth inning. In the top half of that frame with Luke Little on the mound, it went single, two walks, and then another walk with one out to Colton Ledbetter. That forced in a run and gave Memphis a 2-1 lead. They only scored that one run in the inning, and that was big because the iCubs got one back in the bottom of the fifth. That was an inning that looked like it might turn bigger at one point with two on and nobody out, but Kevin Alcantara bounced into a 5-4-3 double play. That left a runner at third and two down. James Triantos managed to tie the game with a triple that he pummeled over the head of the center fielder. And again, we were even at two. Neither team scored in the sixth. Memphis took the lead in the seventh after a leadoff walk from Bly Madris. Nelson Velasquez singled, as did Colton Ledbetter. With the bases loaded and nobody out, Brody Moore hit a sacrifice fly to center field. The iCubs appealed to second. Nelson Velasquez left on his way to third too early. However, they did score the one run, and again, bases loaded, nobody out. Memphis settled for just that one run. It did give them a 3-2 advantage. They would take a 4-2 lead in the top of the eighth. Another error, this time a throwing error on a potential double play turn by Triantos, gave Memphis a two-run lead. In the bottom of the eighth, Justin Dean cut the lead in half with a solo home run off of Ryan Fernandez, his third of the year. But in the ninth, Memphis added two more runs, one on a bases loaded walk from Zach Lee and another on a sack fly from Leo Bernal. And after all that, the iCubs were down three. They went down in order after the leadoff man reached in the bottom of the ninth and end up falling for an eighth straight game by a final score of 6-3. Well, they'll try and turn the page today. Again, another opportunity to end that losing skid. And today they'll do it with this starting lineup, as well as Memphis's, brought to you by Wellaby. Since 1929, Wellaby has provided insurance solutions to help people protect their health and financial well-being. Learn how you can be well by preparing for tomorrow and living better today at Wellaby.com. Starting with Memphis, AAA affiliate of the St. Louis Cardinals, managed by Ben Johnson. They come in 28-18. Leading off in center field, Joshua Baez. Jimmy Crooks is the DH. He bats second, hitting third and playing third, Blaze Jordan. Leo Bernal, the catcher, is batting fourth. In right field, hitting fifth, the former Iowa Cub, Nelson Velasquez. Bly Madris is at first base. Madris bats sixth. Hitting seventh at second base, Ramon Mendoza. Matt Kupierniak is the left fielder. He is batting eighth and hitting ninth, the shortstop, Brody Moore. On the mound for the Redbirds today, one of their top prospects again, right-hander Hunter Dobbins. Dobbins this year 3-0 with a 3.78 ERA. Again, for the Redbirds, Baez, Crooks, and Jordan, Bernal, Velasquez, and Madris, Mendoza, Kupierniak, and Moore, and the right-hander Hunter Dobbins on the bump. Now for the

0: Cubs, managed by Marty Peavy in his 14th year. Triple-A affiliate of the Chicago Cubs is 18-27, and their lineup looks like this. The DH leads off today. That's Justin Dean. B.J. Murray will bat second. He is the third baseman. Playing first base and hitting third, Jonathan Long. Kevin Alcantara out in right field. He bats fourth. James Triantos has been red hot here of late. He bats fifth and plays second. Shortstop Owen Miller is batting sixth. Chaz McCormick, the left fielder, bats seventh. Hitting eighth and doing the catching is Eric Yang. And the number nine hitter, Brett Bateman, the center fielder. On the mound for Iowa, making his first start of the season, his second start in his affiliated career, right-hander Gabe Klobosits, who is 0-1 with a 6.17 ERA. It's Dean, Murray, and Long, Alcantara, Triantos, and Miller, McCormick, Yang, and Bateman, and the right-hander Gabe Klobosits on the hill. Home plate umpire for this one is Steven Rios. Robert Ginther III is at first, and the umpire at third base is Tom Fortarola. Those are tonight's starting lineups brought to you by Wellaby. Do more, worry less, and make every day better. Well, let's check what's happening in baseball today. Already some action underway. Our scoreboard update brought to you by Mercy One. 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Elsewhere in the International League, top seven, Toledo and Indianapolis are tied at two. That's game one of a doubleheader, so they may be destined for extras. Bottom six, Lehigh Valley up 7-1 over Scranton-Wilkes-Barre. Also in the sixth, Syracuse leads Buffalo 6-4. In the top of the third, Norfolk and Jacksonville are scoreless. Game one of a doubleheader that was resumed from its suspension point yesterday went to Columbus, 7-5. They beat Louisville. And that will give Memphis a little bit of separation again atop the International League. Nashville, their closest pursuer right now, they are at Durham tonight at 5:45. In the Cubs farm system, the ACL Cubs play this evening. They're taking on the Diamondbacks. After dropping the game to the Diamondbacks yesterday, the Cubs organization went winless on Tuesday. That game starts at 8 o'clock tonight. Single A Myrtle Beach at 6 o'clock is in Kannapolis. High A South Bend underway. And deep into the game at West Michigan, remember the South Bend Cubs red hot last weekend in Wisconsin. They're down 1-0 in the top of the eighth. Just one hit for the South Bend Cubs today as they are trying to find some late offense with two on and one out. And it looks like they may have just done that. They're going to get on the board in the top of the eighth and perhaps have tied that game or taken the lead. We'll give you an update later on. Double-A Knoxville hosts Montgomery tonight. That's a 6 o'clock first pitch. And another big one right here after us on Marquee. It's the Cubs and the Brewers at Wrigley. The Brewers trying for the sweep. Cubs trying to salvage a game. Left-hander Kyle Harrison throws for Milwaukee. Edward Cabrera, who the iCubs went and got in the offseason, on the hill trying to play stopper for the Chicago Cubs. 6:40 tonight. First pitch time at Wrigley. The Cubs trying to move back into first. Currently tied for second with the Cardinals, a half game behind their opponent, the Brewers. All right, we'll take a break. When we come back, we'll welcome in the TV audience on Marquee. The iCubs trying to snap this eight-game losing streak. A lot more to come today from Principal Park. A beautiful afternoon for baseball, and we'll be back with more of the Yuengling pregame show next on the iCubs Radio Network.
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0: Chicago Cubs. The Iowa Cubs takes on their rival Memphis Redbirds, the AAA affiliate of the St. Louis Cardinals. It's game two of a six-game series. We welcome you inside the broadcast booth. My name is Jason Kaff. Glad to have you along today. A big doubleheader of action today for teams desperate for wins, with the Cubs taking on Memphis, trying to end an eight-game losing streak today. And, of course, the Cubs trying to salvage a game and move back into first place in the National League Central tonight after 6 p.m. taking on Milwaukee. But first and foremost here at the AAA level, it's been a tough couple of weeks here for the Iowa Cubs, who are trying to find a way to get back in the win column. They have not won since two Saturdays ago, and an opportunity today to do that against a very good Memphis team currently in first place in the 20-team International League. Well, the iCubs offense, which had been so good all year, has fallen into a bit of a funk here of late. Over the last 10 games, hitting a combined .244. But one guy who has not fallen into a funk whatsoever is infielder James Triantos. Triantos has been swinging the bat all season, but especially here of late, hitting well over .350 in the last 10 games. Even during this losing stretch for the iCubs, he had a big game-tying RBI triple, which you're seeing here in the bottom of the fifth last night. Guy that can also do it with his legs. He had two hits and an RBI yesterday. Some footage here from Nashville on Sunday, the series finale against the Brewers affiliate. Triantos had three hits and stole a couple of bases, using his speed to his advantage. He has been a key part of this iCubs lineup. It's a lineup today that will be without Pedro Ramirez, who has probably been the standout offensively this year as a whole for the iCubs. He's a little bit under the weather. So Triantos hitting in the five hole today, and the iCubs hoping he can add some run production. Well, speaking of run production, what gets everybody excited? The long ball, right? And we've got two of the best home run hitters in the International League going toe-to-toe today. For the Iowa Cubs, it's the guy you know as the Jaguar, Kevin Alcantara. And for Memphis, it's their catching prospect, Jimmy Crooks. So look here at Alcantara, who is currently second in the International League with 14 home runs. Kevin not only getting it done with the long ball right now, he's been on base in 19 consecutive games. A great step in his progression yesterday, another opposite field RBI single. You got to love to see that if you're a Cubs fan, but always the potential for him to do damage like this and hit the ball out of the ballpark. Now, the guy who is right behind him and in third in home runs in the International League is this guy, Jimmy Crooks. He was catching last night for Memphis. He is the DH today. They do not have Lars Nootbaar, who started his rehab in AAA last night, in the lineup in this one. So Crooks is hitting second. He's having an outstanding all-around year. Three hits yesterday for Crooks. He has been doing damage and one of the key pieces in this Memphis lineup that, again, has them 10 games over .500 and in first place. And one more thing to talk about as we get ready for this game two of the series. Yesterday, the iCubs had to go deep into their bullpen because of an injury to their starting pitcher, Connor Nolan. This happened in the second inning, as Nolan had allowed one run in the first. Nolan had a comebacker back to the mound, and it caught him in the lower right leg on the ankle or just above that on the shin. You get a look at it here off the bat of Brody Moore. He almost made the play, but afterwards went down in a considerable amount of pain. And for that reason, the iCubs were into the bullpen early and often yesterday. They ended up using six pitchers, so today you're a little bit limited. Nolan in a boot today at the ballpark. They had some imaging done on that leg. The hope is that it's not going to be a long-term thing, but he is currently on the injured list. You can see the lineup cards being exchanged here. Today, as a result of that, the iCubs are a little bit shorthanded pitching-wise, and they're going to open with Gabe Klobosits, who will be making just his second career start in affiliated baseball. And then this guy in the bullpen, Doug Nikhazy, the lefty, who the Cubs claimed off waivers from the White Sox earlier this year, is expected to go a bulk of the innings. He is preparing as if it's one of his starts. This will be his first time out of the bullpen since joining Iowa, and then the iCubs will have to piece it together from there until the finish of this one. All right, that's setting the table for you. All there's left to do is play baseball on this sunny Wednesday afternoon here at Principal Park. Game two between the Iowa Cubs and the Memphis Redbirds is coming up in just a couple of minutes on Marquee Sports Network.
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1: Ten years ago, the Chicago Cubs punctuated a historic season with a World Series title. The victory ended a drought that tormented the team's fans for over a century. Many of the cornerstones on that championship roster roamed the field at Principal Park before arriving in Chicago. That list includes Jake Arrieta, Anthony Rizzo, Chris Bryant, Javi Baez, and Kyle Schwarber. A decade later, the Cubs once again have assembled a team that has hopes of reaching the pinnacle of the game. A new wave of prospects has made their way to Des Moines and are on the verge of becoming household names in the Windy City. Their big arms ready to torment International League hitters.
0: Wiggins deals the 0-2 pick. Struck him out swinging. Jackson Wiggins with a couple of big strikeouts. Left-hander Martin kicks his right leg, reaches back, and strikes out Max Schumann swinging to end the game. Good battle here. Neely and York. The 1-2 again. Struck him out swinging, and the Iowa Cubs pull off an improbable victory on the road.
1: And big bats aiming to punish pitches.
0: Bet on second and third, Davenport a breaking ball. Contreras skies one to left. This is deep. It is back. It is gone. Kevin Contreras with a three-run go-ahead home run. Two from Hoppy, blasted toward left. Long run for Campbell. He will turn around and watch that ball sail out of here. Bye-bye, Ballesteros. The I-Cubs with a five spot in the seventh. Here's Jonathan Long. He turns on a pitch and pulverizes into left. His second home run of the night and an absolute blast from Johnny Long.
1: The road to Wrigley still runs through Des Moines. It's time for Iowa Cubs baseball on the iCubs Broadcast Network. Let's head to the ballpark and join Jason Kemp for all of today's action.
0: That was today's national anthem, and with that, we are ready for baseball. On this Wednesday afternoon, the Iowa Cubs, AAA affiliate of the Chicago Cubs, ready to host the Memphis Redbirds, the AAA affiliate of the St. Louis Cardinals. And we talked about Gabe Klobosits. He's going to open this game, his first start with the Iowa Cubs, just his second start all time. We'll talk more about that in a moment. But first, we want to look at our starting lineups today. Brought to you by Wellaby. And we will begin with the lineup facing Gabe Klobosits for the Memphis Redbirds, who have been one of the best teams in the International League really since the season got underway. And you've got prospects in Baez, Crooks, Jordan Bernal at the top, former Iowa Cub and Chicago Cubs draft pick Nelson Velasquez there in the middle of the order, along with fellow veteran Bly Madris, and a pitching prospect down the mound today in Hunter Dobbins, acquired in the Wilson Contreras trade, which also is a familiar name for Cubs fans. Hunter Dobbins makes the start today, first time for him facing the Iowa Cubs. And on the other side for the I-Cubs, this lineup that has been toward the top of the league in average and run production in a bit of a tough stretch right now. But they're going to try and break through today and snap this eight-game skid. Justin Dean, the speedy DH, is leading off. Then you've got your prospects in the middle, Murray, Long, Alcantara, and Triantos. Owen Miller is maybe the hottest hitter in the lineup right now. He is the shortstop batting sixth. And the lineup rounded out by McCormick, Yang, And another top 30 prospect, Brait Bateman, is hitting nine. There's a look at James Triantos, who we talked about at length during the open to this thing. Chaz McCormick getting ready, the former World Series champion with the Astros. Gabe Klobosits finishing his warm-up tosses, and we will be ready to go. The iCubs, again, when they ended their last homestand with a Saturday win and a Sunday loss to Columbus, they were one game under 500, 18-19. They went on the road to Nashville after a Sunday loss at 18-20, came back 18-26 after being swept by the Sounds, and they dropped game one in this series yesterday. So the all-time franchise record is 12 games in a row, and they're trying to make sure this ends well short of that mark today. All right, Gabe Klobosits, the hard-throwing 6'8" right-hander, ready to go. Joshua Baez in the leadoff for Memphis, and we are ready to go. Afternoon baseball at Principal Park. First pitch from Klobosits on the way, and fouled straight back toward the broadcast booth, and it starts 0-1. We are underway at 12:11 today. Beautiful afternoon for baseball here in Des Moines. First pitch slider from Klobosits, 87 miles per hour. Back to Baez, and a fastball popped up foul out of play. And it's quickly 0-2. Baez had a tough day yesterday. Struck out three times. And an otherwise 0-for-4 showing with two walks. The infield shaded to the left for Josh Baez. 11 home runs, 28 RBI. And Klobosits fires, and another breaking ball fouled back toward the press box again, and it stays 0-2. So Klobosits filling up the zone. It's been a bit of a tough stretch for him. He was one of the most reliable relievers for the iCubs, but has given up runs in each of his last three outings. There's his first teeter, and Baez turns it around into left for a base hit. The leadoff man aboard for Memphis. Right away in inning number one. And that was a problem yesterday for the iCubs. The leadoff man reached for Memphis in seven of the nine innings. Now Memphis only won the game 6-3. They went 2-for-18 with runners in scoring position and stranded 17 on base. Now Jimmy Crooks. And he takes a first pitch strike. Baez looked like he wanted to run, and Yang popped up ready to throw. And Baez decided to retreat to first. He has stolen eight bases this year, Joshua Baez, including one last night. Crooks had a hit in each of his first three at-bats yesterday. 279, 13 home runs, 29 batted in. And Klobosits coming home, set at the chest. And this drops out of the zone down low, and it's 1-1. Yesterday, the iCubs fell behind in the first, never led. Well, they were within a run almost the entire way until two insurance runs in the ninth from Memphis. Big swing and a miss, and Klobosits moves in front, 1-2 on Crooks. Klobosits this year is 0-1 with a 6.17 ERA. He has 15 strikeouts but 8 walks in 11 2/3 innings. Big fastball, slider, and a splitter in the arsenal for Klobosits. Home of the 1-2, and Crooks shoots that foul to the left side. So far, it's been a little bit of the mix of the three, mainly fastball, slider, one splitter from Klobosits. Talking to Casey Opitz earlier this year, the catcher, I asked him to name some of the nastiest pitches the iCubs staff has, and he brought up that splitter from Klobosits as one of the best. The pie-in-the-sky version of this opening from Klobosits is two full innings. After Connor Noland left with the injury yesterday in the second, you're going to need length out of a few people today. Baez leaning towards second, he takes off. Pitch is high. The throw to second is not. It's on the money, but late. And in there with a head-first dive is Baez. He steals his ninth base of the year. There's a runner in scoring position with nobody out in the Memphis first. Yegg with a good throw. It was accurate, but Baez a little bit too quick. Able to get in there in front of the tag. Memphis trying to get off to a quick start again. We talked about the I-Cubs being swept last week in Nashville. They had a lead in five of the six games. 2-2, called strike three on the outside corner with a splitter. I think Crooks wanted to challenge that. He lifted his hand up but decided not to, and that's probably a good idea. It was a strike. And Klobosits punches out Crooks. First strikeout today. That and every strikeout by an I-Cubs pitcher will trigger a $5 donation from Renewal by Anderson to the American Cancer Society in an effort to strike out cancer. Now it's Blaze Jordan with one out, and he looks at a splitter outside for ball one. Jordan, 298, eight home runs and 23 runs batted in. Klobosits' last start came in 2023 with Buffalo, AAA for the Blue Jays. It is going to be Doug Nikhazy, the initial probable for today, that the I-Cubs expect to work a bulk of the innings, likely right after Klobosits. High is a big lead at second. Prior to the 1-1 pitch, that's a called strike. It fumbled away from Yang, but he gets to it quickly. And the runner holds at second. Blaze Jordan, the number 25 prospect in the Cardinals farm system, according to MLB Pipeline. Trying to drive in a run. Baez breaks for third. The pitch is outside. Yang had to reach across his body to stab it. And cannot get off a throw. Second stolen base for Baez. He's up to 10 on the year. And now the infield has to come in. He just can't afford early in the game to fall behind. Talking about their starter, Hunter Dobbins, not allowing more than three runs in an outing. He cannot play from behind today. 2-2 from Klobosits in the dirt and smothered by Yang. And now a full count. The I-Cubs walked a season-high 13 batters yesterday. Part of the reason that Memphis had all of those men on base. They had 10 hits, 13 walks. Payoff pitch with one out. And staying alive is the third baseman, Jordan, who was acquired from the Red Sox in a trade at the deadline last year for Steven Matz. Went to Double-A Portland, swung the bat very well, and then went up to Worcester prior to the trade. And played in 44 games in Triple-A. But he struggled with Memphis, 198 down the stretch for the Redbirds. Off to a better start this year. This one popped up on the infield and caught by Triantos. That's a big out for Klobosits. And there are two gone here in the first for Leo Bernal, the catcher. Leo Bernal, 241, four home runs and 20 RBI. He came in as a replacement for Lars Nootbaar yesterday. Nootbaar rehabbing, went 0-for-3. They got him out of there after his fourth inning at bat. And Bernal ended up walking twice and hitting a sacrifice fly. So without an official at bat, he picked up an RBI. Runner at third, infield backs up, and a big swing for strike one. Leo Bernal, the number five prospect for the Cardinals. They have two catchers, he and Jimmy Crooks, who are among their top seven prospects. Bernal out of Panama signed for $680,000 in 2021. Of course, Christian Bethencourt, the I-Cubs catcher from Panama. Ball whacked foul back behind home plate, and it's 1-2. I would imagine if you're a young catcher in Panama, then Christian Bethencourt is a name that you're very familiar with. Klobosits has a chance to strand the runner here in the first. Is 1-2 to Bernal. Swing and a miss. Strike three. Gabe Klobosits works into and then out of trouble in the first. He had to throw a bunch of pitches to get there, 21 to be exact, but it's still scoreless. And the iCubs offense will come to the plate in the bottom of the first, taking on Hunter Dobbins when we come back on Marquee Sports Network.
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0: Underway in the bottom half of the first, Justin Dean taking a strike from Hunter Dobbins, the starter for Memphis at 95 miles per hour. And Dobbins coming back, dropping a heater down low. It's 1-1. Justin Dean was with the Dodgers last year for their World Series run, a defensive replacement throughout the postseason, hitting .224 with three home runs and 16 RBI here. He spent most of last year in AAA Oklahoma City. What a tall task today for the iCubs facing this right-hander Hunter Dobbins. He's behind Dean 2-1, and Dean hits a chopper right at the third baseman Blaze Jordan, who was in on the grass. He throws to first, and one out quickly for the iCubs. Waiting for this offense to get untracked again. And they were one of the elite offenses in the International League for much of the early part of the season. They're still not bad numbers-wise. And they have cooled off considerably in terms of their production. Still fifth in the league in average. Now it's B.J. Murray, the switch hitter. And he takes high from Dobbins, ball one. Murray, 315, six homers, 23 batted in. iCubs hitting .262 as a team. Murray, a wild swing over the big hook, 76-mile-an-hour curveball, and it's 1-1. In at third again, Jordan, and another curveball. This one floating outside from Dobbins makes it 2-1. And the iCubs, you know, there have been some games with men on base with a bunch of hits. Players have had individual days that are worth mentioning, but the run production hasn't been there for a while. And Dobbins, another swing and miss elicited from Murray, and it's 2-2. Three runs yesterday, three on Sunday, one on Saturday, three on Friday, five runs Thursday, one run last Wednesday, three runs on Tuesday. And Murray has worked it full. Their last big day offensively, 13 runs, in the game that represented their last win two Saturdays ago against Columbus. Otherwise, they've scored five or less in every game since. Payoff pitch, and Murray lines it foul. And for a long time, they were hovering around .500 even while the pitching staff was struggling on the back of their explosive offense. But that went away, and so did the wins. Another 3-2. Murray lines it the other way toward left. Kopierniak is there and makes the catch. Two gone. Defensively for Memphis today, Bly Madris at first. Ramon Mendoza is at second. The shortstop for a second straight day, Brody Moore. Blaze Jordan at third. You've got Kopierniak, Matt Kopierniak in left. Baez in center. Nelson Velasquez in right. And the catcher is Leo Bernal. 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Two gone for Jonathan Long, who is hitting .294 with two homers and 26 runs batted in. Whether you're cheering from the stands or relaxing at home, the right place makes all the difference. Step up to the plate with Artisan Management. Long finds himself quickly behind 0-2 on Dobbins. Johnny hitting .294 with two long balls, 26 batted in. And the 0-2 from Dobbins. Another bender foul back to the screen. Hunter Dobbins, I talked about it, he has not allowed more than three runs in a start this year. Three wins, no losses, an ERA of 3.78 in seven starts. 23 strikeouts, 12 walks, 33 and a third innings. Long the other way toward right. Velasquez trending back, makes the catch. And the iCubs go down quietly, 1-2-3 in the first. A scoreless first inning here in Des Moines. The second inning next on Marquee.
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0: Back for inning number two. Dave Klobosits allowed the leadoff man to reach in the first, was able to keep him from scoring, stranding him at third. And now it's former Iowa Cub Nelson Velasquez. He leads off the second for Memphis, hitting .235. With seven homers and 19 runs batted in. Velasquez, a two-hit game yesterday, also walked and scored a run. And Klobosits steals off the outside corner to open inning number two. And the hope is Klobosits gets you through this one. Then you hand it to Doug Nikhazy with a clean slate to start the third. Klobosits back to even, 1-1 on Velasquez. Look, this has been a long losing streak. We've talked about it, but the iCubs could have ended it multiple times. Big cut by Velasquez, and he comes up empty. They had leads late a couple of times over the weekend in Nashville, including a ninth-inning lead on Sunday. That was a game that Klobosits came on with a 3-1 lead in the ninth, ended up giving three runs to Nashville in that walk-off win, their second walk-off win of the series. And there were some really perplexing losses last week. You had one two-on in a two-run game in the ninth, one out. Justin Dean nearly hit a go-ahead three-run home run, but the right fielder Jordan Adams knocked it up in the air and then caught it. On the way back down, fired to first for a game-ending double play. And then after the game, they decided the runner at third scored on the sac fly before the out at first. So technically a one-run loss, although nobody cared at that point. The game was over. Payoff pitch, swing and a miss, and Klobosits has strikeout number three. The most frustrating loss of the entire week, though, was the game in which we went to 11. Nashville was out of pitching, so they threw position player Ethan Murray in the top of the 11th, and the iCubs did not score against him. Here's Bly Madris. They got two men in scoring position, and then Pedro Ramirez hit a line drive to left center, and Luis Lara, a future star, at least based on what he's done so far in his career, made a diving catch to save two runs and end the inning. Then in the bottom of the inning, as it tends to happen, the guy who was a position player on the mound provided the winning hit in the bottom of the 11th with two outs. And the iCubs lost that one in walk-off fashion. Madris waits for the 0-2. Swing and a miss. Strike three again. Klobosits on three pitches sets down Madris. That was the splitter down and away at 91. Klobosits has struck out three in a row, four total in this one. And now it's Ramon Mendoza who we get our first look at this week. The second baseman batting .319 with four home runs and 14 RBI. And now Klobosits locked in. He's in a pretty good rhythm, that fastball at 96. We've seen it up in, even in the higher 90s, 98, 99, but again, he's in a little bit of a different role today. This one chopped to third. Should do it for the inning. P.J. Murray takes care of it. And a brisk 1-2-3 inning from Gabe Klobosits. Good work by Gabe. That'll likely be all for the opener today. The I-Cubs offense comes back to work in the bottom of the second on Marquee.
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0: It's Kevin Alcantara set to lead off the home half of the second against Hunter Dobbins. Alcantara has reached base in 19 straight games. Yesterday, an RBI single to right. First pitch today, and Alcantara, it's a big bouncer to third. Jordan there again. Throws him out, one pitch and one out for Hunter Dobbins. The I-Cubs not making him throw a ton of pitches here early on in this one. One away. James Triantos to the plate, the second baseman who we talked about prior to this game getting underway. 305, four home runs, 27 RBI. Had a big game-tying RBI in the contest yesterday. He has five hits in the last two games. Three on Sunday in Nashville, two last night. Very aggressive early in the counts as Dobbins throws a slider in for strike one. Triantos gets under this in the air toward left. Coming on, Kopierniak makes a running, leaning catch and two quick outs for Dobbins in the second. Owen Miller, if not Triantos, Miller is the hottest hitter right now for the I-Cubs. 242, couple of home runs and 8 RBI. He takes a little bit low. Miller with another nice game yesterday. Had a double to start off the contest. In his first at bat, he hits this one on the ground to third. Jordan there again. And boy, what a quick second inning for both sides. Three up and three down in short order. And we move on to the third, exactly where we started, 0-0 on Marquee.
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0: As was planned today for the Iowa Cubs, they go from Gabe Klobosits to left-hander Doug Nikhazy, a Plumbers and Stiefvetter's pitching change. 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Matt Kuperniak leads off. Left on left, Nikhazy's first pitch today off the outside corner for ball one. 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Plumbers and Stiefvetter's, proud sponsor of pitching changes on the Iowa Cubs broadcast network. Kuperniak gets under this, pops it up toward third in foul ground. B.J. Murray has it, and there's one away. Good start here for Doug Nikhazy, who started the year in Charlotte, was called up, made one appearance with the White Sox big league team. Claimed by the Cubs, he's made three starts here, allowing 16 runs on 14 hits in 10 innings. Casey with the iCubs, 13 walks, 11 strikeouts. Brody Moore, the ninth hitter in. And that's over for a strike. So in total in AAA this year, Casey has made seven appearances, including this one, and five starts. 0-2 with an 11.51 ERA. More than a strikeout per inning, but almost a walk per inning. And able to check his swing was Brody Moore. Nikhazy in Nashville last week threw 40 fastballs, averaging about 90 miles per hour, 23 sweepers and 10 changeups. Spikes this one in the dirt, falling behind 2-1 to Kuperniak. That last outing for Nikhazy was marred by seven walks in three and a third innings. Ate a big chunk out of his pitch count. He only allowed two runs on two hits, but again, the seven walks caused him to throw 86 bullets over three and a third innings. A little bit in, and it's a full count to Brody Moore. Top of the order next for Memphis. Casey spent a long time in this league last year with the Guardians in Columbus. And he walks his second batter face today. That's the first walk for iCubs pitching. And they walked a season-high 13 yesterday. Back to the top of the order in Joshua Baez, who singled his first time up. This is another big-time prospect for the Cardinals, their number three prospect, number 68 in all of baseball. Joshua Baez, a couple of stolen bases in the first after his leadoff single. Front of the jersey covered in dirt. That's a good way to start the day, just get that thing covered. Everybody knows you're working hard. He rips this toward left. It's down for a base hit. McCormick trying to cut it off. He does, but going first to third is Moore. And digging for second is Baez. He's in there with a double. And there are two on and in scoring position with just one out. Baez, who was all kinds of twisted up at the plate yesterday, is two for two today. And a prime opportunity now for Memphis to grab the lead. Jimmy Crooks coming to the plate with two on and nobody out. The iCubs had the infield in with a runner on third and one out in the first inning. This time they stay back, trying to avoid two runs scoring. Nikhazy home to Crooks with strike one, a fastball at 89 miles per hour. A double for Baez, his seventh of the year. In at third, Murray. And that hit crooks in the back. Back of the front shoulder, and the bases are loaded. So a walk, a double, and a hit by pitch, all with one out here in the third. And now they're loaded for Blaze Jordan. He popped out to second with the infield in that first trip to the plate. Another bases loaded, less than 2 outs chance for Memphis. They had a bunch yesterday. This one grounded over the mound towards second. Backhanded by Triantos. He steps on the base and goes to first. A double play, and the inning is over. That double play brought to you by Roto-Rooter. Call on Roto-Rooter Des Moines to make all your troubles go down the drain. The troubles for DeCasey go down the drain in the third. Memphis fails to score again with a big chance. And now the I-Cubs try to become the first team to break through next on Marquee.
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0: A big double play turned by James Triantos behind Doug Nikhazy to leave a bases loaded opportunity by the wayside for Memphis. Now Chaz McCormick leads off in the bottom of the third, and he'll hit a fly ball to right. Boy, the I-Cubs been aggressive early in this one, and nothing to show for it. Seven up and seven down against Hunter Dobbins on very minimal pitches. They're trying to be aggressive, expecting him to be in the zone, and it has made things tough here as far as extending his pitch count. He's at 21 pitches through seven outs. Now Eric Yang, the catcher, will take on the outside corner, strike one. 242, two home runs and 11 RBI for Eric Yang. Of Iowa Cubs general manager Randy Wehofer, Rudy Wehofer, likely tuned in on Marquee. Happy birthday, Rudy. Hope you have a great day. And the I-Cubs can grab a win to celebrate as Yang flies out to left, and there are two down. Brett Bateman to the plate. Two quick outs again for Dobbins. Bateman, 227 with a home run and five RBI. That reminds me, if you have a question or a comment, want us to give you a shout-out on the air, let us know where you're tuned in from. Broadcast at iowacubs.com. Love to hear from you, whether you're a Cubs fan or a Cardinals fan, how you're enjoying this one today on Marquee. 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Bateman takes off the outside corner, and it's even 1-1. And the I-Cubs trying to avoid a ninth straight loss today. Going back as far as the data would go, a 10-game losing streak would be their longest since at least 2005. And so far, Hunter Dobbins is perfect As Bateman grounds out early in his at-bat, 9 up and 9 down. One time through the order for the Cardinals pitching prospect Hunter Dobbins. The fourth inning is next on Marquee.
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0: Interesting ball game unfolding so far here in Des Moines. No score. They've got to this point in different ways, Memphis and Iowa. Leo Bernal, who struck out of the first with the man on third base, leads off in the fourth, goes after the first pitch and skies this to right. Alcantara charging into foul ground. He'll get there on the warning track for out number one. And Doug Nikhazy has one out on just one pitch. Good way to open the fourth as Alcantara ranges far to his left and tracks it down. Well, Bernal actually fell down on the follow through to that swing, kind of stumbled over the plate. And there's quickly one away for Nelson Velasquez. He struck out against Gabe Klobosits back in the second. Talking about how we got to this point, Memphis had a runner at third, one out of the first. They had bases loaded, one out of the third, and they haven't scored. Meanwhile, the iCubs do not yet have a base runner today. Wave and a miss. Nikhazy took a little bit off. And Velasquez out in front of the 82-mile-an-hour

0: Vasquez. Well, got a great email. 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Marty in Australia tuned in. A fan of the Memphis Redbirds. Beginning his day at 3:45 a.m. in Oran Park, Australia. It's a good start to the inbox today. 1-2 skied down the right field line by Velasquez. Iowa Cubs, Memphis Redbirds at 3:45 a.m. It's a good way to start a day. Good ball game so far. No score. Both hits in this one belong to Memphis. Their struggles with men on base have continued, and Casey with a strikeout. He sets down his first Memphis Redbird today, punching out Velasquez, and there are two quick outs in the fourth. Two away for Bly Madris. Strikeout victim his first time up. Left on left. Nikasey fires off the outside corner. Ball one. Give a shout out to a Cubs fan, Grandma Mickey, who is waiting in line at her grandson's school to pick up her Cardinals fan grandsons today. She'll be celebrating her birthday on Friday right here at Principal Park. Good to have you along today, Grandma Mickey. Grandsons being Cardinals fans, that's another issue altogether. Here's a bouncing ball deep in the hole to second. Triantos has been busy. He throws out Madris, and that's a brisk 1-2-3 inning put together by Nikasey. To the bottom of the fourth we go after 3.5, 0-0. Good one early, a pitcher's duel on Marquee Sports Network.
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0: Hunter Dobbins perfect so far for Memphis, and now the iCubs begin their second journey through the lineup against him. Justin Dean, B.J. Murray, and Jonathan Long are coming to the plate. A little bit more on Hunter Dobbins for you. We mentioned he was acquired over the winter in the Wilson Contreras trade when he went from St. Louis to Boston, has made one appearance in the big leagues for the Cardinals this year already. That was against Pittsburgh. He allowed 3 runs in 4 1/3 innings. He made his big league debut last year with the Red Sox, making 11 starts in 13 games and pitched pretty well. He's behind Justin Dean, however, 2-0. Dean grounding to third in his first at-bat. It got off to a great start last year, but then Dobbins had an elbow strain in June and was pretty much benched for the rest of the year. Trying to figure that out. He made 4 appearances late in the year in minor league baseball, but never back with the Sox. Corners come in for the 2-1 pitch, and Dean lunges through a bender, and it's 2-2 now. Ironically, in his big league debut, Dobbins faced the Cardinals and threw 5 strong innings, earned the win for Boston.

0: And a few months later, traded to the team that he beat in his big league debut. Maybe impressed them enough to ask for him in the trade. This is outside, and it's full. The iCubs will take a base runner any way they can get one right now. Dean working it full. He has waved through a couple of breaking balls in this at-bat. Let's see where they go with 3-2. It's on the way from the right-hander, and Dean skies it into shallow left. Shortstop Moore back. Kopierniak, the left fielder, in. And it's the shortstop Moore underneath it to make the catch. Out number one. That was really the closest the Iowa Cubs have come to having a base runner today. They have not really hit a ball that was in danger of getting past or in front of a fielder for a hit. Getting to a three-ball count about as well as they've done against Dobbins so far. Now B.J. Murray, lined out to left, is back in there for his second at bat, and it's a curveball in for a strike to start this one. Dobbins went to Texas Tech, an eighth-round pick by Boston in 2021. He saw the 0-1 and a check swing by BJ. Did he go? No, says the umpire at third, Tom Fornarola. And it's even a ball and a strike now. 3 years at Tech for Dobbins. He only threw 43 innings because of injury. Cardinals minor league pitcher of the year in 2024. He's had a good run as a professional so far. The 1-2 pitch, and that's hammered down into the dirt. Two balls and two strikes. They have had longer at-bats this inning. It had been a ton of quick at-bats. Dobbins, of course, not the Cardinals minor league pitcher of the year in 2024. That was teammate Quinn Matthews. He was still with the Red Sox at that point. The 2-2 pitch, taps softly up the first baseline. It's staying fair, gloved by Dobbins, who stops Murray in his tracks on the baseline and tags him out. Now, he had two options there, let it go foul, and I think it would have, but if he could get to it and make the play cleanly, well, why wouldn't you pick it up? He did that and had an easy out, so that's now 11 in a row, retired by Dobbins to open the game. Jonathan Long, the batter. He lined to right his first time up. Pitch number one in for strike one. We've talked about the struggles of the offense. In the eight-game losing streak for the iCubs, they've been outscored 54-23 by 31 runs. And today they have yet to put any kind of a threat together. Hard to do that without anybody on base. This Memphis team in first place by a game over Nashville, hunting another win today. And the 1-1 off the end of the bat, Long curling towards second. Gobbled up by Mendoza. He throws out Long. The iCubs have gone 12 up and 12 down to open today's contest. And the good news is the pitching staff has been up to the challenge. We are scoreless. The fifth inning next on Marquee.
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0: Doug DeCasey is two innings into this relief appearance, his first with Iowa. No score as the fifth is underway. Mendoza, Kopernyak, and Moore due up for Memphis. First pitch swinging, and Mendoza rolls it foul over toward third. He grounded to third his first time up. Memphis has the only two hits in the game. They both have come from Joshua Baez. We're in the fifth inning, and only Baez has a hit today. In on the hands of Mendoza, and a foul ball. Casey in the zone so far today. That was the challenge for him last week. Made his big league debut last year with Cleveland, and back there this year with the White Sox before joining the Cubs, home with the 0-2. And he bent a breaking ball down low, trying to get a chase. Mendoza lays off. International free agent out of Mexico in 2018, Ramon Mendoza. Played all of last year in Springfield. Double A, hit 275 with 14 home runs. And another hook is down low, 2-2. Mentioned he hit 14 home runs last year. He had combined for 15 in his first 6 years prior to last year's explosion, a lot like Milan Tolentino of Columbus in terms of that unexpected power surge. But this time he goes down looking. Doug DeCasey, a leadoff batter, punched out here in the fifth. Second strikeout for Doug. And with one out, it's Matt Kopernyak at the plate. He popped out to third in his initial at bat. It'll be left on left for Kopernyak. Take a look at the scoreboard brought to you by Mercy One this inning. A lot of daytime baseball today around minor league baseball. Game one of a doubleheader went extras. Toledo walked off Indianapolis in 8-3-2. They picked up a suspended game that was tied at 5 in the 8th yesterday. Columbus beat Louisville 7-5. Swing and a miss, and ahead 0-2 is Doug DeCasey. Syracuse doubled up Buffalo 10-5. Lehigh Valley throttled Scranton 13-1. Those are the final scores today. Casey's 0-2 is outside. Bottom six, Jacksonville blanking Norfolk 2-0. Jacksonville, the reigning AAA champions, won the International League last year and then took down Vegas in the championship game. Here's a chopper over the mound behind second, the shortstop Miller, two gone. That brings Brody Moore to the plate. He walked his first time up. Louisville and Columbus underway in game two of the doubleheader. Scoreless in the third. Also game two underway in Toledo. Mudhens and Indy are scoreless. Everything else is tonight. The big one, Nashville at Durham. Nashville a game behind Memphis. Closest team in pursuit of the Redbirds. We're locked in a good one with the iCubs today as the Bender is flipped upstairs for ball one. The ACL Cubs 4-9 on the year. They play tonight at 8 against the Diamondbacks. They are 4-9 on the campaign. Here's a bouncing ball to third. Murray backs up on it, stabs it, plants his feet, makes a strong throw, and Long the leading catch at first. A 1-2-3 inning for DeCasey. And don't look now, but he's retired seven straight. We're halfway home on a beautiful Wednesday at the ballpark. Not much offense to speak of. The iCubs will try and change that coming up on Marquee.
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0: Back at Principal Park, AAA Iowa Cubs locked in a scoreless draw with Memphis. Looking for their first base runner today, Kevin Alcantara, the batter against Hunter Dobbins, and it's in for a strike. You get a pitcher on a roll like this, goal number one is to get him into the stretch position for the first time. Alcantara shoots one foul to the backstop, and he's behind 0-2 after grounding the third on the first pitch of the second inning. If you can just get him out of the windup where he is super comfortable, maybe it changes things a little bit. The iCubs have not seen him out of the stretch today without a base runner so far. The other thing you want to do is just get him out of the game, right? Well, that's a problem. He's only thrown 44 pitches here at the outset of the fifth inning. And the 0-2 to Alcantara bends just outside for ball one. They wanted a peel on the check swing. He did not go. I think everybody kind of knew that. But they checked anyways, and it's one ball and two strikes. Alcantara on a 19-game on base streak. Good matchup here. And Kevin rips a hook foul down the left field line, yelling at himself. He's unhappy with the results of that swing. Had a good pitch to hit. And I think Dobbins is going to be around for a while, unless Memphis has a limit on him in terms of how many ups he can make. Going to the dugout and getting back up for a new inning. He may be around for a good chunk of this one at the current rate. A lot of early outs. 1-2 to Kevin. Swing and a miss. Dobbins blew him away with a fastball at 96. And there's one out on the fifth. And that, for all the outs he has, is his first strikeout today. And it comes on batter number 13, retired consecutively in this game. Now, Dobbins threw 91 pitches his last time out, 91 pitches on April 7th. That's his season high. So he has the opportunity to stick around for about as many pitches as he's thrown already today. He could double what he's done. Here's Triantos taking a breaking ball for a strike. Triantos flied to left his first time up. Dobbins working quickly, and why not? And he threw the same pitch to the same spot, beautifully placed on the outside corner, 0-2. And just continue with the scoreboard in the minor leagues. Myrtle Beach at Kannapolis tonight at 6. That's at single A. Triantos down the left field line. Will it get down fair? It does not. Just a little bit too far out in front. The iCubs were that close to having a base runner. South Bend earned a win today, 3-1 over West Michigan. Remember, they had one hit when the eighth inning began. They end up with three runs. Good job by the pitching staff. The win ended up going to Jackson Brockett. Three scoreless innings out of the bullpen. South Bend started play a half game behind Wisconsin, a team they absolutely destroyed this weekend. 0-2 again, and that spiked all the way outside in the left-hand batter's box for ball one. Double-A Knoxville hosts Montgomery tonight, 6 o'clock. And again, in the big leagues, right here on Marquee, Brewers Cubs tonight at Wrigley at 6:40. Feels like a relatively important game early in the year. The 1-2. Chased outside. Triantos down swinging, and all of a sudden, Dobbins with back-to-back strikeouts. His first two of the day. And with two gone, Owen Miller to the plate, he bounced to third in his initial trip. 14 straight for Dobbins. It'll be Edward Cabrera against Kyle Harrison. The Cubs trying to move back into first place in the Central and avoid the sweep. Miller golfs one over to the right side and out of play for strike one. The iCubs shorthanded today and really overall this season. If you're just tuning in, Pedro Ramirez not feeling well the last couple of days. He's out of the lineup. Scott Kingery under the weather as well. He tried to start yesterday's game, didn't make it very far before having to come out. That same illness caused Marty Peavy to miss the game on Sunday in Nashville. Connor Noland went on the injured list after being hit by a comebacker yesterday. Jackson Wiggins and Will Sanders have been out a while. As Dobbins tried to get Miller to chase, Owen laid off. And it's one ball and two strikes on the shortstop. So this staff as a whole, Vince Velasquez on the injured list. That's four starting pitchers who are all injured right now. Miller out in front of the breaking ball. Chops it toward and into the iCubs dugout. And it's 1-2. And with all those injuries, it's kind of funny, right? All of a sudden, the starting pitching has been pretty good. Jordan Wicks was brilliant. Paul Campbell was dominant on Sunday. But the bats have gone a little bit silent. 1-2 off the end of the bat, popped up toward first. Does Madris have room? He does not. It's into the seats. And Miller stays alive. Again, the iCubs' hottest hitter, hitting over 330 since the start of this losing streak. Still looking for a base runner. With two outs in the fifth are the Iowa Cubs. Dobbins is on the way. And struck him out looking with a fastball. Miller just staring at home plate. Dobbins had retired the first 12 without a single strikeout. Then he whiffs the side in the fifth. And we're on to the sixth with no score. iCubs baseball on Marquee.
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0: Back to action here in Des Moines. Sixth inning underway. Joshua Baez, the only player in the ballpark with a hit today. He has two. Leadoff hitter for Memphis against Doug Mukasey, and a line drive to center. Hard charging Bateman, and he makes a feet first sliding grab for out number one. Baez making a bid for a third hit, and Brett Bateman said not so fast. A nice hard charging sliding catch right off the top of the turf by Bateman, And one gone on one pitch in the sixth. Jimmy Crooks 0-for-1, hit by a pitch from Nikhazy in the third. And that one came up and in. He leaned out of the way, ball one. Nikhazy dropping the glove to the belt, slings one past Crooks. And it's even a ball and a strike. He'll use his timeout here, stepping out of the box and trying to get his right elbow guard back in place. He's able to do so. One pitch. Popped up left side, and that's heading out of play into the seats. And now Nikhazy out in front, 1-2. Well, the recent hot trend in baseball, and this existed prior to the MLB season, but kind of originated in baseball in St. Louis, is the tarps off trend going on around stadiums in the minor leagues now. Casey fires, and a hanging breaking ball ripped toward right, well, foul by Crooks. And it's basically a bunch of shirtless fans end up in a section waving the shirts above their heads. It was the Stephen F. Austin club baseball team that started that against the Royals in St. Louis at Busch Stadium. This is high 2-2. And then, of course, Cardinals clubhouse thanked them. They got a tour of the clubhouse, brought them back for the next game. People kept joining, and now it's happened in Tampa. It's happened in Sacramento. A 2-2 flip foul behind home plate, and it's starting to happen everywhere. But today's trivia question, if you think you know the answer, broadcast at iowacubs.com. The whole tarps off trend actually began during college football season last year. At which school did that trend begin at a football game? That's the question. Strike three call. Nikhazy freezes Crooks on a heater toward the bottom of the zone for the second out of the sixth inning. Third strikeout for Doug Nikhazy, who came on in the third, and at this point, 3 2/3 of solid baseball. Had that first inning start with the bases loaded, one out, got a double play, and since then has been rolling as he gets in front of Blaze Jordan with strike one. Also want to give credit here to the home plate umpire, Stephen Rios. Haven't had a need to use the ABS so far. He's been really good back there. The one strike pitch from Nikhazy pops away from Yang. It missed inside, and it's even a ball and a strike. Casey with a little bit of a wiggle out there on the hill. Shrugs the shoulders again and sends the 1-1 on the way. That's reached out and punched foul by Jordan. Mike O'Day, one of our regular guys back in the studio, texts me that he's guessing the tarps off trend began at Idaho. That's not correct. Scott Saylor in the front office said Indiana. Also not correct, but a good guess. A 1-2 chop to third in fair territory for Murray. They're going to say that did not hit Blaze Jordan. Jordan never ran, and they're going to say that's out number three. And Jordan went down grabbing at his left toe. They called him out. Ben Johnson motioning toward the hitter saying, come on, it's got to be a dead ball, but he's not going to win that battle. And it's a 1-2-3 inning for Nikhazy. We go to the bottom of the sixth. Still no score on Marquee.
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0: Right now, Hunter Dobbins is perfect here in Des Moines as we start the bottom half of the sixth, the bottom third of the order for the I-Cubs in a 0-0 contest. A lot on the line in this one. The I-Cubs trying to end an eight-game losing streak. Memphis trying to maintain a one-game lead over Nashville in the 20-team International League race for the first half title. Jazz McCormick fly to right his first time up. Dobbins home. The first pitch to him, McCormick with a foul straight back behind home plate. If you think you know the answer, where did the tarps off trend actually begin? Made famous in Major League Baseball circles by the Cardinals this year, it actually started last year in college football, at least in America. That became big during the college football season. At what school did it begin? Iowa Cubs, or broadcast at iowacubs.com. You have a guess? My dad guessed Washington. That's also incorrect. This ball line toward left by McCormick. It's down and into the corner. The first base runner of the day for the I-Cubs will be into scoring position right away. A leadoff double from Chaz McCormick in the sixth, and the I-Cubs are in business for the first time against Hunter Dobbins. A double for McCormick, number six on the season. Good to see Chaz make solid contact. He had been in a bit of a funk since really fouling that ball off of his knee a couple of homestands ago. That was 104 off the bat. Dobbins left a sweeper out over the plate too far, and now Eric Yang is the batter. Corners in for Memphis. Out of the stretch for the first time, Dobbins, and the ball punched foul over toward the seats on the right side. Strike one to Yang. He flied to left his first time up. Goal number one here, get the runner to third. Mendoza trying to keep McCormick close. Dobbins looks at him and slings a fastball down low to Yang, and it's 1-1. Just three combined hits in the game. McCormick with the first for Iowa. Big lead at second. And this is outside to Eric Yang, ball two. And now Dobbins doing a little bit of maintenance out in front of the mound in the landing area. Just now going to be at 65 pitches with his next delivery. From the belt, Dobbins. Yang a little bit tardy on the fastball, 2-2. Not a Big Ten school as far as the tarps off tradition. Another hint, this team fired their coach last season. It's kind of where the trend began. The 2-2 from Dobbins, fouled back by Yang. Eric Yang got off to a scalding hot start to the season in his first year outside of the Reds organization. Last couple of years in Louisville. Was hitting over 500 for the better part of the first month. Down to 242. And the break-even pitch, sky to shallow left. Kaperniak went back. Now he's coming in and is down for a base hit. Fumbled out there by Kaperniak. McCormick with good base running was halfway to third. He advances 90 feet, and the I-Cubs have back-to-back hits. And men on the corners with nobody out on the sixth. Well, that ball in the air for a long time, but again, Kopierniak went back initially, froze, and then tried to charge in. It was too late. And better at the corners for Brett Bateman. The I-Cubs desperate for some offense. Keep an eye on a potential safety squeeze bunt here. You never know. Bateman swinging away, though, and cued it off the end of the bat, foul for strike one. A desperate team. Everything is on the table when you're looking to find a win or a run in this case. Now the teams are even at two hits. Bottom of the order trying to get it done for the Iowa Cubs. Memphis staying back on the infield. Bateman, a tough guy to double up. Dobbins deals. Good curveball in for a strike on the lower part of the outside edge. And it's 0-2. Dean at the top of the order on deck. The 0-2 pitch. Bateman serves it in the air to left. Driving Kopierniak back into the corner. He makes the catch on the run. Chaz tags from third and the Iowa Cubs strike first. Brett Bateman with a sacrifice fly, the bottom of the order, manufactures a run, and it's 1-0 Iowa in the bottom of the sixth. RBI number six for Bateman on the year. And with two strikes, he took a splitter on the very outside edge and drove it far enough into left to make that a routine run. All right, the I-Cubs in front, now thinking about adding to it with Yang at first, one out. Justin Dean 0 for 2, and he waves over the sweeper, strike one. We haven't seen many splitters from Hunter Dobbins today, but Bateman drove one there toward left. Long set, pitch clock at 3, and the pitch home bending outside. A slider off the plate, 1-1 to Dean. So McCormick with a leadoff double, went to third on the shallow single to left by Yang and scores on the sac fly. 1-0 Iowa. Getting late in this one. And the 1-1 from Dobbins. Hammer to the air to center by Dean. Baez backpedaling underneath it, looking up into the sun. He has it, and there are two outs. Couple of pitchers heading down to the Memphis bullpen. They may have activity for the first time today in relatively short order. Dobbins was perfect when the inning began, but the I-Cubs have grabbed a 1-0 lead. B.J. Murray, the next batter. He's lined to left and grounded to the pitcher. First pitch swinging and a big bouncer hit to second. Gobbled up by Mendoza, and that will end the inning. Well, the bottom of the order gets it done for the I-Cubs. Brett Bateman with a sacrifice fly. The Iowa Cubs lead 1-0. The seventh inning coming up on Marquee.
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0: Seventh inning underway here in Des Moines. 1-0 Iowa. Doug Nikhazy through four scoreless innings so far. He's back out here for the seventh. Leo Bernal will lead off 0-2. Bernal struck out on the first, fly to right in the fourth. That flyout is only matchup with Nikhazy so far, and a swing and a miss at the first pitch here. And it's 0-1. We have the correct answer to the trivia question, by the way. Where did the tarps off trend begin in college football? This is upstairs, and it's even a ball and a strike. Jake, the Memphis Redbirds clubhouse manager, with the correct answer. Oklahoma State is where it began. Bernal with a drive to center. Going back on it, Bateman. He'll stop in front of the warning track and make the catch. The wind knocked that down a little bit. And there's one quick out in the seventh. My next clue is going to be something along the lines of, I'm a man, I'm 40. I think that would have given it away. Mike Gundy last year with Oklahoma State was 2025. And yeah, they started that one student sort of as a protest to the season they were having in Stillwater. And it quickly caught on. Folks were doing it in college football, especially struggling teams last year. My Wisconsin Badgers got involved at one point. The 0-1 over for a strike to Velasquez, who has punched out twice today. Now you're just waiting for one of these teams to score a run. And once the I-Cubs did, all of a sudden this game gets late in a hurry. 0-2, hit high in the air toward right. Alcantara giving it a look, but the wind pushing that toward and over the Memphis bullpen, and then it deflects off a trash can and back into the Memphis pen. It's still 0-2 on Velasquez. Fifth round pick of the Cubs in 2017. Velasquez swings 0-2, hits another fly ball toward fairly deep right. Alcantara tracking it toward the bullpen, and that's into the bullpen as well. Alcantara running up against the short wall over there. Velasquez was with the Cubs for 5.5 seasons, 2022 and a good chunk of 2023 here in Des Moines. Had a 16 home run season in 2023. For Iowa. Battling Nikhazy. The 0-2 pitch buried a little bit low. Not a bad spot to miss. If you're Doug Nikhazy, the count 1-2. Velasquez made his big league debut with Chicago in 2022. And waves over the top of the Nikhazy changeup for the second out of the seventh. Fourth strikeout for Nikhazy, matching the four strikeouts by Gabe Klobosits, the starter today, went two scoreless innings. That brings Bly Madrist to the plate. He has struck out and grounded out. It's on the way from Nikhazy and low and outside, ball one. There has been some milling around in the bullpen of the Iowa Cubs, but right now just 55 pitches in for Nikhazy. 1-0. And that's bounced in for ball two. The afternoon did not begin in a great way for Nikhazy. He retired the first batter he faced, but then a walk, a double, and a hit by pitch. Had the bases loaded with one out. That was in the third. He got a double play to get out of the inning. And since then, he's been nearly untouchable. But now behind 3-0 on Madrid. Driss going to be very patient here, you would think, and he is taking in the dirt. Ball four. Second walk by Doug Nikhazy. Two-out base runner in front of Ramon Mendoza. 0 for 2 with a ground out and a strikeout. As he checks first and is home. This ball ripped down the left field line, but out in front too far was Mendoza, and it's foul. Off of the side netting, and Casey gets in front. And Cubs Brewers coming up tonight at Wrigley, right here on Marquee, a few hours after we sign off. As he delivers, and that's cued off the end of the bat. It was fair for a moment, then bounced foul. Yang picks it up, 0-2 the count. Kind of has a big game feel for May. And I know that Ian Happ has made comments in the last 24 hours or so that they're not checking the standings. No game is bigger than any other at this point. But when you're playing a team in the division, one game is worth like two in the standings. Because you win and they lose, or vice versa. This is driven toward right by Mendoza, especially in a division where at least early in the year everybody has been better than 500 and more than competitive. They are magnified a little bit. 0-2 pitch, check swing on an off-speed pitch down, and it's 1-2. And again, some people, I think, were frustrated by those comments, but Ian Happ, a veteran, is saying that, look, we're not going to put a ton of weight on one game in May. It's a long journey. Casey fires upstairs, a check swing by Mendoza. Like, the overall message there is, as players, you've got to not worry about the standings, go out and play hard every day and try to win as many as you can, and then worry about it toward the end of the year where that leaves you. Runner goes with a good jump, but the 2-2 is waved at and missed, and Nikhazy has thrown five scoreless innings after punching out a pair in the seventh. No runs, no hits, one man left for Memphis. We stretch in Des Moines. Iowa 1, Memphis nothing on Marquee.
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0: 1-0, I-Cubs on top of the Memphis Redbirds. One run in this game came across in the sixth. On a sack fly by Brett Bateman. Now the heart of the order against Hunter Dobbins, the starter, still out there for Memphis. He was perfect into the sixth. For giving up those couple of hits and the sack fly last inning. Jonathan Long leads off, 0 for 2. He's lined to right and grounded to second. Yeah, the pitch home to begin the home seventh. Over for a strike. Dobbins still in the mid-90s with a fastball. Hasn't lost any of the velo. Right now it's 75 pitches. He could still be around for a couple innings if they want to. As long as late on the heater, shoots it foul toward the Memphis dugout, and the count is 0-2 quickly on Johnny Long. He'll be followed by Alcantara and Triantos. Each team with two hits. 1-0 Iowa. Bottom seven. The 0-2 from Dobbins spiked in the dirt off the outside corner. Ball one. Infield straight away for Long. And Johnny punches it foul. He got hit on the hand by a pitch yesterday. And fortunately able to stay in the game and then come back and be in the lineup today in a quick turnaround. That's a good sign. Ben Cowell's on the injured list after being hit in the hand in Nashville. Long on the ground is second. Big bounce up chest high for Mendoza. And a routine play for out number one. That brings Kevin Alcantara to the plate. Maybe his last chance to extend his on-base streak to 20. He has grounded out and struck out so far. This one home and spiked in the dirt. Ball one from Dobbins. Threw a big bender up there. Dobbins comes back toward the bottom of the zone. Alcantara checked his swing. And he's got the count in his favor, 2-0. Hitters count. Alcantara swings. A high fly ball deep right field. Velasquez turning around. Goodbye! The Jaguar the opposite way into right. Home run number 15 and some insurance for the I-Cubs in the seventh. .106 off the bat, 393 feet to right on a slider over the plate. Kevin Alcantara does get the on-base streak to 20, and the I-Cubs lead 2-0. Back into a tie for the International League lead with Jacob Gonzalez of Charlotte. Now Triantos hits a breaking ball on the ground to second. Mendoza there again. He's been busy, throws out James, and there are two outs in the inning. That ball off the bat the other way for Alcantara, and Velasquez, the right fielder, just turned around and watched it sail over his head up into the bleacher seats. A big swing for Alcantara, and again, you love to see that on a right-hand slider away from Kevin. He's going the other way now with consistency, and that time with some pop. Owen Miller with the count 1-0, 0-2 today. The veteran shortstop swings, hits a fly ball to center. This one playable for Baez coming in and to the left. He'll run it down, and the inning is over. The I-Cubs double their lead on another big fly. Number 15 of the year for Alcantara. The I-Cubs up 2-0, six outs from ending their long losing streak here on Marquee. 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
0: It's the Iowa Cubs' debut of Christian Roa with a 2-0 lead in the top of the eighth. He'll get Kaepernick, Moore, and Baez for Memphis. Roa in AAA this year. The iCubs saw him most recently with St. Paul. He has bounced around from organization to organization here of late. Comes home out of the windup and misses outside with a 94-mile-an-hour fastball. And it's 1-0. Roa in the big leagues last year with Miami made 2 appearances. This year, 7 outings in Houston. And he misses upstairs. Ball 2. He walked 7 in 8 2/3 innings with the Astros this year. And it's been sort of a wild journey this season for Roa as he's home with a 2-0, and that's a high pitch fouled back by Kaepernick into the seats, and Roa on the board with a strike. Roa comes back and Kaepernick skies it to center. Bateman back on it, looking up, waiting for it to come down in his glove for out number one. Roa working at the top of the zone there, able to get Kaepernick after initially falling behind 2-0. Nine-hitter Brody Moore is next, 0-for-1 with a walk. Out of the stretch, Roa in with strike one. 27-year-old native of Houston, claimed by the Cubs on May 17th, quickly arrived here in Des Moines. And this spinner whacked foul by Moore. Roa gets in front 0-2. This year already, Roa has pitched in AAA for Sugarland, St. Paul, and Norfolk. Now his fourth AAA team. It's the 0-2, and it bounces way out in front of the plate for ball one. In St. Paul, he made 3 appearances, including against the Iowa Cubs, allowed 2 runs in 2 1/3 innings. He made 1 scoreless appearance in Sugarland, and in Norfolk, he allowed 4 runs on 5 hits in 1/3 of an inning. The 1-2. And just a little bit high to Moore. The nine-hitter working it even. Most recently with the Orioles, they DFA'd him on the 15th, claimed by the Cubs on the 17th. The break-even pitch. Wave at and missed. Moore down on strikes. 2 gone in the 8th. To the top of the order, Joshua Baez, who still to this point in the game has the only hits for Memphis. A single in the first, a double in the third, then Bateman made a sliding catch to take a hit away in the 6th inning. Throw a home and a check swing and a miss by Baez, unable to lay off the tight slider at 86 miles per hour. Roa reaches back through it again. This time it's downstairs. And it's even 1-1. Continue to make additions on the pitching side. The Cubs directly related to the iCubs over the last several days. A foul ball by Baez, and now Roa ahead 1-2. Of course, the Cubs made some headlines by signing Liam Hendricks He's in Arizona now. Christian Roa added recently. Luis Peralta. Tyler Ferguson. All new pieces in the pen as Roa's pitch slap foul by Baez. And again, you look at all the guys on the injured list, from Jack Neely to Will Sanders, Vince Velasquez, Jackson Wiggins. Kyle Wright was getting close to coming here, but still on the injured list. And now Connor Nolan. That's a lot of innings that you need to replace. Two balls, two strikes, two outs. Having fun today, the iCubs and Redbirds back.

0: third. But you need two runs now to tie. How aggressive do they want to be with Jimmy Crooks at the plate, one of their top home run hitters? And he takes outside. It pops out of Yang's mitt. Yang pounces on it before Baez can advance. Crooks with 13 home runs, third in the International League. Well, this is the guy you want up there when you need one swing to tie the game. Row behind him, 1-0. And a throw to first. Back just in time was Baez. Good move by Christian Roa. Roa initially a second-round pick of the Reds in 2020 out of Texas A&M. Comes upstairs on Crooks, who took a good swing on a fastball and popped it up behind home plate. If you like pitching and defense today, your kind of game. 2-0, a combined six hits, three each way. Roe with his glove over his ear. Here's the call from Yang in the pitch com in the 1-1. He's popped up into very shallow center field. Bateman trending in, comes in a little bit harder, circles underneath it, goes to his knees and makes the catch. And that ends the inning. The I-Cubs one more chance to add insurance before the ninth. They lead Memphis 2-0. To the bottom of the eighth we go on Marquee.
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0: Into the bullpen for the first time today go the Memphis Redbirds with the Plumbers and Stiefvetter's pitching change. They call on right-hander Cade Winquest, who was activated off of the injured list yesterday. He'll get Chaz McCormick, who doubled and scored the first run of the game. In the sixth, he shoots this one foul just wide of first as Winquest came in on his hands with a 90-mile-an-hour cutter for strike one. McCormick scoring eventually on a sack fly for Brett Bateman. It was one run. Alcantara, solo home run of the seventh. It's the only other run today. All one to Chaz in on his hands again. This time a hard sinker at 94, and it's 0-2. Winquest out in front. McCormick pops it up behind first. Back on at Madrid, he'll curl into foul ground near the tarp to make the catch. And the leadoff hitter retired in the I-Cubs' eighth inning. Cade Winquest, the 26-year-old from Fort Worth. Cardinals' eighth-round pick out of Texas Arlington in 2022. This year, 1-0 with an ERA of 12. Pitched in three games out of the bullpen, allowed four runs on three hits. Went on the injured list April 27th, activated yesterday. And he fires in the dirt to Eric Yang, who is one for two.

0: Last year, Winquest split his time between high A and double A, making his triple A debut this season. And a foul tip by Yang, squeezed by the catcher, Bernal. Colin Snyder up in the I-Cubs pen. It looks like he'll have the ninth. As the 1-1 is offered, a check swing and a pitch high and tight. Yang could not hold off, and he falls behind 1-2. Boy, how about the work done by Hunter Dobbins? Right now, he'd be on the hook for the loss. But 7 innings, 2 runs on 3 hits. He did not walk a batter, and he struck out 3. What's really interesting about this outing is I mentioned the 3 strikeouts. They happened consecutively in the 5th inning. That was it. He struck out the side. No strikeouts before or after those 3. 2-2. And Yang shoots it foul to stay alive. Dobbins was perfect into the 6th until McCormick hit the leadoff double. But boy, was he in command in this one. The most dominant performance through those first 5 innings I think we've seen this year. Now the 2-2, and a bender strikes out Yang. Winquest with a big slow curveball at 77 as the second out of the inning. There are 2 down to the bottom of the 8th for Brett Bateman. Coming up in the 9th, with at least a 2-run lead, Colin Snyder will face Blaze Jordan, Leo Bernal, and Nelson Velasquez. They do have some premier weapons on the bench today. Their leadoff hitter from yesterday, Brian Torres. Bateman shoots one foul toward left. Colton Ledbetter, who had a nice day yesterday, on the bench as well. Bateman 0-for-1 with a sac fly. He gave the I-Cubs the lead back in the 6th on an 0-2 splitter. And he lifted to left field deep enough to score McCormick. He slashes another one toward left in this at-bat and finds himself behind Winquest 0-2. No balls, 2 strikes. Outside corner, called strike 3. Bateman goes down looking. It's a 1-2-3 inning off of the injured list for the right-hander Winquest. With a couple of strikeouts, we go to the 9th. The I-Cubs are 3 outs from snapping their 8-game losing streak. Colin Snyder trying to close the door after a short break on Marquee.
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0: Big spot here for right-hander Colin Snyder. The I-Cubs have lost 8 in a row. They are 3 outs from victory against first-place Memphis. A 2-0 lead in the 9th. Blaze Jordan, Leo Bernal, and Nelson Velasquez. 3, 4, and 5 coming to the plate. Snyder 1-for-1 in save opportunities this year. Jordan 0-for-3. And Snyder with the first pitch, lined into right field and down for a base hit. Good start to the night for Memphis. And a leadoff man on base. Now, Snyder has struggled this year, 1-1, a 10.70 ERA in 15 games. And the biggest number for Snyder, in 17 and two-thirds innings, he has allowed 9 home runs. And they're going to pinch run over at first and get Blaze Jordan out of the game. It's Miguel Villarroel who will be running for Jordan. First time we have seen Villarroel. And that brings Leo Bernal to the plate. He's 0-for-3. Snyder deals, and a fastball pounds the inside corner at 94, strike one. And both teams, if you're curious, have both challenges remaining. So we may see a couple this inning if anything's close. A one out of the stretch, and that's buried down low by Snyder, 1-1. The other interesting thing for Snyder, I mentioned the 9 home runs. He has also hit 5 batters. Any base runner right now valuable for Memphis, trying to avoid being shut out. It's a 1-1 from Collin, and it's on the inside corner, strike two. They have had some comeback wins this year. That's how you stay on top of a 20-team league. Got to find a way to pull out some unexpected wins. 1-2 from Snyder. Lifted foul third base side and given it a look Murray, but he'll run out of room. Well, Memphis, though, this year, when they are trailing after the eighth inning, they are winless, 0-for-12. They have 4 wins when they've been trailing after 4. On the other hand, when they're winning late in the game, they rarely give it up. Their bullpen has been good in those spots. Trying to come back today. 1-2 breaking ball, foul back by Bernal. And it stays 1-2. Now Memphis still in first place, but just 4-6 in the last 10 games. They have not been playing their best ball here of late. Another 1-2, and that's up and out. Yang pops out of his crouch to grab it. Two and two now with a man at first. Grounded foul wide of third. Marty Peavy and Tony Cagoule doing a great job managing this staff. Tough conditions the last 2 days. This is flared toward left and foul again. Bernal battling with 2 strikes. The I-Cubs need 3 more outs. Those have proven to be the toughest to get this year. Those last 3, the 2-2 in the dirt. Bernal checked his swing, or did he? On appeal, he did, and it's now full count. So a massive pitch coming up in a 2-run game. Already a man on. Memphis has been shut out twice this year, once on the 24th of April, once on the 29th. By Norfolk and Indianapolis. 3-2 the count. Snyder deals. Lined foul again by Bernal. A long at bat reaches double digits. That was pitch number 10. He has fouled off 5 of them in this sequence. All with 2 strikes. Pinch runner Villarroel at first. He takes off with the 3-2. Bernal hits it in the air. Deep center field. Bateman back at the wall. He jumps it. It's off his glove. onto the warning track. It'll be a double. Villarroel is held up at third. And now the tying run in scoring position with still nobody out. An 11-pitch battle won by Leo Bernal after he fouled off 5 2-strike pitches. That ball hit straight away to center, 103 off the bat, 400 estimated feet. Bateman got to the wall, jumped up, had his glove on it, and it bounced out. And now the iCubs in some trouble. Second and third, nobody out. And Nelson Velasquez, 0 for 3 with 3 strikeouts, is the batter. Snyder ready, and here he comes with a slider to the inside corner, strike one. You know, I've said this before. You get in a stretch like this, and you're almost waiting for the other shoe to drop, where you know that it feels like here we go again. That bends outside, 1-1 to Velasquez. Now, professional athletes can be immune to that sometimes, but at some point when it's happened enough, you go, uh-oh, is it going to happen again? It's just human nature. The 1-1 pitch, ripped to center. Bateman moving to his right is there. Villarroel will tag from third and score. Good throw by Bateman. Will keep the tying run Bernal at second. That's important. Memphis on the board. They will not be shut out today. A sack fly from Velasquez. Drives in his 20th run of the year, but you get an out. And Bernal stays at second. Now, it's interesting that Memphis decided to run for Jordan, who was not the tying run. The important run is at second. Bernal there, and they do not have a pinch runner for him. Bly Madris steps in, 0 for 2 with a walk. Snyder home, and a ball hits softly off of his leg toward first. It'll be foul for strike one. The outfield playing very deep for the Iowa Cubs. How many times have we talked this year that probably not going to get through a game without some drama with the 2026 Iowa Cubs? Miller holding the runner close at second. He breaks for third, and the pitch in the dirt, and there will not be a throw. Miller was holding him, but Snyder didn't really look, and Bernal, who is far from a base-stealing threat, has his fifth stolen base of the year, and the tying run is at third. Boy, he took that no contest, and now the infield has to come in for a 1-1 pitch to Madris. And it's cued foul off the end of the bat. Snyder in front, 1-2. A slurve down, and Madris way out in front. Well, that's a big 90 feet on the stolen base by Bernal. Now a sack fly or a wild pitch ties the game. Snyder would love a strikeout. He's home with a 1-2. Line to shallow right center. Bateman charging on the run. He won't get there. It drops in front of him, and this game is tied. The iCubs have blown another save, and it's 2-2 in the top of the ninth. Madris with an RBI single. That stolen base proves massive here in the Memphis ninth. And now you have to scramble to get this one tied to the bottom of the ninth. Madris, the go-ahead run at first, still just one out for Ramon Mendoza, who is 0 for 3 with 2 strikeouts. Boy, oh boy. That's in for strike one to the second baseman. 8 straight losses. For the second time in the last 3 games, the iCubs carried a 2-run lead into the ninth, and it disappeared. Happened on Sunday in Nashville. Throw to first. Madris dives back in front of the tag from Long. And now you've got to find a way to first get to the bottom of the ninth with this tied, and then scratch across that one run that'll finally win you a game and get the monkey off your back. The iCubs have the top of the order coming up in the bottom of the ninth. The 0-1 from Snyder, and that's in the dirt. One ball and one strike on Mendoza. Well, Madrist didn't hit it hard. I mentioned the outfield was playing fairly deep. And that ball dropping down in front of Bateman. This is lifted foul behind home plate in the count 1-2. You could almost see some of the shoulders just kind of let the air out of them around the field for the Iowa Cubs. Getting that thought that you're trying to keep from creeping in of, we've seen this before during this losing streak. Is it going to happen again? Madrissa shortly to first. Snyder fires, and this is lifted to shallow center again. Triantos out, Bateman in. The second baseman, Triantos, is there for a two-handed grab. And there are two away for Kaepernick. He is 0-for-3 in the ballgame.
6: Order up cameras. Ready, bumper.
0: Miller, the shortstop, shaded way over behind second base. Memphis with two here in the ninth to tie the game. Throw to first, and Madris is back. And the I-Cubs will have Dean followed by Murray and then Long in the bottom of the ninth.
6: Actively think about it. Ready, one. Take one.
0: Look at first at the pitch, check swing. On a ball in the dirt, they'll appeal, and he did not go. Snyder wanted that one on the check swing. The umpire in a tough spot there over to the right side of the mound. Not a great view. This is down and in. Snyder behind 2-0. Now three balls and no strikes. And if he can't get one over here, the go-ahead run will move into scoring position. Three hits this inning for the Redbirds, who had three hits coming into the inning. Snyder deals, and he walked him on four straight. Madris to second, the go-ahead run. The I-Cubs' third walk of the day after 13 yesterday. Visit to the mound by catcher Eric Ying and now pitching coach Tony Cagoule, as Memphis sends their seventh batter of the inning to the plate. The I-Cubs now with some action in the bullpen. Behind Snyder. The I-Cubs have only, as a team, only five saves this year. They have now blown 12 saves this year. Five saves in 17 chances. Brody Moore 0-for-2 with a walk. Had a hit yesterday. First pitch. Slurved to the inside corner, and Snyder gets in front. Colin Snyder has thrown almost 30 pitches here in the ninth. Klobosits two scoreless, Nikhazy five scoreless, Roa a scoreless inning. But in the ninth, Memphis has tied it and still threatening, as a big swing and a miss by Moore makes it 0-2. Well, if you get Moore here, and you've got the top of the order coming up, bottom of the ninth. The 0-2 pitch fought off, foul by Moore. The bullpen active for Memphis right now. The pitcher up in the pen is Tyler Beattie, who was activated off the development list today for the I-Cubs. Been a while since he's pitched in a game. O-2 from Snyder. Threw that one in the dirt, and Moore with a good take. That's exactly where Snyder wanted to put that pitch, hoping to get a chase. Yang down on his right knee behind the dish. And a fastball upstairs from Snyder. Now 2-2. Runner at second. The potential go-ahead run is Bly Madris. Kaepernick, the trail runner at first. Two on, two outs. It's on the way. And it's lifted foul down the right field line and into the seats. Who's going to win the battle here? Snyder trying to get us to the ninth tied, and he missed inside. This will be challenged by Yang. We haven't had many today. Yang desperate to get out of this inning. He looked toward the dugout. He thinks he's going to win this one, and he did. It caught the upper inside corner. Moore throws his hands up. And we go to the bottom of the ninth tied. But Memphis, who had three hits and no runs when the inning began, two runs on three hits in the top of the ninth. Bottom half is coming up next. The I-Cubs looking for a walk-off win today on Marquee.
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0: Well, we've made it to the bottom of the ninth. The I-Cubs hoped we would not have to play this half of inning number nine. And now it's Chris Roycroft into the game for Memphis. The Plumbers and Steamfitters pitching change in the top of the order for the Iowa Cubs. Justin Dean 0 for 3. Roycroft 6'7", 245 pounds from Elmhurst, Illinois, delivers. And Dean takes 96-mile-an-hour fastball down low for ball one. Roycroft 0-1 with a 7.88 ERA in 15 games. Giving up 27 hits in 16 innings as Dean slaps one foul off of the catcher. Command has not been the issue. He has also not given up any home runs, but 15 runs on 27 hits in those 16 innings of work. Two runs in the top of the ninth got Memphis to this point. Now Dean waiting for the 1-1 from Roycroft, and that's down and in, ball two. Roycroft already 5 games out of the bullpen for St. Louis this year. 2-1 is a breaking ball, waved at and missed by Dean. It's 2-2. Great speed here if Dean can find a way on, and he works it full. 28-year-old Roycroft from Aurora University, Division III school in Illinois. Been with Memphis each of the last 4 years for at least part of the season. Payoff pitch outside to Dean, ball four. The first walk today by a Memphis pitcher. It's brought to you by Fidium Business. 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The iCubs runs in this game brought to you by Mid-American Energy. They want you to be safe at home, too. All right, there is the winning run with great speed at first. B.J. Murray, the hitter, 0 for 3 today. Dean takes off, then stops. The pitch is low and ended up behind Bernal, the catcher. That has been challenged by Roycroft, the pitcher. It was called low, and it was a strike. So Memphis still with their full allotment of challenges left. And it's 0-1 on Murray. Dean looked like he wanted to run, changed his mind. He is 6-4-7 stealing bases this year. Charging at third already is Jordan, creeping in. And the pitch is slap foul back behind home plate. Pardon me, that's Villarroel at third now. He pinch ran for Jordan in the top half of this inning. Will Dean take off, and if so, when? It's on the way, runner goes. Good jump for Dean. Ground ball hits softly to second. Bobbled there by Mendoza. He will not get it out. Murray beats it. 2-1, nobody out for the iCubs. Winning run was going to be at second either way, but now he's there with nobody out. And the heart of the lineup coming to the plate. Jonathan Long, 0 for 3 today. Base hit could win it. Roycroft deals. Long showing bunt, pushes it toward the mound. Stabbed by the sliding Roycroft, who spins around on a knee and flips it to first for out number one. A good bunt by Johnny Long, and the winning run is at third. Now, the one way you can overcome blowing a lead in the ninth is by walking it off in the bottom half. A meeting at the mound, the infielders all around Roycroft. I think they're going to let the clock run a little bit, and then the pitching coach is going to head out there as well. They want to get as much time to talk as they can. Darwin Marrero is heading out there. I misspoke earlier. Villarroel came in for Jordan. He is now at second. He made the error on that play on the chopper by B.J. Murray, and then Mendoza went from second to third. The iCubs, the winning run 90 feet away. Kevin Alcantara, the batter. Will they face him or load the bases for Triantos? Now, Triantos is the better bat-on-ball hitter. Alcantara is certainly more dangerous, but you have the ability to strike him out. The iCubs, one walk-off win this year. The infield is in. The pitch to Alcantara, who homered in the seventh. Inside, off the plate, ball one. You don't need a home run here. You don't even need a hit. You need to get it in the air with some depth. Dean fast at third. The 1-0 to Kevin. Bouncing ball to third. A leaping stab by Mendoza. Throw the plate offline. And the Iowa Cubs are walk-off winners as the eight-game losing streak comes to an end. The high chopper to third. Mendoza jumped in the air to glove it. Fired to the plate. It was off target. And Bernal could not get a tag on the speedy Justin Dean charging down the third baseline. It feels like an eternity since Go Cubs Go played here at Principal Park. But it is playing right now as the iCubs even this series and steal one from the first place Memphis Redbirds. What a ball game today. The iCubs able to win it. Kevin Alcantara with two of the three RBI for the Iowa Cubs today. And they mob him out behind first. It wasn't exactly how you draw it up, but in the end, you scored a run and you taste victory once again. The iCubs will take it. We welcome you back to the broadcast booth as the iCubs walk off the Memphis Redbirds today. A start of what is hopefully an exciting day here on Marquee Sports Network. We mentioned it earlier, two teams desperate for a win. The AAA Iowa Cubs and the Chicago Cubs at home against Milwaukee. Tonight, that game coming up later, but the iCubs dominated this one. The pitching staff was piecing it together all day. Gabe Klobosits, the opener. Doug Nikhazy with his best outing as an Iowa Cub, as well as Christian Roa, scoreless debut. Memphis tied it in the top of the ninth, but the iCubs do just enough in the bottom half to win this game. They snap the eight-game losing streak, and they even this series at one win apiece. Iowa now 19-27 on the season. Memphis drops to 28-19, and Nashville, with a win against Durham later today, could move into a first-place tie. Well, you don't have to wait long to catch the iCubs on Marquee once again. They'll do this again tomorrow, same time and same place. Coverage begins at noon. Stick around on the radio side for our post-game show. That's coming up in just a couple of minutes. But the iCubs beat Memphis today in walk-off fashion 3-2. Thanks for tuning in to Iowa Cubs Baseball on Marquee Sports Network.
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0: We are back at Principal Park. What an afternoon. Here in game two of this homestand, the iCubs walk-off winners after they blew the save in the ninth. 3-2, the final score as they snap the eight-game losing streak and are back in the win column for the first time since the last homestand. Welcome you into the postgame show. We'll take a full dive into this one. An exciting day of baseball here in Des Moines. And we'll get you ready for tomorrow as well. But first, a look at our box score. Iowa, 3 runs on just 3 hits today. There were no errors. They left 3 on base. Memphis, 2 runs on 6 hits with 1 error. They stranded 7. The winning pitcher, Colin Snyder, improves to 2-1 on the season. He blew the save in the top of the ninth, but earns the win after the I-Cubs offense picks him up. Chris Roycroft took the loss. He falls to 0-2 as he gave up the winning run on the fielder's choice bouncer by Kevin Alcantara, who drove in 2 of the runs for the I-Cubs today. The game was played in a brisk 2 hours and 15 minutes in front of a nice crowd of 5,349 on this Wednesday afternoon Cubs-Cardinals at the AAA level. Individuals with a big day in this one, not much to speak of offensively. Joshua Baez, leadoff hitter for Memphis, was 3-for-4 in this one. He had half of their hits. He had all of Memphis's hits until the ninth inning. Meanwhile, for the Iowa Cubs, those 2 RBI for Kevin Alcantara, also his 15th home run of the season to pull him into a tie for the league lead. He has now reached base in 20 consecutive games. But the story today for the I-Cubs, by and large, was the pitching staff. Gabe Klobosits, 2 scoreless innings to open the game. Doug Dickese with 5 scoreless innings after that. Certainly his best outing as a member of the Iowa Cubs. Christian Roa made his I-Cubs debut. He threw a scoreless inning on the hill. And then Colin Snyder gave up 2 runs on 3 hits in 1 inning in the ninth. Meanwhile, for the Memphis Redbirds, how about Hunter Dobbins? He was perfect through 5 innings today. He ended up allowing 2 runs on 3 hits in 7 innings. He struck out 3 all in the same inning and did not walk a batter. Cade Winquest threw his perfect inning with 2 strikeouts. And then Roycroft in the 3rd of an inning allowed 1 run on a walk, as well as the sacrifice bunt and the error. He allows a run. It was an unearned run. Nonetheless, the Iowa Cubs are victorious today. With the win, the I-Cubs improved to 19-27 on the year. Memphis falls to 28-19. All right, we'll take a break, come back, and walk you through this one. A fun game with a lot of twists and turns at the end. In the end, though, the I-Cubs victorious for the first time in over a week. The I-Cubs postgame show continues next on the I-Cubs Radio Network.
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0: We welcome you back to the postgame show live from Principal Park. Jason Kemp with you on this Wednesday afternoon. The I-Cubs walk-off winners for the second time this season. 3-2 is the final score. Let's take you back through the ballgame. This entire game started with one thought in mind: find a way to win. For the first time since 2 Saturdays ago, the I-Cubs had lost 8 consecutive games at the start of this one, and boy, did it seem like an uphill climb the way that starter for Memphis, Hunter Dobbins, was throwing the baseball. He went 5 perfect innings to open the game. He did not have a strikeout in retiring the first 12 batters. The I-Cubs hit a couple of balls to the outfield, but by and large, it was ground balls, pop-ups, and then in the fifth, he struck out the side. So at that point, he's perfect. Meanwhile, Gabe Klobosits opened the game, his second start in affiliated professional baseball. He threw 2 scoreless innings after stranding a runner at 3rd in the 1st. He struck out 4. Then he gave the ball to the bulk arm today. That was Doug Nikhazy, the lefty. And Nikhazy was absolutely fantastic. After the first inning in which he had the bases loaded with one out but escaped with a double play turned by Triantos, 4-3, he was brilliant. One hit, two walks, five strikeouts in five scoreless innings for Nikhazy. The offense would give the I-Cubs an opportunity to win this game. They scored their first run in the sixth. Chaz McCormick led off with a double into the left field corner. Eric Yang then dropped a shallow single into left, and men were on the corners with nobody out. Brett Bateman fell behind 0-2, but got a splitter from Dobbins up and out over the plate, lifted it deep enough in left to score a run, and the I-Cubs had a 1-0 lead. They would double the lead on a solo home run, number 15 of the year from the Jaguar, Kevin Alcantara, with one out in the seventh. That was the only damage allowed by Dobbins. The I-Cubs up 2-0. Christian Roa spun a scoreless eighth, so we went to the ninth with the I-Cubs in front 2-0. That's when Colin Snyder took over. Blaze Jordan greeted him with a base hit. Miguel Villarroel pinch ran for Jordan, and Leo Bernal followed with a double off the glove of Brett Bateman in center field. And now the tying run was at second with nobody out. Nelson Velasquez lifted a sacrifice fly to center field. That brought in one run. The runner at second did not advance, so the tying run was still at second base. But Bly Madris followed with an RBI single after Bernal stole third, and the game was tied with still just one out. But Ramon Mendoza popped out. Matt Kopierniak worked the walk. Runners were at first and second, and Brody Moore struck out looking on a ball that was challenged by Eric Yang to end the inning, and the I-Cubs managed to get to the bottom of the ninth still even. That ninth inning with Chris Roycroft on the mound began with a walk to Justin Dean. He worked the walk on a full count pitch. B.J. Murray then hit a chopper to second. It was bobbled and fumbled by Villarroel, who was into the game for the first time. Remember, he pinch ran in the top of the ninth and was playing second base. Now the I-Cubs had two on with nobody out. Jonathan Long put down a beautiful bunt to the right of the mound. That moved runners to second and third. They decided to face Kevin Alcantara with first base open. They got him to hit a ground ball to the drawn-in infield, but Mendoza at third had to jump to glove it above his head. His throw to the plate did not allow Bernal to put a tag on Dean, who was maybe the fastest runner the I-Cubs have. He dove in head first, and the I-Cubs finally get that taste of victory after eight consecutive losses. They even this series with Memphis at one win apiece. Second walk-off win of the season for the Iowa Cubs. We'll take a break, come back one more time, get you ready for tomorrow. Another afternoon game on Marquee. We'll tell you who'll be on the mound for Iowa and Memphis in that one and give you one final look around baseball at the out-of-town scoreboard brought to you by Mercy One. The I-Cubs postgame show continues next on the I-Cubs Radio Network.
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0: Welcome back once again to the I-Cubs postgame show. One final time here at Principal Park following a 3-2 walk-off win for the Iowa Cubs. 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In the International League today, doubleheader in Toledo. Toledo beat Indianapolis in extras in Game 1. They went 8 innings. It was a walk-off win for the Mudhens, 3-2. Jacksonville doubled up Norfolk, 4-2. Game resumed from where it was suspended, tied late last night. Columbus beats Louisville 7-5. Syracuse doubled up Buffalo 10-5. Lehigh Valley clobbered Scranton 13-1. In progress right now, the second games of those aforementioned doubleheaders. Indianapolis leads Toledo 3-2 after six inning in Ohio. And in the bottom of the eighth, game two, Columbus, another late lead, 2-1 over Louisville. And that is now final. That game was scheduled for 7. They went extra innings. And Columbus, well, no, that is a nine-inning game because they picked up the suspended game in the eighth. So it's 2-1 going to the ninth as Columbus trying to sweep Louisville in that twin bill. Tonight, Rochester and Worcester. Gwinnett hosting Charlotte. Nashville, with the win, will move into a tie with Memphis for first place in the International League thanks to the iCubs' help today. And then Omaha at St. Paul, the last game to get underway at 6:37 tonight. As for the Cubs farm system, the ACL Cubs play at 8 o'clock against the Diamondbacks. They are just 4-9 on the year. Single-A Myrtle Beach at Kannapolis at 6 o'clock tonight after dropping game one of that series yesterday. High A South Bend improved to 21-16 with a 3-1 win over West Michigan today. South Bend was scoreless and had only one hit when the eighth inning began. They scored two in the eighth, one more in the ninth, and they earned the victory as, again, out of the bullpen, the winning pitcher was Jackson Brockett. Three scoreless, one-hit innings for the right-hander. Double-A Knoxville hosts Montgomery tonight after dropping game one of the series last night. That's at 6 o'clock this evening in Tennessee. Of course, a big one at Wrigley. Brewers-Cubs, 6:40 tonight. Edward Cabrera was brought in the offseason to win games when you need a win, and he'll try and do that tonight against Kyle Harrison of Milwaukee. Brewers a half game ahead of the Cubs and Cardinals in the Central. Cubs trying to move back in front by a half game with a win this evening. Again, that's at 6:40 p.m. Top of the ninth, Reds lead the Phillies 9-4. Also in the ninth, Rays 5, Orioles 3. The Twins up 4-1 over the Astros in the top half of the eighth inning. In the third, the Rockies in front of the Rangers 1-0. Giants and Diamondbacks are scoreless in the first. Later on at 3 o'clock, Seattle hosts the White Sox. Braves at Marlins at 5:40. Also at 5:40, Guardians are in Detroit. The Mets are at the Nationals. Then at 6, the Yankees host the Blue Jays. Red Sox go to Kansas City to take on the Royals. Pirates and Cardinals continue their series. 7:40, it's Dodgers at Padres. Ohtani will throw for the Dodgers, who are 30-19. In the last game tonight, Angels hosting the A's. The Athletics 24-24 with former Cub Aaron Civale, who's off to a good start this year, making the start for the A's. That's your out-of-town scoreboard today, brought to you by Mercy One. The iCubs with a chance to stack victories coming up tomorrow afternoon. It's Jordan Wicks, the left-hander, on the mound for Iowa. He is 0-2 with a 5.48 ERA. He'll be facing a fellow lefty for Memphis, Pete Hansen, who is 0-1 with an ERA of 5.49. First pitch tomorrow at 12.08. We'll be on the air on the radio side with the Yuengling pregame show at 11.45. You can find that on Hope 940, 93.7 The Outlaw, and, of course, at iowacubs.com. That's tomorrow at 12.08. We'll welcome in the marquee audience at noon for Game 3 of this series. The iCubs will be coming into that one with maybe a little bit of positive momentum for the first time in a while. That'll do it for our coverage of Iowa Cubs baseball this afternoon. 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For Drew Reinhardt, who is burning that hot dog candle back in the studio, my name is Jason Kemp, signing off from high above home plate at Principal Park. We will talk to you again tomorrow. The iCubs victorious, a 3-2 walk-off win over Memphis today. Have a great rest of your Wednesday, everyone. And again, we'll talk to you bright and early tomorrow. 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
1: Howdy, friends. It's Brian Perez. Thank you so much for joining us today here on New Life Live. 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West and clinical psychologist Dr. Jill Hubbard. J.J., how are you?
2: I'm great, and it's good to be on with you guys.
3: Yes.
1: Yeah, likewise. And Jill, what's new
3: with
1: you? Hi. What's going on?
3: Oh.
1: What's on your
3: okay.
1: mind?
3: Okay. Well, I have a few things on my mind.
1: Okay.
3: So, Chris, JJ, I don't know if you're on with Chris much, but he usually does confessions with Chris.
1: Yes.
3: So, he's rubbing off on me a little bit. This is not a full confession, but I do have to tell on myself a little bit. So, I'm calling this when your gloat turns to grimace and causes you grief.
1: Ooh.
3: Okay. Okay, so kind of like, how do we admit when we're wrong? And I'm kind of mid-process in this situation. I'm not fully convinced yet that I'm wrong, but it's just been gnawing at me. So every year, we have an annual party on the same date every year. And this party happened to have been last night, so it's very fresh in my mind. And we have been doing this party since high school.
1: Mm.
3: This was our 49th year, which tells you how old I am. So when we first did this, and my friend who is Serbian and raised Serbian Orthodox, has started this party in her parents' home. And let me tell you, this home was kind of a very unique museum-like. Lots of Serbian swords and medals, things all over the house. No matter what time of year, the carpet was Christmas green and the couches bright red Christmas plaid all year long.
1: Wow.
3: So every time you go to the party, no matter what time of year, you felt like it was Christmas time, right? Okay, I have never missed this party. 49
1: wow.
3: years I have gone to this party. And my rival has also not missed. Okay, not my rival, but my friend.
1: Yes.
3: There's also a guy who has never missed this party. So last night, I show up at the party, and he's not there. And I'm like, where is he?
1: Mm-hmm.
3: He's sick.
1: Mm.
3: Hallelujah! I mean, I miss seeing him and having our annual picture as the two in the lead, right?
1: Yeah.
3: Okay, I'm not even really a competitive person, but this has been 49 years in the making.
1: Mm-hmm.
3: So did I gloat? Of course I did. Mm-hmm. I gloated. Everybody was high-fiving me. They even did the victory tunnel that we filmed so we could send to him, right? We took a picture with I won and a trophy next to it. Okay, so this was a really big deal, and I just was flying high. This was so fun. Even though he did try to be noble and say in his text, he didn't want to contaminate the group.
1: Mm-hmm.
3: You know, so he was bowing out of the competition. So I get home, and I'm telling my daughter how excited I am, and she says, Mom, I'm going to challenge you on that. I'm like, what? You weren't there every year. She said, because in 1996, I was born 3 days before the party. And I went, oh my gosh, no, I was there. I had to. She goes, you did not go there with a newborn. So we've got it. You know, that was before the digital age. We've got to search for the pictures.
1: Yes.
3: Okay. So, and, you know, reminding me of the verse when she was growing up in the first grade, Proverbs 12:22, the Lord detests lying lips, but he delights in men and women who are truthful. So I'm reminded that integrity is about what you do when no one is watching. So I'm wrestling. I'll let you know how it goes. What I'm going to do with this situation.
1: Yes. And what was the title of your thought again?
3: When gloat and grimace kind of turn to grief.
1: Yeah.
3: When your gloat.
1: Yeah. Yes, when you're
3: turns close. To grimace and causes you grief, and I'm in grief over this now.
1: Well, we can get you some help, Jill.
3: Okay.
1: Call us. Okay, we'll be back on New Life Live.
4: Hello, everybody. It's Becky Brown. 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We have

0: 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Thanks in advance.
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2: Okay, let's begin our time on the phones now with Trinity in Detroit, Michigan. Says here you are a first-time listener. Welcome to New Life Live. How did you find out about us, Trinity?
3: Well, somehow I got a text. And I said, oh, let me stop and call. I was out and about. And I said, well, let me stop and call. And I had this question.
2: Okay.
3: Spiritually, I don't know if it's generational in my life or what, a cycle. I always seem to get in, and it don't even be a full-blown relationship. It never gets to that point. But it's always a third person that's competing to get with this one person to be able to move further. So I don't know what's going on in my life. And I don't know, as far as relationships, you know.
4: So, Trinity, can I ask a question? Okay,
3: sure.
4: So we're talking about romantic relationships?
3: Yes.
4: Okay, so what you're saying is that frequently in your life, you've been involved in a romantic relationship or at least interested in a romantic relationship with someone, and then a third person comes along and they're also interested in or competing for the affections of this other person. Is that, am I understanding you correctly?
3: That's correct. You got it correct. And it's happened all of my life. All of my life. And I'm tired of that cycle.
5: And are you usually with the person and there's like an intruder that comes in, or are you also vying equally?
3: We're vying equally since I've been an adult. But when I was younger, like with my kid's father, it was somebody then, but I was actually in a relationship with him. And he had babies by then, you know, different people. So I don't know spiritually what's going on. And now that I'm an older adult, I'm in the position of vying for that person's interest, you know, with another person.
4: Mm-hmm. Yeah, yeah. Mm. You know, it goes against so we're made in the image of God.
3: Yes,
4: and
3: absolutely.
4: And God wants to be chosen.
3: Yes.
4: Over and over in Scripture, right, we see this. Have no other gods before me. Mm-hmm. Love the Lord your God with all your heart, soul, mind, strength, right? He wants us to choose him. And in the same way, being created in the image of God, we have that same desire to be chosen, to be wanted, to be adored, right? To, you know, that, oh, come, let us adore him, right?
3: And look, so, Emmanuel, that song is my favorite. I play it over and over.
4: And so, so there's, and I would say that it's universal, male and female. We all have that God-given characteristic of wanting to be chosen, to be adored. But I would say that it's a little bit more obvious or a little bit more easily seen in the heart of a woman. The heart of a woman displays that aspect of God's glory, of God's character, a little bit more readily than a man's heart. And so, so I think what you're experiencing, Trinity, throughout your life has been this longing to be chosen, this longing for someone to say, Trinity, I want you over everybody else. You stand alone. You stand in first place. There's nobody else in front of you. You long for that, and that's a good longing. That is a God-given, godly longing in your heart to be chosen that way. And the enemy of our soul always tries to thwart any progress we make Godward, any expression of God.

0: ultimately desire. The enemy always wants to thwart that. And so I think part of why you've experienced this throughout your life,
1: yes,
0: has been the work of the enemy to come against that very thing that God placed in your heart, that longing,
1: yes,
0: to be chosen, as though, yes, you have to somehow earn it. You have to position yourself to be the better choice instead of this other person, instead of that the person that you're wanting to be in a relationship seeing you and saying, I choose to be with you because of who you are.
1: Yes, yes.
0: Right? Yeah.
1: Yeah, you hit it. Mm-hmm. Yes.
0: Yeah.
1: You
0: and so
1: perfect.
0: And so what we do, right, is if in fact that is the characteristic of God given to me because I'm made in his image, God doesn't put on a show for us.
1: Yeah.
0: God That's just right. is, and we fall in love with God because of who he is.
1: Yeah.
0: I would hate it, Trinity, if you got to a place where you felt like you had to be something other than who you are in order
1: that's right.
0: to earn that first place, because I don't believe that's
1: right.
0: what God has for you.
1: Mm-hmm. Right.
2: Jill, any thoughts?
3: Well, I love what JJ said. Mm-hmm. Yeah, which means, Trinity, I think you have to hold it a little more loosely, right? Mm-hmm. You
1: uh-huh.
3: have to be who you are, authentically are. Mm-hmm. Not ignore men. You certainly, you know, it's good to smile at them and to be friendly, right? But not to feel like you're in a desperate competition. And I know you didn't say that, but it can start to feel that way. And, you know, some women, they practically throw themselves at men, right? And so, I don't know that's you.
1: Well, you know what? I'm going to tell you, it really isn't, and so much so that I'll back up.
3: Mm-hmm.
1: Like, for instance, the one person, the other person, lady that's in this thing, she likes him too. But, and the Holy Spirit has just shown it to me. It's crazy, but anyway. And I know her.
0: Mm-hmm.
1: We both go to church together, and I don't know, with him I don't know. I think he kind of liked me for real, but I just back up because I've been through this so much that I've learned to God handle what he wants to handle. If it's meant to be, then it'll be, but if not, maybe this is God blocking it and say this might not be his will, but I'm willing to go either way. It just hurts so bad, you know?
3: Yeah. And Trinity, what age range are you in?
1: I'm 69.
3: Okay. So, and for us women, the older we get, the pool can feel smaller, right? We don't have as many options, where men have a bigger pool now, whereas when they were young, they didn't.
1: Right.
3: And so that can be discouraging. And that's also, I mean, I know you said this is your whole life, but now, you know, the women can really be vying for the single guy.
1: Yeah.
3: But also looking at, you know, what type of guy do you want? If this is a man that, you know, kind of laps up the flattery and is easily swayed, then that may not be the man for you. Right?
1: You're right.
3: And so if you get into these and he's wishy-washy and going back and forth, then that's not what you want.
2: Right.
3: But you continue to be friendly and be who you are, but you don't have to compete.
0: That's right.
1: Right.
0: That's right. And, you know, I would add one more thing. So I think it's important to enlist the help of others in terms of having another perspective. Here's the reason why. When I met my wife, we were on a summer missions project, and most of the guys, my wife is incredibly beautiful, and most of the guys were interested in her. and so at the end, there was a no dating policy on the project, which was good because we wanted to be focused on why we were there. But as the project was drawing to a close, I could see the sharks circling in the water around. And even though I was very interested in her, I didn't want to be in that mix. I didn't want to be part of the feeding frenzy. So I was backing away. And one of my friends kind of pulled me aside and she said, listen, JJ, I really do think that she likes you, and I would hate for you to miss out on something that God has for you because you just didn't want to be part of the feeding frenzy. Maybe at least just have a conversation with her, right? And so I appreciate Amy's advice there, because had I not listened to her, had I just followed my plan of I'm just going to back off, I don't need to be part of this competition, blah, blah, blah, I would have missed a almost 30-year marriage, right? And so I want you to maybe talk with a friend or two to say, hey, you know, if especially if they know you and know this other guy, you know, I have an interest in him. I think he's interested in me, but I also see this other woman kind of coming into the picture. What do you think? Do you think this is something where he's, as Jill said, he's being wishy-washy, he's going back and forth, should I back out? Or is this actually from God? Do you sense this is from God and I should pursue it further rather than trying to make the decision all by yourself?
2: Well, Trinity, thank you for calling in today. You got a random text on your phone. You could have just ignored it, but you called us, and we are so thankful to get to know you. Thanks for calling in today. We're going to send you a copy of Mark Cameron's book, Understanding Your Attachment Style, just for calling in today to New Life Live. And now let's go to San Francisco. Here is Joy, who listens to us on newlife.com. 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Thanks for calling in to New Life Live today.
4: Hi.
2: Hey, how can we help you?
4: Yes, I just have a looming question. So I've been struggling with my faith, you know, and I've struggled for quite a while, and I'm almost certain some of it has to do with childhood trauma. So, you know, fear and different things like that. So I felt like I need to be around people, you know, stronger people. But what I'm finding is that some of the people that I've encountered, when the rubber meets the road and they have a serious situation, they don't have the faith either. They don't have the faith that they say they do. They talk really good, but when I see them going through stuff, you know, they jump into fear or doubt, or even as the Bible talks about, when it said they would not endure sound doctrine. So I say, hey, what about the Bible says this? And even though I'm struggling with it, I'm trying to reminding them.
2: Yeah.
4: You know, so it's just hard to find Christians, strong Christians, that so I can come out of this, I can grow, you know. I know I'm supposed to keep my eyes on God, but I don't know. I'm just struggling.
2: Joy, I wonder if you're stronger than you think you are.
3: I know. And I'm thinking of Joy, the iron sharpens iron, right? We all would like someone who is stronger than us, kind of like the all good parent that would come along and help us and maybe protect us in a way that we didn't have, especially if you had childhood trauma. And yet what you're discovering, that everybody is pretty human. And no matter their story, people struggle with doubts and fear. And you're right. It's like, it's one thing to talk our faith. It's another thing to really internalize it and utilize it in those times of fear and doubt. And so, but I think that's where the body of Christ comes in, where, you know, when one person is starting to slip or takes their eyes off Jesus, the other one can lift them up, and that we do that for each other.
2: Mm-hmm. What do you say,
0: Joy? You said it's been hard to find authentic believers. Why is that? Are you part of a local church?
4: Right now I'm watching a lot on TV. I'm having some health issues, and That's the thing, is that the enemy, you know, things, for example, like spiritual warfare, it seems like people don't really believe that, you know, even though the Bible talks about it. So I'm encountering extreme spiritual warfare on every side, financial, health, family, everything. And it's almost like unbelievable, the stuff I'm going through. And so just to find someone to kind of walk alongside and check in on me, you know, it's very difficult.
0: Yeah. Well, I would encourage you, even though you've been having some health issues that have prevented you from attending, you know, Scripture is pretty clear. We should not give up the gathering of believers. We should not abandon that. And so I want to encourage you to keep trying. to find a community, a local community that's going to encourage you to grow. I know we're coming up on the break, so I'll share more later or yes. as we come back.
2: Yes, we will come back to you, Joy. So don't hang up. Stay right where you are. Thank you so much for calling in to New Life Live from San Francisco. And thank you for listening on newlife.com. 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
2: Joy in San Francisco, are you still with us?
4: Yes.
2: All right. Thanks for holding through the break. So, JJ, what else did you want to say to Joy?
0: So, yeah, I just wanted to, you know, continue the thought of how important it is for us to have that Christian community. And, you know, I do think it's important to be part of a local body of believers. Sometimes I can also find that in a recovery group, a Celebrate Recovery, a 12-step, something like that. But somewhere where I am experiencing the Christian life together with other people, I'm not just by myself. Sometimes travel or whatever I have to do, an online expression of the local church. But I don't want to rely on that solely because I'm not really known in that capacity. Mm-hmm. I'm listening. I'm learning. That's good. That's helpful. But I'm not known. I'm not doing life with other believers. As Jill talked about, iron sharpening iron. So we sharpen one another. And Peter talks about in 1 Peter that we're being built together as living stones. Living stones move around. They rub up against each other. They knock off the rough edges. And so that's, we want to be part of a local community that helps me to grow, not only to encourage me, but also to challenge me, because sometimes if I'm all by myself, I might have wrong beliefs about God and about myself. And so I want to have other people who can hold me accountable and ask me good questions.
3: Well, and just the relational aspect, Joy. Now, I know we're kind of making a case for going in person, and you said you've had some health issues. So I don't know if you were part of a body and then you've had to step out because of the health issues, or you've had long chronic health issues that have kept you away. That does make it more difficult, but I often find, and we saw this through COVID, people got used to doing it online, and right. It's just easier. Okay, I did church, And so it's easy to opt for that and not maybe push yourself, whereas we would have in the past. And it is that familiarity. I mean, people learn to trust who they see show up. And it's that repeated exposure over time that helps with relationships and that causes people to rally around you. Now, that said, if you can't go, I know people who do Zoom Bible studies where they're seeing each other and they're meeting week after week. And that's, you know, an alternative. To be involved with people, again, where you have that repeated exposure, where there's praying together. I've had Bible study groups that I've met with over the years, and then we'll have a prayer thread. But because we have history, then, you know, we do pray for each other or support each other or try to go meet a need. So you have to have those things in place kind of prior to the need. Otherwise, if you aren't connected, then people aren't going to just pick up necessarily and rally for you. That's
0: right. I won't likely reach out in crisis if I don't already have those relationships. Mm-hmm. But like you said, it can be done electronically. I mean, we do all of our follow-up groups, Sustain Victory, Sustain Healing. Those are all done over Zoom, but it's interactive. It's not just me passively watching something happen. I'm interacting with people around me. I'm asking questions. They're asking questions. We're building relationship that way. I think that's vital.
3: Yeah. So, Joy, what do you think about what we're saying?
4: I think the Zoom option, I can try that again. I have tried to get into like small groups and things like that. I always seem to come in with a time when they're saying they're all full or they're not having it right now, or I don't know. But I can try to see if I can find a Zoom again. But in person, yes, it is difficult. I used to try to push myself, but that's not really an option at the time.
3: Mm-hmm. And sometimes, yes, small groups. And usually most churches yearly kind of do a push for join a small group, right? And sometimes they do have those groups online as well for people like you who can support each other. The other thing I wanted to mention, Joy, you talked about your childhood trauma, and I'm so sorry. That does, you know, it's an added dimension that makes relationships a little more complicated. And the spiritual warfare. And yes, it sounds like you're experiencing a lot of that. And whether people are, you know, focused on that, like believe in that or not, right? It doesn't mean it isn't true, but I think there's this balance between looking at the spiritual warfare and realizing, right, that in this life we are going to have difficulties. And then also, okay, regardless, what do I need to take personal responsibility for? And kind of the balance between those two, because even if it is spiritual warfare, I still have to do some things. I have to lean into the Lord. I have to reach out and connect with people. I have to get my fear in check and make the changes. Yeah.
4: I agree. I try to do all those things. I really do. That's why, like, I'm not quick to say, you know, certain things unless I've tried with all my might.
3: Yeah.
4: And I really have. But still, no matter how hard I try, things contradict, you know, my my efforts. You know, it just keeps happening no matter what I do, you know. If I could just real quick give an example, I had to make an appointment to make sure I keep my housing. And I missed the appointment because I was sick for like 3.5 weeks. I couldn't do it.
3: Yeah.
4: And so I'm now probably losing my housing because I couldn't make that appointment. So, you know, that kind of stuff.
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16: Hello. Thanks for y'all taking my call. I listen to you quite often. I've listened to you for years now. I'm having to use you, try to get a little advice. But my question is, which I was talking to the call screener there about our situation, where my wife has some, we were just recently married and come to find out she has these problems from where in her past. And, well, we had some trauma. She had surgery, then I had an accident, like back to back here, and all this stuff has come back, and she has brought all that stuff out from her past, and she's attached it to me. Like I've done this stuff to her, and like she won't even talk to me, and she goes to she was going to counseling before we were married, because we'd had some issues, you know, coming up before we got married, which I thought we had all that taken care of. But come to find out, it's a lot worse than I realized that it was. And, I mean, you know, like she won't talk to me, and we've met with our pastor a couple of times, and she refuses to go to marriage counseling together. We were going to counseling separately, but, like, she won't talk to me. I've had no communication with her other than when I've met with the pastor two times. In the last three months. So,
0: Bob, when you met with the pastor, I'm sorry, go ahead.
16: Yeah, so after I moved out, we've not had any communication. It was so bad. I thought it would help her, you know, settle down, you know, by me moving out, but like she wouldn't let me come back. You know, I thought it would be for a few days, but it's been 3 months.
2: Oh, wow.
16: You know, and we've not talked in 3 months.
2: Wow.
0: Yeah.
3: Bob, how long have you been married? Sorry.
2: I think it was 5 months. That's what it says on the screen here. JJ, what were you going to say?
0: Yeah, Bob, when you guys have met with the pastor, has she shared with you why she's refusing to communicate or why she's refusing to go to counseling, marriage counseling together with you?
16: Well, she says well, that's the reason I moved out. One reason I moved out, she started saying that she didn't feel safe around me. Mm-hmm. And like, you know, she kept saying that, and there's no reason for her to feel that way. Like, you know, she hit me one time, which is just out of the blue. It's just real, and that's just her, since she's got sick and all this has happened, she's been like that, like she just explodes, you know. I was just walking in behind her and touched her on the shoulder, was going in the house, and this was right after I had surgery, and like, I just touched her on the shoulder, she unlocked the door, and she turned around and just gave me a, you know, like a look, like she could run through me, and then once she just backhanded me, and she like hit me right below my, like on my bicep, you know. Mm-hmm. You know, it's just like a burst of anger, you know. She started apologizing for it, but so, yeah, so when we met the pastor says, you know, we need to meet together to work our problems out. Well, the problem she's saying is like I'm lying and this, and like when we met with the pastor, I try to, you know, drag this, what are you talking about? You know, what are these issues that you're talking about? She'll never say what they are. It's always vague, you know. And I've not done anything, so, you know, to her. We, you know, of course, during this, we've argued a lot, you know, because, you know, she's just been so angry and so, you know, and I was trying to work with her, trying to figure out what's going on with her. But, you know, I'm just kind of lost at this.
3: Bob,
16: you know, and the counselors won't. Yes, go ahead.
3: Bob, so you guys have been married 5 months. Is this
16: right. First
3: marriage, second marriage?
16: No. This is my fourth marriage, and it's her seventh marriage.
3: Okay. Fourth marriage.
0: And how old is she?
16: I'm 62 and she's 64. So we're older.
3: Okay.
0: Okay.
3: So, yeah, interesting. So her seventh marriage. So right there, there's obviously been problems sustaining relationships. Right? And you're saying the trigger was you having an accident and her getting sick. Okay, which sounds...
16: She got sick first. She got sick on our honeymoon.
3: Okay, so she got sick and you had an accident. So these are bad things that happen in life, but not usually anyone's fault, right? So here's the thing. If she's just, like, if she's not doing her work in between marriages to look at, okay, she's the common denominator. What is going wrong? Right? What keeps coming up? So what will happen is as soon as you become a significant other and it's in a committed relationship, now all of the things, her hurts and traumas are getting projected onto you as if you have been the perpetrator of all of her life's hurts.
2: Wow.
16: Yeah.
3: Because each man probably was supposed to be the answer to healing her. And when you fail to do that, what?
16: Yeah, to be fair to her, like a lot of those was when she was younger.
3: Sure,
16: like, she got into church, like her life. So I was the last two marriages. Last when she had started in '97, then her husband died. They were married he died in like 2012. From 97 to 2012, then she remarried after that, and then they divorced, which is short marriage. You know, in the last 25 years, it's kind of, you know, it's not that
3: it's
16: bad.
3: It's been less.
16: As far as,
3: yes.
16: You know.
3: Okay.
16: Yeah. And then she got into church, and when she got to that marriage, too, they went to church together.
0: Mm. Bob, how long have you known your wife?
16: How do you deal with this? Like, you know, the counselors and stuff.
2: Bob, I don't think you heard JJ's. JJ asked you a question. How long have you known your wife, Bob?
16: So we've known each other a little over a year. We go to church. Okay. I've been going to church together. She started going to my church.
3: Okay.
16: And I've known her a year and a half.
0: So you knew each other about 6 months when you got married?
16: No, it's been over a year. We started dating like a year, then we broke up once, then, you know, so...
0: You knew each other about a year before you got married, and then you've been married for about 5 months. So you've known each other about a year and a half.
16: Yes.
3: Okay.
0: Okay. All right. Gotcha. All right. So you didn't have a lengthy relationship with her to see some of these patterns that might have showed up in the relationship before you got married. But certainly, as Jill said, now that you are married, now that you're in this committed relationship, now you become the focal point for all of this past trauma and all of this past pain that she's experienced. It's kind of gets all attributed to you. Is she responsive at all to, are the pastors encouraging her to come to counseling with you?
16: No, she refuses.
0: She is.
16: She flat refuses. Yeah.
0: And so what is
16: mentioned to her twice that we need to get together. And then I want to just go to marriage counseling, which that's what she said we would do, you know, when we separated, you know, but she won't do it. She absolutely refuses. It's just like not even the same person that I...
3: Mm-hmm.
16: I mean, her personality, like she's lying about stuff. And like before we got married, she would never do that. I mean, her personality's like changed.
2: Yeah.
3: Mm-hmm. Yeah, that's where I said, you know, she, and a lot of people get caught up in the fantasy of what could be, right? And all of the, you know, hormones that, you know, get stirred up when we're dating someone. And then the reality that sets in of, you know, who this person is, or that she doesn't feel any different, and that you didn't make her feel different, that you failed in that way. And so now you're getting the brunt. Right. A lot of times there's idealization, and then it like flips a switch and there's the devaluing. And it sounds like that you're in that stage. And that is a really hard place to be in, Bob. And we haven't even touched on you and the fact that this is your fourth marriage. I think it's important that with every new relationship, we have to do some work in looking at ourselves. And to make sure we are ready and that we are seeing what we need to see in moving forward. JJ, did you have more thoughts before?
0: Because you will always take you into the next relationship, right? Mm-hmm. So if you don't do the work in between, you're going to repeat the patterns again and again and again. Yeah.
3: Yeah.
0: But you're absolutely right that idealization and then vilification, I mean, it's not uncommon for someone who may be struggling with like borderline personality, right?
3: Right.
0: I'm not saying that that's exactly what's going on, but
3: right.
0: there's a lot of similarities there.
3: Mm-hmm. Mm-hmm. And the more you defend yourself, the worse it gets. So maybe more thoughts after the break.
2: Yes, because it is break time. So Bob, thanks for calling in. We'll be right back and we'll send you a resource from the newlife.com store. So don't hang up.
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2: Got a few minutes left here on New Life Live. Brian Perez here with Dr. Jill Hubbard and J.J. West, and we're talking to Bob in Knoxville, Tennessee. So where does Bob go next? His wife doesn't want to go to counseling, and we've heard Bob's story. And
3: Bob, you are in a tough situation. Because it's likely she's convinced you are to blame for everything. And like I said before, the more you try to defend and you know, shed some reality from your perspective, the worse it'll get. And so I think, Bob, at this point, if she's not talking to you and she's not willing to go to counseling, you have to continue doing the counseling work yourself. And looking at, you know, kind of like what JJ, we were talking at the break about what he missed in not seeing things, what caused him to maybe move too quickly in relationship here, and working on being the best Bob possible. Yeah. Because women, even when they say absolutely not, they will be watching. Right? And I think to constantly invite, to say, I'm working on myself, I'm working on the things that you have shared with me that you are upset about, so you want to acknowledge that you've hurt her, even if you think they aren't real, and that, you know, invite her into doing some couples work.
0: Yeah, and to add to that, Bob, it's going to be important for you to do some grief work. There's going to be a need to grieve the loss of what you hoped this relationship would be, because it hasn't turned out to be that. Right, so I need to grieve that. It may ultimately be that you have to grieve the relationship itself. Unfortunately, you can't make somebody participate in counseling. You can't make somebody participate in the healing process. Obviously, if you could, you would, right? You would force her to come to counseling so we can fix the marriage. We can repair this. But you can't make her do that. And so, yeah, the focus has to then be on what can I work on in me? What changes can I make in who I am and how I relate to others that may open the door for her to come in and then participate? Obviously, like Jill said, you keep inviting. But if ultimately she says no, you know, she's identified you're the problem and she never comes off of that, at the very least, you can work on your own grief process as well as I'm going to take me into the next relationship, should there be another relationship, and it doesn't have to just be romantic. I take me into my friendships as well. And so am I willing to work on how I do relationship? And it may be really helpful to either read the book How We Love by Mylena K. Yurkovich or Mark's new book, Understanding Your Attachment Style, as a way to do some of that individual work.
3: Yeah, those would be great books. We were also mentioning there's a book that we don't have. It's called Stop Walking on Eggshells that talks about dealing with people who seem to be like what you're describing.
2: Yeah, and we also have the Life Recovery Workbook for Grief in the newlife.com store. So many different resources
3: options there.
2: Yeah, but we'll send you a copy of Mark's book, Understanding Your Attachment Style, because, if things, it would just be good for you in any relationship, not just for romantic relationships, but even in friendships. I mean, it's good to know what your attachment style is. Now, Dr. Jill, you mentioned something. And JJ, you did too. And so even if the other person doesn't want to go through the counseling, but to do your own work so that the other person, you're almost challenging them. You're almost telling the other person, watch, I'm going to become a different person. I'm going to change. And now that person's eyes are on you all the time. So my fear is one little mistake you make and the other person says, I knew this wasn't going anywhere.
3: Well, of course, of course. And consistency is key. Mm-hmm. So do your words and your actions match? Mm-hmm. And you're not just doing it to say, see, look at me, I'm doing the work. Right. You're doing it because it's what has needed to happen all along. Mm-hmm. Right. Right? So right. Whether you're in the marriage or out of the marriage, you still need to do this work.
2: Yeah.
3: So you're doing that and becoming, you know, more secure in yourself. And then if you do get a chance to talk with her and meet with her, you can have compassion for the fact that, wow, you know, all that has happened to her that would stir up her lack of safety, mm-hmm. right? That the slightest offense, right, or disappointment or life circumstance would cause her to be so enraged and yeah. and attacking, right? And so, I mean, not that you say it that way, you can apologize even if your part is 10%, even if, you know, something has triggered her to have all these feelings. You can apologize for that, for being unaware of the depth of her pain
2: yeah.
3: and not being more sensitive to it.
0: Mm-hmm.
3: Yeah.
0: We're 100% responsible for our part. Mm-hmm. Right. Whatever my part is, yes. whatever percentage my part is, I'm 100% responsible for it. And, mm-hmm. and to your point,

0: we choose to do the right thing because it's the right thing.
1: Yeah.
0: So I'm going to continue to work on me because that's the right thing to do, regardless of whether you see it or not. Because if I'm only doing it to get your attention or to get you back or let me come back in the house or whatever, mm-hmm. that's just a high-grade manipulation, right? Yeah. So I'm going to choose to do the right thing because it's the right thing. If you happen to see it and that happens to move your heart closer to mine, great. Mm-hmm. But I am doing this. I'm working on me because I need to grow.
2: Yeah.
1: So you have to let go of outcomes.
0: That's
1: whatever
0: right.
1: the outcome, you've got to be in the journey and in the process, right? And it can't be like you said, JJ, just so you can get back in the house, right? It has to be that you care enough about her that you want her to be able to, you know, feel safe enough with you.
0: Mm-hmm. I want to be a safe person for
1: yeah,
0: you.
1: Yeah.
0: Regardless of whether you ever let me be back in your mm-hmm. life, I want to be a safe person.
1: Right.
0: And so I'm going to work on me. And if, mm-hmm. And if, you know, if my lack of compassion over what you've been through gets in the way of me being a safe person for you, I want to work on that.
1: Mm-hmm.
0: Right. Because that's going to show up in other relationships, like we talked about, other mm-hmm. friendships,
2: yep.
0: other romantic relationships, other familial relationships.
1: Mm-hmm.
2: So we do something here at New Life Ministries called the Intimacy and Marriage Weekend Intensive. Mm-hmm. We have them throughout the year. You can visit our website, newlife.com, or call us at 1-800-NEW-LIFE to find out when the next one is. JJ, would Bob and his wife benefit? What would they learn if they were to attend the Intimacy and Marriage Weekend?
0: Well, in their present state, maybe not.
1: Although we've had people, right?
0: Well, yeah. Well, only because right now she's not willing to participate in the process.
1: Right.
0: Okay. But so, let's say that she gets to a place where she says, okay, I'm willing to participate. I'm willing to work with you on the relationship. Then, yes, they would benefit from it because it's going to help them to identify these core patterns from their own childhood. Like, that's what's going on with Bob's wife, right? There's trauma from her past that is impacting her present relationship. There's an old saying that Milan Jurkovic used to say, anything that's hysterical is historical,
1: mm-hmm.
0: right? So she's having this hysterical response that has historical roots in her story, her pain, as well as, by the way, Bob, right? He's got mm-hmm. his own pain, his own trauma that's informing the way he does relationship. And what we do, we start to unpack for those who attend what those core patterns are and how to now not let that control how I do relationship in the present and future. I can learn to identify, oh, that's my core pattern, but I learn a new way of relating, right? By mm-hmm. practicing active listening, by having compassion for where that person's coming from, by doing my own inner work of healing so that I'm not allowing these traumas to control me in the future.
1: Mm-hmm.
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7: The Nazis began deporting Dutch Jews to concentration camps in the summer of 1942. Art curator Willem Sonberg and his document Forging Artists had already been saving Jewish lives with fake IDs. Then they decided the Nazi Population Registration Office had to be destroyed. Sonberg helped plan the attack and burned and collapsed part of that Nazi building. And because of the mess, sympathetic civil servants were able to insert new false ID records made by the resistance. The Nazis were furious about the attack, hunting down and executing 13 men. Sonberg's wife and son were arrested and jailed. But when the Nazis searched his house, Willem was away at the sand dunes of the North Sea, where his city's art treasures were being hidden from the pillaging Germans. For the rest of the war, Sonberg hid in the countryside, using his own grandfather's ID. Still, he continued his resistance efforts, communicating Nazi troop movements to the Allies. After the war, he served as the Stedelijk Museum director until 1963, growing its acclaimed collection of contemporary art. Then in 1964, he accepted an invitation to head up the new Israel Museum in Jerusalem and served there until 1968. That same year, Willem Sonberg was at last recognized as a righteous Gentile for all he had done to help the Jewish people.
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10: Soul care is birthed out of the six rhythms that Jesus himself practiced to fill up during his time here on earth. 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
9: 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This is Focus on the Family with Jim Daly, and we're so glad that Deborah Falada is back with us to continue the conversation, offering thoughts like you just heard. We're looking forward to hearing more from her about self-care and how to do that well as a believer. Your host is Focus President and author Jim Daly, and I'm John Fuller.
11: John, last time Deborah began describing some life-giving habits that we as Christians particularly should engage, and they're outlined from Scripture. I was really enthralled with it. Uh-huh. I mean, thinking about how Jesus modeled the things that we should be doing, including nourishing our bodies, making sure we get the right amount of sleep, filling our own well so we could fill the well of others, mm-hmm. right? That yeah. is a deeply spiritual message. And I'm looking forward to getting back to today, and we're going to cover the next three out of her great book, Soul Care.
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11: And we started this conversation last time, so if you missed it, get a hold of us. 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
9: mobile app,
11: is
9: terrific.
11: Is yeah, it's a good got the way whole to library do it. So that's what I typically listen is through the app. Deborah, welcome back. Good to have you here.
10: Good to be back as always.
11: It's so fun. I got to brag on your beautiful family because they came with you this time. And I think it's the first time you've been here several times.
10: Yeah, I've been here a lot. This is their first time in Colorado Springs and especially at Focus on the Family.
11: Well, give them a shout out. Give them the first names and say hi to them because that's fun.
10: I have with me Ella, my oldest, then Elijah, Ezra, and Ethan, and of course my husband's here with us too.
11: That is so good that you guys came out together. All right, we talked about some of the rhythms last time. You identified six rhythms or lifestyle choices in your book and how Jesus modeled these for us. Quickly, what are the six rhythms? And we'll jump into number, what I think will be four.
10: Number three.
11: Or number three.
10: Yeah. The first is nourish our bodies and how we can honor our bodies with a proper nutrition, hydration, and movement, just like Jesus did, taking care of our temples. The second one is about rest and making sure that we trust God when we lay down and sleep and realize that we can only do what we can do and our body needs to be energized by rest and how important that is in being a healthy.

0: especially North America, all of us, is so high, particularly in young people. The idea that we need to be okay with what happened today and trust God is so critical.
1: Right.
0: I mean, to trust God, to say, okay, Lord, I'm going to lay my head on the pillow tonight, and whatever is, and I believe in you, I trust in you fully. That should give you a good night's sleep.
1: Yeah. I think the higher our level of trust, the easier it is for us to rest. And if that's not the case, like we talked about earlier, struggling with insomnia, that means there must be something going on underneath the surface that I need to identify and deal with.
0: Mm-hmm. Let's move to protect, which is that next one. You did some research for the book that caught you by surprise, how people viewed boundaries as a bad thing.
1: Yeah.
0: Because, you know, there is no literature psychologically. I'm thinking of the book Boundaries by our good friends.
1: Right.
0: Boundaries are a good thing. Why do we say or think they're bad things?
1: I think we have an unhealthy definition, a wrong definition of boundaries. We just assume that boundaries just means saying no to people in need. And we assume that Jesus didn't have boundaries because he always said yes. And good Christians should always say yes. We shouldn't say no. But that's not actually the case, first and foremost. And that's not how Jesus lived. When I look through the gospel, through the lens of soul care, I was shocked at how frequently Jesus said things like no and not yet. It's not my time. No, I'm not going to do it this way. I'm actually going to do it this way. No, I'm not going to go to that town. I'm going to go to the next town. He wasn't under the obligation of man. His number one priority was to do what God has called him to do. And when I think of boundaries, I think of the word protect, because it's the way that we protect our calling, what God has called us to do. So it's a really important part of being healthy.
0: Let me make sure we have this in a practical way. I can remember Jane when she was at UC Davis. She was doing a chemistry degree, pre-vet, and you know, had a load that she was carrying. And she was going to a church there, and the pastor had asked her if she could run the children's ministry. And when she looks back on it, she felt like she couldn't say no. And she was young, and she said, you know, today I could. But I took on so much, and it almost destroyed, you know, her ability to do well in school,
1: right,
0: which was the main thing. And I guess the question there in that example is, how do we develop that backbone to be able to say no? Because it feels contrary to a Christian attitude of kindness and always being available for people.
1: Right.
0: We give that the letter grade of an A. If you're acting that way, you're an A Christian. And if you turn people down, you're actually a C Christian. Speak to that need to say no.
1: Yeah. I think it's important to address the underlying belief system that we talked about in the last conversation. Why do you feel like you can't say no? What is the underlying belief system there? Maybe I feel like it's wrong. Maybe I believe that it's my job to fix the problem, and that if I don't do it, nobody else will. Because that underlying belief system will keep you saying yes to so many things till your plate gets so heavy that it breaks.
0: Yeah.
1: We have to realize that every time we say yes to something, we are automatically saying no to something else, because we have human capacity. So it's not just about saying yes to everything and everyone. It's about prayerfully considering what God and God alone wants us to say yes to.
0: Let me ask you this question. When you place that boundary around your heart, it's a positive. I think so many of us, and I put myself right there with Gene. I'm not pointing that out. I think we all learn over time to not simply be people pleasers,
1: right,
0: but to put those boundaries. I think it comes with maturity and sanity. But speak to that idea of protecting your own heart so that you have more for other people.
1: I have to sneak this quote in from a friend of mine who's a counselor. She said, behind every people pleaser was usually once a parent pleaser, where we grew up in a situation where we had to just constantly make sure our parents were okay, because there was addictions, there was chaos, there was unhealthy expectations put on us. And you kind of start living out of that cycle of pleasing people, saying yes to more and more. What happens though is you run out of energy. I worked with a woman in counseling just recently who said yes to everything and everyone at work. But then when she walked through the doors of her home, she was so depleted that she had nothing left to give to her husband and children. And she was feeling bad about it. Like, I want to give them more, but I can't. And the reality is she had to start prioritizing and realize that all the things she said yes to

0: were her saying no to her family in different ways, because we have limited human capacity. No one of us is a superhero that can go above and beyond. Jesus himself, who is fully God, yet fully man, honored his human capacity and said no, so that he could reserve his energy for what God had called him to do.
1: I think that's hard for many of us as believers to even comprehend, that the Lord, he knew there were sick people in the next town over, what have you. But he couldn't do it all. I mean, I guess that's the conflict. He could have, but chose to protect that time and to make decisions that he needed to make for his own soul care. I mean, it's weird to talk about God and his own soul care. It feels uncomfortable, actually. But he did say no.
0: He did say no.
1: And he did pass by people. And, it's hard to even imagine, why would God do that?
0: He was limited by choice in his human body and his human capacity. And I think he wanted to model to us what it looks like to live fully as human beings. He was fully God, yet fully man, and he modeled for us so well what it looks like to care for our souls and stay filled up.
1: Moving to the next rhythm, being connected. That can mean a lot of things.
0: Yeah.
1: How do you define being connected biblically? What does that look like?
0: Being intentional with life-giving relationships. One of the most exciting things about studying the Gospels as I was writing Soul Care was watching Jesus be a really good friend. You know, before he chose the disciples, the friends that he would say yes to. Think of all the people that wanted to rub elbows with Jesus, right? But he decided to focus in on the 12. And before he chose the 12, he spent the night in prayer. How often do we pray about our friends and the type of people that we should bring in close to our lives, the type of people that God wants us to invest in? But Jesus was a really good friend. He was intentional with his friendships. He was intentional about giving and also receiving. Remember in the garden when he said to his disciples, "Here's what I need you to do for me. Stay awake and pray." Not only did he give to his friends, but he also allowed himself to receive from his friends. So we can learn a lot from Jesus and how he engaged in life-giving relationships.
1: You know, you mentioned in Soul Care, Genesis 2:18, where God says it's not good for man to be alone and creates woman. I've never really stepped back to think about the tenderness of that. And it's such a more beautiful, poetic way to think of God's heart for us.
0: I know.
1: That he saw that and he remedied that.
0: He sees our needs sometimes before we see them.
1: Yeah.
0: And he offers us ways, healthy ways, to fill those needs. I think the next step is for us to be able to see our needs and then have the humility to receive what he's offered us to meet those needs in healthy ways.
1: You know, so often today we think of independence, especially again in North America, you know, our heritage is we forge through the forests and we, you know, manifest destiny and all those things, you know. And it's kind of ingrained in the culture. But that pioneering spirit and the loneliness of it, being out there at the edge of the spear, you might say, isn't a great place for a human being, because God created us for a relationship. And in your research, you found some evidence that being alone is not a healthy place to be.
0: It was almost scary to look at some of the research that showed that feeling lonely on a regular basis was almost as dangerous to your health as smoking a pack of cigarettes a day. Because ultimately, the high levels of cortisol, the stress, lead to different types of disease. And so it was really fascinating to realize the effect that loneliness has on our physical body. And I think it goes back to the fact that God sees our needs. He knows it is not good for man to be alone. He knows that two are better than one. But I think it's easy for us, especially when we've been hurt, to push people away, to put up a wall and armor up. Yeah. Instead of softening our hearts and realizing that how we protect ourselves is with boundaries, not with a wall to keep ourselves safe. So I ask you to really consider, who are those life-giving relationships in your life? And if you don't have them, prayerfully consider what it might look like to invite some people into your inner circle so that you can engage in life-giving relationships because God knows you need them and they're healthy for your soul.
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1: Deborah, you describe your mom as a servant-hearted person. I think we all know people like that. Maybe we perceive ourselves to be that kind of person, servant-hearted. But you admitted that you weren't kind of wired that way, and you had to learn to do that. One, describe that affirmation of maybe having a deficit and then overcoming it. How did you process that, seeing your mom maybe wanting to be more like your mom, or what was it?
0: Yeah, it is interesting. I've kind of concluded that when you grow up being served to that level, I have a Middle Eastern mom, she loves to serve. You kind of get used to being served. And then when you're asked to serve others, it's like, I don't have that muscle quite yet because it's atrophied over the years. But I've realized that in maintaining relationships, healthy relationships, you have to give and receive.
1: Yeah.
0: And so for me, I love to give in the ways of emotional connection, helping people emotionally through advice, through counsel, through prayer. But sometimes there's a physical need. Hey, can you drive me to the airport? And as much as I don't love to do those things, I have realized that you have to meet your friends where they're at, and you have to meet them with their needs.
1: Yeah.
0: Whether or not it's something that you're good at, gifted at, or something you want to do, life-giving relationships require a level of sacrifice.
1: You know, Deborah, this is a delicate question, and I'm not sure you covered it in the book, but I'm feeling it, observing women particularly, and some of the challenge 30, 40-something women are having today to try to be everything. I mean, you're a psychologist, your husband's a doctor, you have beautiful kids, it seems like you're doing it all. And I have a heart for women who are trying to be kind of the traditional wife and mother, yet in an era where professional development is so valued.
0: Right.
1: How does a healthy Christian woman balance all these things, not lean into worldly feminism, and be the person that God needs her to be or wants her to be?
0: I love that you ask that question, because that's something that I'm passionate about and have had to learn along the way. And I think it starts with tweaking the belief system that you have to do it all, because that is not a reality. Number one, you cannot do it all. Number two, you can only do what God has called you to do. And, you know, even looking at my life from the outside in, you would think, oh, she does all this and kids and life and homeschool and travel. But I have set up so many boundaries because I know my human capacity. I know my limits. And what's been amazing is as I have pulled back from different things, as I have said, I can't do this. I can only do this much. I am unable to do this. I have watched God take the small loaves and fish that I have and multiply it in ways that I could have never on my own. And it builds your faith, because you know when you focus on the things that he's called you to do and you focus on staying healthy and honoring him in that way, he's like, I got the rest. I will take care of the rest. You just do what I've called you to do, and don't believe the lie that you have to do it all.
1: Yeah.
0: And so, I feel like I'm living proof that God takes the little that you have and he multiplies it.
1: So that servant-hearted, connected attitude, let's move to the next one, this tuning in to your inner world. Describe what that means.
0: There's so much of life that's happening underneath the surface. You know, human beings are like a volcano, and we have all of this pressure building underneath the surface of our life, all of this stress, these expectations, these feelings. And our tendency is to ignore them and shove them away and just keep living our life. But when we do that,

0: This pressure, just like a volcano, has to find the point of least resistance, and it will come out if we don't deal with it. And usually it comes out in an unhealthy way, because the point of least resistance is usually something like rage, anger, relationship conflict, addictions, depression, anxiety. In Soul Care, I talk a lot about how Jesus had so many different feelings that he addressed in scripture. He not only felt the feelings, he responded to them. So it's not that feelings are bad or good, healthy or unhealthy, as we sometimes think. All feelings are a signal, and we're responsible for recognizing them and responding in healthy ways.
1: This sounds a little more complicated, perhaps, than the others, and that's why we need to spend a few minutes on this. You had an example in Soul Care about a man who believed he was a burden to others. I feel like that is really attributable to a lot of women, too, that, you know, they don't want to be a burden, so they don't talk about what they're really going through. We all do that. It doesn't matter what gender we are. Describe that story, and how is that belief impacting his life, and how do we apply that to our own lives and identify, whoops, we might be in that same spot?
0: Yeah, sometimes we think that sharing our feelings with others is going to weigh them down, rather than realizing this is a point of intimacy. When you connect with people on that level, you're inviting them into your life in a unique way. You're inviting them into an intimate relationship rather than a superficial one. And so, but here's what it starts with. It starts with us being aware of our own emotions. I think step two is finding people to share what's going on inside of us, people that are going to help us. But we can't do that if we're not aware of what we're feeling to begin with.
1: Right.
0: I can't tell you how many people in the counseling office come in and I say, okay, let's talk about what are some feelings that are coming up in that situation. And so many people will right away say, I don't know, because they haven't had the time, the effort, the language. They might not even have the language to begin really thinking through that. And to know that Jesus himself felt all of these different feelings. He felt sorrow. He felt anger. He felt gratitude. He felt compassion. He felt agony. He felt so many different things. And he stopped to recognize the feeling and then express it and do something about it.
1: And it's so good. And it takes effort. It seems that's the battle in life.
0: Yes.
1: It's in our marriages. It's in our parenting. Just give these things some thought, especially through a scriptural lens.
0: Right.
1: If we can do that, I think the answers from the Lord are very plain to see. It's just our ability to see them.
0: Proverbs 20, verse 5 tells us that the purposes of a person's heart, what's going on underneath the surface of our life, are like deep waters. Mm. But a person of insight draws them out. It takes work to draw out the waters underneath the surface of your life. But a person of insight, they can see what's going on inside. And it takes practice. It takes work. It's like a muscle. We have to develop it. Otherwise, when you don't use it, you lose it.
1: Right. I know that. Let's go to the last one in our last few minutes here, savor.
0: That's now, my favorite one.
1: I'm going to say, yeah, that sounds good. It sounds tasty.
0: I know.
1: Savor, what does that mean in the context of Soul Care?
0: Savor life. Be present in this life that God has given us. We're often so distracted by what's coming up ahead or so burdened by what's happened in the past that we don't take the time to really appreciate and be present in the moment that God has given us. This moment is a gift, and Jesus practiced savoring. You know, one of my favorite verses as I was writing Soul Care was in Matthew 13, and it says, Jesus left the house and went and sat by the lake. And I've never seen that verse before.
1: Yeah.
0: But to think that Jesus just wanted to sit by the lake, to enjoy the moment, to connect with God and this world that he had given him. Mm. I think sometimes we're so distracted, even by devices in our pocket, right? Our phones dinging, text messages, that we miss the gift of the present and the people that God has given us here and now.
1: Well, and I think what's so good in the book, you describe it as a process. It's not like you're born with this, like athletic ability or something.
0: Right.
1: But you learn to appreciate. You learn to savor.
0: Right.
1: It's more attitudinal than some genetic thing, right?
0: 100,000%. It's a muscle that we have to develop and something that we have to learn to do. One thing that you can do to practice savoring is starting a gratitude journal. And don't just write vague things. I'm thankful for my family. Be very specific. What is it about your family? Who specifically in your family? And what are you thankful grateful for. It's easy to focus on what we don't have, what happened in the past, what we're worried about in the future. But if we can stop for a few moments and be specifically grateful for what we have today, it tethers us to the present.
1: Well, and you say in the book, developing gratitude and praise is so critical to the stodgy person. I mean, it just happens. You know, things happen in your life. You become crusty.
0: Yeah.
1: Speak to that person at the end here. How does that crusty Christian, let's put it in that context, become more of a person of gratitude and praise?
0: That crusty Christian is most likely someone who has been through a lot of pain, because pain has a tendency to do that to us. It has a tendency to bring up our walls and make us feel justified to sit in our pain. But I always say that gratitude is how we rebel against the pain. It's our rebellion. No, I'm not going to let this weigh me down. I'm going to enjoy what God has given me. Not that I don't acknowledge the pain. As a counselor, I'm all about acknowledging the pain and healing the pain. But gratitude is how we begin to rebel and decide, am I going to fixate on the pain, or am I going to fixate on the presence that God has given me here and now?
2: 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And her book is a really powerful resource, Soul Care. 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
1: And John, I'm reminded of a comment we received from a mom named Lauren, who described how her parents weren't well equipped to raise her. And once Lauren became an adult and had a family of her own, she was looking for guidance on how to love her husband and children properly. And she said, Focus on the Family has helped fill that void and so much more. I have found so many books, resources, and messages that have grown my faith, and Focus will help you and your family. It's so good to get that kind of testimony. Mm-hmm. That's what we're trying to do each and every day on this program and through the resources we've talked about. And now you can be part of the family building team when you give generously to this ministry. Like John said, a monthly pledge or one-time gift will really help us. And let's see what kind of impact God will allow us to have on more Laurens and their families.
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4: For leaving. So, I mean, that's... I will give you some encouragement. I just heard today about a church, a rather growing large church with kind of with a Calvary Chapel influence behind it, that for several years the pastor has been having struggles with dispensationalism and kind of distancing himself. I heard that just recently, just last week, or maybe it was this week, the pastor had an all-church meeting and he announced that the church is no longer going to follow dispensationalism. And I know he's been struggling with it for a long time. Now, he'll lose some people over it. I mean, that's what happens when you take a stand against the popular views. But he'll be able to speak freely now. He'll be able to, you know, his ministry might initially be to a smaller crowd, but I think he'll find out very soon how much better it is to be able to speak freely, speak his conscience, not be worried, you know, if people that people will find out what he really thinks and so forth. You know, it's it should be freedom. And I hope maybe your pastor may give that some consideration if you talk with him. But I, you know, you can't expect miracles all the time with people, but maybe.
5: How are the debates, and then I'll let you go to the other callers. How are your debates with pastors? How are they coordinated then? You probably know my pastor, Greg Fadness, who Calvary down.
4: I don't know.
5: Okay.
4: I don't know.
5: But he was.
4: As far as debates go, Calvary Chapel pastors, generally speaking, do not believe in debates. I would gladly have a cordial debate with any Calvary Chapel pastor or any other pastor or any other theologian who wants to discuss the dispensational pros and cons. But I have found, you know, I'm from Calvary Chapel myself. Going back, if you go back far enough, I was a teacher in Calvary Chapel, but not for decades now, and. Over the decades, I've found there are not Calvary Chapel pastors who want to debate. And generally speaking, if someone in their church says, hey, would you have a debate over this subject, that subject, against this person, I can pretty much tell you what they're going to say. They're going to say, that would just confuse the sheep. That's what they think. They think the sheep should only hear one side because sheep are very stupid. And that's pretty much apparently what they think about their congregation. It doesn't occur to, or at least they don't say, Frankly, sir, I would be too confused. I think that I would be incapable of debating. I don't think I understand the issues well enough, so I'm not going to have a debate. But maybe they do. Maybe they've studied out, but they don't think the sheep are as smart as they are. Now, see, as far as I'm concerned, I've been in a lot of debates, and I never worry that anyone who listens to me will be confused by a debate. Not because I'm sure I'll win. I may not win, but the point is, I would like to think that all Christians would become thinking people, and rather than dumbing down my presentation for the ones who are the most confused, I'd rather try to teach to the point that they're not confused. Anyway, that's me, a different philosophy. That's frankly why I'm not a Calvary Chapel minister anymore, because that's my philosophy. But, you could ask him to debate somebody, and if he says yes, that's fine. But I'm gonna suggest he probably will not. I've never met a Calvary Chapel pastor yet that really wants to debate.
5: Well, fair enough. I appreciate you answering my questions, and it just seems
4: Hey, I've got a lot of people waiting. Got a lot of people
5: care,
4: waiting.
5: Greg.
4: I'd love to talk to you all day, but some of these people like to talk to you.
5: Appreciate
4: it.
5: Thank you.
4: God bless you, Brian.
5: Bye-bye.
4: Bye now. Okay, our lines have been full for a little while here. Let's talk to Bart in St. Paul, Minnesota. Bart, welcome.
6: Hello, Brother Steve. How are you today?
4: Well, thank you.
6: Yes, I think maybe this question might be appropriate based on the way the previous call went. I've listened to you from time to time, and I don't know how many callers you get in a period of time, but it seems like there should be some kind of a time limit. I don't know if you have a clock running when you get each call. And then it seems like it would be helpful if the callers would have what they want to ask and, kind of dialed in, if not written down, so it doesn't meander. And I really appreciate your flexibility to expand the conversation. But just in the interest of getting the most content out, that was my first statement. But
4: frankly, I agree with you. Yeah. Though if I was very strict about it, I wouldn't have given you the last 60 seconds to give all that. I'd just say, what's your question?
6: Well,
4: now, see, I realize that there's people waiting. I'm also trying to pace it so that we can get all the calls in. But the truth is, some people's questions have more parts to them than others. And, my instincts may be flawed, but I follow my instincts as to when I feel like I've given the answer that's needed before I go into the next one. But go ahead.
6: I appreciate that. I believe in being spirit-led as well. But my real question is, could you share two examples in your belief system that have changed from your foundational time when you came to believe to now? One of the frustrations is people, they just stay with what they were raised with. I do take you as an intellectual, well-read person. Could you share with us a couple examples of how your theology, your belief system, your worldview has changed?
4: Well, the fundamentals of my worldview have always pretty much been the same, namely that, you know, there's a God, Jesus is his son, Jesus died, rose again, Jesus is Lord, and God has given us a revelation of himself in the Bible, which is very important for us to know, and therefore I can do very little of value more than to get to know, understand, and communicate what God has revealed for us to know. That's my worldview. Now, as far as my theological opinions, I've changed on many things, and that's simply because I do have that worldview. My worldview is that the Bible is the Word of God. My pastors who give their opinions are not speaking with the authority of the Word of God. Now, if they agree with the Word of God, that's great, but the Bible says in Isaiah 8, if they don't speak according to this Word, it's because there's no light in them. And so, you know, I'm always testing things by the Word of God, which I think is what the Bible tells us to do. Now, because of that, and because I was raised a Christian and I received in my upbringing factory installed theological convictions, you know, over the past 55 years that I've been teaching the Bible, I've been confronted with a number of things that challenge the convictions I started out with, I've never just said, oh, okay, I'll change. You know, I'm a very conservative person by nature. It takes an awful lot to get me to change. And I have changed on several things. I'll tell you some because you've asked me. But some things I've changed on. But it's taken years in every case because I've become, first of all, aware that the view I've been taught may have some chinks in it, may not be fully biblical. And then I begin to explore, out of curiosity, what the Bible does teach. And, a new way of looking at it begins to take shape over time. And eventually, I just realize that, to my mind, the preponderance of all the biblical evidence points to X, which is, you know, the new view that I now hold. I don't change quickly because my temperament is conservative. But I do eventually change because my temperament is not stubborn, I hope. My eschatology is certainly one of the things I changed. I was thoroughly dispensational. I was teaching it, defending it. Over a period of years, I changed my views on the pre-trib rapture, which is part of the eschatology package. Once I changed on the pre-trib rapture, I some of my ideas began to change on some other parts, like the millennium. Over several years, my views on the millennium began to reshape and reform. My views on the fulfillment of the promises God made to Abraham and what that looks like changed over time completely, which is why I don't see Zionism the same way that I would have back when I was a dispensationalist. My views on whether Satan is a fallen angel or not underwent some serious catastrophic changes from my studies of the Scripture. My views on hell have changed. Not to something yet, because I don't hold one now, but I had a very solid and undisturbed belief in the traditional view of hell up into my 40s, I would say, which means I taught it for 25 years as a teacher, the traditional view of hell. But as I began to restudy that from the Scriptures, I began to realize that I didn't have very much in the Bible to go on for that, and some other views seemed to have some merit, biblically speaking. Eventually, I did change. I don't hold the traditional view anymore, but I have not settled on one of the alternatives because both of them look fairly persuasive to me, biblically. So anyway, I'm different than I was on that. Those are a few things I become different about. I also used to think when I was a Baptist growing up that I was at least partially a Calvinist. I thought that maybe two or three of the points of Calvinism were correct. But as I grew older and read the Calvinists and became aware of what the 5 points of Calvinism really says, I realized I don't believe any of those. None of those points are taught in Scripture. So, of course, you can say I've changed on a lot of different things of different types. And I don't know that I won't change again. But if someone says, well, you must be tossed to and fro by every wind of doctrine, not at all. I've never gone to and fro. I've gone from here to there. And from that point further on to another point. I've never gone back and forth in some state of confusion. It's been a linear learning process for me. But But anyway, yeah, I've changed on a lot of things, but not my basic worldview. My basic worldview has never changed.
6: Thank you, Brother Steve. It's helpful.
4: All right, Bart. God bless you, man. All right. Steve in Foothill Ranch, California. Welcome.
7: Hi, Steve. Can you guide me through the nuances of inerrance versus infallibility? Why do I feel... Go ahead.
4: I will, but I'm looking at my clock, and I realize that I'm going to have to take a break, so I'm gonna go ahead and answer you after the break. But go ahead and flesh out your question. We still have a few seconds before I take the break.
7: Why have I become tremendously uncomfortable anytime someone says that they believe in the scriptures as a record of revelation? I've come to discover that I don't agree with anybody, any of those people, after conversation. And I just sort of wonder where that comes from.
4: Can you give me some idea? Can you give me some idea of who some of the teachers are that you're getting that feeling from, or?
7: Well, you know? I have for most of my life been Catholic. I am now a Protestant, mm-hmm. And a lot of the reasons why I hung out in Catholicism were intellectual. I liked Hans Kuhn. Mm-hmm. I liked O'Brien. Mm-hmm. But these are not people that I adhere to any longer. And generally, when people say Scripture is a record of revelation, I find that as weasel language to get out from under the Bible as being true and not entirely literal, but accurate. Mm-hmm. And I'm just uncomfortable with those people now. Have you ever heard that term? Record of revelation.
4: That specific phrase does not connect in my own mind with any particular movement or teacher. So that's why I wondered what teachers you're, because I do know of some teachers who might use that language. I don't know if they do or not, but they could, and that I disagree with them on certain points, but I'm not sure exactly the nuances of it. Listen, I'm going to take a break, but I'm going to keep you on over to the after the break. And then I will do what I can to clarify those issues, if I can. All right? Hey, I'll just put you on hold, and we'll talk to you again when I come back from the other side of the break. At this point, we'd just like to let you know that The Narrow Path is on the air because we pay lots of money to radio stations. 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
4: 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My name is Steve Gregg, and we're live for another half hour taking your calls. Got a couple lines open if you'd like to join us today. If you've got questions about the Bible, that kind of thing, or disagreeing with the host, feel free to join us. The number is 844-484-5737. And just before the break, we were talking to Steve in Foothill Ranch, California. Steve, welcome back. I want to address your issue. You were saying that you're encountering people who refer to the Bible as a record of revelation, and you were wondering, that term makes you uncomfortable. And I believe you were suggesting that term strongly undermines what you believe to be true about the inerrancy of the Bible. Is that correct?
7: I'd say that's pretty close to it.
4: Okay.
7: The people who commonly use this phrase are people who say that the Bible is people's understanding of who God is.
4: I see.
7: Not the revelation of God himself.
4: And, I see. Well, let me just go ahead and address that. You know, during the break, my wife kindly looked up that phrase and found out that the term is associated with Eastern Orthodoxy, but also Karl Barth, who's famous for being a leader in the neo-Orthodox movement back a century ago or so. And I'm not that familiar with what nuances it is, but apparently it means that, you know, the Bible contains things that God has revealed, but it may not be verbally or word for word every word about the Word of God. Now, if that is what they take, then I would say they are not coming up against anything the Bible says about itself. Now, you said you were Roman Catholic, you're now Protestant, and typical of Protestantism in contrast with Roman Catholicism is the emphasis on the authority of the Bible as over against the Catholic view that the Bible and church tradition have equal authority. Now, I think, I'm not sure what any Catholic scholar believes specifically about the nature of inspiration of the Bible, and I really can't say what would be acceptable or within the range of acceptable beliefs about the inspiration of Scripture among Protestants. We all agree that Paul said in 2 Timothy 3:16, all Scripture is God-breathed and is profitable. Of course, the question is, what does God-breathed mean? What does it look like? We can actually see by reading the Old Testament, for example, that some of the material actually says, thus says the Lord. I mean, God speaking to Isaiah or to the prophets, Jeremiah or someone like that, and says, thus says the Lord. And it's God speaking directly. It's him speaking in the first person. I is God speaking about himself in those passages. That very clearly is claiming to be a word-for-word inspired message from God. Now, in the Old Testament, as well as the New, there's also passages that are historical record. In fact, all of more than half of the Old Testament and more than half of the New Testament are simply historical narrative. The Gospels themselves make up more than half the New Testament. Then you've got Acts, so you've got considerably more than half of the New Testament is historical record of the life of Jesus or whatever. And in the Old Testament, of course, historical records about Israel and pre-Israeli history. Now, since Paul said all Scripture is given by inspiration of God, I believe he would include the historical narratives are given by inspiration of God. But the question then is, what does that mean? I mean, does it mean that the people who wrote the history didn't have any historical sources? They just kind of, you know, it was a flow of consciousness streaming from the Holy Spirit through their pen to write something directly inspired for them? I suppose it could. And I have to say, when I was a child, or I should say the way I was raised, it was my opinion that that was true, that whatever was written in the Bible is sort of a word-for-word stream of consciousness from the mind of God directly to the page. And then I realized that the Bible doesn't actually say that's true. That was simply my interpretation of what is meant by inspired by God. The truth is, sometimes I feel inspired by God, not like a prophet, but I just feel inspired to say certain things. And sometimes I think the Holy Spirit may speak through those things, but I don't claim to be a prophet, and I wouldn't be inclined to make any claims of inspiration for myself. But I don't know what inspired by God always looks like. Like the oracles and the prophets certainly look like, you know, a direct word from God. The narratives, I mean, it looks to me like somebody who was really there and witnessed things could easily have written those narratives if they're honest and competent. I mean, that's how history often is written. I would also believe that I think the Old Testament historical narratives were written for the most part by prophets. Moses was a prophet. There's some Jewish tradition that Jeremiah wrote the books of Kings. The books of Samuel seem to have three prophetic works, one by Gad, one from Nathan, and one from Samuel as their source. In other words, there's prophetic inspiration going on there. But does it mean that God is live streaming his own words from his brain to the page? Or does it mean that God is using the competence and the skill and the faith and the belief of people that he has revealed the truth to? and guiding them in what they include and what they don't include. For example, every historian has to leave stuff out. There's no way you could write everything. Even John said, you know, if everything Jesus did and said would be written, the books would not, the world wouldn't contain them. So he's clearly saying there's a lot of stuff I've left out here. I believe that an inspired author writing history may be God is guiding him in what to include and what to leave out, since you know, not everything is equally important. But I don't know if it's claiming that it's a direct stream of words, that the, you know, like the prophet goes into some kind of trance and it's like automatic writing. I don't think the Bible suggests that. In other words, the inspiration of the historical narrative wouldn't look exactly the same as the presentation of a prophetic oracle where God says, thus saith the Lord, I have told you and I will do this, and I'm angry at you for this. I mean, when God is speaking directly, that's one kind of communication. Guiding, you know, writers to write history, that's another kind. In the Psalms, we see certainly that sometimes God is speaking, sometimes the psalmist is speaking to God. Sometimes the psalmist is speaking to his enemies, and sometimes the psalmist is praying, and other times he's ventilating his anger toward those people who hurt him and things like that. And, you know, to say, well, these are inspired by God, I don't doubt they are. But they don't all look the same. I mean, some of them are oracular, where God actually speaks in his own voice in some psalms. Other times it's David speaking in his voice. And we could say, well, God is guiding him. God's spirit is leading him in what he writes. Okay, I'm for that. I don't criticize that at all. When somebody's expressing doubt in God or criticizing God, which some of the psalms do, I'd say, well, that's them. That's not, God doesn't inspire people to criticize him, I don't think. Although he might inspire them to simply write their true feelings. But that doesn't mean that these are words from God to us in the same sense as an oracle is. Now, Luke, for example, one of the great historians of the New Testament, in fact, he wrote more history than any other New Testament writer. In fact, he wrote about a quarter of the New Testament. The books of Luke and Acts together make a quarter of the New Testament, and they are historical narrative. Now, Luke doesn't claim any inspiration at all. At the beginning of Luke, he says, there are others who have tried to write good accounts of the sayings of Jesus and life of Jesus. And he said, I myself have had a complete familiarity with this story from the beginning, and I thought I'd do my best to, you know, write out an account of this. Now, Luke doesn't claim he's inspired. He might have been. If he was, he doesn't tell us so. What he does tell us is he's an expert. He has expertise on the subject, and he's concerned to make the truth of the matter known in writing. Now, that's what he tells us himself. Now, I have to say, when I was younger, I would have said, okay, so that's from his point of view. He was writing that way, but behind the scenes, Luke didn't know that God was moving his hand and choosing the words and things like that, because that was my understanding of inspiration. And then I realized that if Luke didn't know about it, how do I know about it? You know, he doesn't seem to know about it. And what is it that makes me say something about his writings that he's not willing to say about them? And I realized, well, what makes me say it is my particular doctrine and my particular interpretation of what it means to be inspired. See, I believe everything in the Gospels was inspired in the sense that they are about Jesus. And Jesus is fully inspired. Everything Jesus said is right from God. His words are the words of God. His actions are a manifestation and a revelation of God. In other words, the way that God has given us the Gospels is different than the way he gave us Jeremiah and Isaiah or the Psalms or even the Proverbs. You know, so and the epistles, you know, the epistles are letters from apostles to various people, and some of them are relevant to those people and to few others. I mean, when John says in his epistles, when Paul says, I hope to visit you, prepare a house for me, prepare a lodging for me, he's not talking to me about that. He's talking to the people he's writing to. And likewise, when John says, I have many things more to say to you, but I don't want to, you know, put them in pen and ink. I'll clear these things up with you when I show up. He's obviously not saying that to me. John's not going to show up at my house. He's talking to someone there. So, I mean, epistles have a personal element to them. And do they have, you know, are they being dictated word for word from God's mouth? That'd be very interesting, because if they were, I would think they'd all have the same purpose.

0: didn't have those. He said at the end of service, he always wanted to go forward for prayer, not to get saved again, but just kind of have an encounter with God in a, you know, a way that he had customarily done so growing up. And I had no complaints about that, but it wasn't my culture. What I'm saying is I can't see anything wrong with having altar calls, whether it's to call the unsaved to be saved or to call Christians to come up and rededicate their lives or to be delivered or, you know, filled with the Spirit, whatever. Altar calls are simply a way of putting people who have a need in close proximity with the persons who are ready to minister to them. You don't need altar calls per se if the people would come and approach a minister or someone else privately, and they might. But it's just something some churches have culturally gotten used to doing, and I don't want to say anything against it, except they can be manipulative sometimes. Now, or as you said, you know, inappropriately revealing of people's private sins. You know, that if what that pastor did in that case, where that girl, you know, went forward and, you know, because she had sexual struggles, you know, that was a pretty strange kind of altar call to have. I think the pastor probably should have said, if you're having struggles in this area, please approach, you know, the pastors, you know, after the service, you know, more or less discreetly. But, you know, churches do different things different ways. That's not the way I would do things. But I do think there's real manipulative altar calls where they pretend they're not going to ask you to come forward. They just say, every head bowed and every eye closed, if, you know, if you'd like for me to pray for you because you'd like to give your life to Christ, just kind of raise your hand up. No one's going to see it because all the heads are bowed. This is strictly private between you and God. And then once they've done it, he says, okay, come forward now. You know, I mean, it's like, it seems really, you know, deceptive and manipulative. And in other words, some churches, the altar call has become simply a device for selling Jesus like advertisers do, you know, and manipulating people to buy the product and so forth. I'm not sure how many people who get saved in those altar calls are really getting saved, because I don't know what's really going on. They may be manipulated in a carnal way. But I would say I'm not going to lambaste altar calls and say they're all bad. I can say, you know, you just need to make sure you're not doing something manipulative, and there are times when you probably shouldn't give an altar call about a certain kind of subject if it's going to require people to expose inappropriate things, that is inappropriate for the public eye, about themselves. So I can, you know, I can kind of take them or leave them, but I think there's times that they're inappropriate. All right, let's talk to Joshua from Houston, Texas. Hi, Joshua. Welcome.
1: Yes, Steve. My question is, can a woman baptize a man, woman, or child? Thank you.
0: Can a woman baptize a man, woman, or child?
1: Yes, sir.
0: All right. We have no case in the Bible of that happening. Of course, Paul didn't allow women to be in the leadership roles of eldership or overseer in the church, which would correspond to pastor today. And some people, you know, in many churches, they want the pastor to do it, in which case it would be a man. It should be a man. That is, the pastor should be a man, or the elders. However, the Bible doesn't say that baptism has to be conducted by a clergyman. In the Bible, you know, it was an ordinary Christian that baptized Saul of Tarsus. And then Philip, you know, baptized the Ethiopian eunuch, and Philip was not a pastor, not an elder in a church. So, I mean, whether a woman could baptize another, I don't know. I it would be a very sharp breach of protocol in terms of precedent in the Bible. On the other hand, I could imagine a situation where somebody is leading somebody else to the Lord, and the person doing the evangelizing is a woman. Now, the Bible does acknowledge female evangelists. I mean, the first evangelists in the Bible were the women who came to the tomb, and the angels told them to go evangelize the apostles. So the apostles were evangelized by women, and that was the first evangelist in the Bible. So for a woman to preach the gospel, for a woman to evangelize people, is not wrong. I think, I can't say with certainty.

0: certainty, but I think that if a woman would lead a man to Christ in biblical times, she would expect him to be baptized, and that would probably certainly and would that would probably be done by the male leadership of the church. But the Bible doesn't say it has to be. I think that would be just the way things would go, just without really giving much critical thought to the question. But if she was the only one there to baptize, there were no other Christians around available, then, if someone told me, well, I was led to the Lord by a woman and we were in Saudi Arabia and there was no church we could meet with or whatever, and she baptized me, I don't think I'd be critical of it. It'd be it'd be abnormal, but I don't think it'd be evil. Let's see, Matthew in New Jersey, welcome to the Narrow Path. Oh, Matthew hung up. Oh, no, I'm sorry. I thought I hit your button, and what I hit was the hang-up button. That is operator error here, and I'm very sorry for that. If you can call back immediately, Matthew, 844-484-5737, I'd love to talk to you. But we only have a very few minutes left, so, you might not be able to get through. Our lines are open if you want to try. My apologies. I make mistakes. I've been doing this show daily for 29 years, but I still make mistakes. And as I'm an old man now, old men kind of, the mind deteriorates a bit, and you do some goofy things. You get to, I'm not going to go into detail. But the truth is, I've made a lot of technical errors when it comes to the technology involved in doing a radio show. Anyway, let me just say, there was a questioner who wrote to me who said, hey, Steve, I listened to your lecture on the dating of Revelation. You make a good case for the early date. One question I still have about it is when John was exiled. Since John himself says he saw the vision in exile, that seems pretty significant. My research, although very limited, I can't find anything that would suggest the Apostle John was exiled to Patmos by Nero. Well, nobody knows when John was exiled to Patmos. Some believe it was in the time of Nero, some in the time of Domitian. Whichever it was is when he wrote the book of Revelation. Now, there's arguments for the later date and for the earlier date, but there's no independent witness that John was exiled to Patmos other than the fact that it was believed in the early church by many that it was during the time of Domitian that he was exiled and had the vision. Certainly the time he had the vision was the same time as the exile, but the time of the exile is what is discussed as a controversy. My book on Revelation 4 Views goes into the pros and cons. I'm out of time.
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2: Now, Gavin, Mommy needs you to be a good boy in the store. 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
7: 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My guest is Sam Eaton. We're talking about mental health from a biblical worldview. Website is recklesslyalive.com. You can go to, I'm looking at that right now. And we've got some books there as well from Sam, Recklessly Alive, Healing Out Loud, and You Can Do This, Daily Affirmations to Live Recklessly Alive is the latest one. And we'll be talking about that a little bit later in the broadcast, but I want to get into the Word of God. You've already brought up a number of times, and I appreciate that because that's our focus here. You've brought up some various verses here. You've shared from the Scriptures about some of the, especially those Old Testament people there that basically said things like, I don't want to live anymore, and Elijah even, the great Elijah was one of those. I, you know, was thinking of that account that you shared there. You know, sometimes those things come at the, after the height of victory, as in Elijah's case. It's like things seem like they should be going great, and then here he is mourning, things like that. And so that says a little bit about us as well, because our lives are like that too, especially if there are some mental health struggles and challenges. You know, things will be seeming like they're going along fine, and all of a sudden, wham, life changes rapidly, doesn't it?
10: Absolutely. And, you know, it's like we know, as we said before, it's like one in five people will struggle with mental illness at some point in their life, but we also don't always see it coming. You know, we're, unfortunately, life is designed where we're all going to struggle. We're all going to lose someone we love. We're going to get laid off or go through a divorce or lose a best friend. Unfortunately, that's part of life, this pain that's built into the to our existence. And there's even through all of that, there's always hope and help available to all who need it.
7: Yeah, exactly. Well, the Bible talks a lot about, you know, our minds, renewing our minds and things like that. Mm-hmm. And so I'm just thinking of Romans 12:2, for example. It talks about, you know, this very same idea of renewing your mind, being transformed. And we do that by a focus on the Word of God. And so let's talk a little bit about some of those, you know, whether it's verses that have helped you, have spoken into your life as you struggled with this.
10: Yeah, so my first book is called Recklessly Alive, What My Suicide Attempt Taught Me About God and Living Life to the Fullest. It is like narrative nonfiction. It is a part memoir. My attempt happens in the middle. So the first half is just different stories of kind of what led to that. How did your brain get to a place like that? My decision ultimately to stay, you know, in that moment of deciding, I was actually counting backwards from 10 and this question broke through. And the question was, have you really given life everything you've got? Because if you have Sam, it's okay. You can give up, but I'm not sure that you have. And it wasn't an audible voice, you know, but of course now I would call that God. I would say that was a moment where interrupted that. But since then, and in the years following, and following my attempt, I said, okay, God, like if you're real, I need you to show me how to live a better life. Because all the decisions I have made have led me to a place where I don't even want to be alive. And so I set out on this new quest. I said, you know, I'm going to run all my decisions through God. If this sounds like something God would want me to do, I'm going to do that. And then with that, I said, I'm going to do one thing every day to make my life better or make the world a better place. Sometimes that was volunteering or getting more involved at church. Sometimes that was just trying a new recipe or texting a friend back or cleaning one closet. And I took pictures of those. And so then I had this photo album of proof against my brain that life can and will get better. But it was through that season of growing and taking chances that I also started to see some of those answers in the Bible that, you know, these big questions that my depression really fought against, some of these really dark phrases. And so in my first book, I kind of wrote about a little bit about that. I'm going to read just a little bit of it. It says, depression says no one truly loved you, but God says he has loved you since before you were in the womb. Depression says you are worthless, but God says you are loved with an everlasting love. Depression says you are ugly and disgusting, but God says you are made in his image and outside appearances don't matter. Depression says you are completely alone, but God says he will never leave your side. Depression says you have made too many mistakes, but God says when you follow him, you are a new creation. Depression says you are stupid, but God says you are fearfully and wonderfully made. Depression says your situation is impossible, but God says with him, all things are possible. Depression says to hide in the darkness, but Jesus says he is the light of the world. He came so we may have life and have it to the fullest. The Bible may not have every answer you're looking for every single time you open it, but some of those really big questions that depression really rooted in me, this idea that maybe I was an accident or I shouldn't have existed, this idea that I was worthless and that my life didn't matter. Some of those big answers are in that Bible. You got to hunt a little bit. You got to work through some old language sometimes to find them. But I can't tell you how much it helped me to find myself in some of these stories and to root out some of these lies that the world really had taught me about who I was and what I meant to the world around me. And kind of fight back with that a little bit. And, you know, it gives you a little bit more, helps you stand up a little taller knowing, you know, the God of the universe is with you and made you on purpose, that he chose you. You were made on purpose for a purpose. And again, those things don't fix everything, but they do. It's kind of like a puzzle. Mental health can feel kind of like this puzzle. You're just slowly putting yourself back together a little bit. And And each of these little things we're talking about, whether that's rooting out some lies or talking to a therapist or maybe trying a medication, you know, it just clicks something into place and helps you feel just a little more healed and a little more whole. It doesn't mean you're not going to face other hard days, but it's kind of this big wave of different things to try, and they all help in their own way.
7: Yeah. And Jesus said, in this world, you will have trouble, but take heart. I have overcome the world. And so we can as well when we, again, trust in him and cling to him. And I was just reading here 2 Corinthians 10:5 and thinking about how applicable this is. It says, we demolish arguments and every pretension that sets itself up against the knowledge of God, and we take captive every thought to make it obedient to Christ. I don't know if that has any, you know, special speaks anything special to you, but I think about that a lot when I think about mental health struggles, because our enemy here is trying to bring fear, is trying to bring confusion, and trying to bring these arguments and these pretensions, setting themselves up against the knowledge of God. We need to take those thoughts captive, huh?
10: Absolutely. Absolutely. And it's trickier in practice, right? Especially when your brain loves, my brain kind of was addicted to the darkness and the sadness. There is something that's like alluring to that, to be stuck there and to ruminate on these sad and hard things. But you're absolutely right. We got to break out of those ruminations, find something that works. And sometimes that is a Bible. Sometimes that's opening your Bible. Sometimes it's going out for a run. It's getting yourself out into the world. It's going to run an errand. You know, there's a lot of different ways to combat this. And yes, sitting and reading your Bible can help in the long term and help these long term things. And also, like, let's move our body. Let's try new things. Let's talk to somebody about what we're feeling. And we can't just expect that just these words are going to fix it in that moment, at least in my story.
7: Yeah, exactly. And sometimes, too, from what I've heard from others, when you're in the midst of, you know, a real struggle in this arena, it's difficult to even, you know, read. You know, your mind is just so confused, huh?
10: Yeah, I mean, I actually recorded the audiobooks for each of my three books for that reason. And that's actually my newest book is designed for that. It's daily affirmation. So it's daily short stories and different skills, kind of like a devotional. We actually ended up not using scripture on purpose. So we ended up deciding that to keep it more religiously neutral so that it could be a gift and a point of connection. You know, as I've traveled the country, I've met so many parents and grandparents who they want to help someone. Sometimes they're really either they're in a bad place with their faith or they're really combative to the faith. And so the book shares each of the 7 skills that we're talking about that have really helped me. Things like bold action, going for the things that you want in life or doing the things you don't feel like doing. Self-talk, the way that we talk to ourselves, self-worth, we talked about that. Resilience, you know, how do you learn how to get back up when life knocks you down and keep pushing forward? Connection, we all need people. Unfortunately, I keep trying to tell God that I do not need people in my life, and he keeps saying, nope, you're built for community. We need to love other people and let them love us. Things like self-care, just setting up your life in a way that helps you feel good in your brain and your body. And then purpose, just finding a reason that you're alive and a way that you can give back to the world around you. That's when I feel most alive. That's when I feel most connected to God, is when I'm putting myself in bigger stories, when I'm trying to help someone who can never repay me, when I'm reaching back into my own story. You know, that's what I do with my books and my speaking. It's me reaching back 15 years to that kid who was really struggling, who was wondering if his life was worth living, and finding ways to encourage him every day to say, you know, you can do this, to feel like a friend who's saying through those impossible thoughts and those really dark moments of, you know what, you can do this. It might not happen overnight, but one day at a time, let's take these little steps together. Let's push you towards a community. Maybe that's a church that's going to help you and support you. I actually think church can be one of the best places to help people with mental health. It's a built-in community. It's stories of struggle. It's ways to volunteer right there. And some people like also have hurt against the church. So I understand that it's maybe not for everybody, but absolutely it's finding those daily practices that can help you. And if I can be a small part of helping somebody's story, it brings me joy too, to get to give back. And that's the beautiful part about getting to live a life with God, is he helps us, but then he gives us the joy of getting to help others.
7: Yeah. Well, it sounds so simple, but I love to hear that. And just the title of this book here, You Can Do This, just those 4 words, have immense value. I'm just thinking back of I've been preaching through the book of Acts at a church that I helped to fill the pulpit at, and we're just talking about Barnabas, and I don't know if you know much about Barnabas, but Barnabas is an encourager. In fact, his name means son of encouragement. And to be an encourager, those four words seem to be the required vocabulary for an encourager. You can do this, because so many people struggling with mental health are thinking the exact opposite of that, aren't they?
10: Absolutely. And you know, when I attempted, I had $90,000 of student loan debt. I had just gone through a really impossible breakup with somebody. I thought that we were going to get married and have kids. I was back living in my childhood home where all this trauma and abuse had happened that I had never dealt with. I was drinking a lot. And so absolutely, we need those moments. We need a gentle voice that says, you can do this. You know, I thought that student, I was so embarrassed by that student loan debt. I still get embarrassed to share that. It was embarrassing. And I didn't understand it at the time. I was the first person in my family to go to college. And that was just one small place where my brain said, nope, this is impossible. Nobody could ever love you with this much debt. And, you know, God says all things are possible with him. And it was really hard work. You know, I had to say no to vacations for a long time, and I had to work really hard. But I paid off every single dollar of that student loan. And so it's just a small way in my life where my brain keeps saying, this is impossible. And God says, well, we'll see, right? It's like, you know, we'll see. It's the same thing. I actually ran a marathon. I was never an athletic kid. In fact, I had a lot of shame about that I wasn't very good at sports. And so in my 20s, kind of in my comeback after my attempt, I signed up for a marathon. I finished it. It was awful. I don't recommend it to anyone. It was 4 hours and 40 minutes. But I do think, in my life at least, we do need people in our life who can say, you can do this, to encourage us. And we need to do that to ourselves sometimes and say, you know what? My entire life might say that I can't finish a marathon, but what if I try? What's the worst that could happen? You know, or, you know, I keep telling myself this will never get better. It's like, well, have you tried? You know, what else could you try? What else might you be open to? What else might God have for you in this journey, in this path? And if you're like me, it might lead you to a better life than you could have ever imagined. You know, the plans I had when I was suicidal for my life were so much different than what I'm living right now. And I love my life. So how do we stay open? How do we encourage each other? And how do we encourage ourselves to really go after the things that we want?
7: Mm, yeah, thank you. Sam Eaton again, my guest. We're talking about mental health from a biblical worldview on The Plumb Line. I am so thankful to every one of you for tuning into this broadcast. 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And you can reach out, share any thoughts, comments, questions you may have. 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Thanks for joining me for The Plumb Line. I'm your host, Jay Rudolph. My guest is Sam Eaton. We're talking about mental health from a biblical worldview on this edition of The Plumb Line. Again, his website, recklesslyalive.com. I encourage you to visit there. You can pick up a copy of the book, You Can Do This. That's the most recent one out. There's also Healing Out Loud or Recklessly Alive. I'm looking at both of those on the website. Maybe you want to reach out and have him come and speak for an event that you might host. And you can do that when you go to recklesslyalive.com. And so as we come back, Sam, I want to share another Bible verse here, because I'm just thinking that I hear this a lot about the importance of the memorization of Scripture. And I'm kind of curious to talk to someone here who, you know, who has dealt and, you know, still struggles with, you know, the mental health issue and things, that I would think even when you're, you know, struggling, if you've got something in your memory bank that you can drive your mind or try to drive your mind to, that's got to be helpful. And one of those verses that I want to share here is Philippians 4:8. It's one I've committed to memory and I've encouraged others to as well. It says, finally, brothers, whatever is true, whatever is honorable, whatever is just, whatever is pure, whatever is lovely, whatever is commendable, that's quite a list. If there's any excellence, if there's anything worthy of praise, think about these things. And every time I share that verse, I always say, there is only one who fulfills all of those, and that would be our triune God, God the Father, Jesus the Son, the Holy Spirit. So I guess there's three in one. The three in one is the only thing that fulfills that. True, honorable, just, pure, lovely, commendable, all those things. Or, you know, there's a person here or there who might fulfill one or two of those, but God's the only one. So basically, I think what Paul is saying in that verse by listing all those adjectives and phrases is that we need to think about God. And when you commit that verse to memory, is that something that, you know, when you're in the midst of a struggle, can your mind still pull those things up? I would think, hopefully.
10: Yeah, it absolutely depends. I mean, sometimes for sure. Sometimes it feels a little hollow. You know, as I shared, I was kind of mad about God. You know, one of those verses that I have memorized that really helps me is 2 Corinthians 12:9. And it says, therefore, I will boast all the more gladly about my weaknesses, so that Christ's power may rest on me. And I love that verse because, first and foremost, sometimes in the church we have this feeling, or at least I did, that we need to project that our lives are good and perfect at all times. And you know, the God actually says, no, we need to boast about our weaknesses so that people can see that it's Christ and that it's Jesus that is helping us through these really tough things. If we don't tell people about the struggles that we've had, then they don't get to see the power that the church or the power that Jesus may have. And so that's actually the verse that helped me find the courage to start being more open about my mental health struggle. So I started my career as a music teacher, and we actually lost 4 people in our school district in 1 year. We had 2 students, a teacher, and a principal who all took their own life. And I felt like this nudge with each loss of to do something. I feel like a lot of people have felt that with God. He kind of pushes us into these uncomfortable situations. I still argue with him. I still tell him I don't want to be the spokesperson for this. I don't want to keep talking about this. I just know that there's such a huge need, and this is kind of the place that I can make a big difference. And so it's that verse. It's, I will boast more gladly about my weaknesses. So I always go back to that when I'm feeling like, oh, I don't want to share, or oh, I don't want to open up. But even those people listening who aren't struggling with mental illness, you know, we all have had struggles. We all have things that we've overcome. I shared, you know, in the first part of this episode about my family. No one in my family ever opened up about their struggles. And we know that suicidal thoughts can run in families. You know, it can be hereditary. So it is really important that we have these vulnerable conversations about our struggles, about past addictions, about whatever it is that's getting in the way of us living a full and beautiful life. We don't have to be afraid to share those things. In fact, we should be glad, and we should boast about the places that we've failed and we've stumbled and we've fallen short, because A, it brings glory to God, and B, it lets people know, hey, we all have these struggles. We all have things that get in the way, and we're all just trying our best, and we're figuring it out together.
7: Yeah, I really appreciate you bringing that up, because I was just thinking about how I've tried to do that as well. An example, I guess, would be the person that I brought up that's dealing with kind of some mental health challenges was feeling really down about not being able to do a particular job, and he thought he was the only one that couldn't do this job. That's kind of the state of mind, as I'm sure you can relate to, that you get in. And I pointed out, you know what? I wouldn't be able to do that job either. And so, and it was kind of very surprising, very shocking to him to hear that. So yeah, to be able to do that, to convey that to people is helpful, I think.
10: Absolutely. And you know, just on a bigger picture, when I think of my life at 23, you know, around the season of my attempts, I had a white knuckle grip on what I thought my life had to look like. You know, I held it up to God and I said, here, God, you know, it's going to look like this or nothing at all. You know, it's marriage and kids and family and this career and this promotion, and it's just going to be perfect and smooth sailing for 50 years. And of course, we all know that that isn't really the way that the world works. Turns out I am not God. That is kind of his job. But I think the more that we can loosen up and just find some self-compassion, even in that, right? It's like our brains want to jump to that absolute of I'm the only one who can't, or you know, I'll never have this. And it's like, well, maybe not. And also, what if there's something that's even better for you, right? That you can't even see. And so even if you had gotten this thing, even if you had gotten that job that you loved and you thought, I have to do this, what a thing to believe, oh, actually, there's something that's going to give you more joy that you're better at that maybe you only actually can do, right? Maybe the flip of that isn't, I'm the only one who can't do this. Well, maybe that's on purpose. Maybe you're the only one who can't because there's something else that only you can do, that God's made you to do, that you're supposed to go out there and do. And he's trying to gently encourage you onto a better path that you're going to like even more than the one that you're on. And that has been my story. And it's not easy. It's a lot easier for me to stay on this side 15 years later with a book published. But absolutely, in those moments, it's how do we just lessen the guilt and the shame that we feel? That's why Jesus came, to break those bonds of shame and say, you know what? Actually, there's freedom here. There's freedom in saying, I can take any path. I'm open to what the world might have. And my life might look different than I thought. And hey, guess what? That might actually be a good thing.
7: Yeah, I love it. Appreciate those thoughts. We've got like 2 minutes left, so let me reserve those for you to just sum up and share any final words to encourage our listeners here.
10: Well, first and foremost, if anybody is listening and you're wondering if your life is worth living, it absolutely is. When I was at my lowest, I truly believed there'd never be a single day worth living, and I was so wrong. So I genuinely hope that by listening to this, you stay open, you stay curious, you just take one small step to getting help, sharing with somebody, building that team, taking those small things. If you'd like to learn more about my story, my books are Recklessly Alive, Healing Out Loud, and my newest book, You Can Do This, Daily Affirmations to Live Recklessly Alive. That's kind of the how-to book. That's the one that's going to walk with you each day and share some of these skills that I'm talking about in this episode, some of those thoughts, some of those phrases that have helped me kind of move through this and find ways to be more alive. And it's not just for people who struggle with mental health. It's for anybody who's trying to feel more alive and enjoy their life. Maybe they feel stuck or burned out and they just need to get that spark back. And that's my hope for everybody, that, you know, just like I had that question in that bathroom, you know, have you given life everything you've got? And I love that because it's an invitation for us to all to give life everything we have and live and enjoy it and be recklessly alive with the time that we have.
7: All right. Well, thank you so much, Sam. It has been a blessing to be good to visit with you about this.
10: Amen as well. Thank you so much for having me.
7: Sam Eaton, Mental Health from a Biblical Worldview, our discussion. 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
5: Some people continue to sin because they believe they're getting away with it. 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Today on Turning Point, Dr. David Jeremiah explains that while these beliefs might be common, they hold no water based on the promises in God's Word. 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
6: If you have ever done something that you knew was wrong and knew that you needed to be forgiven by somebody who was hurt by what you did, you know the pain of unforgiveness. And a lot of times when we refuse to forgive someone, we think we're hurting them, and often we're just hurting ourselves. Here in this story of David is a wonderful exposition of what true forgiveness is all about. Here we learn the pain of unforgiven sin, and here we learn the joy that comes when sin is forgiven. From two Psalms, Psalm 32 and 51, putting those two together in the life of David. We'll get to that in just a moment, but did you know this series we're doing right now is called God, I Need Some Answers, and we have a wonderful study guide that has all the detailed outlines and answers to these questions, and we also have a set of CDs with all of the audio teaching that you can have. This is a great study for small groups. If you don't have a curriculum ready for your next study, you might want to talk about God, I Need Some Answers. I promise you the questions that are in this series are questions in the hearts of many of the people who are in your study, and you will have a great time exploring the answers from the book of Psalms and from other scriptures as well. Take advantage of this opportunity and use these resources as you share your own faith and as you share the Word of God. Well, here we are with How Can I Be Truly Forgiven, Part 2, Psalm 32 and 51, and the life of David.
7: God sent the prophet to David. David didn't ask for him. God sent him to David because the prophet was to have a very important ministry in David's life. He was to help David face up to what he had done. And I don't know this for sure, but if I have to give you my guess as to what David's feeling at this moment when Nathan says, Thou art the man, along with the overwhelming anguish of knowing now that he has been found out, I have to believe that David also feels a sense of incredible relief. Finally, it's out. If David had pushed Nathan away, David had the power to take Nathan's life if he chose. He could have made him another casualty. But David heard the voice of God, and it was the first step back. And I want you to note that, because the next thing that happened after the confrontation was a confession. And the confession is written for us in David's journal. For the superscription over Psalm 51 in my Bible says this: to the chief musician, a psalm of David, when Nathan the prophet went to him after he had gone in to Bathsheba. And he pens for us in Psalm 51 his own words as he comes back to God. Let me tell you two things about David's confession. First of all, it was genuine. It was genuine. You say, well, Pastor Jeremiah, isn't all confession genuine? Not really. I read about a guy who wrote to the Bureau of Internal Revenue, and the letter said, I haven't been able to sleep because last year when I filed my income tax report, I deliberately misrepresented my income. I'm enclosing a check for $150, and if I still can't sleep, I'll send you the rest. Now, that's the way a lot of people confess. Do you know folks like that? Confession for a lot of folks is just telling people what you discover they already know. In fact, in our schools, and I can say this from the high school, junior high, all the way through the college, one of the things we learn when we deal with the problems young people face is that a lot of times kids will come clean when they know you already know what they did. But they won't tell you any more than they think you know. So sometimes you think you got this whole deal wrapped up, and after it's all over, you found out they didn't come clean at all. There's a whole bunch of more stuff you should have known. Confession can be dishonest and ungenuine. Did you know that? But I want to tell you something. When David confessed, his confession was genuine. You say, how do you know that? Look into the Bible with me and notice what he said about what he did. Verse 1, he calls it transgression, which is rebellion. Verse 2, he calls it iniquity, which is perversion, distortion, acting unjustly, dealing crookedly. Verse 2, he calls it sin, which means to miss the mark. And verse 4, he calls it evil, which is a vile thing which deserves condemnation. The Hebrew words are much more graphic than our words. What David said was, God, I want to tell you that I know what I did, and what I did was really bad. There was no candy coating of his transgression. If you go back in Psalm 32 and verse 5, you see what David said about this prayer after he had written it. He says, I acknowledged my sin to you, and my iniquity I have not hidden. I said, I will confess my transgression to the Lord, and you forgave the iniquity of my sin. In Psalm 51:17, we're told that the Lord honors a broken and a contrite heart. His confession was genuine. He recognized that what he did was wrong. One of the things that keeps many of us from ever knowing renewed joy and in fellowship with God, knowing what it means to have the burden lifted, is we're always trying to make our sin look better. We're always trying to put it in better terms. We're always trying to couch it in ways so that we don't feel so badly about it. The only way you can ever get any relief from sin is to confess. And you know what the word means? Amalageo in the Greek language means to say the same thing. It's to look at your sin and to say the same thing about it that God would say, to acknowledge you're wrong. You say, well, Pastor Jeremiah, that's so painful and that's so hard. But it's the only way back. It's where you start, through genuine confession. Notice, secondly, it was not only genuine, it was God-centered. David said, against thee, God, and thee only have I sinned. Now, it's not that he does not understand that others have been affected. David hasn't suddenly lost his knowledge of what happened. He knows Bathsheba has been hurt in this, her purity taken away. He knows that Uriah is in the ground, dead because of what happened. He realizes that Joab has been complicated in his own integrity because of what he has done. He knows what's happened to him, but David said, Lord, it's against you and you only that I have sinned. David now sees that ultimately his sin is an insult and an injury to God. It is God's love that has been wounded. It is the God of grace against whom he has sinned. And when a person takes that attitude, that God's forgiveness is reckoned by his grace and his mercy, and that sin is a sin against God, first of all, he has taken a major step on his way back. Unfortunately, our concept of the holiness of God has been so eroded through our easy believism in this day that people almost feel like that's the secondary problem. In fact, let me ask you this question. You do something big time and it involves other people, and I give you the option today. Either confess it to the person you did it to or confess it to God. Which would you take? Easy. Confess it to God. I mean, you can do that in a quiet little prayer and nobody knows. But if you understood who God was, you wouldn't feel that way. You say, what are you talking about? What I'm talking about is we are all into worship, and thank God that we are. I love to worship. But sometimes, if we're not careful, we can get so caught up in the mechanics of worship that we forget who it is that we're worshiping. Who God is. His attributes, His love, His faithfulness, His goodness, His holiness, His righteousness. The worship is secondary to the object of our worship, and David understood that. So when he confessed, he said, Lord, I know that this is basically an offense against you. Well, when he confessed, something great happened. And let me hold out this hope for all of us today. Nothing we have ever done. David, he did the biggies. Adultery, murder, cover up. And yet I want to tell you something. David took the route back. His conviction promoted a confrontation which brought out of him a confession. And now we're going to see the cleansing that takes place in his life. The same intensity of words that David uses to talk about his sin, he now uses to describe the forgiveness. And I want you to notice these as you look at Psalm 51. He says, first of all, that he wants his sin to be blotted out. He sees his sin as a record against him in the archives of heaven. And he says, oh God, blot it out. Just take a pen. And you know, sometimes when I'm working on a manuscript or something, I'll get one of these big markers, you know, these big black markers. They make huge black marks. And if you want to take out a whole sentence, you just take that black marker and you just go across like this. You don't have to do it twice. It wipes out a whole sentence. David said, God, what I want you to do is this. I want you to take your marker and blot my sin out of the archives of heaven. Then he said, God, I want you to wash away my sin. He sees his sin as a stain upon his soul. He says, God, take your precious blood and just wash all this sin away. And then he says, Lord, I want you to cleanse me, verse 2. And the technical term that he uses in verse 2 is the term for the cleansing of a leper. And it's the term that was used to declare that a leper had been cleansed. He said, God, take away the leprosy of my soul. And then notice down in verse 7, this is an incredible insight from the scripture. He prays that he would be purged with hyssop. Do you know what that was? A purging with hyssop was what a Jewish person had to do after he came in contact with a dead body. It was an Old Testament ritual that was prescribed in the law. The Jews had an intense abhorrence to death, and the law provided that after you had come in contact with a dead body, you had to go through this process. You had to go through this ritual cleaning, the purging with hyssop. And David said, God, I've come in contact with a dead body. I'm the cause of that death. And I believe that he was talking about Uriah. And he said, God, please wash me clean. And then in that phrase, he employs a verb that's formed from the word sin. And if we used it in our language, look down at it, it would say, purge me with hyssop and I shall be clean. Wash me and I shall be whiter than snow. And when he says that, he uses this term. He says, purge me with hyssop and I shall be unsinned. He said, God, unsin me. I never thought of that phrase before. I don't think that's the way we talk today, but boy, is it graphic. Oh God, unsin me. Anybody ever feel like that? Just unsin me, Lord. Purge me and cleanse me and take away my sin. So no wonder David said in Psalm 32:1, blessed is the man, happy is the man who goes through this process. David looks back on it and he makes this judgment in Psalm 32. He says, I've been through this. I've been through the sin. I've been through the overwhelming anguish in my soul. I've had somebody come and tell me I'm the one. And I've had to come and ask you to forgive me. And you've taken my sin away. You've blotted it out. You've washed it clean. You've unsinned me, God. And I want to tell you I'm on the other side of it now. And oh, how blessed is the man who has been forgiven. And all God's people said, amen. If you've been forgiven, you know what David's talking about. He had the answer to his prayer. God did indeed restore unto him the joy of his salvation. And I want to just tell you today, my friends, that the great good news of the gospel is we have a forgiving God. And that when we come clean with God, when we come to Him and open our hearts up to Him and tell Him what's happened in our heart, God does hear us and He forgives us. And the Word of God is replete with references to the forgiveness of God. Psalm 86:5 says, "For you, Lord, are good and ready to forgive and abundant in mercy to all those who call upon you." Psalm 103 says, "For as the heavens are high above the earth, so great is His mercy toward those who fear Him. As far as the east is from the west, so far has He removed our transgressions from us." Oh, I could give you dozens of other verses that just continually say, God forgives. God forgives. And He will forgive you. He's just waiting for you to come and ask Him. Now, I wish there was some way I could make this clearer to you, because the sense of sin is so great that if we don't have a comparable sense of the awesome forgiveness of God, we can leave burdened down. But you don't have to do that. I read about a nun who went to a bishop for confession. And one day the nun told this bishop that Christ had revealed Himself to her in person. And the bishop, understandably doubtful, said to her, "Well, I have some instructions for you. The next time Christ appears to you, I want you to ask Him about the sins of the archbishop." And the nun said, "Of course, I'll be happy to." So the next time, in a period of confession, the bishop said to the nun, "Well, did you ask Christ about the sins of the archbishop?" And she said, "Yes, I did, Father." And he replied, "What did he say?" The nun answered, "He said, I've forgotten them." And he has. That's the good news of forgiveness. He puts them behind His back as far as the east is from the west. He buries them in the deepest sea, and He forgets what He forgives. And yet there's a postscript. And if I'm going to be an honest pastor and an honest teacher, I need to tell you the postscript. The Lord will not erase history. And sometimes there are things which are set in motion while we are out of fellowship with God that are a matter of cause and effect, and we have to reap what we sow. Even when we have been restored to fellowship out of the forgiveness process, sometimes we have to pay the piper. Catherine Power, in the U.S. News and World Report story about her, there was this little paragraph. "After all these years, it's hard to know whom to feel the most sympathy for. The children who lost a father, the family who lost a daughter, the young woman who lost her way in the tumult of the 60s. And there are others suffering now. Her husband, who she met while she was running, with a wife who is now in jail. The son that was born to her while she was a fugitive, now without his mother. Even with the best intention," said the article, "some things can never be made right." And that's the awesome picture that's real, isn't it? In fact, when David responded to Nathan, and Nathan said to him, "Thou art the man," and David got angry, he said, "Whoever did that's going to die, and he's going to restore fourfold." How could he possibly have known how prophetic he was? Because that's exactly what David did. He gave back fourfold. Let me tell you briefly what happened. The child that was conceived and born to Bathsheba died. Shortly after that, David's daughter Tamar was raped by his son. David didn't judge that, didn't take care of it. He should have stepped in as a father and said what needed to be said and taken judgment on his own son and punished him. But how could David do that? His credibility as a father had been shot. Third thing that happened was Absalom found out about Tamar, was so incensed at what had happened to her that he went and murdered Amnon. And then Absalom got caught up in a power struggle with his father, tried to start a coup in the kingdom, took half of David's people and left and had David forced out of the kingdom. And then later you see Absalom hanging from a tree by his hair, and he's dead. And the most anguishing cry in the whole story of David is this father on the news of his son Absalom, and you just can hear the weeping in his voice as you read it in the pages of the scripture. "Oh, Absalom, my son, Absalom, my son." So, there are consequences. And you know, friends, I wish I didn't have to say that. I wish there's some way I could just say, you know, if you just come back to God and He'll forgive you, and that's important, and it's good to have the guilt gone, But he doesn't just take his magic brush and take away everything that happened while you were walking away from him. You may not want to

0: going to know about this? Nobody. I mean, we've covered this up. I mean, nobody, I mean, there's only two of us that know. Well, if only one of you knows, that's enough. Catherine did her best to cover it up, and she managed for 23 years to keep it from everybody else. Even her husband didn't know at first. But she knew, and that's why it got out. You know, we have this idea today, this idea that God's a big grandfather up in the sky, kind of just pats us on the head. Listen, you can do what you want to do. As I've said to you before, you can get your kicks, but you got to take the kickbacks with them. Amen? So I just want to tell you, as faithfully as I can, don't think you're going to be the one who will get by with it, because you won't. You won't do it. Nobody ever does. But there's another impossibility that's good news, and I want you to listen up. You may have messed up. Who of us here can look at another and say, I haven't ever had to come back and ask for the cleansing and the hyssop? We all have. And you may have messed up, and maybe you're in the midst of it right now. Let me tell you the next impossibility. Yes, it's impossible to get away with sin, but it's also impossible to get away from the love of God. And you may think that because of what you've done, God doesn't love you anymore. Don't you think that? The very fact that He brought you here is an evidence that He loves you. And if you have gotten into a situation where you don't want anybody to know what you've done, and you say, it's bad, Pastor, I want to tell you something. I don't care how bad it is. God loves you. And if you're one of His children, He will come after you. And He will keep after you. And He will come in every way He can to draw you back. You may have to feel some of the sting of what you've done before you open up and take note of it. But I want you to understand today that just as surely as you cannot get away with sin, you cannot get away from God's love. You cannot. He loves you with an everlasting love. Now, many of us as parents have not had to, on occasion, as I did once, take hold of a child by the shoulders and say, I don't care what you're doing or what you think you're doing. But I want to tell you something, no matter what you do, I will never stop loving you. Never. And if I'm like that as a human father with my imperfections, I want to tell you that's the way God is. He will never stop loving you. You may be unlovable, but He will never stop loving you. I read a little thing that I want to share with you as we close. It's in a book by Ruth Arms Calkin. It's a little book called Lord, Don't You Love Me Anymore. And she tells a story kind of in a poetic way of a conversation she had with a little boy, 7-year-old boy. This is what she wrote. He is 7 years old, and he's my friend. His eyes are merry, and his hair is short, and his nose is covered with freckles. And on a cold, rainy day, we sat on the floor eating hot buttered popcorn. The popcorn went down quickly, but the questions came out slowly. If I told a lie today, would God stop loving me? Well, no, of course not, David. Well, if I told 2 lies or 3, would He stop loving me then? No, but you'd be unhappy in your heart. Well, what if I punched Johnny in the nose and made his nose bleed real hard? Would God stop loving me then? No, but you better not try it. What if I threw a rock and broke your window? Would God stop loving me then? No, but you'd have to work to pay for it. What if I stepped on the snails and ate all your flowers? Would God stop loving me then? Not for a minute, David. Well, when would God ever stop loving me? David, not until there is no more earth and no more heaven and no more God. Then it's never going to happen no matter what. That's right, David. Even if it sometimes feel like it might, it's never going to happen, no matter what. And that's the good news. God loves you. And the reason you have that hurt in your heart right now is because you're God's. And He doesn't want you out of fellowship with Him. And you're never, ever going to have it back the way it should be until you come clean. And David's given you the formula, hasn't he? He's given you the plan. You can even borrow his prayer if you like. But whatever you do, my friend, don't go on living unforgiven. He waits for you with wide open arms, and He will accept you back if you'll come.
1: Amen. I'm often reminded of Jonah in the Old Testament, who failed God so miserably. And then the Bible says, and the word of the Lord came unto Jonah the second time. God gave him another chance to go and serve, and he was

0: willing to do that to you. He's willing to do that for you. Whatever you've done, however far away you have fallen from him, God isn't finished with you. He wants to forgive you and help you get restored to meaningful living. He did that for David. Much of the good that we know about David took place after these things happened. And God is willing to help you as well. I hope you hear me and take advantage of his grace and his goodness. Well, tomorrow, a standalone message called Why Should I Be Thankful? On Friday, we're going to talk about why trouble overwhelms us sometimes. Again, a couple of Psalms with answers to these questions. Be sure to have a good day. Be sure to walk with the Lord. Thank you for listening. I'm David Jeremiah.
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19: If a tree is too rigid and has no bend in it, it will snap like a toothpick in a heavy storm. But if it bends too much, it will also break in two. The key is to have enough elasticity in it to bend without breaking. We have another word for that elasticity. We call it resiliency.
20: Welcome to Pathway to Victory with author and pastor Dr. Robert Jeffress. It's been said that the best ability is flexibility. That is, not compromising your convictions, but rather learning how to bend without breaking. Today on Pathway to Victory, Dr. Robert Jeffress explains why flexibility and resiliency are essential for spiritual survival whenever we face opposition for our faith. But first, let's take a moment to hear some important ministry updates.
18: Thanks, David, and welcome again to Pathway to Victory. I'm eager to get started with today's message because I know that many in our listening audience are under immense personal pressure right now, and you're tempted to give up. Look, becoming a Christian is the best decision you'll ever make. But let's be honest, living like one takes real courage. The world isn't getting friendlier to people of faith. The attacks are real. The pressure is relentless, and too many believers are retreating when they should be advancing. That's why I wrote my book, Courageous. It features 10 biblical strategies for facing life's hardest battles with boldness, grit, and unshakable faith. Let me send you my book. When you become a new Pathway partner or give a generous one-time gift, David and I will say more about my book later in the program, so be ready to jot down our contact information to request a copy. Well, today we're stepping into survival tip number 6 from my Courageous series. I'm going to talk about the value of remaining flexible. If we fail to learn the value of bending and flexing, at some point we'll snap So let's turn in our Bibles to Romans chapter 12. I titled this next message, Survival Tip Number 6, Bend, Don't Break.
19: Setting out from Mexico on November the 18th, 2012, Salvador Alvarenga, along with his fishing companion Ezequiel Cordoba, fired up the motor on his skiff, a 25-foot open boat canoe, and he surfed over the crashing waves of the Pacific Ocean as they came rolling onto the beach. His boat was weighed down with 1,000 pounds of fishing equipment, including a 5-foot by 4-foot icebox that he hoped to fill with tuna, shark, and mahi-mahi. Though Alvarenga was aware of approaching storms, he ignored the warnings. He calculated that one day of good fishing would net him enough money to live on for an entire week. To him, that was worth the gamble. When they were about 75 miles offshore, Alvarenga and his friend Cordoba began to let out their 2-mile-long fishing line. The seas were calm until around 1 in the morning. Then the wind picked up. Waves began crashing over the sides of the boat, filling it with water. Alvarenga tried to pull in the fishing line, but more water was coming over the sides than Cordoba could bail out. Alvarenga had no choice. He had to cut the fishing line and race toward home. With dawn approaching, Alvarenga and Cordoba could see mountains on the horizon. Then their motor coughed and finally died. Alvarenga yanked on the cord. Nothing. He yanked again, and this time the cord broke. As the ocean raised and dropped the skiff, the two men saw the mountains disappear as the boat floated away from shore. The storm raged for 5 days. After constant bailing, both men were exhausted. They had drifted some 280 miles from the Mexican shoreline. Rescue seemed nearly impossible. Since the skiff sat so low in the water, it would be extremely difficult for anyone to spot it. And they had no flare gun or other means to call for help. They were at the mercy of the sea. The sun baked their skin during the day, and to fend off the cold at night, Alvarenga and Cordoba climbed into the icebox for warmth. Finding fresh water was an immediate concern. Thankfully, a few days after the storm, it rained again. The men laid out plastic bottles they had collected floating in the ocean and collected about 5 gallons of fresh water. Eating what they could catch by hand from the sea and the occasional seabird that landed on the skiff was just enough to stave off starvation as the days turned into weeks and the weeks turned into months. Alvarenga established a routine to keep himself and Cordoba alive. Alvarenga was always awake by 5 a.m., checking the traps he had put out the night before. To escape the brutal sun, they climbed in the icebox. At night, they laid face up and drew doodles in the sky. Then things went from bad to worse. One evening, the two men ate a seabird. Cordoba grabbed his stomach and frothed at the mouth. Inspecting the bird, they discovered the bird had eaten a poisonous snake. Though Cordoba's stomach got better, he never recovered psychologically. Within a couple of months of not eating, Cordoba had physically shriveled up. "Goodbye, friend," Cordoba said as he began to throw himself over the side of the skiff. Alvarenga caught him, wrestled him into the icebox, and sat down on the lid. When Cordoba calmed down, Alvarenga laid down next to his friend. "We have to fight, to tell our story." But it was too late. Cordoba died a few days later. With the death of his friend, Alvarenga concentrated on keeping himself occupied. He hunted turtles and seabirds. He trapped fish. And he designed a shark detection system that permitted him to take short swims to wash and cool himself. What got him through the lonely hours, however, was the thought of his daughter and the growing sense that the Lord must have some reason for his life. Then on January the 30th, 2014, after more than a year afloat in the skiff, Alvarenga noticed coconuts bobbing in the water and the sky filled with shorebirds. In the distance, he could just make out a tiny island. When he was about 10 yards from the shore, Alvarenga dove into the sea and let the waves carry him to shore, gripping what he later called a handful of sand that seemed like treasure. He had washed ashore on the Iban Atoll, the southern tip of the Marshall Islands, one of the most remote spots in all the earth. Had he missed this tiny speck of land, the next likely stop was the Philippines, 3,000 miles away. Salvador Alvarenga is a perfect illustration of the survival tip we're talking about today. In our series, Courageous, we're talking about 10 survival tips that allow us to thrive in an increasingly hostile world. How did Salvador Alvarenga survive in that hostile environment? He illustrates the important principle of bending without breaking. Bending without breaking. You know, there's an African proverb that says, the wind doesn't break the tree that bends. The wind doesn't break the tree that bends. I mean, the fact is, if a tree is too rigid and has no bend in it, it will snap like a toothpick in a heavy storm. But if it bends too much, it will also break in two. The key is to have enough elasticity in it to bend without breaking. We have another word for that elasticity. We call it resiliency. That's important in every area of life, including survival. Jesus said in John 16:33, in this world you will have tribulation. That word tribulation means pressure. You're going to have pressure in this world. You're going to suffer storms if you're going to be in this world. This series, Courageous, is about living your faith courageously in spite of a hostile environment. We're living in a world that is increasingly hostile to Christianity. And the kind of storm we're talking about today is the storm of persecution for your faith. Whenever you face opposition, you have to be able to do so by bending without breaking. Jesus promised opposition. In John 15, verses 18 to 20, he said, if the world hates you, you know that it has hated me before it hated you. If you were of the world would love its own. But because you are not of the world, but I chose you out of the world, therefore the world hates you. If they persecuted me, they will also persecute you. When Jesus talks about the world, he's not talking about the planet Earth. He's talking about the world system that's under Satan's control right now. But when we talk about resiliency, we're talking about how you respond to that opposition to your faith. Resiliency is about how you maintain your convictions in face of opposition. Now, I could point to all kinds of cultural examples of people being persecuted for their faith. You remember Jack Phillips, the Colorado baker of the Masterpiece Bake Shop, who refused to bake a wedding cake for a gay ceremony. He wasn't refusing to serve gay people. He invited gay people into his place of business. But he did not feel right using his creativity to make a special wedding cake for a gay couple. And you know what happened? The Colorado Board of Labor sued him into oblivion. They demanded that he go through a re-education program to rid himself of his so-called homophobic beliefs. I mean, that's like China going through a re-education program. And he was on his way to having to do that till, thank God, the Supreme Court intervened. And this new Supreme Court that is conservative upheld his First Amendment rights. And we praise God for that. But that wasn't the end of the story. This week, he was hauled into court again. This time because he wouldn't bake a cake for a transgender individual who wanted to have a transgender celebration about his confusion over whether he was male or female. And because Jack Phillips wouldn't use his gift to make that cake, he is now once again being sued again. I mean, you see that everywhere in the culture. But you know, you don't have to look at the culture to find opposition. Just look in your own life. If you are standing for Christ, you're going to suffer opposition and persecution from your employer, perhaps even from your own family members. As this world becomes increasingly hostile to the things of God, we've got to know how to handle that opposition. And the key is to learn to bend in certain areas without breaking. You know, Paul offered some great advice on how to handle opposition in a hostile environment. And it's found in Romans chapter 12. Look at Romans chapter 12, would you, for just a moment? Verses 17 to 21. These are words that are seldom read and seldom understood if they are read. Look at what Paul says in verse 17. He said, "Never pay back evil for evil to anyone. Respect what is right in the sight of all men. If possible, so far as it depends upon you, be at peace with all men. Never take your own revenge, beloved, but leave room for the wrath of God. For it is written, 'Vengeance is mine, I will repay,' says the Lord. But if your enemy is hungry, feed him. If he is thirsty, give him drink. For in doing so, you will heap burning coals on his head. Do not be overcome by evil, but overcome evil with good." Whenever we face opposition from individuals, we're not to seek vengeance. Instead, in Romans 12, verse 14, a few verses earlier, he said, "Bless those who persecute you. Bless and curse not." That word "bless" literally means to speak well of, to praise. What Paul is saying is, with everything you have, seek to be a peacemaker, even when you're facing opposition. You know, Jesus said in Matthew 5, 9, "Blessed are the peacemakers." But notice what Paul also says in verse 18, "If possible, so far as it depends upon you, be at peace with all men." It's not always possible to be at peace with everyone, including those who are opposing you in your faith. Yes, Jesus says, "I'd like you to be a peacemaker," but he had some other words about that as well in Matthew 10, 34 and 35. He said, "Do not think I came to bring peace on earth. I did not come to bring peace, but a sword." Has anybody ever seen that verse on a Christmas card? "The Prince of Peace says, I did not come to bring peace, but a sword." But it's God's word. It's Jesus' words. I mean, the fact is, truth divides. And if you're going to stand for the truth, be prepared to have it divide you from other individuals. He goes on to say in verse 35, "For I came to set a man against his father and daughter." That's a good Father's Day verse. "For I came to set a man against his father and daughter against her mother and daughter-in-law against her mother-in-law." Yes, family is important, but there's something more important than harmony in the family, and that is fidelity to the truth of God's word. And the truth is going to divide sometimes. So he said, when you can, be at peace. But sometimes you can't be at peace with all people. Well, then how are we to live in a world that is opposed to our faith? Notice two characteristics of peacemakers. First of all, peacemakers don't take their own revenge. Verse 19, "Never take your own revenge, beloved, but leave room for the wrath of God. For it is written, 'Vengeance is mine, I will repay,' says the Lord." I want to make two observations about that verse. First of all, Paul is referring to personal offenses, not spiritual convictions. When he says don't seek revenge, don't fight back, he's talking about in the area of your rights. He's not talking about your convictions. You can give up your rights as a Christian. You're never to give up your convictions. Big difference. I saw a clip this week from The View. They were talking about Jack Phillips. And they said, these so-called Christians on The View, "Well, he ought to just go ahead and bake that wedding cake. That's what Jesus would have done. He should serve them." Here's a good piece of advice. Don't take your theological consulting or opinions from The View. Don't look to The View for any interpretation of the Bible. That's what a lot of people think, though. They think, well, yeah, we ought to be like Jesus, you know, washing people's feet. Let's just go ahead and bake the cake. And what's the big deal? Here's what the big deal is. Marriage is a sacred institution that was created by God to illustrate the union between Christ and His church. That is why it is a holy, sacred picture. A relationship between a man and a woman is the picture of Christ and the church. And to do anything to defile that picture is an abomination to God. And that's why you have no choice but to not be a part of something like that. I can't tell you the people in our church who've asked me. We have a relative who is gay. And we want to show love to that gay person, and they've invited us to their wedding. Should we go or not go? That's an increasing issue that families are facing. Look, you can be kind and loving and should be, and there's no reason ever to be hateful and so forth. But to participate in a ceremony that is an abomination to God, that destroys the picture of Christ and His church, is something that no Christian should ever be a part of. We can give up our rights, but we do not give up our convictions. That's an important distinction there. Secondly, we are to surrender our desire for vengeance, but not for justice. When Paul says, don't take your own revenge, he's saying, don't try to pay back somebody for doing you wrong. You know what vengeance is? Vengeance is my desire to hurt you for hurting me. He said, don't seek your own vengeance. Let God settle the score for you. He can do it much more effectively than you can. Don't seek your own revenge. But you can give up your desire for revenge, but you don't give up your desire for justice. You know, justice is the payment that God or others may exact from those who wrong you. I think about the Apostle Paul. We'll talk more about this in a moment. But you know, he was falsely accused, sent on his way to prison for something that he didn't do, and he didn't hang his head down and say, you know what, I guess that's God's will for me to suffer. No, he fought that injustice. He spent 2 years tied up in the legal system in order to fight for his rights as a Roman citizen. Vengeance is trying to pay back evil for evil. We don't do that, but that doesn't mean we give up our desire for justice. Secondly, Paul says, peacemakers seek the good of their enemies. They seek the good of their enemies. Look at verses 20 to 21, Romans 12. But if your enemy is hungry, feed him. And if he is thirsty, give him a drink. For in doing so, you will heap burning coals on his head. Do not be overcome by evil, but overcome evil with good. You want to surprise your enemies? Do something good for them. Why should you do something good for them? Well, he says, because you will heap burning coals upon their head. Now, some people misinterpret that. They said, oh, I get it. If I do something good for them, it's going to make them feel so wretched and lousy. It'll make them suffer for what they're doing to me. I want to make them feel worse. Yeah, I'll bake them a cake or do something else for them. That's not the point. The idea is not to make them feel bad so that they can suffer for doing wrong to you. The idea of heaping coals on their head is when you do something good for somebody who has wronged you, that brings them under conviction. Conviction that will lead them to eternal life. And that's what it means to love your enemies. It doesn't mean to want to hang around them. It doesn't mean to enjoy being around them. It means wanting God's best for their life. And the best thing that can happen to your enemy is for them to come to faith in Christ. And one way you have helped that to happen is by doing good instead of evil for those who wrong you. You know, I was reading this week the story of Peter Miller, who was a Baptist minister during the Revolutionary War. And he had a next door neighbor, Michael Whitman, who belittled him, blasphemed his faith, did everything he could to make the pastor miserable. One day, Peter Miller heard that Michael Whitman had been arrested for treason and sentenced to death. And so Peter Miller walked 70 miles from his home to Philadelphia to make an appeal to General Washington. And he made the appeal, and General Washington said, "No, Peter, I cannot grant a pardon to your friend." Peter Miller said, "My friend, He's not my friend. He's my most bitter enemy. And Washington was so astounded that he would walk 70 miles seeking the pardon for his most bitter rival that he granted Michael Whitman the pardon. And Peter Miller left that day with not an enemy, but a friend. That's what it means to do good to those who wrong you.
18: 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The fact is, this is no time for wimpy Christians. Living in 2026 requires guts. And during the dangerous times in which we live, we're grateful for friends like you who have come alongside Pathway to Victory with prayers and financial support. 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Chapter 6 in my book covers the material we addressed on today's program, but in far more detail. And many are telling us that they're giving courageous to their adult kids and grandkids. And when you respond today, I'll also include a stack of 10 courageous encouragement cards that you can carry with you for daily encouragement. 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So let us hear from you today. Here's David with all the details.
20: 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I'm David J. Mullins, inviting you to join us again next time when Dr. Jeffress wraps up survival tip number 6, Bend, Don't Break. 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Pathway to Victory with Dr. Robert Jeffress comes from the pulpit of the First Baptist Church of Dallas, Texas. The Apostle Paul sailed these waters, walked these streets, and the church was never the same.
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29: What would you say are the top three sins to which you are most vulnerable at this point in your life? How familiar are you with the workings of your own heart?
30: Welcome to Open the Bible with Pastor Colin Smith. And Colin, those are some searching questions that you've asked us to ask of ourselves.
31: Yeah.
30: Why is it so important to know those sins that you're most vulnerable to?
31: Well, you can't fight against something if you don't know what you're fighting against. You've got to be able to identify where the battle is. And the thing is that it moves. What we're being tempted to at different points in our lives will vary and it will change, and we've got to keep up with that.
30: Yeah.
31: So I've found it's an important and really valuable spiritual discipline to try and identify what are the sins that I need to be fighting against most strongly in my own life at this present time. And from time to time, I've made it my habit of asking my wife that.
30: Well, that's a scary thing.
31: Yeah, well, it's a helpful thing. I'll never forget the first time that I did that. We were on a drive together, and I said, here's a question. I said, what would be one sin that I should be fighting against more strongly in my life? And she thought about it for a moment, and she said, can I tell you two? And she did. And it was very insightful, very helpful. You can't put up a fight if you don't know what you're fighting against. So we're going to look at how to prevail against the power of temptation in your life. And this is where it begins, knowing what you're up against.
30: Well, we're going to begin by looking at James chapter 1. So grab a Bible, join us there as we begin a message, turning from as much as you know of your sin. Here is Pastor Colin.
29: We've been learning a definition of repentance given by Dr. J.I. Packer, that repentance is turning from as much as you know of your sin to give as much as you know of yourself to as much as you know of your God. And it follows then that repentance will expand throughout a Christian's life as our knowledge of sin and self and God grows and increases. Now, last time we saw how growing in the knowledge of God puts you on the path to a changed or a transformed life. Job experienced a remarkable encounter with God. Though he was a righteous man, when he encountered God in a particular way, he said, you know, my ears have heard of you and my eyes have seen you, but now I repent in dust and ashes. Having this vision, this theophany, this appearance of God, brought him to a deeper repentance. And we saw, therefore, from Job's example that real and lasting change begins with knowing God. Now, today we're going to try and follow on the path of where that leads. as you come to know God better, so you will become more aware of your own sin. The Bible says that God is light, and so to come near to God means to come into the light. And when you come into the light, you quickly find that you see things you didn't see before. So suppose you go to a movie theater, and you get one of these huge buckets of popcorn, and you get it absolutely drizzled with melted butter. And you work your way through this bucket of popcorn as you're watching the film, and then when you come out, you suddenly see that there are butter stains all over your shirt. You never saw it while you were in the theater, but now that you've come into the light, you become aware of it, and you know that something needs to change. So our focus today is going to be turning from as much as you know of sin, and as you come into the light, so you're going to see more of what needs to be changed in your life than you did before. I want to suggest very simply a three-step strategy for fighting sin and prevailing over it in your life. It's very simple. I hope that it's easy for us to remember, and it will appeal to any of the folks in the congregation who have ever gone or wanted to go hunting. Here it is. Know it, stalk it, kill it. Know it, stalk it, kill it. That's the three-part strategy for fighting sin and prevailing over it in your life. Know it, stalk it, kill it. First of all, then, know it. And here let's turn to the passage that was read for us, James chapter 1, and particularly verse 14. Each one is tempted, James says, when by his own evil desire he is dragged away and enticed. Now notice that James makes it quite clear that we will all be tempted. There's no ifs here, it's when. Each one is tempted when he is dragged away by his own evil desire. And this is something that we anticipate happening throughout the entire course of a Christian's life. And then James makes it very clear that the root of temptation lies not outside of us, but inside of us. Do you notice that there? Each one is tempted when by his own evil desire he is dragged away and enticed. Remember, he's talking to Christians here. He is reminding us that sin is not simply something out there in the world, but it is something that remains in here, and I have to contend with it throughout my entire life. So that when you become a Christian, you see the guilt of your sin is forgiven as you are covered by the shed blood of Christ. The condemnation that would have come to you because of your sin is removed because Christ died in your place. The reign of sin over you is broken. You are no longer sin's prisoner. You are under grace. But the root of sin remains in the life of a Christian believer, and that is why the Christian life for all of us is always a struggle. The flesh desires what is contrary to the spirit, Paul says, and the spirit desires what is contrary to the flesh. They are in conflict with each other. That's Galatians chapter 5 and verse 16. Now, this is what James is talking about. Your flesh will be drawn to various kinds of sin. It's just how it is. Now, the particular variety of sin to which you are drawn, frankly, will depend on a number of factors, temperament, background, past experiences, and so forth, as well as opportunity. But the reality for each of us is that there is that within us which is drawn to sin. Each one of us is tempted when by his own evil desire he is dragged away and enticed. Now, what James refers to here as evil desire can refer to the drawing power of many impulses that are offensive to God. Let me give you seven examples, and they may ring a bell with you. Pride, greed, envy, anger, laziness, lust, gluttony. These are often referred to as the seven deadly sins. And notice, by the way, that none of them are actions. They are all impulses. Because sin is not simply about actions that are offensive to God. It includes the impulses that lead to these actions. And that, of course, is where our greatest and most critical battles are actually fought. Now, Christian writers sometimes refer to all this as indwelling sin. That's an important phrase to get hold of. Indwelling sin. In other words, the impulse or the drawing to sin that remains within the flesh of a Christian believer and against which we battle throughout the course of our entire lives. Indwelling sin means you have a battle on your hand, and this is true of every Christian throughout our entire lives. Now notice that this impulse to sin, as James speaks about it, often acts in a hidden way. James says, after desire has conceived. Now of course the whole point about conception is that it's a hidden thing. Nobody sees, knows exactly when it happens. It's just that the fact that it's happened becomes evident later. Conceiving is a hidden thing, always hidden from the eye. And when the impulse to sin conceives and remains hidden, unchallenged, and undetected, James says that that sin will grow. He talks about sin being full grown, verse 15. Sin grows, and as it grows, it gains strength in your life. Like a weed that takes root, it becomes established, and it becomes harder to pull out. Then James says, when it is full grown, verse 15, sin leads to death. So here's a dreadful path that we have now, three horrible steps, sin hidden, sin grown, sin leading to death, and obviously this is the path on which we do not want to move. We rather are choosing to pursue the path of repentance, the hidden path to a transformed life. Now, we find that path, therefore, when instead of our sins being hidden, we move in the other direction and they are revealed. And the obvious question is, well, how is sin revealed so that it does not remain hidden, taking us down the wrong track? And the answer, of course, is that sin is revealed through the Word of God. It is the entrance of God's Word that gives light. Remember, that's what happened to David, when although he was a believing man, he'd actually managed to push out of the range of his conscience what he had done, until God sent the word to him through the prophet Nathan, who told him a parable about a rich man who stole a poor man's single lamb, and David was so far gone, he didn't even recognize the story was about himself, until Nathan said, David, you are the man. And God's word through the prophet brought what was hidden so that it was revealed. Now, let me ask this question then. How much do you know of your own sin? How familiar are you with the workings of your own heart? What would you say were the top three sins to which you are most vulnerable at this point in your life? Now, if you can't answer that question, you need to take some time till you can do it. What would you say are the top three sins to which you are most vulnerable at this point in your life? If you don't know the answer to that question, how can you possibly be on your defenses against them, and how can you possibly be launching an assault towards them? You've got to know them. You've got to know where the battle is in your life right now. I found a very helpful exercise to list them. Identify them clearly. Now, I want to encourage you in this to use the Bible as a regular tool for self-examination. Being brought up, I was taught a very simple method of Bible study that included three important questions. Whenever you read the Bible, ask, is there a command to obey? Is there a promise to believe? Is there a sin to avoid? I find that very helpful. Is there a promise here to believe? Is there a command here to obey? Is there a sin here to avoid? Whenever you read the Bible, ask these questions. So, for example, sometimes it opens up things that aren't quite obvious, you see, and God speaks to you through them. I was reading recently the story of the four men who took their paralyzed friend to Jesus and got discouraged at first because they couldn't get anywhere near. And then they got creative. And they climbed up onto the roof. You remember this story? Dug a hole through the roof and then lowered their friend on the mat so that he came right down through the roof to the very feet of Jesus. You've got to say, brilliant. I mean, it is absolutely brilliant. What's the sin to avoid? The sin of giving up too quickly. The sin of saying it's too difficult. The sin of saying, I can't be bothered. I found that helpful because God spoke to me through that. When you read the Bible, ask the question, is there a sin to avoid? God's word is light. And if we're going to succeed in our battle against sin, we need to understand where it is going on within us. And it is the scripture that God will use to identify where the struggle is at its most fierce. Now, it's also useful, alongside this regular self-examination, to have particular times when we examine ourselves more closely. And again, you can use the scriptures to do this. The most obvious way to do it is perhaps the Ten Commandments. Write down on a piece of paper what each command requires in your own words. And then use that to examine yourself and to explore what is going on in your life in relation to the calling that God has given to you. The first priority in turning from sin is that you should know it. And if you can't identify what it is from which you need to turn at this point in your life, you will make very, very little progress. And it's a vagueness about repentance that causes so many Christians to get stuck so that the path remains hidden to them. And very little progress is made or change is seen. So first strategy, know it.
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29: First strategy, know it. Second strategy, stalk it. Once you have identified where the heat of the battle is, then you need to deal with the area of sin that you have clearly identified by watching for its movements in your life. So let's take some practical examples. Suppose that you have discerned, as you've looked at the scriptures and you've examined your own heart, that you really need to deal with some issues of pride, or lust, or laziness, or unbelief, or whatever it is. But you've identified an area or a couple of areas where you say, there needs to be significant change in my life here if I'm to move forward as a Christian. What are you going to do next? As you stalk these things, you'll be asking questions like this. When am I most vulnerable to this? In what ways do I see this being expressed in my life? Now, Nobody, at least in my own reading, has proved more helpful on this issue than John Owen. I'm going to put his book there. It has the marvelous title, The Mortification of Sin. My wife looked at the cover last night and she said, "Wow, looks seriously interesting." I tell you and I promise you, this is pure gold. John Owen wrote in the 17th century. He was a master physician of the soul. I don't know if there's been any Christian writer throughout history outside of the New Testament who had a deeper and more penetrating understanding

0: Where are you taking me, envy? Where are you going? Murder and destruction are envy's natural conclusion. So set yourself against it as if it had already got there. That's brilliant. In a similar vein, he says, every unclean thought or glance would be adultery if it could. Every covetous desire would be oppression, and every unbelieving thought would be atheism. See, so you look at that unbelieving thought that plagues you, and you say, you draw it out, and you say, I know where you're going, and if I follow you, I'll be an atheist, and I'll have no hope for this life or the world to come either. I'm not going there. So you draw it out. You ask it where it's going. Sin's expression, he says, is modest in the beginning, but once it has gained a foothold, it continues to take further ground and presses on to greater heights. Again, he says, we need to be intimately acquainted with the ways, wiles, methods, advantages, occasions which give sin its success. This, he says, is how men deal with their enemies. He's thinking warfare now, you see. They search out the plans of the enemy, ponder his goals, and consider how and by what means the enemy has prevailed in the past. Then the enemy can be defeated. Know your enemy. One of the most important parts of spiritual wisdom, he says, is to find out the subtleties, policies, and depths of any indwelling sin, to consider where its greatest strength lies, how it uses occasions, opportunities, and temptations to gain advantage. We need to find out its pleas, its pretenses, its reasonings, and to see what its strategies, disguises, and excuses are. We need to trace this serpent in all its turning and windings and to bring its most secret tricks out into the open. We must learn to say to our sin, this is your usual method, and I know what you are up to. Now, isn't that marvelous when you have the kind of discernment to be able to say to your prevailing sin, this is your usual method. I know how you work in me. I know what you are up to. And because I've gained a handle on how and when and where the enemy operates, therefore I am put in a position to gain a victory. Stalking sin. You have to know it, know what you're going after. You have to stalk it. And stalking is the way in which you move from knowing your sin to being in a position where you are able to kill it or to mortify it.
1: 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So if you feel stuck in a destructive cycle of sin, this series can help. 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And Colin, why did you write this book?
2: Well, the Bible speaks to us repeatedly about the central importance of faith and of hope and of love. At the end of 1 Corinthians 13, Paul speaks about everything else is going to pass away, but these things are going to remain: faith, hope, and love. So they're of central importance, and of course they speak to the needs of our world today. I mean, we're living in days where so many people experience fear and a sense of gloom, and where there's so much conflict. We need faith, hope, and love. And so Grow in Faith is actually the first of a series of three books that are coming out beginning this month and then in the 2 months that follow. Really excited and grateful for the opportunity to do this. If God's people can grow in faith, grow in

0: 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And so I hope that these books are going to be a means of God's blessing and encouragement to many. 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